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2: Now Barbashev with a shot, he scores! Eichel out of the corner, Ivan Barbashev in the dead slot.
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3: Sports USA, your home for the Stanley Cup Final, welcomes you to Raleigh, North Carolina and Lenovo Center. It's game two of the Stanley Cup Final, the Vegas Golden Knights, the Carolina Hurricanes, and a pleasant good evening, everybody. John Forslund, Eddie Olczyk, and Billy Jaffe. Game one was absolutely electric. It gave us 9 goals. It gave us Nikolaj Ehlers scoring 25 seconds in. Carolina getting off to a hot start. Vegas building a game in the second period that would seesaw back and forth, finally won by Tomas Hertl in the third period. Vegas claims game one on the road. Eddie, how does it set up for game two?
4: Well, I think it ends up being a game like we saw in period two, where I think Vegas learned their lesson, Johnny, where they know that they can't make east-west plays in a neutral zone. Second period, what'd they do? All they did was chip and charge. Chip and chase, as you like to say. They got their moneymakers into it, their legs. They got in on the forecheck. They didn't turn the puck over. And Carolina plays a similar type of style where they don't hurt themselves by making forced errors. That's what Vegas did in the first period. Carolina took advantage of it. But then when Vegas played the way they did, Carolina, they only had 5 shots on goal in that second period. It's hard to keep Carolina shot down, especially here at home. So I was really impressed with the adjustments that Vegas played in the second period on, and both teams know how they have to play against each other now. So I would expect, as I thought it would be in game one, low event, low chance type of game. So I'm expecting in that 26 to 24 or 25 shots on goal. Now, if the goalies cooperate, we're going to have ourselves probably a 2-1 game.
3: Okay, if you factor in the regular season and the playoffs, Carolina has won 23 times after a loss. Let's talk about this must-win situation. Is it for them?
4: Lowercase letters. Yes.
3: Lowercase,
4: yeah,
3: okay.
4: I do believe that. They haven't lost back-to-back games here since, what, mid-January,
3: beginning
4: right?
3: of January.
4: Okay, right.
3: January 1 and 3.
4: Okay, so you expect a big push. You expect them to understand in the big picture. You go down 0-2. Can they win 4 of the last 5 games in a series? Sure. It's hockey. We've seen the puck do a lot of different crazy things out there. Frozen rubber on frozen ice, Johnny. I mean, that's not a good combination sometimes, right? But when it's going good, there's nothing better. So for Carolina, I think their fans understand this is a huge game to put themselves in a spot to get back in the series. Because if Vegas goes home up 2-0, we might have ourselves a short series.
3: Vegas has won 7 games in a row and 4 of those on the road. The last team to win the first 2 games on the road in the Stanley Cup Final, the 2012 Los Angeles Kings, en route to their first Stanley Cup. When we come back, Eddie and I will take a deeper dive into the Vegas Golden Knights. You're listening to Game 1 of the Stanley Cup Final right here on Sports USA.
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3: 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Okay, Eddie, let's talk about the Vegas Golden Knights. You know, you had a long career in the National Hockey League as a player. You're behind the bench as a coach, a head coach in the National Hockey League. When you win the first game of a best of seven, especially in the Stanley Cup final on the road, talk about the room and how they must feel tonight.
4: Well, you have an unbelievable feeling of confidence and knowing that you can set yourself up in this series by winning game two now. What happened in game one is over. You learn from it. There's adjustments. There's movement that goes on. But I think for Vegas is understanding how they have to play. It has to be a 200-foot game against Carolina. Manage the puck well. Give yourself a chance to win and go home up 2-0. I'll guarantee you right now inside that locker room, they're saying, boys, we win this one here, we're going to win the Stanley Cup. It's okay to say that. That's okay to feel that. To let the guy sit next to you or across from you, or maybe somebody's over in the training room, to let them know, we're going to be one step closer. We win this game here tonight, and you could really take the air out of the balloon or whatever the analogy you want to use of the Carolina Hurricanes. I think this is the most adversity that Carolina has faced so far in these playoffs after losing game one. The way they did it, Johnny, up two, looked like it was going to be an easy win. You get outplayed and dominated in period two, so Vegas wants to stay with what they did after the first period.
3: How did they dominate in the second period? What part of the game?
4: Straight ahead, making decisions in a neutral zone, chipping pucks in, no east-west pass. Just playing straight ahead. The way Carolina defends, and they got really good sticks positionally, that's how Vegas did it. And that was the scouting report coming in.
3: Right.
4: John Tortorella, he must have either been listening to our pregame show on Sports USA.
3: He said it during
4: the game in their meeting on the bench, and then also poses like, we said no east-west plays.
3: Right.
4: If you're going to make him, you got to be 110% sure. You can't be 85 or 90. And when you see a guy like Jack Eichel do that in the first game in the Stanley Cup final, you know sometimes there are nerves. Sometimes you're trying to force things that aren't there. And they got to their game, Johnny. They did exactly what they wanted to do after period one. And they put the pressure on the Carolina Hurricanes.
3: And you had to be impressed with their poise, and I think that's expected, right, with their roster
4: and
3: experience.
4: That's what you would want,
3: right?
4: Even though you're down 2-0 on the road.
3: 12 Stanley Cup champions on the roster. When we come back, we'll hear from Billy Jaffe in terms of the lineups tonight. Eddie will take a dive into Carolina, what they have to do. This should be great. Game one, as we said at the top, was absolutely electric. We'll see what happens here tonight. You're listening to Game 2 of the Stanley Cup Final right here on Sports USA.
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3: 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Here's Billy Jaffe.
12: All right, thanks a lot, Johnny. You know, both of these teams fortuitously have had some good health lately, and therefore they're going to dress both of them the same lineups that we saw in game one. So what I want to do is quickly focus a little more on that Aho line. You, Eddie, and I talked about it in Rob Render's pregame show about how they haven't performed. Now, let me give you a couple of numbers through the playoffs, Johnny. They have been outchanced, high danger chance, 17-4, 28 again in these playoffs. They've only had two rush attempts at 5-on-5 and had eight against. This is not the type of production that the Rod Brind'Amour can wait around and hope to get better in this game. We will look to see if he makes a change early on with that line to see if they can get them going. The other thing I wanted to touch on the lineup, the goaltenders. Freddie Anderson, 12-2 in these playoffs. 920 save percentage. He had an 879 save percentage in the regular season when he went 16-14-5. Let's see how he rebounds after a tough game the other night. And Carter Hart, this is going to be his 18th game in these playoffs. Johnny, he played 18 games all during the regular season. He was 11-3-3 in the regular season with 891 save percentage. Check this number out. 921 in the playoffs so far. I'll be to the right of Freddie Anderson in the first period. Come from downstairs along the glass.
3: Okay, Billy, great stuff as always. Edzo, Carolina, Rod Brind'Amour, adjustments. What do you think?
4: I agree with Billy. You can't wait too long. Now, what is that number? I think you could just throw a number out there and say, if we're not playing to as a team to where we need, I think you got to think about moving somebody off of that line, whether it's a winger or maybe you move a centerman up. But Jarvis, Aho, and Svechnikov, can Carolina, it's a fair question, can Carolina win the Stanley Cup without that line against the opponent that they're playing, the Vegas Golden Knights? Can they win without those guys having a game or two in the Stanley Cup final? If I'm asking myself that question, I would say no. Yeah. I don't think that they can. They need to get on the score sheet. Billy read the numbers. You can look at the numbers until we're, you know, blue in the face. Why is it blue anyways? Why can't it be red or
3: it's
4: green or yellow?
3: But you can change right, the course of say, time I'm
4: gonna,
3: at any time.
4: I'm going to say aqua.
3: There
4: when
3: you,
4: you're aqua
3: nice
4: in
3: color.
4: The face. What?
3: Aqua velvet. You probably had that.
4: Yeah, that's right.
3: Yeah.
4: You're looking good, Terminator. Tom Hanke, right? Wasn't it Tom Hanke, the closer for the Blue Jays?
3: That's right.
4: I think that they need those guys to get the job done. And maybe it is just one guy. And Rod Brind'Amour's talked a lot about it of, well, I don't want to tinker with the other three lines, the Sankoven line, the Staal line, the Jankowski line. Well, you're in a Stanley Cup final. You only got six games left.
3: Right.
4: If you're not feeling it or not seeing it, you can paint a couple of different pictures. Johnny, if the team is playing really well and they're up and that line isn't doing it, you stay with it. You don't change it. But if you fall behind or you need something, I think you got to go to it because that somebody on that line's got to find a way because they all have the ability. Svechnikov, Aho, Jarvis, they're all really good players, but they're struggling right now.
3: Carlson's goal. Hurdle's game-winning goal, Barbashev's goal. There was a lot of room for those plays. What do you think in terms of the way Carolina defends against Vegas?
4: It's a tough matchup because of the depth and the size up front of the Vegas Golden Knights. They haven't seen a team like this yet in the playoffs. They haven't played a game like this in... When did the playoffs start? In early, mid, you know, second week of April.
3: Right.
4: So here we are almost 2 months in, and they did their job. They swept, lost in five to Montreal. I believe this is the most adversity that they face so far in these playoffs. And that's a good thing. That builds character. That gets your attention. They know tonight they need to find a way to win a hockey game and send a message over to the other team, because the other team right now, the Vegas Golden Knights, are looking at them, Johnny, and going, oh, we didn't have our fastball, and we still beat you at home.
3: That's right.
4: Where you're, you know, supposedly unbeatable.
3: Right.
4: Well, we did our job. We know we're going to be better. Can Carolina get up to that same level as Vegas? That's why we're here.
3: Carolina, 53 wins in the regular season, 29 of those at home. Flawless in the playoffs at 12-2, but the big flaw was the first game of this series. Carolina likes to get out in front of games. They have scored first in 12 of 14 games in the playoffs so far, losing only one time. 19,000 Caniacs are on their feet, waving towels again in what they call the loudest house in the NHL. We'll see Saturday night when we get to Vegas what T-Mobile Arena sounds like. But here it's a tremendous atmosphere as the Canes hit the ice for game number two. Does Vegas just settle in early? Is that how they want to do it here and force them to make mistakes?
4: I would try to be even or ahead after the first period. That's the goal. So, yes, Johnny, get the puck to the red line, just like they did in period two.
3: Yep.
4: Send it in deep. Don't give them any. Do not feed the crowd. Do not feed the way that Carolina likes to play in a neutral zone. They are a quick strike team. As soon as they see an opportunity, they go back the other way. But if you're Vegas, you're driving the bus right now. So get to the red line, dump it in, force Carolina to come 200 feet.
3: Well, the teams are on the ice. The Canes, clad in their home black sweaters, will defend the goal down to our right. This will be the 100th career playoff game for goaltender Freddie Anderson, who stopped 18 of 23 in game number one. At the other end, in the road white sweater, is Carter Hart. He has won seven games in a row like his team. He leads the Stanley Cup playoffs in terms of save percentage. That save percentage that Billy spoke about is .921. And Carter Hart had 25 stops on 29 shots in game number one, including a big breakaway save on Logan Stankoven when it was 2-0 Carolina early in the first period. Now from Lenovo Center, time for the national anthems, the PA voice, Wade Minter.

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Now at this time, please rise if you are able. Kindly remove your caps and join us as we honor America with the singing of the Star Spangled Banner. Signed tonight by Raleigh resident and deaf performer with PXP, Karen DeSalue. And performed this evening by Adam Lee Decker.

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0: third period goal by Tomas Hertl that broke a four-all tie. We'll see how the matchups play out. And what do you think in accordance with game one?
1: Yeah, I think that Rod Brindamore did not mind the matchup of Jordan Staal against Jack Eichel. Interesting thing, we talked to Coach Tortorella before in the game, and I asked him specifically about the faceoffs and the advantage that that Carolina seemed to be getting on a lot of the faceoffs. And he particularly talked about Jordan Staal, about how good he is on the faceoffs, but how good he cheats and takes advantage and gets a running start when he is putting that stick in last. And look, as a center iceman, a former center iceman, you got to take every advantage you can, and you got to cheat every once in a while, Johnny. You just can't get caught.
0: If you ain't cheating, you ain't trying. Somebody said that years ago. The puck is down. Sit back and enjoy the sounds of game number two here on Sports USA. Freddie Anderson handles in back of his goal, down to our right. Along the boards, kicked back by Jacob Slavin. Played along by Jordan Staal through center, out of the reach of Nikolai Ehlers, and no icing. He wins the race on Shea Theodore. It deflects far corner. Ivan Barbashev, supported by Jack Eichel, and the Golden Knights will get it out to center ice. Two on two. Fed to the far corner by Pavel Dorofeev. And now they go to the wall. Barbashev, a big hit on Chatfield. To the slot for Eichel. Broken up. A good play by Jordan Staal. And the Canes get a clear. Martinuk dumps it down. And icing is called.
1: You're not kidding, Johnny. Jordan Staal made a great defensive play to the right of Freddie Anderson. About 15, 20 feet. If Jordan Staal doesn't have his stick on the ice, that puck ends up on the stick of Jack Eichel. And he has an unbelievable chance. But Jordan Staal in the right place at the right time. And you mentioned it, Martinuk, a little short of the red line. Icing call, face off to the right of Anderson.
0: No changes because of that for Carolina. Far circle draw, won by Carolina. Ehlers out to center. He'll shoot in wide of Carter Hart. Stick side, near corner. Martinuk's on it. Jordan Martinuk to the near hash. Ehlers off the pad of Hart. Rebound, Sean Walker tipped wide. Loosened back of the goal. And now Rasmus Anderson will take over. The Golden Knights attempt to get it out. They do. They fling it all the way back. No icing. Good skating by Mitch Marner on Keandre Miller. Far corner it goes. Down to our right. Howden checked hard by Sean Walker. William Carlson, who had a goal in game one, broken up by Miller. Miller gets after it for Carolina. In back of the goal to the near corner. Now Brett Howden takes over. 11 goals for him. That leads the Stanley Cup playoffs. Marner in back of the goal to the near side. Turnaround shot off the paddle of Anderson. Fed along by Braden McNabb to the corner. And Jackson Blake will take over for Carolina. Out to center, Taylor Hall, who leads the Canes in playoff scoring. At the line, broken up, shoved out to center by Tomas Hertl. But the Canes take over, rewinding back, and Jalen Chatfield rims it far to near side. Shea Theodore kicks it back to the far corner in his own zone. Svechnikov off a big hit on Braden McNabb, but Vegas will emerge with the puck. Out to center, red line near side, Colton Sissons. He'll feed it around. Far hash mark, Chatfield, Carolina. Svechnikov out to center. Aho on the gallop, over the line, left side, in the zone. He went down on his own accord, trying to stop on a dime, out of the corner. Aho, a slot pass, broken up by Dylan Coughlin, and the Golden Knights will fish it out to center ice. Cole Smith, a self pass on Chatfield. He goes down just like Aho, spinning down to the ice. Out to center, Seth Jarvis tripped up by Dylan Coughlin, and Carolina gets the game's first power play in game two.
1: Johnny, you know what, it's really a penalty when both referees put their arms up simultaneously. Coughlin got caught, sticks his leg out, right call right in front of the penalty box. He didn't have to skate very far.
2: Vegas penalty number 52, 2 minutes, tripping.
1: And referee Garrett Rank with the call. His partner, Jean Hébert, they both had their arm up, and an opportunity and a half here for the Carolina Hurricanes with a power play, 2:29 in the period one of game two.
0: Goalless start here, face off near circle, down to our left. Carolina's power play, 0-2 in game number one. Staal attempting to win the faceoff, opposed by Colton Sissons, who won 10 of 16 draws here in game one. Faceoff possessed by Vegas near corner. McNabb will clear it between the two-point men all the way back in the Carolina zone.
1: Huge advantage there for Vegas. When Jordan Staal got tossed, Sissons took the

0: faceoff against Taylor Hall. He won it, and Vegas was able to get it clear.
1: Nikolai Ehlers, one touches for Taylor Hall. Center point, Nikishin. Far side, Blake. Slot pass across for Hall. Hart says no. Sliding across. Re-established by Hall to the near point. Alexander Nikishin to the center point. Far side it goes. Held on to now. Ehlers from the boards, holding on with patience. Nikishin up top. Near side at the hash mark, it's Blake. Jackson Blake to the wall with it. He'll go downhill a bit. Good stick by Jeremy Lauzon. Wound out Stankoven. Broken up by Sissons. He'll get a clear. 108 left on this power play. 16:33 left to go, period one. Through center, Nick Ehlers over the line to the wall for Svechnikov. He's tied up by Carlson. Carlson now dug out by Svechnikov in front of the goal. A steal by Noah Hannafin. He'll get it out.
0: When you try to force plays on the power play, those Holt plays through the middle of the ice, as Carolina did, they had some momentum, and then it went by the wayside.
1: Svechnikov wide on the stick side of Hart. It caroms to Wild Bill Carlson, and he'll dump it out. 32 seconds left in the power play. 4 minutes gone, period one. No score. Game two. Vegas up by one. In the best of seven Stanley Cup final. Gostisbehere slings it back. Nikolai Ehlers goes cross corner to the far side. McNabb's on it for Mitch Marner, and he'll clear it in his own bench for a stoppage of play.
0: Yeah, no penalty here. The crowd wants the power player. Delay a game call. It went directly in the bench, as you mentioned, Johnny. No penalty here, but that was a great play by Braden McNabb. Won a foot race to the left of Carter Hart and made a beautiful little soft little pass. Marner actually choked up on his stick about 15 feet from the blue line to get the puck. He took one stride. He tried to go off the boards and out, but unfortunately for him, the puck went into the bench. Faceoff stays inside the Golden Knights zone.
1: 14 seconds left on this power play. Faceoff possessed by Mitchell Marner. Center point, Chatfield shot wide, stick side of Hart. Big rebound off the boards, and Carlson along the far side will clear it out. He comes all the way back down to our right in the Carolina zone. Chatfield now to the far corner. Slavin slings it near side. Penalty is over. Even terms on the ice. One shot for Carolina. Taylor Hall from the red line far side, broken up at the blue line by Braden McNabb. We had three assists in game one. Goes by Hart on a rim to the far corner. Flubbed a bit, recovered by Coughlin for a moment. It's a flex near side. At the point, Slavin for Carolina. Near corner, Blake dancing on Theodore. In back of the goal, he'll go to the far side. Maintain control, right-handed shooter to the far point. He'll rim it in for Hall, overskated. And now Theodore takes over in back of the goal. Out to center, an angled pass picked off in a change by Keandre Miller. He'll dump it back in.
0: Carolina's got to do a better job of keeping the puck away from Carter Hart. There's been some opportunities to sustain a forecheck, Johnny, but they've just given it right to Hart. He stopped it. Vegas' defense has gotten back and cleared the play.
1: John Walker hit on the forecheck by Ivan Barbashev. He had seven hits in game one. Carolina in possession. Stahl through center and directs a pass right side for Martinook. Unattainable. Coughlin now starts a breakout. Barbashev through the logo. Shot in. A rim from the far to the near side by Lauzon. Out to center, slammed in by Carolina's William Carrier. Hart in the trapezoid, far corner Lauzon. He coughed it up for a moment to Eric Robinson, and it comes out to center. Three on two partially. Vegas over the line right side. Rasmus Anderson, Mark Stone. Anderson in back of the goal in front for Hurdle. Fandom on a beautiful chance. Rasmus Anderson goes deep for Tomas Hurdle. Kicked out by Slavin, but right to Mark Stone. He's broken up by Jankowski, and the puck comes out to center ice. 13:50 left to go, period one. No score. Svechnikov will turn it in. Robinson out of the corner for Carolina far side. Broken up. Vegas back out to center ice. Shots are even at one. Shane Gostisbehere in control of it. He'll start a breakout. Roll it across, a slow, deliberate pass and a big hit. Keegan Kolesar on Nikishin just outside the blue line.
0: A little different looking line here for Carolina, Johnny. Got Jarvis, Aho, and Hall.
1: Okay, there's your adjustment. Cole Smith off the inboards. Kolesar, far corner and back of the goal. Grinding, Nick Dowd, near point, Theodore. Jay Theodore with a shot blocked in front of his own man, Cole Smith. furthered by Kolesar. Far corner Dowd. He'll cycle out. Far point McNabb wide through a partial screen. A pinch by Theodore. Swatted out of the zone by Hall. Jarvis all the way down. First in the zone, no icing. Jarvis to the slot. Unattainable on the back door, looking for that pass from Seth Jarvis. Just flashing in front was Jordan Stahl. Walker back in his own zone. Stahl at the line. Left side over the line, broken up. Anderson back on it. Hannafin far corner. He'll start a breakout for Vegas left to right. Marner at the red line far side. Tries to spring Carlson. It goes far corner. Miller's on it. He'll move it around. Out to center for Martinuk. Jordan Martinuk checked in the play by Brett Howden. The clearing is scooped up by Carter Hart. And we get a stoppage.
0: Shots 1-1, Johnny. 1-1, and we're, what, 7.5 minutes into period one of game two.
1: Puck was cleared from the wrong side of center. So they pause a bit here.
2: I don't know if they're going
1: to... There's a lot of confusion. We have to get the rule book out. Anyway, guess what? We're going to break.
2: I got
1: to
2: pay your salary.
1: Take a break, please. Okay. With 12:23 left to go in the opening period, no score. 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
1: Out of the ice, Billy Jaffe.
7: Edzo, you said so, that Taylor Hall was with the Aho line last time out there. That's because Carrier ended up going out with Stahl after the power play for the Carolina Hurricanes. Svechnikov got demoted, or at least put down, to the fourth line with the Jankowski line right there. So we talked about in the pregame, we talked about your open as well. Something had to be done. Is this Rod Brind'Amour just trying to get one line going, or is it trying to get all of his team going right now?
1: Sent play off the draw. A center slot slapper by Ehlers goes wide. A scramble in the blue, and it's covered up by Carter Hart. Right off another face-off win by Carolina.
0: There you go, back to game one. Carolina won the last four faceoffs in the offensive zone and created some great chances. Nikishin had the great chance late, and Mitch Marner got in the way of that one, and that never hit Carter Hart. Might have to get a sponsor for the Edzo there from Billy. Well, I appreciate that acknowledgement there, Billy.
1: Well, I think Billy could be the head of marketing easily. He dresses the part. He has the intelligence. He's fan-friendly.
0: That is true. That is true.
1: Great people skills. I don't share any of those qualities. Now, Slavin, a tip chance by Ehlers. Another set play off a face-off win. And Vegas will rally back out to center. Jack Eichel. Left side over the line. He'll power to the house for the slot. Dorofeev off the side of the goal. Encumbered a bit. Eichel swings it through the slot off a body. It deflects all the way back in Vegas territory.
0: Good speed there by Jack Eichel. Left side of the ice, he had it forward, back, and Nikolai Ehlers, he went to turn, he lost his edge, and that allowed Eichel to get the puck into a more dangerous position. Just wasn't able to connect with Dorfiev.
1: 11:39 left to go. Period one, no score. Game two, Vegas up by one in the Stanley Cup Final. It goes to Las Vegas Saturday night. Anderson to the near wall. Mitch Marner leading all players in terms of points in the playoffs. Out the center, little one-touch pass on his way out. Barbashev picked off. Carolina right to left. A strip. Marner in the neutral zone. Right side, he crosses to the slot. Back checking. Before it got to Howden, Svechnikov. He'll gain the zone right side. A cross-ice pass broken up by Howden. On the way back, Svechnikov. A wrap chance denied by Hart.
0: That line back together here, Johnny. Svechnikov, Aho, and Jarvis.
1: Okay. Now to the near corner, down to our right. It goes far side. Marner's on it, rubbed out by Jarvis. Carolina takes over off the window. Taylor Hall, gloved down by Brett Howden. Howden gave it away to DeAndre Miller. Miller now with 10:45 left to go in period one. Will start a breakout deliberately. 3-1 the shots. Carolina on top. Along the boards, it's dug out. Mark Stone, their captain for Vegas, lays it back for Lauzon. Lauzon denied ice at the blue line. Slavin, a good play. Stankoven, near left wing, it's Blake to the high slot, broken up by a stick and a back check and overskating with Sissons. It's flung off the pad of Hart from well out that time by Blake. Slavin to the wall for Blake. Blake to the slot. Stankoven, kicked out by Hart. Lauzon will aerial flip it out to center. Good pressure by the Kings.
2: Johnny, that all started because Jeremy Lauzon tried to make an east-west play at the attacking blue line. It wasn't there, and then Stone turned the puck over. It became kind of like a rash where all of a sudden Vegas, who had been very good early defensively, just started turning the puck over. You can't give opportunities to an opponent, let alone Carolina.
1: That's right.
2: At the far blue line. So at the offensive blue line for Vegas, puck's got to get in deep.
1: Well, they heard you because Cole Smith clears it deep to the near corner. The Canes get right on it. Nikishin dumps it out. It's a foot race. McNabb ahead of Will Carrier. Carrier plays the body hard on McNabb in the far corner. The Golden Knights cough it up. Goss to spare with a shot off the pad of Hart, who's been great early and now reestablished by McNabb and Theodore. Maybe not. Broken up by Stahl in the forecheck far corner. He's muscled by Kolesar. Nick Ehlers has the puck. Cross ice pass near wall. Goss to spare. He'll front the play and take it back. Slapper Ehlers off a body. Down goes McNabb. With a block, he leads Vegas in terms of blocks, and he's going right
0: in the
1: to
0: face.
1: The dressing room.
0: Right in the face, Johnny. No chance to protect himself.
2: He got buried from behind, too, Johnny. I caught the play late as the puck was on its way. I don't know who hit him from behind. It was a push. And referee John Tortorella was absolutely snapping on that Vegas bench. And you know what, Johnny? Taking a quick look, the player in behind was almost, I don't say he was pushing, but he was bracing, seeing the puck come at him.
1: Okay. With 9:08 left in period one, no score. 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
0: Yeah, we got a good look at that replay. Braden McNabb was not pushed. He fell to the ice himself, okay. Because I would assume it's because he was in so much distress.
1: Yeah.
0: And the shock of getting hit right in the face, and immediately went to the locker room to the right of Carter Hart.
1: John Forslund, Eddie Olczyk, Billy Jaffe, 9:08 left, period one, game two, Stanley Cup final, Vegas, Carolina, no score. Noah Hanifin, faceoff win for the Golden Knights, clears it all the way back 200 feet in the Carolina zone. Shane Goss, the spare, starts in back of his goal, angles a pass to neutralize, cut off by Anderson. They jockey along the boards. Now it's a four-man scrum at the blue line, defensive line. Gostisbehere now shoveled off the backhand of Nick Dowd in the Kane zone. Nikishin flushed out by Cole Smith. He'll carry the mail out to center. Young rookie, Russian defenseman Nikishin chops it deep in the Vegas zone. Kicked out by Noah Hanifin to the near wall. It deflects back to the near corner, down to our left. Hanifin has the puck. He'll create some room. Move it along for Keegan Kolesar. He'll bump it out to the red line, near side. Picked off by Gostisbehere. The Ghost now riding a point streak, lays it along. Stahl goes to work on Theodore. At the far hash, he throws on the brakes. Across it goes, near point. Slavin, he'll rim it in back of the goal. Martinook on the doorstep, stopped by Hart with a paddle down as he was set up by Nick Ehlers. Ehlers has the puck for Carolina. He'll cycle out. Loose stick on the ice. He goes by it. A wrist shot just wide. Stick side of Hart. Now, Vegas, exhausted here, tries to get it out. They need a change, and it comes out to center.
0: Yeah, Kolesar and Dowd with a long shift.
1: Ehlers over the line, left side off the blocker with a heavy shot there. Right off the blocker of Carter Hart. Chatfield, near corner, the rim picked off momentarily by Theodore. Pushed ahead by Ehlers, recaptured by Theodore. And Vegas is out to center. Jack Eichel, left side, steps over the line, pulls up. Near side, Barbashev, out in front, and never got there. Broken up by Slavin, pass intended for Dorofeev.
0: He was wide open, Johnny, on that back door, coming down the left wing. Beautiful play by Slavin.
1: Taylor Hall can't handle that pass. It comes all the way back in the Vegas zone for Isaac.
0: Cannot underestimate, we don't know what the injury is. We know where the puck hit Brady McNabb, but the point is, now you're down a man. And now you're down a D-man. So now you only have five available. The rotation is different. More ice time for other guys. Right. The matchups go out the window. You mentioned how good McNabb was. He had three apples the other night, three assists in game one. You said that earlier, Johnny. His partner, Shea Theodore, he had one goal and two assists. So Vegas has got to, you got to hold on here. And other more responsibilities for other guys and the matchups, too, and see if Carolina can take advantage of that.
1: Along the wall now, Carolina will pitch it out to center. Stankov in mid-ice over the line now with a shot, a slingshot blocked by Hanifin, and he cancels Stankov in the far corner. Puck is loose, bottom rim, far circle. Hanifin turns it over. Hall with a shot blocked in front off Coughlin, and it stays in play to the near boards. The Golden Knights attempt to get it out. Broken up by Carolina. Logan Stankov into the slot. Hall on the left side, broken up by a sliding Marner. It got through, a shot taken by Stankov and stopped by Hart. And now Vegas again tries to get out of dodge. Marner will flip it off his backhand through center. Howden fights off a man, walks in, he scores! Brett Howden, with his 12th goal of the Stanley Cup playoffs, just willed himself away from a defender. Walked in alone, and with 6:27 left in period one, 1-0 Vegas.
0: That's number 12.
1: That's right.
0: For Brett Howden. He got tied up with Sean Walker. Mitch Marner just got the puck into the neutral zone, Johnny, and then it became all about a battle. And then once Howden got a step on Walker, Walker's stick was around the waist. I thought it should have been an interference call on Walker. And then Howden got body position. He moves left. He shoots right. Goes right over the pad and under the glove of Freddie Anderson. Simple.
2: beautiful play by Marner. Just get it into an area, allow your winger to win a foot race, and Vegas with a early 1-0 lead here in game two.
1: 21st career playoff goal for Brett Howden. 12th goal of the postseason, as we said. And he's matched his total from the regular season with 12. Here, when it really counts, Vegas 1-0. That's how they lead the series. That's how they lead game two. Slavin back on it, deep in his own zone. Headmans the puck to center. On the march, Jarvis. Left side, Svechnikov. Oh, what a stop, Hart! And then he recovers on a chance by Svechnikov.
2: I think Dylan Coghlan saved the goal there with the wide open net. Svechnikov just hit him.
1: No stick for Hart. And a slap shot by Chatfield is deflected out of play.
2: That was Tomas Hertl with a huge block. What a chance for that Aho line.
1: Wow.
2: Great chance for Aho, and then Svechnikov about 15 feet out. It looked like he had an absolute wide open net. It looked like, from my vantage point, Dylan Coghlan, the defenseman, was able to make the save.
1: With 5:42 left to go in the first period, Vegas 1, Carolina no score. You're listening to Game 2 of the Stanley Cup Final on Sports USA. We'll be back after these local messages.
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1: A kick saved by Hart on a tip. Excellent shot taken from the far point on a set play by Jarvis. Vegas will ice the puck here with 5:27 left in period one.
2: Good sign for Carolina. That line got that two good looks
1: right
2: on that last shift. And trust me, as a player in this league, you're going to go through ups and downs. And when it's down, you feel like you're never going to score again. That's just the way that it is. You're just looking for something good to happen to build some confidence. Nothing's going to build it more than putting a puck in the back of the net as a line. We've had a couple of good looks here. See if they can build off of it.
1: You scored well over 300 goals in your NHL career. You know a thing or two about fighting through situations when you just need a chance to feel good about it and build from there.
2: Penalty behind the play, Johnny.
1: 5:16 left in the first period. Garrett Rink has the arm up. It's a roughing call.
2: And be Colton Sissons. Number 10 for Vegas.
1: Well, that's what it is.
17: Vegas penalty number 10, 2 minutes roughing.
2: Now, this was behind the play. After Keandre Miller had dumped the puck in, it looked like Sissons got a hand up around the facial area, and that's what the call ended up being. And what a chance here for the Kings.
1: 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Face-off near circle. Won by Jordan Staal to the near point. Stankoven to the high slot. Now to the wall near side. Blake. Up top center point. Nikishin to the corner. Stankoven. Broken up by Theodore. Logan Stankoven gets it back at Ricochet. ricochets around. Nikishin, a keep at the far point, a good one. And it's baseball batted out of the zone by Nick Dowd to kill some time. Cole Smith right in front of Billy in first. He was hit hard by Jordan Stahl. 4:50 left to go in the first period. 1-0 Vegas on a goal by Brett Howden, his 12th
18: Billy
1: of
18: never,
1: the postseason.
18: Sorry, Johnny. Billy never flinched down
1: no,
18: there.
1: No, he's a statue. And he's also statuesque. All right, now it's out to center. Stankoven wheeled along for Ehlers. Stick handling at the line. Broken up. Good denial by Shea Theodore. And it comes out to center ice. 4:27 left in his first period. Shots are 6-2 Carolina. Where it counts, the Golden Knights up by one. Ehlers near side over the line on the power play to the hash mark. He'll rim it. To the far point, it's Blake. He'll settle it. Bumper slot, Stankoven, center point. Nikishin saucing one for Hall near side. Whip it across for turning Blake. To the corner now, reset. Ehlers in possession at the far hash. Crowd moaning, impatient. Blake circles near side. Hall in the circle with a shot off a bevy of humanity. Stankoven can't get it through. Marner gets it far side. He'll dump it out.
18: Boy, Mitch Marner's made two or three really solid defensive plays. This one huge on a penalty kill. Left side of the ice came back about 15 feet below the hash marks. Got the puck and on his backhand airmailed it out.
1: Carter Hart on a bouncer there. Hart tried to pick it up himself. It comes out to center ice. 19 seconds left on Vegas's kill. Jarvis hassled by Stone, who strips Jarvis easily. Jarvis gets it back, though. Swings it out to center. Here come the Hurricanes. Nick Ehlers, supported by Svechnikov. It pinballs off Stone. Left in back of the goal. Down to our left. Near wall, Ehlers creeping in. Center point, Gostisbehere. Wrist shot taken, blocked in front. Off Rasmus Anderson, left in back of the goal. Svechnikov had it. He lost it. To the near side, a race for it. Stone springs out of the box. Sissons. Sissons over the line. Crisscrossing to the far side. Vegas now tries to reestablish with Eichel. He's broken up. Just under 3 minutes left in period one. And Carolina gets a change as they dump it out.
18: Can't be happy with the power play here. Carolina really didn't sustain anything in the offensive zone.
1: Chatfield now. To the far point, it's held in. Shot taken by Lozon through a screen. Anderson really didn't move. It deflects near side. Hurdle moved to the near corner. Dorofeev, he's worked over by Stahl. They go far corner, and a penalty called on Jordan Stahl. The lead whistle, near point Theodore. Six skaters out, a wrist or tip wide of Anderson. Near corner, moved along now to the near hash mark. Dorofeev will send it back for Lozon. He's picked up, and finally, Slavin touches Vegas, a man up.
18: It's a free hand of Jordan Stahl.
17: Carolina 11, minor penalty, holding.
18: And it was right in referee Jean Hébert. Wasn't much, but it was the left hand that grabbed the left arm of Pavel Dorofeev.
1: Let's go down to Billy Jaffe.
7: Real quick, guys, and before that, Dorofeev actually had grabbed the stick of Stahl, too, just right before all that. It was a smart play. He let go, and the referee saw that other one. How about the way, Edzo, as well, Vegas is back to blocking shots. That's one of their fortes. They're doing it on the PK, especially.
18: And that could make a power play very frustrated when you have a quality chance. All of a sudden, there's a stick or a skate or a leg or a shin pad, an elbow, shoulder, knees, and toes. Johnny, whatever it takes.
1: That's a good song. I know the words of that one.
18: That's your, on your ring phone there.
1: Yeah. Along with other tunes now. Five forwards out. Vegas power play 0-3 in game one. Stone in back of the goal. Checked on the play by Walker. Far hash mark, it's Eichel. Center point, Marner. Marner wristing one. Blocked by Walker. It's a flex far side. Eichel retrieves it. Back for Marner. Marner in the high slot. Dangled by Hurdle. Marner. Eichel calling for it. Top of the far circle. Near point, Marner now. Bumper slot, Tomas Hurdle. To the far side, Eichel. To the goal line, Stone. To the slot. Converged down by Martinuk. He'll dump it out.
18: Mark Stone was open a couple of times on the power play, and Vegas was looking for him. They couldn't get it to him. They didn't want to force it. Something to keep an eye on here moving forward for this number one unit of the Golden Knights.
1: And this is the best penalty-killing unit in the Stanley Cup playoffs. Carolina's been nearly flawless. It's a big one, albeit early. 1:23 left, period one. Eichel flings it across. Now it's drawn back by Pavel Dorofeev. Tomas Hertl. Far corner Stone. Stone. Back of the goal. Now to the far corner. Jack Eichel. Far point. Good keep by Marner. Angled pass for Hertl. He's converged on. Aho's got the puck. Here they come shorthanded. Right side over the line. Jarvis. High slot. Overskated by Aho. He's chased. He's hit hard by Eichel. Aho goes down, but he killed some time. 38 seconds left on the power play. 53 seconds left in period one. 1-0 Vegas in game two. Marner out to center ice. He'll sling it back for William Karlsson. He'll gain the zone to the wall near side in the zone. Anderson. He'll play it around. Far hash awaiting is Barbashev. Ivan Barbashev. Bumper slot now Howden. He was hurried up by Walker. It goes near corner. Miller's on it. And more time killed for Carolina. 9 seconds left in the power play. 24 seconds left in the period. And zero shots for the Golden Knights. Stalls up. He's out of the sin bin. 15 seconds left in period one. Karlsson broken up by Taylor Hall. It triggers back in the Vegas zone, and Noah Hanifin throws on the brakes in back of his own goal. A long pass for Barbashev comes all the way back for icing.
2: I don't know why Noah Hanifin just did eat that puck behind the blue line. Or, I'm sorry, behind the net. He tried to force a puck up there. You got to know the time, the situation. There's only 2.7 seconds left to go in the period. Just hold on to it. Nobody was within 15 feet, 20 feet. Right. Kill the clock. Now you ice it. Carolina's got an offensive zone faceoff to the left of Carter Hart.
1: With 2.7 seconds left.
2: Plenty of time.
1: That's a lot of time. That's right. Even I know that. Now, on the draw, the puck is down. Vegas will get possession of it at the horn. That's all. And the Golden Knights, some pushing and shoving after the horn.
2: Yeah, Miller shot the puck. He was well within his right. The horn had not gone.
1: Right.
2: And Barbashev was standing about 8 feet in front of him. And it's easy to say up here. You know, I didn't have to feel that pain of the shot by Miller, but that's what got everybody excited at the end of the first period. Two shots on goal for the Vegas Golden Knights, Johnny.
18: And they have a 1-0 lead.
1: And that's 50% of their shots, correct?
18: That is correct.
1: Very good. Okay, everything's good in the world right now.
18: And you only used your toes for that one.
1: I did. The big one. The big one. I can see my toes still, I think. Anyway.
2: I told you, shoulder, knees, and toes.
1: All right, you work on that too. Anyway, Brett Howden, 12th goal of the Stanley Cup playoffs, has given the Vegas Golden Knights a 1-0 lead here in game number two after 20 minutes. Coming up next, Rob Brender has the intermission report. You're listening to Game 2 of the Stanley Cup Final right here on Sports USA.
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0: Rob Brunder at the Sports USA Studios. Your score after one period of play in Raleigh. It's the Golden Knights 1 and the Hurricanes nothing. This is game 2 of the Stanley Cup Final. Vegas is up 1-0 in the series. Let's take a listen back to the highlights from our first period. It was a period that really was a struggle for most teams offensively, both teams offensively, until finally at the 13:33 mark, Brett Howden broke the ice for Vegas.
1: And now Vegas again tries to get out of Dodge. Marner will flip it off his backhand through center. Howden fights off a man, walks in, he scores! Brett Howden, with his 12th goal of the Stanley Cup playoffs, just willed himself away from a defender, walked in alone, and with 6:27 left in period one, 1-0 Vegas.
2: That's number 12.
1: That's right.
2: For Brett Howden.
0: That leads all skaters in the playoffs. 12 goals for Brett Howden. He had only 12 goals in the entire regular season in 58 games played. That one at 13:33 at period number one. Mitchell Marner picks up the lone assist for Marner. It was his 16th assist in this postseason, second only among all skaters to his teammate Jack Eichel. 21st career playoff goal for Brett Howden and his second in this series to make it 1-0 Vegas. And Carter Hart made sure that that would hold up.
1: Slavin back on it, deep in his own zone. Headmans the puck to center. On the march, Jarvis, left side, Svechnikov. Oh, what a stop, Hart! And then he recovers on a chance by Svechnikov.
2: I think Dylan Coghlan saved the goal there with the wide open net. Svechnikov just hit him.
1: No stick for Hart, and a slap shot by Chatfield is deflected out of play.
2: That was Tomas Hertl with a huge block.
0: It was Tomas Hertl involved in the play, but Dylan Coghlan is the one that actually blocked that last shot, and it was a phenomenal block to make sure the puck didn't find the back of the net and Vegas would maintain their 1-0 lead. Carter Hart was the much busier of the two goaltenders in that first period. He faced seven shots and stopped each and every one of them. On the other side, Freddie Anderson faced only two shots and allowed one goal. And again, after one period of play in game two of the Stanley Cup Final, it's the Golden Knights 1 and the Hurricanes nothing. Coming up next, our Billy Jaffe will have a player interview for you. 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
0: The last team to lose game one of the Stanley Cup final at home and go on to win the Stanley Cup, you have to go all the way back to the 2004 Tampa Bay Lightning. The Carolina Hurricanes trying to accomplish that feat this year. Your score after one period of play in Raleigh, it's the Golden Knights 1 and the Hurricanes nothing. Just a short time ago, our Billy Jaffe spoke to Golden Knights defenseman Jeremy Luzon.
11: All right, thanks very much, Jeremy. After a game one that was wild, crazy, up and down, how would you describe that first period? Felt a little bit different watching it.
12: Yeah, there's less space out there for sure. But as a whole, as a team, I think we have better moving forward here.
11: All right, one of your defensemen takes a puck in the face. We don't know what's going to happen. Brady McNabb out. Yeah. You missed a couple of weeks. You came back, played 13 and a half minutes in game one. How do you feel? You ready to get some extra minutes?
12: Yeah, I'm always ready. Obviously, it's things that happen during a game. Next man up all the time. So we're ready to work here.
11: How about the play by Brett Howden? You guys had just one shot on goal at that time. He outmuscles a defenseman, Walker.
12: Yeah, well, he's a great player. He's having unbelievable playoff, and I think that's his 12th goal of the playoff. So it's kudos to him. He's a big part of why we have success right now.
11: You are correct. It is his 12th. Thanks for joining us. Good luck in the second.
12: Yeah, thank you.
0: That's Golden Knights defenseman Jeremy Luzon with our Billy Jaffe. Tomas Hertl played the hero for the Golden Knights in game one of this series. He scored the game-winning goal late in the third period. The 32-year-old Hertl is in his 13th season in the NHL and third with the Golden Knights. This is the second time that he's appearing in the Stanley Cup final. His San Jose Sharks team lost to the Penguins in the final in 2016. He spent 11 seasons with San Jose before being traded to Vegas in 2024. Hertl was asked if this deep postseason run is justifying why he wanted to be a Golden Knight.
13: That was the ultimate for sure call, you know. Obviously, nobody can guarantee, you know, you have chance to win it or how far you will go. Obviously, first two playoff didn't, you know, work out as great, you know, but still we've been in the playoff and sometimes how it works, you know, first 2 years felt like everybody thinks like we have the biggest chance. Now we've been kind of before the playoff underdogs, and there you go, you know, we the best team in the regular season, you know, and like just like dominate. And now we're in the finals. So it's funny how time sometimes evolves, but definitely that was the ultimate goal, come here and chase the cup.
0: More of our intermission report is coming up next after one period of play in game two. It's the Golden Knights 1 and the Hurricanes nothing. You're listening to game two of the Stanley Cup final on Sports USA.
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1: Rob Runder back at the Sports USA studios with more of our intermission report. Your score after one period of play in Raleigh. It's the Golden Knights 1 and the Hurricanes nothing. The lone goal off the stick of the red hot Brett Howden. His league-leading 12th of the playoffs at 13:33 from Mitch Marner. 21st career playoff goal and second in the series, taking us to where we stand heading into period number 2 with Vegas ahead 1-0. Coming up after this, we're going to rejoin our John Forslund, Eddie Olczyk, and Billy Jaffe for the second period. 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
8: 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Welcome back to Raleigh's Lenovo Center. Game 2 of the Stanley Cup Final. The Vegas Golden Knights, on a goal by Brett Howden, have a 1-0 lead over the Carolina Hurricanes. John Forslund, Eddie Olczyk. And right now, for impressions of period 1, let's go down to Billy Jaffe.
9: All right, thanks a lot. I know late in the period that the Carolina Hurricanes had a power play. That was actually before Vegas had theirs, and neither team scored. 0-2 is Carolina. And Eddie, you talked about not getting anything done. From my angle, it just feels like they're thinking their way around the power play. They're not zipping it. They're kind of hoping it. And yes, you've got to give credit, I think, to Vegas's guys in front. They're making, you know, getting in shot lanes, etc. But, and I talked to Shane Gostisbehere this morning about it. He says, yeah, we are thinking too much on the power play. And it clearly seems that way. Something else to keep an eye on. I did talk to Jeremy Lauzon in intermission. Rob Brender had that interview. Lauzon played 6:08 in that period, Johnny and Eddie. Remember, he played 13 and a half total in game 2. We'll see if Braden McNabb can come back after taking that puck right in the face. If he can't, Lauzon will probably see 15 to 18 minutes in this game. Back upstairs.
10: Well, an important part of this game is getting Braden McNabb back. He took the shot up high, as Billy made mention there, Johnny. And there's somebody who's going to get that ice time. And Lauzon has played very well for Coach John Tortorella and the Vegas Golden Knights. And going back to that play, the chance for Sebastian Aho, Carter Hart moved right to left, made an unbelievable stop.
11: Yeah.
10: And I got walking around, and then Andrei Svechnikov had the chance. It was a wide open net, and Dylan Coghlan saved the goal. I mean, he played goal, and Hart was out. And talking to a few people,
8: I didn't see it, but Carter Hart went up and hugged Dylan Coghlan after he made that save. And he knew he saved the goal. And those are the type of plays that you need. And right now, there's a lot of confidence on that Vegas Golden Knight bench, and rightfully so.
6: It does not look like Braden McNabb is on the ice. We'll get an official word. We'll take a look at our rundown here provided by the National Hockey League. 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So we get set for period number two in the second period of long changes here in the second game of the Stanley Cup Final. Vegas with a 5-4 win in game one on a third period goal by Tomas Hertl. This is the first time since game four of the second round that Carolina has allowed a first goal against. That's usually not in their DNA. They did give Carolina an extra shot in that period.
10: Over the intermission?
6: Over the intermission. There's an audit done.
10: Oh, an audit.
6: Yeah. That's done around the league, you know.
10: Right. Yeah.
6: And the shots are 8-2 now, Carolina, as we kick off the middle session.
10: I can name that audit in four tunes.
6: We'll wait on that. Puck is down. Second period underway. Goes off Jordan Martinukhai. Pinballs around. A shot taken wide by Nick Ehlers on the left wing side. To the near corner, down to our right. Carolina going left to right here in the second period, down by one. Vegas will get it out to center, red line near side. The clubs will trade passes around, and now it's picked up at the logo by Noah Hanifin. Far side at the red line, Rasmus Anderson goes off in the first change. He'll dump it in. Carolina in possession. The Canes get it out to center, just chipped out by Jordan Martinook. Recaptured by Shea Theodore. 3 points. In game number one, as Eddie pointed out, in period one now, Anderson will play it. Near corner, Jalen Chatfield. As Carolina will start a controlled breakout with just about 50 seconds gone in the second period. Jacob Slavin paired with Chatfield. Chatfield lugs it out through center ice, far side over the line. It's Blake to the corner. He throws on the brakes. He's defended by William Carlson. Left in back of the goal. Kicked out by Theodore to the far hash. Picked up by Blake in the slot. Stankoven fanned on by Taylor Hall. The Golden Knights attempt to get it out. Howden did. Here they come. Marner over the red line, over the blue line. On the left wing side, he'll angle along the boards, go near corner. Carlson pursuing Stankoven, who lays it back out to center. Carolina back in a transition. Hall is canceled beautifully by Dylan Coghlan, and it comes out to center ice. Through center, Noah Hanifin. Over the line, mid-ice in the Carolina zone to the right side on his backhand in front with nobody home, and the Canes will get to it. Jackson Blake shoved by Mitch Marner. Anderson, the goaltender, handles him back of the goal. He gave it away far side at the hash mark. It's Hertl. He's stripped. He stays with it, though. Goes off the stick of Sissons. Back to Hertl. Hertl out of the far right wing corner now. Defended, separated from the puck by Miller. He gets support from Stankoven, who gets it out to center. Taylor Hall at the red line far side will cushion it for a line change and get it deep.
10: Yeah, unfortunately for Hall, he was at the end of a long shift. He might have had a chance to make an offensive play, but got the puck in deep, made the right play.
6: Mark Stone, right wing side over the line in the Carolina zone from the flank. A shot, a pad save. Anderson, left far corner. Sissons, a shoulder, a hard one on Jarvis. Hurdles on it. Hurdle stopping ahead of Chatfield. Winds it back to the far hash. To the point for Anderson. Anderson sends it in. Slavin it back of the goal. Checked by Sissons. Good see along the far wall by Anderson to the slot. Kolasar, a weak shot, a stick save, and a freeze by Freddie Anderson.
10: And a good hit there by Andrei Svechnikov on Rasmus Anderson, the defenseman pinching into the left of Freddie Anderson, and a good solid hit there by 37 Black of the Carolina Hurricanes.
6: Faceoff will be in the far circle to the left of Freddie Anderson, to the left as we look at it. Vegas with an offensive zone draw. Dowd, Smith, and Kolasar get out there. Theodore and Coghlan on the back end. Nick Dowd ricochets around to Eric Robinson, near side over the red line from the blue line. He'll shoot in to the far side in the corner. Now left and back of the goal for Theodore. Pushed ahead by Nikishin to the near corner. Dowd defending for Vegas. Vegas covers it well. They get it out. Lifted out to center by Kolasar. Gostis bears on it.
10: You mentioned Shea Theodore, Johnny. Nobody played more in that first period than Shea Theodore. Now, obviously, with the injury to Braden McNabb, his partner, but he played 9 minutes in that first period.
8: He has been absolutely great in these playoffs. Yeah. Shea Theodore.
10: He got up to a tough start in game one of the cup final when he had the bad pinch on the first goal, but he recovered and had himself a heck of a game with a goal and two assists in game
8: center.
10: One.
8: Sorry, Eddie, a stumble at the line that time by Ehlers, broken up. Anderson springs Barbashev on his back end. He walks in, shut down. Freddie Anderson takes care of the rebound, steering it far corner, and Carolina survives that, but they ice it. They send it all the way down with 16:32 left in the second.
10: Boy, I don't know. That should have been icing. That puck went right by the stick of Rasmus Anderson, and he... You know something about this, Johnny. He dummied the play there. Instead of putting the stick down, he left it in the area, and I thought it should have been icing.
8: Now, why are you looking at me like
10: that? Because you said I know something about being a dummy.
8: Is that what you said?
10: No, no.
8: Oh. Okay.
10: You know, being,
8: because, you know,
10: like game one playing is... making the play, you know, playing it like a dummy.
8: Game one, it was about my looks.
10: Yeah.
8: Game two, it's about my mental capacity.
10: Nobody better out there, folks.
8: There is a great book, Hockey for Dummies. I've read it a few times out to center. 16:23 left in the second period.
10: Is your picture there?
8: Yeah, I'm in the index. You go to the index, there's like six pages of Forsman. You can just, anyway. Through center, Carolina left to right over the line. They cross. Ehlers flings it to the far corner. Vegas getting back in defensive position along the far boards. Theodore kicks it out. Good hand eye by Eichel. He'll sail it through center, and it comes down.
10: That Barbashev can't. It was in a tough spot for him, Johnny. It was right in front of him, but he got a lot on that backhand shot, and Anderson made a better save than maybe it looked.
8: He's down.
10: That Barbashev can't. It was in a tough spot for him, Johnny. It was right in front of him, but he got a lot on that backhand shot, and Anderson made a better save than maybe it looked.
8: At the red line near side, Jeremy Lauzon came back from injury in game one. We'll dump it all the way back. No icing in the

0: goes on Walker in the near corner. Taylor Hall, good back checking by Mitch Marner. In the far corner, Blake of Carolina has the puck in his backhand. Hall in back of the goal, walks it near side. Top of the near circle and back for Walker. On a cycle, Taylor Hall, he'll drop it off to the corner. Blake interrupted. Good play, Lauzon. He'll feed it near side. Marner can't get it out. In back of the goal, Stankoven down to our right. Diddling to the outside. Miller creeping in out of the corner. Cycled out by Stankoven. Logan Stankoven. Near point Chatfield. Goal line Hall. Hall to the slot. Broken up by Marner. Jailbreak Vegas. Partial 2-on-1. Marner near side. Howden taken down by Miller. A penalty against Carolina on the attack. They will moan about it. DeAndre Miller interference. Vegas to the power play.
1: Mitch Marner made a great play in his own zone again defensively. Johnny, we talked on it about how good he was in the first.
2: Carolina penalty number 19. 2 minutes interference.
1: The voice of referee Garrett Rank. As you said, Johnny, an interference call, but Mitch Marner made two or three really good defensive plays. He makes another one in his own zone where he buys some time, allows his line mates to move up the ice, and Carlson and Howden, and as Marner came up the left wing boards, Howden went to the net, and Miller got a body on him. And I don't think there's any doubt he interfered with him, but Howden did a good sell job there.
0: So Vegas back to the power play, their second. Hurdle, Stone, Eichel, Dorofeev, and Marner. And again, they implement five forwards, as Toronto did way back when, with Mitch Marner up top. Eichel crossing sticks with Jordan Staal near circle. Possession, Vegas, near wall, Stone, near point, Marner. Bumper slot, Eichel, center point, Marner. Faking a slapper, Eichel near side, a slapper blocked by Slavin and batted out by Staal. Staal in the center zone, has a man, Martinook. Over the line, he's in, right side, and Hart got a piece of it with his pad. Off the backhand of Martinook, and a shorthanded bid. Carolina has one shorthanded goal in the playoffs, scored by Jalen Chatfield early on. Slavin now off the window, far side, out to center, and Carolina kills time. 1:27 left in the power play. 14:08 left in the second period. 1-0 Vegas, game two. They lead the series by one. Hurdle flings it far side, corralled by Stone. He's guarded by Slavin to the slot, broken up by Chatfield. Carolina shorthanded out with Aho. Far side over the line, a drag, a shot picked off by Hart. A glove save. And now Vegas rallies back out to center, three abreast. Stone, left wing side over the line. High slot, Eichel holding onto it. He'll fling it wide off a stick. Vegas in possession now. Marner near corner, Stone. Mark Stone takes it back to the goal line. Wound out by Eichel. 50 seconds left in the power play. Stone far side, near circle, Marner. In front, they work it around. A steal by Walker. Not out. Held in by Eichel. Down low.
1: Anderson's down. He's been on his side, Johnny. He never could get back to his feet.
0: Now out of the corner, Stone holding onto it. He'll wind it back. Top of the circle, near side, Eichel. Far side, a one-toucher, Marner. Dorofeev out in front of tip. Maybe off the goal post by Hurdle. Maybe off Stone, who was stationed at the near post. Near hash mark now, it's Eichel. Reset for Marner. Marner flings a wrister, blocked. It goes near corner. Eichel gets after it. Broken up by Walker to the far corner. Hassled by Eichel. Held in, Dorofeev in front. Great poke check. Anderson with a poke check on Hurdle. Carolina, 9 seconds left on their kill. Center point shot, Aho, blocked by Rasmus Anderson, and the Golden Knights have it. Miller out of the box. Carolina survives it. Howden up the gut. He's in for a backhand and a drag. He scores! What a goal! That's hockey, baby! Brett Howden does it again! His second goal tonight. And with 12:37 left in the second period, 2-0 Vegas.
1: Left-handed shot coming down the right side of the ice. He gets a beautiful pass. And in all-in-one motion, Johnny's got one hand on his stick. He takes it from one side of the ice to the other. He's got Jacob Slavin all over him. And he beats Freddie Anderson to the right pad. The stick side, beautiful pass, I believe, by Ivan Barbashev. But he protected the puck by using his left hand. As Slavin was in the middle of the ice, he cut from the right to the left. And as we said it the other night in game one, I'm not sure Howden did it, but

0: And he is absolutely on a heater for the Vegas Golden Knights.
1: Okay, they're going to start the balloting throughout this Stanley Cup final for the playoff MVP, and Howden is definitely in the mix with 13 goals and 3 shorthanded goals. 2-0 Vegas. Just about 8 minutes gone in the second period. A stunned crowd here in Raleigh in game number 2.
0: And think about the power play, though, for Vegas, Johnny. That's offside. Carolina actually had they had better chances than
1: they did.
0: Vegas did, except for the stone one went off his skate and went in between Anderson and a post. What a turn of events here with the goal by Brett Howden.
1: With 12:03 left to go in the second period, Vegas 2, Carolina no score. 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
0: What a play, Johnny!
1: Of the Stanley Cup Final on Sports USA with Edzo and Billy. We'll be back after these local messages.
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1: 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Brett Howden's 13th goal of the postseason from Ivan Barbashev and Noah Hanifin at 7:23 of the second period has made it 2-0 Vegas here in game number 2. They were 5-4 winners in game 1 on Tuesday night. Game number 3 of this series will be Saturday night in Las Vegas, 7:30 Eastern time here on Sports USA. Rob Brinder in the pregame show. Mark Stone elevates the puck out to center.
0: Marnik out here with Aho and Svechnikov.
1: Svechnikov, blue line, mid-ice, will chip it in the zone. Carolina rolls a chain.
0: You got to get away from the matchups now. If you're Rod Brindamore, you got to figure out which is your 9 top forwards. Doesn't matter now what's happened. You are in desperate times right now.
1: Far side on the wing, a shot taken by Jarvis is stopped by Carter Hart. Square to the shooter. Near corner now, Howden with 2 goals tonight. Broken up, pressured by Walker, and then Jarvis. It's gloved down by Aho. He'll move it along. Miller, a sling from the far side. Blocked by Carlson. And from the far hash mark, Mitch Marner dumps it through center and all the way back. Vegas has 2 goals on 6 shots. Blue line right side over the line. It's Jarvis off the drift with a broken stick on the ice. It caroms to the slot. Rolls around. Shot taken by Chatfield goes high. Off the glass near side. It's held in by Miller.
0: That stick is Shea Theodore's that he broke a little bit earlier in this shift.
1: Out to center. Jalen Chatfield retreating in his own territory. Near side goes D to D.
0: Johnny, does he get credit for the block shot because it's a stick on the ice?
1: He should. Okay. In a good world. High slot. Stahl with a shot blocked on the way through. Maybe his own man, Jackson Blake. This is Stahl with Blake. And Taylor Hall for Carolina. Eichel will get to it. He's out to center ice from the red line far side. He'll dump it in.
0: 6 shots for Vegas. They got 2 goals. Carolina's got 11 shots. They got none.
1: Out to center ice. It has become what we thought it would be. Close checking, you said it. But Vegas has been so opportunistic. Barbashev shot blocked by Chatfield at the flex near corner. Down to our left. Cycling out. Jack Eichel near hash. Near point now. Theodore with a shot rubbed out by Taylor Hall. Blake's on it. Shadowed by Eichel. And it comes out through center. And it's fed all the way back down. A foot race won by Theodore. Great skater. Icing Carolina.
8: Johnny, you could argue that back in the first period, it won nothing. The Dylan Coghlan play on Andrei Svechnikov to save a goal. The net was empty. Carter Hart had just made a great save on Sebastian Aho. It's a 1-1 game.
1: Yeah.
8: And I know what ifs are. To your point, Vegas has cashed in on two of the six shots that they've had. That chance there, Carolina wasn't able to,
1: right,
8: and that allowed to get the separation now in period two.
1: Faceoff, one back. Coghlan shot rockets wide club side of Anderson from that far point. Blake will attempt to get it out. It's choked off for a moment by Nick Dowd.
8: Here's hit there. Kolasar on Blake.
1: Now Hanifin. Out to center ice. And those hits can take a toll. Game in and game out. Vegas has size too. Mathisian to the corner. Costas Bear. He'll send it down. It'll make it. This is icing again. Carolina.
8: I don't know if we can go down to Billy or not, but it is absolutely dead quiet up here.
9: Is it everybody? Everybody. They couldn't believe it when Brett Howden did it again. Edzo, this is starting to remind me of the Colorado-Vegas series.
8: You did it, Billy.
9: Yes. I was there, and we watched Vegas put on a defensive clinic, protecting middle of the ice guys. Like, there was a shift before the goal. Remember how they were in their zone? You said it, Eddie. Marner made a couple of plays. They protected the middle of the ice so well, they never panicked, and then they get that one opportunity. This place can't believe it right now.
1: Anderson hinging down on a face-off play. Goes off the glove hand of Freddie Anderson. Near side now. Sissons in a tie-up. Lozon at the point. Checked on the play by Robinson. It comes back. Rasmus Anderson. Mark Stone. Little chip by Sissons. Cut off. Good play. Nikishin. He'll take it back. A reset for Carolina.
8: He is very strong, Nikishin. That was a heck of a play in a neutral zone.
1: 23 years of age, still developing at this level now. Back of the goal, rookie season for him. To the outside, Aho kicks it back. Miller, far point, blocked. Good block by Sissons. Through center, hurdle, shadowed, stripped. Play killed by Walker. Lead pass at the line, right side they cross. They being Carolina, Martinook to the far corner, flung out to the slot. Now it ricochets high, goes back to the point. Walker. Walker moves it near hash. Aho. Sebastian Aho winding back with it. He's off the stick of Stone, not out. Held in by Walker. Carolina resets it with Keandre Miller in the circle. Far side broken up by Hurdle. And it ricochets out to center. Vegas can change.
8: Aho's had a couple of chances here in the second period. Keep an eye on 20 black.
1: So better, right?
8: Yes. Now
1: out in front. Broken up by Anderson. The pass from Aho comes out to center. Lead feed Carlson near side over the line with a shot. Caught by Freddie Anderson. He had the angle. And remember that one.
8: What a save. About 25 feet out, left wing side for William Carlson. Skating left, shoots back to the right, and a huge stop by Freddie Anderson.
1: With 7:51 left to go in the second period, Vegas 2, Carolina no score. 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
9: Thanks, Johnny. Braden McNabb has gone to the hospital. He got hit in the face late in the first period with a heavy shot right in the face just underneath the visor. He has gone to the hospital. We can tell you that much. Whether I don't expect him back, obviously. Eddie, it reminded me of when Charlie McAvoy took a slap shot to the face earlier this year in Montreal. Almost the same exact spot where he took it.
0: No chance to protect yourself. Puck rolls in on Carter Hart.
8: We wish him well.
0: No question. Out to center ice. Now read by Coughlin. He'll dump it back in. Icing is called against Vegas. 7:23 left, second period. 2-0 Golden Knights. John Forslund, Eddie Olczyk, Billy Jaffe, Lenovo Center here in Raleigh.
8: So let's think about, let's go on that Carolina bench behind the bench here for Rod Brendamore. It's way too early to take chances. It's way too early to start pinching in and thinking we got to get two in one shift. Carolina, you want to stay with your game. The lines have changed. You're looking for one line right now if you're Rod Brendamore. That's the key when you make line changes.
0: To the far corner, off the draw, the Golden Knights get possession, lifted off his backhand by William Karlsson, a little dump and chase. Chatfield hassled by Howden, a big stop by Anderson as Howden almost had a hat trick, then goes off the shoulder of Freddie Anderson. A tough angle shot by Marner, he'll wind it back, cross ice. Big shift here by Vegas, Coughlin shot off a stick high. In the near corner, William Karlsson sends it far corner, moving down to Orfeev. Barbashev along the boards grinding. He's got the puck out to the slot. A shot, and it hit the post. On the near side with Freddie Anderson. That far post as we look at it. Now Jack Eichel winding back with it. He'll hand off for Coughlin off the stick of Chatfield. Carolina on the ropes. Slavin to the far wall. It bounces off. Carolina's attacking forward through center. It's Carrier. Check that. It's Ehlers over the line. He'll pull up. Nick Ehlers zings a pass near side for Jarvis. It goes to the corner. Aho in back of the goal. Checked by Coughlin. He'll kick it out to the point man, Miller. Miller near point, Walker. Walker, a wrister caught easily by Carter Hart.
8: Jack Eichel took an errant stick. It came from, I believe it was Sebastian Aho, and referee Jean Hébert was right there. And kind of looked at Eichel and let him know why it wasn't a penalty. But how about Brett Howden again? Wow. In on the forecheck, a great lift of the stick on Jaden Chatfield. He tries to go a little skating backwards in front of Freddie Anderson. And then you picked up on it, Johnny, right after. Mitch Marner from a brutal.
9: Below the goal line.
8: I mean, he tried to bank it in off of him because right. The way that a lot of goaltenders play now, they'll go to their knees when the puck is in the corner, and Marner went to school on it, tried to bank it in off of Freddie, and then the next shot went off the post.
0: Nikishin with a shot swallowed up after a faceoff win by Carter Hart. Goalies never did that when you played.
9: No.
0: The VH and all that.
9: No.
0: They just stood there.
8: You said you should have had a V8?
0: No.
9: Oh, you know what I'm talking about.
8: Oh, V8.
0: Yeah, okay, gotcha. That's the first VH.
8: Gotcha.
0: All right.
8: That's a style.
0: I'm just a dummy.
8: No, you're not.
0: We've already talked about that.
8: Actually, we got a penalty coming up here, Johnny.
0: Right off the faceoff, Martinook and Rasmus Anderson are exchanging words.
18: 48 minor penalty slashing.
0: Jordan Martinook goes to the box. Vegas back to the power play.
8: Boy, what a chance here. This is an opportunity for Vegas to get that real separation. We saw it back in game one, a 2-0 lead for the home team. What happened? Quick strike for Vegas. They eventually win the game. Now, the Jimmy Choo's on the other foot. It's a 2-0 game. And the physicality of this game, Brandon Connor, terrific stats man. Blocked shots, Vegas with 12, Carolina with 5. Vegas is doing it all. This is a chance to go up 3-0 here.
0: Here it is, power play number 3. Critical for both teams. 2-0 Vegas. 6:05 left. Second period. Near circle draw. Down to our left. Possession. Carolina. Chatfield onto the pileup. Lugs it out to center off his backhand. He'll softly dump it all the way back.
8: Johnny, remember the last power play? Carolina looked like they were generating some offense while shorthanded. Got to keep an eye on them. Taking some chances here.
0: Eichel, mid-ice over the line from the right side off the stick of Slavin. A broken stick for Slavin. Slavin stickless out of the corner. Kicks it.
19: Great
0: in
19: play.
0: Of the goal. Beautiful play.
8: No,
0: Chatfield gets it out.
8: Stickless in Carolina there, Johnny. I don't know if they... song about that, or
0: we could work out.
8: Can't be a movie, we know that.
0: Well, there already was one in another town. Through center, you know what town I'm talking about. Now Jarvis out to center ice. Lead feet shorthanded Aho. Over the line left side, he pulls up, out in front. And Jarvis was picked up by Hurdle on the way back. Stone, red line, has the puck at the logo, a handoff. It's Marner. Left wing side over the line, he'll establish there. He'll pop it out to Stone, who goes far side. Now it's played deeper by Dorofeev up top. Little one-toucher Marner near hash. Eichel kicks it to his stick. Marner center point. Near wall, Eichel. Goal line near side, Stone. Stone back for Eichel at the hash. Center point, Marner shifting, dangling to the slot. He loses control. Carolina gets it. They're out to center ice, shorthanded. Cleared along by Aho for Jarvis. They get it deep.
8: If Vegas can figure out a way to get the puck to Mark Stone on the power play, he's going to score a goal. He's been open a couple of times, and the passes haven't gone to him.
0: 20 seconds left in the manpower advantage. William Carlson rims it from the far corner near side. He gets after it himself. Slavin will get to it. Utilizing the far boards, he'll dump it out. So, Martinook has 8 seconds left in the box. 4:10 left in the second period. 2-0 Vegas. Game number two. Won the first game 5-4 here Tuesday. Howden with two goals. The only goals in the game. Tied up by Chatfield. Mujami kicks it out to Barbashev. To the slot, broken up by Stankoven. He's out. Even terms on the ice. Logan Stankoven, 3-on-2. Near wing, Robinson. Far corner, Slavin up on the rush. He'll clear it all the way around to the near side. The Vegas Golden Knights get to it. Jay Theodore out to center, picked off. Picked off that time by Taylor Hall. Broken up at the blue line, he and Blake. Puck is spindling. It's touched up offside. 3:36 left in the second period. And the crowd here in Raleigh gets all riled up. 3:36 left in the second period. And the Vegas Golden Knights have a 2-0 lead over the Carolina Hurricanes. 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We'll be back after these local messages.
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3: 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Edzo, what's going through the minds of the Hurricanes right now?
4: Well, I would guarantee they're sitting there thinking, how in the heck are we down 2-0 in this game and the possibility of going down 0-2? It's just human nature. Somebody on that bench that's got some stature and has the ability to step up and get their teammates' attention here. And I think Rod Brindamore's got to shorten up his bench. And if you're Vegas, you're sitting there going, hey, we get the next one, we're winning this game, and we're going home 2-0.
3: 3:23 left in the second period. 2-0 Vegas. Icing is called here against the Golden Knights. And a face-off in their zone.
4: That's just a confidence for Vegas. Sitting there going, we've only given Carolina 14 shots. Yeah, we have 11. We closed the gap here because it was a wide gap for a lot of this game. But they're sitting in a spot where they learned a lot after period one of game one of how to play against Carolina. And Carolina, like most teams, are good when they're front runners. How do they play when you're chasing all the time? Well, so far, it's been a battle. But Carolina, they just need one. They need somebody to make a play, Johnny.
3: Aho, maybe he's the guy. His shot off the draw blocked by Hanifin.
4: No stick for Dowd. He's got it back.
3: Martinook out of the corner. Grinds it to the near point. Nikishin, a big blast. It's blocked. And a good block that time by Kolesar. And off the inboards, it's frozen by Carter Hart with some slashing, some pushing.
4: Got to be smart here if you're Vegas.
3: And a disturbance in back of the goal.
4: Yeah, this is what Carolina wants. I don't know if they want to get into a four-on-four situation here, because then all of a sudden the game changes. You're playing five-on-five. If you go down to four-on-four, there's no doubt in my mind Vegas can put some guys, put guys out there that you think would be able to win in that situation. But if you're Carolina, you're looking to break the way that this game is going right now. So if you get to a 4-on-4, and I think that's what Martinook was trying to do with Kolesar there, to maybe take him off for a penalty, and then you get a 4-on-4, and then you get a break, and you get the crowd into it, you get a goal. So nothing's going to happen. It's going to stay 5-on-5. But you got to be smart if you're Vegas and understand what Carolina's trying to do there.
3: Near circle draw down to our right. One by Vegas. They get it out. Miller's on it, though, for Carolina. He'll dump it back in. Just under 3 minutes left in the second period. 2-0 Vegas. John Forslund, Eddie Olczyk, and Billy Jaffe. Sports USA here at Lenovo Center in Raleigh. Near corner. A hit by Howden that time. On the Kane defender, Sean Walker. Puck comes out. Taylor Hall's away through center at the red line. He's taken down by now a helmetless Jeremy Lauzon, who has to go right to the bench. Marner kills the play in back of the goal for Vegas. Kicks it far wall. The boys get after it. Howden, a good play to set up Marner. They can't get it out, though. Now they do. It goes by DeAndre Miller all the way back in the Carolina zone for Isaac.
4: A failed clear there by Mitch Marner. Maybe the only blemish on his resume tonight. He's had himself a heck of a hockey game. And then eventually Vegas iced the puck. So advantage here for Carolina. Offensive zone faceoff to the right of Carter Hart. And Rod Brindamore goes out with his best
5: faceoff man in Jordan Staal. He's got Nikolai Ehlers and
3: Jarvis
5: out there.
3: Off the draw, far point. They send it up. It goes by Jarvis. Near corner, Ehlers. Low to high, near point, Chatfield, far side, Slavin to the corner, Jarvis. A look at the coverage, diagonally across for Chatfield, a wrister, tipped, knocked down in front. Good coverage in front of Carter Hart by the Vegas Golden Knights. Far point, Slavin slings it off the end boards by Jordan Staal. Near hash, pinching down Chatfield. Staal in back of the goal, has the puck in his forehand. Near corner, Chatfield. Near point, Ehlers. He'll walk the line. Top of the near circle, Chatfield. A wrister blocked by Hanifin and flung out of the zone by Marner. All the way down. Icing again, 1:33 left in the second. Let's go down to Billy Jaffe.
6: Quick question, like Eddie, that last shift again was a great shift by Carolina, right? Low to high to low, rotate it, D-man shots, but nothing seems to rattle Vegas. So yeah. how can Carolina get guys more in between the dots for those extra rebounds or try to get to them?
5: I think your defenseman got to be active, Billy. Try to get some flybys, open up some spacing. We saw Chatfield down below the goal line.
3: Off one by Carolina. They zing it to the corner. Slot pass that time by Svechnikov. Broken up. Carried out by Marner. He'll gain center and feed it along. Vegas changing. Carolina will stretch it out right side. Svechnikov. Drop pass. Aho. A shot stopped by Hart. Rebound right to the near corner. Aho. Near point. Miller. Far side now. Wound out. Walker with a shot off a stick. And went off the paddle of Hart. As they fed it out in front. And we get a stoppage.
5: I don't know if Barbashev's going to get a shot block there, but he got his stick in the way of Keandre Miller and force that puck to the side. And as you mentioned, Johnny, the stick of Carter Hart deflected it up and in the netting, and now you got Svechnikov and Lausanne having some words right in front of our very own Billy Jaffe down to the right of Carter Hart. Not sure what that's all about, but when you play against the team for a period or three periods in one game and then almost two in the other, you're going to get a little dislike. Just like sometimes in the booth when you're working with somebody, sometimes you just got to figure it out, right, Johnny?
3: Yeah, that's how it works. We spend a lot of time together. Most of it's good. 1:08 left in the second period. Far circle draw to the right of Hart, won by Vegas. Big win, Nick Dowd. Played along the far boards at the point. Walker peppered by Eichel. It comes out. Jack Eichel at the blue line, right side in the zone. Pulls up, loses control. Defended by Miller. Laid out the center. Kicked along by Svechnikov. Now Martinuk, a lead feed for Aho. Swept along by Hart to the far corner. 49 seconds left in the second period. 2-0 Vegas in game number two. Left wing side over the line. Dowd rubbed out of the play. On the way back, Sean Walker. A good play. Carolina starts again.
5: That last shift, John Tortorella had Eichel, Sissons, and Dowd out there. All three centers looking for an opportunity just in case if somebody gets thrown out of the initial faceoff, you have backup. So a good job there by Torts.
3: Hanifin sails it out to center ice. Glove down by Stone at the Carolina blue line. He'll dump it in. 14 seconds left in the second period. The back of the goal, Stone. Near flank, Marner shortening up on his stick. It's blocked by Chatfield. Left and back of the goal. Slavin's on it. 2 seconds on the clock. Slavin out to center for Chatfield. That's all. Vegas with a 2-0 lead.
5: Well, Coach Rod Brindamore did change the lines up. Had a couple of good shifts. I like the way that Aho looked here in that second period. I think you got to go to the blender again and just figure out who do I think are my top nine and go from there.
3: At the end of the second period, the Vegas Golden Knights have a 2-0 lead over the Carolina Hurricanes. Coming up next, Rob Brinder will have the intermission report. 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
13: 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When it comes to following the playoffs, don't settle for anything less. The Stanley Cup playoffs are better on the NHL app.
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14: Bob Brender of the Sports USA Studios. What a performance so far tonight by the Vegas Golden Knights. They lead the Hurricanes 2-0, trying to go up 2-0 in the Stanley Cup Final. Let's take a listen back to the highlights from our second period. It has been the Brett Howden game so far tonight for Vegas. He picked up their only goal in period number one, and he did it again in period number two.
3: Miller out of the box. Carolina survives it. Howden up the gut. He's in for a back end and a drag. He scores! What a goal! That's hockey, baby! Brett Howden does it again! His second goal tonight. And with 12:37 left in the second period, 2-0 Vegas.
14: An unbelievable goal from Brett Howden, warding off the defender as he found the back of the net. 13th of these playoffs to lead all skaters, his second of the night. That one at 7:23 of period number two from Barbashev and Hanifin. His 22nd career playoff goal, his third goal in the first two games of this series. He now has 5 career multi-goal games in the playoffs. That was his second this year. And 10 of his 13 goals in this postseason have come on the road. That is 3 shy of the NHL record. Incredible stuff from Brett Howden. Again, I said this in the first period, but I'll repeat it now. He had only 12 goals the entire regular season in 58 games. His career high in goals in any regular season is 23, which he accomplished last year. He is going through one of those magical playoff runs right now with 13 goals, 2 of them coming so far tonight. At that point, it's 2-0 Vegas. They were trying for more, but Freddie Anderson shut that down.
3: Broken up by Anderson. The pass from Aho comes out to center. Lead feed Carlson near side over the line with a shot caught by Freddie Anderson. He had the angle, and remember that one.
16: What a save. About 25 feet out, left wing side for William Carlson. Skating left, shoots back to the right, and a huge stop by Freddie Anderson.
14: Freddie's doing his part tonight to try to keep his team in this one. He's faced 11 shots, allowing 2 goals. On the other side, Carter Hart has been absolutely spectacular. He's faced 15 shots and is yet to allow a goal so far tonight. And the Golden Knights ahead by a score of 2-0. One injury note, and you heard our Billy Jaffe mention this during the period. Braden McNabb, the stud defenseman for the Vegas Golden Knights, the veteran Stanley Cup champion, is at the hospital, unfortunately, hit by a slap shot directly to the face in the first period. Hopefully he'll be okay, but as Billy said, unlikely you'd imagine that he would return to this one. Nevertheless, Vegas ahead 2-0, trying to go up 2-0 in the Stanley Cup Final. Coming up next, our Billy Jaffe is going to talk to Carolina forward Mark Jankowski. You do not want to miss it. You're listening to Game 2 of the Stanley Cup Final on Sports USA.
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14: 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Your score after two periods of play in Raleigh, it's the Golden Knights 2 and the Hurricanes nothing. Just a short time ago, our Billy Jaffe spoke to Hurricanes forward Mark Jankowski.
26: All right, Mark, take us onto the bench or onto the ice. What's going on for the Carolina Hurricanes? Had some good attempts, especially in that first period, but Vegas has been able to hold you guys off the board.
27: Yeah, we got to get a little bit more pucks and bodies to the net. Get some more shots, create some more havoc, get in his eyes a little bit. I think that'll help us get some offense.
26: You feeling any frustration right now?
27: No frustration. We got to stick to our game plan. We know how when we play our best, we're putting the pressure on them, and so we got to get back to that.
26: Thanks a lot for your time. Good luck in the third.
27: Thank you.
14: That's Hurricanes forward Mark Jankowski with our Billy Jaffe. 32-year-old defenseman Jacob Slavin has been with the Hurricanes all 11 years of his NHL career. He's widely considered one of the top defensive defensemen in the NHL. He was an all-star in 2020. He's a two-time winner of the Lady Byng Trophy, won a gold medal with Team USA at the Olympics this year. Slavin talked about the journey the Hurricanes have gone through to get to the Stanley Cup Final.
28: That first year we made playoffs was 8 years ago now. It's we all got a taste of it, and I think Roddy's been at the helm of it the whole time and just establishing the culture that we do have here. And over the last 8 years, it's been building and building. We've been close and knocking at the door, and I think we finally just have the right personnel, the right commitment, the right buy-in, because our game really hasn't changed over the last 8 years, right? It's just been that same commitment and getting those extra pieces that just make us that much better. And I think you're seeing something in playoffs this year that we probably haven't had in any of the other previous years, of just consistency through all sorts of the game, through goaltending, through special teams, through 5-on-5 play. You just have that consistency this year, and I think that's been probably the biggest difference in my eyes.
14: Right now, their consistency being tested by the Vegas Golden Knights. More of our intermission report is coming up next. After two periods of play in Game 2, it's all Vegas. They're ahead 2-0. You're listening to Game 2 of the Stanley Cup Final on Sports USA.
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14: Rob Runder back at the Sports USA studios with more of our intermission report. 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Your score after two periods of play in Raleigh. It's the Golden Knights 2 and the Hurricanes nothing. To recap the goal scoring in period number one, Brett Howden broke the ice, his 12th of the playoffs at 13:33 for Mitch Marner. And then in period number two, echo, it was Brett Howden again. Second of the game, 13th of the playoffs to lead all skaters at 7:23 from Barbashev and Hanifin. 22nd career playoff goal, third in the series. It's his fifth career multi-goal game in the playoffs, and it takes us to where we stand heading into period number three in game two with the Golden Knights ahead 2-0. Coming up after this, we're going to rejoin our John Forslund, Eddie Olczyk, and Billy Jaffe for the third period. You're listening to game two of the Stanley Cup Final on Sports USA.
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0: Sports USA, your home for the Stanley Cup Final, welcomes you back to Raleigh's Lenovo Center. Game number two, Stanley Cup Final, led by the Vegas Golden Knights after two periods, 2-0 over the Carolina Hurricanes. Time now for a stats report brought to you by eBay. eBay is home to millions of finds, and each one becomes a part of your story. From your favorite vintage band tee to the dream car you've been searching for, it's all there. eBay, things people love. Brett Howden, he's a big story in these Stanley Cup playoffs. His 13th goal of the postseason, he has two tonight, ties the Vegas record for most goals in a single postseason. Jonathan Marchessault, 13, back in their cup-winning year of 2023. Howden also becomes the sixth player in Stanley Cup playoff history with 10 road goals in a single playoff year. And for Carolina, they are scoreless for the first time through two periods in 49 games. Let's go down to Billy.
3: All right, guys. Johnny, if somebody's just catching us right now, Braden McNabb left the ice at the end of the first after taking a puck to his face. He's gone to the hospital. He's not playing. That means that somebody had to pick up those minutes, as Eddie and you and Eddie talked about. Jeremy Lauzon has played just a few seconds less, fewer than he played in game one already. So just about 13 and a half minutes in this one. That's what he played in game one. So he's going to get a lot more ice time. Also some stats numbers. Jordan Staal, the player that John Tortorella said cheats all the time, and he's already an animal and wins almost all the time in the faceoff circle. 9 of 11 in this one, Edzo. So he's doing his job. Not that you would ever cheat in the faceoff circle. I know that, my friend. But could
12: sure
3: you
12: tell
3: us what it would be like going against a guy like Jordan Staal, that big and that tough and that strong, and then also very smart with the way he gets into the faceoff circle.
0: Yeah, you have to just hope for a tie-up, and you got to let your line mates know and your defenseman know that, hey, I'm just going to tie the stick up. If he's going to beat me, he's going to beat me because he's getting some help as well. And you got to change it up when you're going up against a guy that is as good as there is on the in the face-off dot. And the running start, so to speak, is where the offensive player puts his stick in last. The biggest key is to make the faceoff as fair as it can, is that it's not a running start. You have to put your stick down. But what ends up happening is Staal never puts his stick down, and it becomes a running start where he has an advantage because the defensive center iceman especially has that stick down already.
13: John Forslund, Eddie Olczyk, Billy Jaffe. Third period, game number two, Stanley Cup final here in Raleigh. The Vegas Golden Knights already up one game, have a 2-0 lead here on two goals by Brett Howden, and both were dandies. Carolina will defend the goal down to our right. Jordan Staal crossing sticks at center with Vegas's Jack Eichel. Puck is down. Third period underway. Near side Slavin. He'll pump it back in the Vegas zone to the far corner. Hanifin kicks it out. Top of the far circle. Carried out of the zone by Jack Eichel. To play it along the boards. Get after it on Chatfield. They go to the corner, but icing is called here against Vegas. 19:46 left in period three.
0: What's some more numbers, Billy? Billy with the numbers. I'm going to bring some numbers too here. Brett Howden, multi-goal games in his career. Only two in 489 career games played. 18 games played. Playoffs. How many's got? Two. You talk about a heater.
13: Yeah. Unbelievable. And that can always be the story in the Stanley Cup playoffs.
0: Unless you get a hold of Brett Howden, get him to the Red Rock on Saturday when we're betting the Belmont there, Johnny.
13: I've been there once, and you've been there many times, and you're going back. Now off the draw. Dorofeev will get to it out to center ice.
0: Jack Eichel having a tough time getting back to his feet after that faceoff. He's going to make his way to the bench.
13: Okay, we'll keep an eye on that. Anderson will scoop up the dump in here. 19:38 left. The third period faceoff in the Carolina zone.
0: Well, let's see what Rod Brind'Amour, Billy's much closer to the bench and to the coach of the Carolina Hurricanes, how he uses these forward units and who plays with who. He's got Stankoven out there with Blake and Hall. That's a line has had some good success in these playoffs. Let's keep an eye on if he does shorten the bench. And not only the forward unit, Johnny, but to me, even more importantly, the back end. You see some defensemen maybe get involved in
13: make life difficult for the Vegas Golden Knights in their own zone. The Stankoven line has combined for 43 points in the playoffs so far. Around the boards now, Taylor Hall will get to it. Out to center, Stankoven on the gallop, mid-ice over the line. Right wing side is shot. Maybe Hart got a piece of it with his paddle. It deflects to the near corner in the Vegas zone. Kicked out by Theodore for Marner, who's had a great game. And it comes out to center. Marner off a stick and off DeAndre Miller. Reset by Logan Stankoven in his own zone with just about a minute gone in this third period. The crowd getting antsy here at Lenovo Center. The Canes have 15 shots, Vegas with 11. Chatfield will send it in. It rims far to near side. Kicked back by Dylan Coughlin, furthered by Hanifin to the far boards and out. Martinuk's on it for Carolina. They reorganize. Slavin out to center off the stick and a pickoff by Colton Sissons. He'll dump it in. Far corner down to our right. Slavin gets there first. Carolina will break it out. Martinuk shovels to center. Picked off by Dylan Coughlin. Right back in the Canes' end. Far corner, Chatfield, Slavin now, his partner, out of the near corner. Stretch pass, unattainable for Aho, and icing is called here against Carolina. Brendan Moore's got this Aho Martinuk Svechnikov line. He went to this in the second period. Aho had some good jump, had a couple of good chances, one of those on a shorthanded situation. Again, as a coach, when you start going to different looks and separating some lines, you're just looking, yeah, you want all the lines to catch fire, Johnny? But realistically, you're just looking for one line to get on the scoreboard, to get something going, to create a chance. Maybe you draw a penalty. For Carolina right now is, look, let's get one. We're going to get a power play, and we're going overtime.
0: Near point. Anderson, top of the circle, takes it into the corner. Rasmus Anderson.
13: Svechnikov.
0: Yep. Up top, Smith. Far side, Lozano. Shot a pad save for Freddie Anderson. Through some traffic near hash. Kolasar, a tip. Down. It never got through. A block by Chatfield. Fought for in the blue, and they carry on.
13: Maybe Aho, too. The skates of Aho in the blue paint. I thought he might have saved the goal, Johnny. The way that that puck was bouncing around like a pinball machine right out in front. If you want to work on your hand-eye coordination, I suggest you play a little pinball. It's an awesome game. But the puck got directed to the front of the net. Good work by Kolasar to get the puck to the net. And Sebastian Aho in the blue paint helps out his goaltender and Freddie Anderson. I thought he had a chance to reach out on one of those plays and freeze the puck, but he chose not to. And Vegas got a couple of good looks.
0: Dorofeev, far point. Theodore with a shot through traffic wide off the inboards. Eichel's on it to the near corner. He's shot hard. He's taken down, defended on the play that time as they jockey along the boards. A good play by Aho, and it comes out to center. Vegas now recoiling through center ice with Jack Eichel. He'll play it off a body. Steered along by Anderson. Recaptured. Carolina's on it. Miller stripped by Dorofeev, and it's laid out by Stahl through center. Overskated at the logo by Jarvis. He's helped by Stahl. Mid ice. He'll go far corner with it. Theodore touches off. Vegas gets it. He'll chip out of the zone by Ivan Barbashev, and it comes back out to center. Just about 3 minutes gone in the third period. 2-0 Vegas. John Forsley, Eddie Olczyk, Billy Jaffe. Sports USA here in Raleigh. Game 3 will be in Las Vegas on Saturday night. 7:30 pregame with Rob Brinder. Along the boards, Howden with two goals tonight. Out to center, Rasmus Anderson. Over the line, mid-ice in the zone. Crisscrossing with Marner. Marner in the near corner. The right side of the ice for Vegas. Covering at the near point is Carlson. Now over skating that pass was Marner. Carlson for Marner in the slot. He'll dangle wide. Hold on to it. He's stripped by Jarvis on a good defensive play. Marner stays with it, though. He'll cycle to the far side. To the slot, Carlson turns. Kicked out by Anderson. Good bid for William Carlson, and it comes out to center. It rolls around. Carolina changing. So are the Golden Knights. 16:20 left in the third period. 2-0 Vegas. Stankoven lays it along. Pawed down by Theodore. He'll glove it along the near boards. Now it's played at the near hash mark. A tie up there and out of the pileup. Stankoven attempting to get to it. Broken up by Stone. He'll lay it out. A foot race. Nikishin at his own blue line is hounded by Sissons. Nikishin takes it back. Deeper in his own zone to the corner. It's Gostisbehere. He'll flip it out. Through center.
13: Carolina now on the attack, right to left. Jackson Blake will send it along, broken up. Good play by Theodore. To the near boards, wedged out by Stone all the way down. This is icing Golden Knights.
12: Seems like Carolina's only going with nine forwards. I don't think we've seen Jankowski, Robinson, or Carrier. If we have, it's been for a very short period of time. So, Rod Brind'Amour shortening his bench without a doubt. And Mitch Marner. Mitch Marner made a couple of really good plays on that last shift. And on cue, Johnny, over the boards for Rod Brind'Amour.
13: You know, that line, that fourth line you just spoke about, Eddie, they were great in the Montreal series.
12: Yeah, well, they're going to need them to be really good right now.
13: Robinson's shot on cue has turned out a pad save by Carter Hart.
12: Hey, if these are the guys that are going, you got to get them out there.
13: I'm betting with you this weekend. Now Jankowski all the way back. Chatfield at the point. He'll move it along. Robinson, it goes by him and back of the goal near side. Fed in by Slavin, a rim to the far hash mark. Pinching is Chatfield, covering at the point. Jankowski. Chatfield kicks it to his stick. Plays it deeper by Robinson. Near hash mark, Slavin. Slavin lays it back to the point. Jankowski. Far point, Chatfield. Wristing one. Cut off by Sissons to the far corner. Stone's on it. Stone will get it out to center.
12: Need a big guy to get off the ice right now. Carolina's not going to touch the puck. I'm not sure why Slavin did not touch that puck. He just led about 6 or 7 seconds. He knew there was going to be a whistle, but right now you're down two. I can understand if you're up two and you're not kill the clock.
13: Great point.
12: Got to touch it.
13: Yep.
12: Now people may say, well, it's only 6 or 7 seconds. Well,
13: hey, listen,
12: when you're down 2-0 in game two of the Stanley Cup Final, there's less 15 minutes left to go in period three. 6 or 7 seconds might be the difference between getting to overtime.
13: They only needed a couple of seconds in the sixth attacker,
12: right?
13: Nikishin with the bomb, blocked by Marner at the tail end of game one. So anything's possible, and that's a valid point. I gotta give it to you.
12: Thank you, John.
13: You're welcome. Okay, 14-15. We didn't even need Billy for that. All right, off the draw. Loose along the board. Svechnikov will get it out to center. 14-50 left.
12: He's working on the marketing program for Edsel Sensen.
13: A lot of ideas now. It's a one-man think tank. Out to center. Martinook gapping up on him. Noah Hanifin will take it back. He'll set up the turning stick of Dowd, who lifts it out to center. 14:35 left, 2-0 Vegas. Martinook near side. He'll cross. Aho, double team, hit by Kolesar and Hanifin.
12: Edsel Sensen.
13: A lot of ideas now. It's a one-man think tank. Down to center. Martinook gapping up on him. Noah Hanifin will take it back. He'll set up the turning stick of Dowd, who lifts it out to center. 14:35 left, 2-0 Vegas. Martinook near side. He'll cross. Aho, double team, hit by Kolesar.

0: in the offensive zone. Right now, Vegas is putting on a clinic defensively. 6 minutes gone in this third period. The Golden Knights trying to win the first two games on the road of the Stanley Cup Final. Lauzon broken up. Shot from the flank. Far side. Jarvis is blocked. It deflects near wall to the point. Miller off a stick. Caught high by Carter Hart. He'll hang on. 13:48 left in regulation time. The Vegas Golden Knights 2, the Carolina Hurricanes no score. 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
5: Yeah, after being outscored 2-1, Johnny, in the first period of Game 1 and giving up three breakaways. They didn't give up three breakaways against Colorado the entire series, I think. It's now been 6-2 goals for the Vegas Golden Knights in the last five periods. Eddie said it's clinical right now, the way they're protecting the middle of the ice, the way they're not getting rattled, the way they're doing the simple things. Carolina can't get to the inside now, guys. They just can't get to that area.
0: Puck is rimmed around the far hash mark in the Vegas zone. Jarvis for Carolina, near corner. Ehlers, it jumps his stick. He'll feed it along for Staal. Staal shouldered hard by Nick Dowd. Jarvis kicks it out. Read beautifully. Great positioning by Barbashev. Long pass, Eichel, right side. He's in. He throws on the brakes. Broken up by Walker. Little jailbreak for Carolina. It's lifted in by Ehlers in back of the goal. Theodore back first for Vegas. He'll play it off the boards and out. But Eichel had a chance to let that puck go, even though it was from about 40 feet out. Forced Freddie Anderson to make a save, and then Carolina wasn't able to take advantage of the good quick transition from defense to offense. 12:58 left in the third period of Game 2. 2-0 Golden Knights, up by one in the series. Out to center, a lead feed for Howden, who has both goals tonight. Howden to steal, drop pass Marner, just wide. A rocket of a shot, and it grazed the crossbar and went out of play. What a bullet by Marner.
6: Howden with an unbelievable steal first off, Johnny. And then he has the presence of mind to get the puck to Mitch Marner right in the dead slot area. Marner lets it go and square off the crossbar. What a chance for 93 White. But it was all made by Brett Howden.
0: Puck is fed in off the draw by Coughlin, left in back of the goal. That crossbar flush and just deflected out of play. Carrier out to center, looking for Robinson. He'll fish it in. Theodore gets on his horse, moves the puck. It comes out through center. 12:27 left in this third period. 2-0 Vegas.
6: I think if you're Rob Brindamore, you got to break up Stankoven and Blake. You got to keep going now. You got to find one line. You don't know who it's going to be.

0: but give yourself a chance to just change it up a little bit. Maybe it ignites somebody. Maybe you draw a penalty. But you're getting to a point now where you're not generating really anything.
1: No.
0: 16 to 15 shots on goal here, and we got 12 minutes left to go in the third.
1: Now a steal at center ice. Aho carries in. At the top of the near circle, he throws on the brakes from the hash mark to the near point. It spouts the spare one-timer, and the Nikishin blocked. As it went off Stone out in front, Vegas will get it out to center ice. Nikishin ahead of Hurdle. He'll play it now and start a breakout for Carolina. With 11:37 left in this third period, it's rifled in by Gostisbehere. Theodore along the boards, broken up. Martinuk will walk in a shot. Another pad save by Carter Hart. And Vegas will get it out to center ice. At the blue line, it's batted down legally by Kolasar. Carolina gets possession, though. They start again. They start a breakout right to left. Just about 9 minutes gone in this third period. Hurricanes down by two, down by one in the series. Golden Knights take over. Theodore to the logo. Now far side at the red line. Kolasar will backhand it near corner.
0: Good, quick, simple play there by Kolasar on his backhand. Got to the red line. End of a shift. Get the puck in deep. Force the Canes to come 200 feet.
1: New center now. Cleared in. Vegas out shooting. Carolina 4-2 in the third period. Miller has shot. A pad save through traffic by Hart. Jarvis in back of the goal. Wound along Ehlers to the slot. Broken up off the stick of Barbashev. But it goes to Jarvis. Far side, near side, Ehlers, a shot just wide on the glove side of Carter Hart. Good keep, far point, Walker. Now Jarvis, cross ice for Miller. One-timer center point, Ehlers stopped. Hart with it, and it's flung through the blue from the far side by Jarvis.
0: I think Dylan Calgan just saved another goal.
1: With Hart down and out and Stahl out in front.
0: And Miller took the shot from the left side, and it was wide open net again. Remember the play he made back in the first period on Andrei Svechnikov. Dylan Coghlan has saved two goals in this game. Incredible defense. What a chance. What pressure. The best pressure of the period, Johnny, for the Carolina Hurricanes. Absolutely outstanding pressure. Strength in numbers. Seth Jarvis shot a puck back through the blue paint looking for any kind of a bounce. And what a beautiful left pad save on a redirect by Carter Hart as well.
1: Face off in the far circle.
0: And we were hoping for the replay, but they cut the replay off after the shot came from Miller and never saw it. But
1: Coghlan, we believe
0: he saved another goal.
1: I know. Okay, Nikishin out of the corner. Home back of the goal. Checked by Coghlan, the man of the hour defensively. And now at the near point, glove down by Slavin. He'll lay it along over the stick of Hall. Down low to the far corner. Hannafin will get to it. Vegas will get it out, tipped out of the zone and out of play by Ivan Barbashev with 9 minutes and 48 seconds left to go in the third period. The Vegas Golden Knights here in game number 2 have a 2-0 lead over the Carolina Hurricanes. 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
1: 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John Forslund, Eddie Olczyk, and Billy Chaffee back with you. Lenovo Center, Raleigh, North Carolina, Game 2 Stanley Cup Final. And the Vegas Golden Knights have a 2-0 lead, 9:48 left.
8: Got a lot of fans here. They're going tarps off here right now.
1: Throughout
8: the Lenovo Center.
1: That seems to
8: be the thing going on in baseball right now there, Johnny.
1: Yeah, they had it going in St. Louis. The Cubbies in town. They're doing it all over Major League Baseball, and it's a nice option for some people. Others not so much. Now off the draw, Anderson pressured on the forecheck by Stankoven. In back of the goal, he's got it. A wrap chance in front. He tucks it home. Logan Stankoven. Now you see him. Now you don't. His 10th goal. The postseason has cut the lead in half.
9: Vegas won this faceoff. And then Logan Stankoven, I believe it bounces off of Jeremy Lauzon into the back of the net. But this was a faceoff win. Rasmus Anderson tries to reverse this puck behind Carter Hart. Instead of advancing it on his forehand, he stopped behind the net. He went right into Stankoven, and then he bounces it in off of Lauzon on the backhand. And this is what Carolina was looking for, Johnny. Just get one. And they got it. Off a lost faceoff.
1: 18th goal of his young career. 10th goal of the playoffs. Logan Stankoven. They adjust the score clock in terms of time. Carolina now has a big lifeline here in the second game of the Stanley Cup Final.
8: And I think the tarps off worked for the home team.
1: It did. And remember, Vegas is playing with five defensemen. The injury to Braden McNabb early in the game. 10:20, the time of that tally. Unassisted goal. Hart now, back of the goal, plays it far corner. Stankoven can't make it happen. It goes by him. Howden tries to get it out. Now to the wall. The Golden Knights will ice the puck all the way back down with 9:16 left. And the house is on fire here in Raleigh.
8: And they got all the momentum right now. Vegas couldn't clear the puck a couple of times on that last shift. Carlson, Howden. And Howden eventually got it out. He iced it, which I'm okay with, Johnny. Instead of trying to make a soft play there, you turn it over, get it out of the zone, and start over.
1: The Aho line comes out. Aho, Svechnikov, Martinuk. Through the middle now. Carlson's line. Howden and Marner up front for Vegas. Brett Howden out to center. Marner at the red line. He'll dump it along to the far corner. Howden will press Walker. Howden goes down, trying to avoid Walker. And he's okay. Carolina back out. Svechnikov right wing side. He'll bust it. He'll try to take it to the house. He'll zing it through the goal crease. Miller has shot near point. Blocked. He gets it back. Center point Walker. They play it too hot to handle for Aho. He plays it at the near point, though. Near hash for Miller. He'll sauce it for Aho. Center point. Near wall, Miller. Off a stick. Blocked by Anderson. Fanned on by Walker with a clean look. And it comes out to center.
8: We're very aggressive by Carolina's defense. Walker skated in about 40 feet and got to the hash marks and just missed a clear cut chance about right in front of Carter Hart.
1: Near wing, Jarvis. To the corner now. He's shadowed defensively by Theodore. 8:10 left in regulation. Four-man scrum. Hurdle grinding for Vegas. It's pried out. Ehlers far corner. He'll wind it back. He flubs a pass and Sissons will get it out. Nikishin hands it off to Ehlers, who dishes near side for Gostisbehere. Theodore racing back with Lauzon. To the boards now by Jarvis. Picked off by Stone. He'll get it out. 7:49 left in regulation here in Raleigh. Game number two, 2-1 Vegas. They lead the best of seven final by one game. Game three is Saturday night at T-Mobile Arena. Played all the way around. Near corner. Down to our right, Carolina zone. Jankowski for the Hurricanes will clear it all the way back. It'll make it icing Carolina.
8: Vegas needed a good shift, and they got a partial one here.
9: from Dowd and Smith and Kolesar. Get the puck below the goal line. Put some pressure on the defense of the Carolina Hurricanes. And then eventually Carolina ices the puck. And now an offensive zone faceoff for Vegas to the left of Freddie Anderson.
1: Michael Dorofeev and Barbashev get out there. Jankowski attempting to win the draw for Carolina. Eichel won it. Rasmus Anderson near point. Shovels one off a stick. Cleaned up by the goaltender Freddie Anderson. And Robinson gets it out to center. Carrier had it. He lost it. He's tackled. Jankowski scores! Mark Jankowski brings the house down. He goes top shelf with 7:14 left in the third period. Carolina has tied it.
9: This play was awfully close to being offside as the puck was just lifted into the neutral zone. And it was Will Carrier. As this puck entered the zone, he collided with Lauzon. And then what a play by Carrier as he gets tackled. And he beats Carter Hart. But we talked about not seeing the fourth line for a period of time. And that line has gotten three, a couple of shifts since. And they reward Rod Brind'Amour by tying this game up miraculously at two.
1: Well, the Storm is a Category 5 now, 7:05 left. Brand new story, tied at two in game two. Hall through center, Stankoven over the line, broken up by Theodore. The Canes will shoot it back in. Taylor Hall, Hart to the far side. Vegas in survival mode now. Marner, far side over the line, hounded by Blake. Marner goes deep. Carlson awaiting the pass. Near side, he's got it. His pass for Hurdle. Deflects out to center. 6:35 left. Vegas on the march. Right wing side over the line. Hurdle, he's shouldered off the puck. On a good defensive play by Keandre Miller. John Walker races out to center. Red line, blue line. A handoff. And the Canes attempt to gain entry. It's broken up by Vegas' Rasmus Anderson. Hanifin out to the red line, far side, Hurdle gapping up. Walker, true on him. Puck now will deflect out of play, and we get a stoppage. The tying goal, Mark Jankowski. And for Jankowski, he records his first of the postseason from Will Carrier and Eric Robinson.
9: What a play by Carrier.
1: Beautiful play.
9: Absolutely unbelievable. He did a great job not only making the pass with one hand on a stick, but he was able to drag his skate and stay onside, and that allowed him to make that no-look, one-handed pass. And Jankowski goes top shelf.
1: A stumble, Edzo off the draw. Smith walks in for a shot blocker down by Freddie Anderson. Carolina survives that. They get it out. Second career playoff goal for Mark Jankowski has tied it. It comes out through center.
9: That was Cole Smith that had that chance. Looked like Freddie Anderson was cheating just a little bit.
1: Carrier crosses the line. This time it is offside.
9: And think about the line Coach Rod Brind'Amour comes right back with, Johnny. Yeah. Comes right back with the fourth line. The line that scored the goal to tie it up.
1: Somebody called that a few minutes ago. 5:46 left to go in the third period. The Vegas Golden Knights, the Carolina Hurricanes tied at two. You're listening to Game 2 of the Stanley Cup Final on Sports USA. We'll be back after these local messages.
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14: 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John Forslund, Eddie Olczyk, and Billy Jaffe back with you. Lenovo Center, electric. Mark Jankowski has just tied the game after Logan Stankoven cut the lead in half.
8: And they're right back out there, Johnny.
14: And the Canes have come back from a two-goal deficit in the third period here in game two. That fourth line of Carrier, Jankowski, and Robinson back out there. Rod Brindamore going to them time and again now, and why not? Dowd, Kolesar, he'll move it. Cole Smith, cut off by Gostisbehere. It deflects near corner. Jankowski slings it out for Robinson by him. Deflects all the way down for Eisen.
15: Just elaborate on that a little bit. When you see your coach continue to reward a line that just scored, whether they're the first line, second line, third line, fifth line, it don't matter. They keep going back out there.
14: Yeah.
15: That gets the attention of the guys that usually go out there regardless.
14: Right.
15: So maybe they're looking for some kind of a spark, not only on a scoreboard, but maybe you're lighting a fire under some guys that think they should be out there and know they should be out there, and they're not because right. The fourth line has earned it.
14: Jankowski tries to power it back off the faceoff. He gets it along the far boards. He'll flip it out through center ice. 5:10 left in regulation. Eichel goes by him on the near side. Slavin turns it over. Barbashev leaks it through Anderson. A wrap chance. Anderson with his panel down. Came across and comes up huge. No goal.
15: Ivan Barbashev had three chances after he steals the puck. The first one off the arm of Freddie, and then one wrap around, saved by Anderson. And then the second one as Barbashev is getting knocked to the ice. Referee Jean Hébert had perfect position. He was laying on top of the net, and Freddie Anderson makes an incredible stop.
16: No goal on the play. Goalie gets pushed in the net.
15: And Jean Hébert said Freddie Anderson was pushed into the net. I didn't see the puck go into the net.
14: Watch it on the near post.
15: Okay, we're going to watch the replay here. And yeah, the puck did end up going in the net. It did go in the net. Now they're going to see how it went in. We heard the explanation from Jean Hébert. But Freddie Anderson was down. Looking to see how.
14: How'd he get pushed?
15: It was Dorofeev that came in. That puck was loose.
14: That's in.
15: That puck was loose. I don't think Freddie Anderson ever got pushed in. And if he got pushed in, it was because there was a mad pile in front of the net. Stahl jumped over him. It was Dorofeev. But I think that puck was already in by the time Dorofeev got there, Johnny.
14: Looks like
15: that's
14: Vegas.
15: That's what I would say.
14: Yeah, Garrett Rank is at the Vegas bench with John Tortorella.
15: So again, he's giving him
14: and they're gonna challenge
15: the
14: it.
15: Opportunities. Do they challenge it? And if you're wrong, you're going to be shorthanded.
17: Vegas is using their coach's challenge to determine if there was no goal.
14: There we go.
15: Wow.
14: The key will be, was the push.
15: The Dorofeev. Was that puck already in by the time Dorofeev went in and made he was pitchforking it? Now, I don't think Barbashev had anything to do with it, Johnny.
14: Right.
15: He took the shot. He got tackled. But Jordan Staal came out on top. I thought that puck was already on its way in before the contact by Dorofeev.
14: And there's the continuation, right? That's the interpretation usually.
15: Yes. So for me, what I've seen and tried to describe to our listeners is Dorofeev wrapped that puck around to the left of Freddie Anderson. He had one really good look, and then the second one kind of went back towards him. With everybody jumping on, that puck somehow was sliding under Anderson. And as that happened, Dorofeev came from the left side of the ice, the opposite side. Barbashev was wrapping it around. And as he was coming in, I don't think he made contact with Anderson until after that puck was on its way into the net. So I would say that what I've seen, that's a good goal.
14: Okay, Barbashev could be in question here.
15: But I don't think Barbashev ever really made contact with Freddie Anderson.
14: Billy's at ice level. Maybe you were screened out.
15: Oh, my gosh.
14: What did you see?
18: I saw a lot of what Edzo said so right there. A lot of it. But the first thing I had is, did Barbashev make any contact at all when the puck was...
17: After review of call on the ice stands, we got no goals.
14: Wow. Carolina will get a power play, delay of game, a failed coach's challenge. And they have a chance now to take the lead for the first time on the power play. It's puzzling. Tortorella's incensed. And obviously the crowd, the Caniacs, on their feet.
15: I mean, Jean Hébert, he had the best seat in the house. He was on his way to the circle. A mad scramble.
14: Wow.
15: And you talk about a change of not only a game,
14: Staal,
15: but you're talking history, too.
14: That's right. Staal, Jarvis, Svechnikov. Vegas without Braden McNabb on the back end. Costas Bear, Sebastian Aho out there. Sissons in the circle for the Golden Knights. Staal is kicked out. Aho moves in. Near circle. Down to our left. 5 minutes left. 2-2. Game two. Carolina trying to even the series. Svechnikov, a shot blocked by a sprawling Dowd. He gets it back. Center point, Costas Bear. Near flank, Jarvis. Jarvis from the boards. Lays it back for Costas Bear. He's picked up by Sissons. Costas Bear near flank, Jarvis. Jarvis holding on to it. Cross ice. Svechnikov. Costas Bear. Svechnikov reassessing the situation. Costas Bear center point. A wrister. He scores! Maybe a tip out in front. Jordan Staal was parked right there. Costas Bear lets it fly. The captain gets the goal. Jordan Staal on the power play with the magic stick, and Carolina has a one-goal lead.
15: A great passing play by Svechnikov and Costas Bear. Right wing boards to the left of Carter Hart. They play a little pitch and catch. But the thing I love is that Costas Bear is out at the blue line initially, and he works himself in probably about 15 feet. And Jordan Staal is standing by himself in front of the net. And that hand-eye coordination and goals and back-to-back games for the captain. And somehow, some way, Carolina has a 3-2 lead with under 4.5 left to go here in game two.
14: Oh, mercy. What a comeback by Carolina. Still time left for Vegas. 4:20 on the clock. 3-2 Hurricanes. Three unanswered goals in this third period. Near point, Slavin moves it near corner by Jarvis and all the way around Chatfield. Staal will clear it and back of the goal to the corner. It's Jarvis stopping and starting on Rasmus Anderson. He'll wind out. Played along the boards now. Anderson shoving Jarvis down to the ice. The boys get after it along the board. Stahl emerges from the corner, near side to the far corner, racing to it. Chatfield. Chatfield broken up by Hanifin. He stays with it, though, and clears near corner.
9: What a shift by Carolina.
14: That's a response shift after a huge goal. Eichel now shifting over the line mid-ice in the Carolina zone. He tries to wheel in. No quarter given by Chatfield. And it comes out. Down is a Vegas player inside the line.
9: I think it's Barbashev, and I think it's going to be on Jackson Blake.
14: It is Barbashev. Clipped high with 3:29 left.
9: And Blake is going to go.
17: Carolina penalty, number 53, 2 minutes.

0: was to the right of Freddie Anderson. Barbashev was coming over on Taylor Hall, and Jackson Blake came over into the area that Barbashev was skating. He certainly wanted to interfere with him, but because Barbashev tried to avoid the contact, Johnny, he got the worst of it. And Rod Brind'Amour cannot believe that they called a penalty on Jackson Blake. You know what he was trying to do? He did try to interfere. I think he actually did a good job of it. But unfortunately for Carolina, Barbashev upended and hit the ice hard, and the referee made the call.
1: Stahl, his fourth of the playoffs, his second in the final, from Gostisbehere Spare and Svechnikov at 15:25, has given Carolina 3-2 lead. Now, a Vegas power play. Face-off win. Golden Knights, Theodore. Ice slot with a shot through the screen wide. Marner goes down. He sets up Theodore. Far point. He'll walk it. Top of the near circle to give back to Orfeev. Around the clock they go. Eichel, center point, eluding Theodore. Back out to center. 1:40 left in the power play.
0: Keep an eye.
1: 3:10 left.
0: Sorry, Johnny. Keep an eye on Carter Hart here. See how aggressive Vegas gets with the extra attacker on the power play.
1: Marner's pass far side eludes Theodore again. Down to Carter Hart. Under 3 minutes left. A buck 27 on the power play. Vegas, who had led by two, down by one. Eichel at the line. Scales it all the way around to the far corner. Marner gives chase. He's double-teamed. The puck is available. It pops out to Aho. Sebastian Aho lugs it out shorthanded at the red line. He'll push it along the boards. Racks some time, and it's taken back by Theodore. 1:03 left in the power play. 2:30 left in regulation. We have a keen eye on Hart. Eichel now, mid-ice over the line. Tries to sort it out, far side for Marner. From the hash mark, he'll send it. Back of the goal, Eichel near corner now. Stone to Orfeev, and center point, Theodore. Marner wedges a pass to Eichel out of the far corner. He'll look around and scan the coverage. He'll take it back. Hart stays put in goal. Now, Theodore to the far boards. Eichel now, he'll send it in. Stone out of the corner. Marner, far flank. In the slot, broken up by Eric Robinson. He'll dump it out. 25 seconds left on the Canes kill. 1:50 left in regulation. 3-2 Carolina. Hanifin out to center. He'll sling it back for a charging Brett Howden.
0: Better keep an eye on him.
1: Gains the zone. 1:40 left. Howden taken down. Zone kept. Hanifin. Near point, Anderson. Here it comes. Caught by Freddie Anderson as Hart was on his way to the bench.
0: You do have a timeout. Your number one power play unit just took the majority of the power play. A minute and 35 left to go. You got 6 seconds on the power play. You use your timeout. You rest your top players. You figure out how you want to go about it. And you try to tie this game up at 3.
1: So that's exactly what the boys will do here with 6 seconds left in the power play. We had a wild night in game one here Tuesday, 5-4.
2: Vegas, 30-second timeout.
1: Vegas calls the timeout. And now this incredible comeback. Although Vegas has plenty of time, 95 seconds to make it happen.
0: I just saw Ivan Barbashev skate across the ice and go down into the runway, where Vegas' benches, or I'm sorry, their locker room on the opposite side of their player bench. So right now, they're short Ivan Barbashev.
1: And they've been short without Braden McNabb almost the entire game.
0: Took that shot midway through the first period and ended up heading to the hospital. Hopefully he is doing okay. Power play Vegas, down one. Period three, game two, 3-2 lead for Carolina. 6 seconds remaining on the power play. Goaltender out. Minute 35 left to go here in the third.
1: Near circle draw to the left of Freddie Anderson. Down to our right. Eichel will take the faceoff. Stone, Dorfiev, Hurdle, Theodore, and Marner on the ice. Stahl wins the faceoff back to the near corner. Tatfield gets to it. Far side it goes. Dorofeev is tied up by Martinuk with a buck 27 on the clock. Marner has it top of the far circle to the center slot. A shot through traffic. Tipped in! Mark Stone out in front. They storm the Bastille with 1:21 left in regulation time. The
0: captain of the Vegas Golden Knights, Mark Stone, has tied it. What a play by Mitch Marner. You talk about patience with the puck up near the top of the circles. He realized that the penalty had expired. He couldn't get the puck over to Shea Theodore. But you had Jordan Martinook leave his feet, and then Marner was moving from the right wing boards to the middle of the ice. He stops, and he pulls it back, and somehow Mark Stone redirects the puck, and he bats it in off the left arm of Freddie Anderson. Off the blocker, maybe off of Slavin, too.
1: Yeah,
0: the redirect.
1: Right,
0: unbelievable.
1: Wow.
0: And well done by John Tortorella with that timeout to give his big boys an opportunity to get on the ice and draw up a play. And they don't ask how, just how many. And it is 3-3 here in period three.
1: 64 seconds on the clock. The puck will squirt out the center ice. Theodore's on it for Vegas. He'll play it in front of his own bench. Lauzon hit on the play. The puck deflects out of play. The stick was ripped out of the hands of Jeremy Lauzon. He complains a bit. No call. 54.3 seconds on the clock. Mark Stone is sixth of the postseason for Mitchell Marner, and Tomas Hertl at 18:39 has tied it. Mark Stone's 47th goal in his great playoff career.
0: The initial shot by Marner ends up hitting Freddie Anderson. The save goes off the skate or leg of Stone, and then Jacob Slavin, as he's coming back to help out his goaltender, I think he pitchforked the puck into his own net.
1: Through center ice now. It's laid along by Ehlers. 46 seconds left in regulation. It goes far corner. Vegas zone. Jarvis checked on the play aggressively. Eichel turns it over. Nick Ehlers takes over. Far point, Chatfield. Wristing one. Knocked down. Blockered and patted down by Hart. Marner one-on-one. Right wing side over the line. In the Carolina zone, he pulls up. Hand eye by Stone in the slot. A backhander. Kicked out by Freddie Anderson. 20 seconds left. Near point. Theodore fumbles the puck. He gets support from Mitch Marner. Marner at the logo has it now. He'll circle back near his own zone. 12 seconds left. What a thriller here in game number two after a wild game one. Taylor Hall at the logo for Carolina. Crosses the line. He's double-teamed, and Carlson swings it out. That'll do it. Game number two goes to overtime.
0: Unbelievable. Four-goal third period.
1: Well,
0: nothing better.
1: There's nothing like the Stanley Cup playoffs.
0: And Johnny Hull, we talk about it, right? The momentum.
1: Unbelievable.
0: You just felt it. And all Carolina needed was one.
1: Yeah. And we had the failed challenge. I mean, this is just incredible here. Okay, we're going to take a break. Rob's going to take over. After 60 minutes of regulation hockey, the Vegas Golden Knights and the Carolina Hurricanes are tied at 3 here in Game 2. Coming up next, Rob Brinder has the intermission report. You're listening to the Stanley Cup Final on Sports USA.
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13: Bob Render at the Sports USA studios. They are heading to overtime in Raleigh. It's the Golden Knights 3 and the Hurricanes 3. What a game. What a series. And we're not even two full games in yet. Let's take a listen back to the highlights from the third period. And there were a lot of them. It was all Vegas early in the third. They were ahead 2-0. Everything was going their way until about the midway point of period number three when Logan Stankoven got Carolina on the board.
1: Now off the draw, Anderson pressured on the forecheck by Stankoven. In back of the goal, he's got it, a wrap chance in front. He tucks it home! Logan Stankoven! Now you see him! Now you don't! His 10th goal of the postseason has cut the lead in half.
13: Team-leading 10th goal of the postseason for Logan Stankoven at 10:20. That one unassisted. His 18th career playoff goal and his first in the series to get Carolina a little bit closer. And just about 2 minutes later, Mark Jankowski got them even.
1: Rasmus Anderson near point. Shovels one off a stick. Cleaned up by the goaltender, Freddie Anderson. And Robinson gets it out to center. Carrier had it. He lost it. He's tackled. Jankowski scores! Mark Jankowski!
13: Fourth line for the Hurricanes comes through. Mark Jankowski's first of these playoffs, second career playoff tally at 12:46 from Carrier and Robinson to even the score 2-2. Carolina was back from the dead at that point. Shortly thereafter, though, Vegas kept fighting. They were plugging away trying to get the lead back, and they came very close.
1: On the near side, Slavin turns it over. Barbashev leaks it through Anderson. A wrap chance. Anderson with his paddle down. Came across and comes up huge. No goal.
14: After review of the call and the ice stands, we got no goal.
1: Wow.
13: The puck did go into the net, but upon review, it was decided that the goal did not count. The officials, at least on the ice, said that Freddie Anderson was pushed into the net. It looked like, from the vantage point that they were showing on TV, that the puck had gone in before Anderson had gotten pushed, but the officials decided no, and the replay review obviously decided no as well. And because Vegas utilized their coach's challenge to have the replay review that play, it meant then that they were called for a delay of game penalty. That was at the 15-minute mark. It took only 25 seconds of power play time for Carolina to get the lead.
1: Svechnikov reassessing the situation. Gostis spare center point, a wrister. He scores! Maybe a tip out in front. Jordan Staal was parked right there. Gostis spare lets it fly. The captain gets the goal. Jordan Staal on the power play with the magic stick, and Carolina has a one-goal lead.
13: Fourth of the playoffs, second of the series for the captain, Jordan Staal, on the power play at 15:25 from Gostis Bear and Svechnikov, his 42nd career playoff goal to give Carolina their first lead of the night, but the lead wouldn't last long.
1: Dorofeev is tied up by Martinuk with a 1:27 on the clock. Marner has it top of the far circle to the center slot. A shot through traffic, tipped in! Mark Stone out in front! They storm the Bastille with 1:21 left in regulation time. The captain of the Vegas Golden Knights, Mark Stone, has tied it.
13: Two veteran captains coming up huge for their respective teams late in that third period. For Mark Stone, his sixth of the playoffs at 18:39 from Marner and Hurdle, second of the assist of the game and 17th of these playoffs for Mitch Marner. 47th career playoff goal for Vegas captain Mark Stone, and his first in the series, nodding the game and ultimately sending us to overtime. As far as the goaltenders go, Carter Hart has faced 23 shots in this one. He has allowed 3 goals. Freddie Anderson has faced 25 shots. He has allowed 3 goals. It just doesn't get a whole lot better than this, my friends. The hitting has been tremendous. The power plays haven't done anything for either team. Both teams are scrapping for every inch of ice. It's been a back and forth seesaw affair, just like game one of this series was. And in this case, unlike game one, we are heading to an extra session overtime in game two of the Stanley Cup Final. More of our intermission report is coming up next. You're listening to game two of the Stanley Cup Final on Sports USA.
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13: Rob Brunner back at the Sports USA studios with more of our intermission report. They're heading to overtime in Raleigh in game two of the Stanley Cup Final. It's the Golden Knights 3 and the Hurricanes 3. Brett Howden scored the first 2 goals of the night for Vegas. They were ahead 2-0 in the third when Logan Stankoven got Carolina on the board at the 10:20 mark unassisted. Mark Jankowski tied the game at the 12:46 mark from Carrier and Robinson. Jordan Staal gave Carolina the lead on the power play at 15:25 from Gostis Barron's Svechnikov, and then Mark Stone tied it up for Vegas at 18:39, 6th of the playoffs from Marner and Hurdle, sending us to overtime in Raleigh. This is awesome. Coming up after this, we're going to rejoin John Forrest, Lynette Olczyk, and Billy Jaffe for overtime. You're listening to Game 2 of the Stanley Cup Final on Sports USA.
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0: Now, back loud crazy, Johnny. This place is there soaking in the atmosphere right now, just enjoying it. Listen, the Golden Knights 3-0 in overtime in these playoffs. Carolina Hurricanes, they're undefeated as well, going into overtime, 5-0. So which team will end up being the victor? Obviously, one of them's going to end up losing. Going back to that challenge, talking to a lot of people during the intermission about it. Question of whether could they go to talk about, was their intent to blow the whistle dead? No, you can't do that. That's not challengeable. So it was all about some contact was made. Some people said that they thought it was clear. Others didn't. And listen, there's no clear answer, Ed, though, on these situations. Yeah. But the official call on the ice was what? No goal due to goalie interference. That's what they had to prove that didn't happen.
1: Well, Jean Hébert, one of our two referees, just had a conversation with John Tortorella, the head coach of the Vegas Golden Knights, and it was pretty animated, and I give the veteran official a lot of credit. I would assume it has to do with the challenge. And then he skated over to the Carolina bench. Rod Brindamore said he was okay, and getting ready for overtime. Reminders about overtime. Long change, first overtime, change before you're tired, and do not, in capital letters, Johnny, do not pass up opportunities to fire the puck at the net.
26: This is also the second time in NHL history two teams with a 3-0 overtime record or better in the postseason are headed into overtime. The last time was in 23, Florida at 4-0 at the time. Carolina in game one at 3-0 at the time. Carolina's also 7-0 dating back to game five of round one in the 25 Stanley Cup playoffs in terms of overtime. So here we go. What a game. What a series so far. Carolina defends down to our left. Stankoven, Blake, Hall will start with Jalen Chatfield and Jacob Slavin on the back end.
1: I'm just doing a quick little count here of the Vegas bench. I only see 11 skaters on the bench. You got the five out on the ice. They're short two. One is McNabb. And I don't know if Barbashev is back on the bench yet.
26: Right.
1: So something to keep an eye on here for Vegas. Down a forward and down a D-man for sure. Possibly down a forward.
26: Okay. Vegas leads the series. One game to none. We'll see where it goes. Near corner. That's where the puck goes off the faceoff in the Vegas zone. Along the near boards to the point, it's Hall. Hall with a shot through traffic, knocked down. Friendly fire off Blake. Blake rims it far side. A pinch down by Slavin. They'll rim it to the near corner, furthered by Noah Hanifin.
1: Brett Howden has the puck. A breakout pass intended for Marner. Travels all the way down. No icing. Marner along the near boards. Tied up by Slavin. Support comes. It's flipped out of the zone by Blake for Logan Stankoven. Now on the gallop over the line. Hall a shot. Swallowed up by Carter Hart. A handoff for Jeremy Lauzon. Out to center. Howden bumped on the play on a dump in by Sean Walker. Walker gets to it for Carolina. He'll flip it out to center. Through the center zone and back. Shea Theodore takes over for the Golden Knights. Out through center. Here they come. Over the line, Dorfiev with a shot gloved by Freddie Anderson. From the blue line, he'll hang on.
0: Cannot underestimate that enough, being down a forward and a D in these playoffs. Yes, it's only game two of the Stanley Cup Final. Here comes Barbashev. He's back. Just came flying out of the tunnel there. So a big ad to get at least your full complement of forwards up front for the Vegas Golden Knights.
1: This two-month playoff is a war on the ice, but a war of attrition as you go along. McNabb played just over 5 minutes. That's all tonight. Hit high with a slap shot. Now through center, Barbashev will take a hit from Walker, get it deep down to our left. Miller's on it. He'll rim it to the blue line, his own. Ehlers, long pass for Jarvis, unattainable. It rolls in on Hart. They get a bit of a snow shower from Hanifin and tie it up.
0: Where is that? Puck bounced off the boards, the right wing boards, headed towards Carter Hart. Instead of stopping it with his stick, he went to and almost play that shell game, Johnny, where he kind of went to grab the puck. And that's when he got a little excited there. As you mentioned, his defenseman, Noah Hanifin, came right into the blue paint and made sure he was ready with that snow shower.
1: Far circle draw. Aho for Carolina. Eichel for Vegas. Aho wins it. Svechnikov sets it. Far point. Miller just wide through a screen. Near point held in. Nikishin to the corner. Dug out by Martinuk. And he's defended by Eichel. They jockey for it. Puck is fought for it. Squirts out. Martinuk's on it. Down low to the corner. Aho trades places with him. Nikishin. Far point. Miller. Wristing one. Fended off in front. Off Hanifin. He'll collect it. Not out. Miller slings it off the end boards. To the near flank, it's Aho. Sebastian Aho in back of the goal. Andre Svechnikov to the far side. Checked by Coughlin. Svechnikov goes down. Eichel lends a helping hand. Vegas can't get it out. Held in by Martinuk. Far corner, Svechnikov. He'll get to it. To the near hash mark. Aho can't make a play. Barbashev will carry it out to center ice. And the Canes get after it. It's at dead center at the logo. Still available is the puck.
0: Got to get this puck in deep if you're Vegas.
1: Aho, far flank, button hooks on Coughlin. Rims it around. He'll go off on a chain.
0: This is trouble for Vegas. Fresh players on the ice for Carolina.
1: Now it's fumbled far side by Robinson. He'll get it at the hash mark. Walk it to the corner. Shot blocked by Coughlin. Coughlin clears it out of play on a deflection with 17:30 left in overtime.
0: Well, Vegas needed that. That was an extended shift here in overtime. All players, Johnny, were north of a minute and 35 seconds. And with your bench so far away, you never know what could happen in that situation.
1: They saw far circle down to our right. Upended was Carrier. The crowd moans about it. He's lost his stick. He goes to work on Lauzon.
0: Lauzon had to put his helmet back on it. It looked like it almost was on its way to hit the ice, and he caught it and put it back on.
1: Theodore sails a pass out to center. Stone now will send it back for Lauzon and get it back right wing side over the line. Mark Stone goes deep in the Kane zone. Moved along by Nikishin to the near wall. The puck is spindling out to center. Ehlers, he'll hand off Kostas Bear. He'll kick it far side. Taken in, stopping on the dime, Jankowski. He'll move it in. Theodore in back of the goal. Forechecked on the play by Ehlers. He survives it. Hurdle now near side. Checked by Jarvis. And a trip and a penalty against Vegas. Stall upended along the near side.
0: Tomas Hertl's going to go. He did not get the puck out. The puck was 2 feet from the blue line.
2: Vegas penalty number 48, 2 minutes tripping.
0: He couldn't get it out, and then he reached back, Johnny, and there was Jordan Stahl that he upended. got the stick between the legs. Dry erase board is out for Rod Brind'Amour and the Carolina Hurricanes. The hurry up faceoff is gone by the wayside here.
3: They got away with that.
0: Erase board is out for Rod Brind'Amour and the Carolina Hurricanes. The hurry up faceoff is gone by the wayside here.
3: They got away with that.
4: No timeout. 1 for 3 are the Hurricanes on the power play.

0: on Sebastian Aho on this power play.
1: Stahl wins the draw. Gostisbehere, one-timer, Aho blocked. He gets it back. He forks it along, cut off by Lozon. Svechnikov goes high on the near flank. And Sissons will dump it out for Vegas. 1:45 left in this power play. The entire crowd on their feet. Gostisbehere sends it back. Jarvis through the middle. Nikolai Ehlers, he'll kick it out far side. Svechnikov cross ice, top of the near circle. It's Aho to the goal line to get back Ehlers for Aho at the near hash. Near point, Gostisbehere, he'll walk the line on Carlson. One-timer, Jarvis, he scores! Seth Jarvis with a bomb on the weak side, and Carolina wins game two in overtime. At the 3:56 mark, this series is tied at one.

0: Seth Jarvis' fourth goal of the Stanley Cup playoffs, the 23rd of his NHL career. And listen to this crowd in Raleigh as we go to Vegas, tied at one.
1: Think about how they got on the power play. Tomas Hertl had the puck. He did not get it out. Jordan Staal jumps on it. Hertl trips him, and Carolina goes on the power play. Aho and Gostisbehere with a little pitch and catch. I don't think Carter Hart saw the initial pass from Gostisbehere over. He was screened, and he waited too late because of the screen in front of the net. And it was Andrei Svechnikov that was standing right in front of Carter Hart. When he moved from left to right, he paused the second. The puck was already on its way, Johnny. And all Seth Jarvis had to do is what coaches tell you all the time. When you shoot the puck, hit the net. And he did it. And he got the OTGWG in game two of the Stanley Cup final.
0: Seth Jarvis, the fourth goal of the Stanley Cup playoffs for him. From Shane Gostisbehere and Sebastian Aho on the power play in overtime at 3:56. Series tied. 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
1: I know Vegas lost. But Dylan Coghlan made two unbelievable plays defensively to keep the puck out of the back of the net. One on Andrei Svechnikov right in the middle of the ice. And another one in the third period. I know Vegas lost, and it's hard to believe they had a 2-0 lead with under 10 to go in the game. And we end up with a 4-3 win by Carolina in overtime. Amazing game. And Johnny and Billy, we got ourselves a series now.
0: 16 goals over the course of two games. And we will get final thoughts on the series, which is tied at one. Seth Jarvis with a power play goal in overtime has won it for the Carolina Hurricanes. 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
2: Update from the Canadian Press. Ottawa's new artificial intelligence strategy includes helping to build an alternative to American big tech. Prime Minister Mark Carney says the goal with Canada's new national AI strategy is to offer an alternative to U.S. big tech, and notes that Canada is one of the only other countries in the world with a large language model of its own. The executive director of the Directors Guild of Canada doesn't believe that using taxpayer funding is a substitute for

0: streamers to contribute 15% of their Canadian revenue. Alistair Hepburn of the DGC is part of the creative industry that is slamming the government move on dismantling CanCon obligations for streamers after the CRTC changed the amount that streamers have to contribute to Canadian content. Child killer Alan Schoenborn has been granted a conditional discharge, and a spokesperson for the family of his victims calls it baffling. A family spokesperson worries that Schoenborn's violent tendencies and unwillingness to participate in drug and alcohol counseling could pose a risk to the public. From the Canadian Press, I'm John Kennedy.
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16: We work hard to strike the right amount of intelligence and ignorance. The Last Show with David Cooper. Reading seems simple. Your eyeballs meet words and your brain does magic. But what about what you're reading those letters from? Paper, e-readers, phones, chaotic ad-infested screens? Does what you read from affect whether you absorb information well? Or do they all interact with your attention span in different ways? Well, that's what we're going to discuss here with Eric Reichel, a cognitive psychology professor at Macquarie University in Australia. Eric, welcome to the show.
17: Thank you.
16: So at the most basic level, like, why is reading harder than it feels? Like, if you give words to a young kid, they have no idea what's going on. But for us, it almost seems like intuitive as adults.
17: Yeah, look, it's deceptive. We are biologically predisposed to learn spoken language, right? We're genetically endowed with whatever neural hardware is required to rapidly learn language. It's not the same with reading and writing. Reading and writing have only been around for a little over 5,000 years, and somehow we are able to cobble together the visual attention system and the spoken language system to be able to read. And it's a non-trivial task. It takes, you know, formal education plus years and years of dedicated practice to become a skilled adult reader. And despite education and years of practice, a significant percentage of people still never acquire that skill, right? So that's what makes it difficult.
18: Yeah.
17: But you or I, having spent, you know, 10, 15, 20 years learning how to read and practicing it every day, it seems pretty straightforward.
18: It does. And I think my question was unfair to those that struggle with reading. I just mean the mechanism of it all. For those who have acquired the skill, it seems straightforward. But it sort of hijacks your listening system. Like, I have a strong inner monologue. When I read, I hear words in my own voice. I know not everyone has this, but like, our brains were really designed to hear words, not look at
17: them. That's right. That's exactly right.
18: So what made you curious about like how we look at the words, whether it's a busy computer screen, I'm thinking like a newspaper article with like ads on every line, or just a clean piece of paper in a nice bound book?
17: Yes, that's another really interesting question. So my research background, I've done a lot of computer modeling using data from eye tracking experiments. And we've learned a lot from tracking people's eyes while they're reading. And so my task over the last 30 years has been to kind of reverse engineer and figure out the timing of everything. And that then led fairly naturally into the question of, are there differences between what happens when we read, you know, traditional paper-based media versus something that's being displayed on a computer screen, right? It's a super interesting question. It's also really important because in the last 5-10 years, there's been a rapid push to moving education towards this online media, online platforms, and we still don't with 100% certainty know what the final outcome of that's going to be. So there could be subtle differences, for example, in reading text online that make it more difficult to coordinate all of the cognitive machinery that's required to read at an adult skill level.
18: Yeah, and when I think about it, it's not just the LEDs or LCDs or lights in the screen and colors versus a page. It's like the text is movable. You know, you scroll, and then there's ads. And do I absorb information differently when I see it on a computer screen or a phone or an e-reader than I might a traditional textbook or book or magazine?
17: There's already some preliminary evidence, again, from eye tracking experiments, that when people are reading texts displayed online, they adopt different strategies, right? So rather than reading like you would a normal, you know, newspaper or a magazine where you kind of go through word by word reading the text, people adopt pretty sophisticated strategies where they look for key information. They might skim through big pieces of the text. And that in and of itself might not be problematic for an adult who already knows how to read at a highly skilled level, but for a child that's learning how to coordinate the visual system and attention and language, that could have lifelong consequences that we're not yet fully aware of.
18: Oh, interesting. So I'm 39. I grew up with paper reading in school and high school and all that. And I guess in university, too. I got my first smartphone maybe at like 20. It doesn't matter. I learned those skills. So like if I do speed reading online on a newspaper article, it's not such a big deal. But for young kids who don't learn those kind of like fixed, slow, non-speeding reading skills, they're missing something?
17: Exactly. So the coordination between the eye movements, the movement of covert visual attention, the identification of the words, and the spoken language processing, that coordination has to be super tight, super well coordinated in order for reading to get to kind of the maximum speed, which is around 350, 380 words per minute. And it takes years of practice to get that coordination down. And so if you're reading, you know, on a computer screen with pop-up ads and different fonts and the text is arranged differently and there are ads in between big blocks of text, we don't know the long-term consequences of that.
18: Now, what about e-readers, like, you know, Kobo, Kindle, that kind of thing? Are those better or are those just as bad as the screens?
17: Look, those are probably better because you can control the reading environment and there aren't pop-up ads and you can adjust the size of the font and so on. So those are probably better. But being really honest with you, there hasn't been a huge amount of research done on this topic yet.
18: And everyone's talking about moving classrooms to digital. So is this worrisome for you?
17: It's a little worrisome, but interestingly, the Swedish government has decided that they're going to be moving back to paper-based media, right? Because they have this concern. So that's actually what, I'm sure you're aware of this. I was asked to write an article for The Conversation.
18: Yes, which is why you're here, if anyone's interested in it. Yep. It's called Do We Absorb Information Better on Paper Rather Than Screens? It depends on the screen, but please keep going.
17: Well, the person that contacted me from The Conversation and asked me to write the article, it was in response to this other article she had read about the Swedish government deciding to move children back to paper-based media.
18: I wonder if we're going to know in the next few years, based on Sweden as like a sample, whether it helps with kids learning.
17: I have a grant proposal that's currently under review. So if I get some funding, I'm going to be looking at this question in a lot of detail.
18: Yeah. So I guess it's right now an open question. Should parents be concerned at all? Should parents be buying their kids paper books and encouraging them to read them?
17: I would, but that has to be offset against the, you know, if reading on a Kindle or an iPad is more convenient and the child is going to be more absorbed and more likely to read, that's also a good thing. There are kind of two things at play. One is, you know, the factors that lead to the coordination of attention, vision, and so on. And that's probably better supported by traditional paper-based text. But then playing against that is, you know, most children really don't like to read. So if you can give them a device that makes it easier or more convenient to read, you know, they can lug around an e-reader with, you know, hundreds of books on it, which might make reading that much more enjoyable. So, you know, that's the advantage of an e-reader or a tablet.
18: And if young people who are only exposed to reading on screens with all the distractions and kind of learn speed reading before they do traditional reading, will that be such a big deal? Like, is something lost? Or what if that's the future of reading? I don't know.
17: Ooh, we don't know enough about it yet to answer that question definitively, right?
18: So, as I ask it, it kind of feels wrong, I got to admit. I would say it's
17: an important question, right? Because we're talking about like a generation of children. We want them to be skilled readers. We want them to be able to critically evaluate information that they read. So it's an important question.
18: Well, Eric, I've enjoyed the chat. Thanks for coming on and sharing some of your research with me.
17: You're very welcome.
18: Eric Reichel is a cognitive psychology professor at Macquarie University in Australia. Here's what we'll cover up next. Have you ever used an AI chatbot like ChatGPT or Gemini, asked it a question and felt like it answered with complete and utter confidence? But did it give you an answer confidently? Like, you might have thought it was sure in its answer to your question, but was the chatbot sure? We'll talk to a researcher in a few moments' time about why our brains perceive certainty from these tools when they never actually say, "I'm sure." So why do we trust these machines, even though we know that they hallucinate? Well, that is going to be our discussion on the other side of the break.
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18: You ask a tool like ChatGPT a question, and it answers you instantly, and you assume that it's answering you confidently. Did it actually tell you that it knew the correct answer? Well, to many people, it feels like chatbots are confident. So let's look at why AI sounds more certain than it is, even when it isn't saying so. I'm here with Clara Colombato, a cognitive science professor at the University of Waterloo, to discuss this. Clara, welcome in.
32: Thank you so much for having me.
18: So people talk about AI giving us answers that are wrong confidently. And I guess the question is AI confident, or are we just kind of assuming that it's confident?
32: Yeah, that's a great question. So confidence in artificial intelligence is something that people are still figuring out how to build and how to get reliable estimates of confidence. And we've been studying how people perceive the confidence of artificial systems and whether, regardless of whether the systems tell us something about how confident they are, people have beliefs about how confident they should be or they might be, regardless of what the actual answer is to this question.
18: before I got into radio, I was in computers. And I remember a few months ago, I was asking it like a programming question and it gave me a wrong answer. It hallucinated. It made something up that didn't really exist in computer programming. I don't want to get so into the details here. But in preparation for my interview with you, I looked at that chat and it didn't actually lie to me. It said, you could try this. You know, it didn't say that it was right. But in my mind, I'm like, yeah. Well, it just lied to me. Did I fall victim to thinking that it was confident when it wasn't?
32: Absolutely. Absolutely. And this is something that we do all the time. And in part because when we talk to other people, it's very unusual to have someone say that they're very confident in something that they're not confident at all about. So most people do have insight into how well they're doing and how good they are at something. And so usually when we talk to people, we have these cues that we use to figure out whether they are confident or not. So for example, our tone of voice changes depending on whether we are sure about something or we have more doubts, our posture changes. With AI, we don't have access to these cues. It's not like we can look at it and know whether they seem certain and confident or not. And so we make all of these assumptions even when maybe they're a bit unjustified.
18: Is there an assumption about authority? Like if I'm talking to a back surgeon about why my back hurts and they give me an answer, I'm just going to assume that it was confident, even if they didn't, you know, had a shaky tone of voice and said they weren't quite sure. Do we assume that chatbots are these authority figures that they just aren't?
32: Yeah, that's exactly what we find in our research, that people have these beliefs about what different AI systems are or are not good at. So for example, when we use it for general knowledge or solving trivia questions, then we assume that they're confident because we assume that they're good at answering those questions and they have access to all this knowledge that we might not have access to. There's other tasks where maybe these systems we assume that they're not as good at, for example, reading emotions or giving us advice on personal matters. We maybe have less confidence in them and we think that maybe other people would understand situations better than these chatbots would. And so in those cases, we go into the conversation with less expectations about how accurate the systems would be. But for tasks like vision or general knowledge, we have these assumptions that the chatbots are going to be excellent at the task. And then we also think that their answers are going to be extremely confident and very likely to be correct.
18: Is the fact that they answer quickly another factor here? To me, that maybe is a factor they're not as confident. I feel like if the AI spent more time thinking, more time searching its own model or however it works, it might actually produce a better answer. But when I get a quick one, it might actually be worse. But do we think that makes it smarter?
32: Yeah, so speed is a really important cue for these types of inferences. When we talk to other people and they take a really long time to respond, we'll assume that they have thought about it for a while and that the answer is maybe less likely to be correct because this delay in answering might signal some sort of uncertainty. What we find in our work is that people use the speed and how quickly the system responds also as a cue to confidence. So if ChatGPT answers very slowly, then we'll think that it didn't really know the answer and it had to look for it. So it may be less confident and it might even decrease our assumptions about how good the system is at that task because it didn't know the answer right away. But when they answer too quickly, then that backfires because it means that they didn't think about it at all and just spit out the answer super quickly. So speed is very interesting because when you answer too quickly, that signals that you didn't think about it enough. But if you answer too slowly, it's almost like you thought about it too much to have known the answer and to be confident in what you're saying. So there's this sweet spot of speed where it's not too fast, not too slow, and that's the optimal high confidence speed. So very interesting relationship there.
18: It is, and it gets even weirder because it has nothing to do with how correct the answer is. It's how much computing power has been designated to your problem. So if you use a really fast chip and processor and many, many computers all working together, I can get you something good fast. And if I just use one computer with a slow chip in it, I can get you something good slow. And it has nothing to do with how much it actually thought.
32: Yeah, that's right. And the thing is, for users, for people, we use cues like speed that we're used to rely on when we interact with other people. And this is just what we're used to. And these new technologies, most people don't really understand, including me, don't really understand everything about how they work. And we apply these cues that we use in other types of interactions to these AI systems, even when the underlying system is completely different. And so the cues actually lose their meaning. But because we use them so much when we interact with other people, it's almost like we can't help but apply the same types of cues to these different systems.
18: So what are the risks of treating our chatbots as confident and correct when they're not? I'm thinking of extreme cases where lawyers might have like cited in a legal brief a case that didn't exist. Maybe the chatbot, when the lawyer said, hey, give me a case that matches my legal problem, they thought it was confident, it seemed confident, they submitted it to the court, and they got in a lot of trouble. But that's an extreme example. But are there risks of treating these answers as a little too confident?
32: Yeah, absolutely. I mean, confidence is really important when we make decisions with other people because it gives us a signal to how much we should trust them. So if somebody gives you an answer very confidently, we maybe think that that answer might be more correct than it would be if they gave it with very low confidence. And so it's almost like we weigh advice when we take it from other people, depending on how confident we think that they are and how likely they are to be accurate. So when we lose this type of information, it becomes very tricky to know how much we should trust the advice that we get from these systems. And it's very difficult to be able to incorporate that advice or other sources of information with what we know because we don't have this cue that helps us figure out how much we should weight it. So we might get into situations where you're not as sure, but because you think that the chatbot is sure, you rely on it completely when really you should be relying on yourself just as much as the chatbot. And so the whole advice taking and integration in group decision making falls apart because we don't know how much we can trust these sources. We don't have this cue that helps us weight the advice that we get.
18: What would a healthier interaction with AI look like? Like if you could speak to the designers of ChatGPT or Gemini, would you want them to like give me a percentage confidence level with every answer? Like what would you do to make sure people didn't perceive what they asked these chatbots as necessarily true or correct or the best answer?
32: This is a great question. And I think this is what we need to be figuring out next. So if people have all these wrong assumptions about how confident the chatbots are, then how do we give them this information in a way that's less misleading? And it's tricky because when we interact with people, we get confidence in all of these very subtle ways, like tone of voice and posture or things like those. And those cues are difficult to integrate in the systems. For sure, the big takeaway is that we need to be incorporating signals because if we don't, people just have their assumptions that are wrong.
18: Well, Clara Colombato is a cognitive science professor at the University of Waterloo. Clara, I've enjoyed the chat. Thanks for being on the show.
32: Thank you so much for having me.
18: That's a wrap on our Thursday night show. Thank you for tuning in. Got a question for the program? My inbox is always open. Email me at dave.

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12: 10 o'clock. I'm Russell Skeet. It's 15 degrees, heading down to 9 tonight and up to 17 tomorrow. Treaty chiefs representing First Nations across the West say they're willing to carry out acts of civil disobedience if needed to fight Alberta Premier Danielle Smith's separation vote. Treaty 8 Grand Chief Trevor McCready says Smith needs to put a stop to an upcoming referendum on the matter without full consultation and consent from Treaty 8 First Nations.
15: Our treaties are not a myth. They're foundational documents. They're sacred. They're protected legally. And for the province to ignore that is contempt for our people. To talk about opening up the Constitution to remove our rights is a human right issue. So it's very serious to us.
12: Smith has said thousands of Albertans petitioned for the referendum, and the question does not trigger the constitutional duty to consult First Nations. Well, the annual Federation of Canadian Municipalities Conference is taking place in Edmonton.
20: The Big City Mayor's Caucus, or BCMC, consists of 23 mayors from major cities across Canada, including Edmonton and Calgary. Speaking Thursday at the FCM conference, Andrew Knack was asked what his message is to his counterparts when it comes to the separation movement in Alberta. He pulled in Calgary Mayor Jeremy Farkas to help him answer that.
23: I think Mayor Farkas and I, we've both been very vocal about what's been happening in this province. And I think, you know, I won't speak for him, but I think if you've seen our messages, our videos, we've both been very clear about the importance of Alberta being part of Canada and how vital our cities are to the long-term success of this country.
24: This is such an incredible distraction right now on the separatism issue, and it's distracting from the needed work to building up our country, to competing for investment, for talent.
20: The mayor of Montreal said that while Quebec is no stranger to separation talks, she lets the people decide what they want. And her message to the mayors of Alberta is the same: let Albertans decide for Albertans. Bianca Millions, Global News.
12: An Alberta energy company is sounding the alarm, saying Canada stands to lose billions of dollars with a clean energy investment. Varma Energy, which is developing carbon capture power plants using landfill waste, says the recent Alberta-Ottawa deal to lower the price of carbon is putting its future viability at risk. CEO Sean Collins says the industry had expected the carbon price to hit $170 a ton by 2030, but the MOU has reduced that to $60.
25: We need the government to hear the Mayday call and to act with urgency. One of the challenges so far in the Canadian ecosystem is it takes a very long time for policy refinement, ITC refinement. The capital is not flowing out the door. We are not making FIDs in this industry. And so we need to act with some urgency.
12: An analysis by the Pembina Institute estimates $40 billion worth of investment in low-carbon projects could be in jeopardy without further government help. Meanwhile, a new report by the Canadian Climate Institute says Ottawa's MOU with Alberta will do little to reduce the country's emissions. In sports, Carolina Hurricanes drew back to even in the Stanley Cup final with the Vegas Golden Knights. Seth Jarvis scored the winner in overtime as the Canes got by Vegas 4-3. The CFL season got underway with the Hamilton Ticats hosting the Montreal Alouettes. Tabbies gave away a big fourth quarter lead, losing 30-27 in overtime to the Owls. The Elks are on the road Saturday as they head to Ottawa to face the Red Blacks. The Blue Jays busted out of their four-game losing streak with a 7-2 win over the Braves in Atlanta, and the Chucks were back on the track tonight in Bonneville. Kurt Benzmiller had the fast time of the night to take the lead after night one. Chance Vegan, Logan Gorst, and Darcy Flad round out the top four heading into night two tomorrow. 880 Ched weather clearing and down to 9 tonight. Increasing clouds tomorrow with afternoon showers or thunder showers at a high of 17. Sunny and 19 Saturday, a mix of sun and cloud 18 Sunday. Clouds, a good chance of showers 17 on Monday. I'm Russell Skeet. Your next scheduled news at 11 on 880 Chad.
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0: show.
1: Well, if you haven't filled out your census, you are running the risk of running afoul of the law. There's a possibility that if you don't do what you're supposed to do, you could get a visit, an in-person visit from the census people, and you could face as much as a $500 fine. I saw that and realized I hadn't completed my census and completed it today at the office. It was annoying. All they asked me were questions about who spoke what language in my house. I thought I was going to answer fun questions about, I don't know, I thought were questions about, like, how often have you gone to the doctor? How much you spend on groceries? Those sorts of things. I thought there were those questions, but everything they asked, it was all about what language is spoken in the house. So I filled it out. It took 10 minutes. It was not fun. But it's your duty, right? It's your duty. You got to help. If the government knows this stuff, I suppose, then they know where to allocate resources. And they've been doing such a bang up job for the past 11 years. I figured I could do my part to make sure that this trend of excellence in Ottawa continues in terms of laser focus and sending the right money to the right places to solve the problems. Because we've been problem free since 2015. I mean, I think so, right? So if you haven't filled out your census and you're sitting on it, you don't want somebody from the Census Bureau showing up at your house. You're going to scream at them. You will. I would. They'd say, well, we came to visit because you didn't do your census. I said, get off my property. You know you're going to do it. So just save yourself the trouble and save yourself the fine. Fill out your census. I want to talk about something a little serious. It's about... somebody very close to me is going through evidently some rough times. Mike Drolet showed up today in flip-flops and shorts. And so I'm here to say, Mike, I don't know what's wrong, but I'm here for you.
2: Are you?
1: Yeah.
2: Are you?
1: It's on that
2: rare day that you're not wearing sweatpants?
1: Don't give up. Don't give up. It is always darkest before the dawn.
2: It's been so hot in this studio. I'm like, and it was 30 degrees today. I was like, I'm not going to sweat and go crazy at the end of the day. I'm going to be comfortable.
1: I think what I see here is a man who has given up.
2: You know what? You're getting your OnlyFans look for free. Flip-flops. There you go. Look at those toes.
1: So that's another thing, Canada. So this guy tried to come. So Joy is wearing a hat. He's wearing a toque.
2: He's wearing a toque. It's 30 degrees today.
1: And he's trying to say that him wearing a toque and hiding his hair is the same as you wearing flip flops and showing everybody something we would not pay.
2: Oh yeah,
1: I would pay not to see those. I would pay not to see those.
2: Sure, you say that now. Wink, wink. I'm just saying, Joy going, oh, what are you wearing? I'm like, you can't say that when you're wearing a toque in the summer.
1: Can I tell you my biggest
2: hipster Joy.
1: My biggest pet peeve when I travel is when people get on a plane in Toronto on their way to warmer climes and they dress as if they're already on vacation. No, sir. You are in transit towards your vacation. I do not want to see you. You showing up in flip flops and shorts and sleeveless shirt that allows me to see your underarm hair. No, sir.
2: I agree.
1: That's wrong.
2: Don't show up in something you're going to wear to the beach. Like, don't wear a swimsuit.
1: I get that you're excited for the vacation to start. We're not there yet, sir. We're not there. So put on a sweatshirt and put on some socks. Put on some socks when you travel. I don't wear socks most days, but I do wear them when I travel because that's gross.
2: Mm.
1: And that's gross. Anyway, I'm going to be staring at those all night.
2: Yeah. I'll send you a picture.
1: When I close my eyes, I can still see them.
2: Good. You'll sleep like a baby tonight.
1: We don't have a lot of time to get to this, but if anybody thought that the story that we talked about yesterday of Henry Novak and his murder... and the trial and the conviction of one of the worst people that we've had the mispleasure of reporting on here on the show. If you thought it was going to go away after yesterday, you would have been wrong. It has only gotten bigger. It has only gotten more significant. The social ramifications are being felt and will continue to be felt. And yesterday we aired some of the audio of the body cam footage. But today new audio was released, and this is of Digwa's brother calling 999, which is their version of 911, laying the groundwork for the grotesque miscarriage of justice that we saw and heard in that body cam footage. Keep in mind, remember, this was an unprovoked attack by Digwa on Novak. And this is what the brother said in the call to the police.
0: Police emergency.
3: Yeah, we just been attacked by someone racially. Yeah, this. Sorry, we just got attacked racially by some white person.
0: Right, okay. Whereabouts are you?
1: That's all we need to hear. Okay, so he stabbed him now. At this point, he's been stabbed. He's dying. The Digwa brothers had a choice. They could call 999, which they did, and they could have said, "We didn't mean to do it. We got into an altercation and we hurt somebody. Please send help." And they didn't do that. They let this man die. All fault lies on this Digwa character. His brother should be charged as well. Because his brother helped facilitate this charade that prevented the right type of aid arriving for the right person. I don't know if he would have survived at all. I have no idea. But I do know that under the circumstances created by Digwa, there was no chance that he could live. And his brother was complicit in that. And so now we're living in a time where things are getting uglier in the UK. There are protests and people are doing side-by-side protest imagery of the George Floyd protests and now the Henry Novak protests. And look, it's all the things I've seen are showing the cops beating up on Novak protesters and running away from George Floyd protesters. That's one. Those are two images that were cherry picked. I cannot speak to whether or not that is indicative of a trend. But Keir Starmer, the prime minister, who dropped to a knee right quick when George Floyd passed away and stayed silent up until he could not stay silent anymore on Novak. I want to go to the first statement he thought, but we need, there's issues with the police, but here's what he said about what the country needs right now.
4: Clearly, there are questions that need to be answered in relation to the policing in this case. The IOPC is looking at that. I think we need to let them get on with their job. But we really need to listen to Henry's family, because they're asking us, as politicians, as leaders, not to use his case to whip up division, not to cause, disturbances.
1: And it's true. His father did say that. I don't want my son's death to lead to more strife. I want my son's death to lead to no more death. And as the family, I can absolutely appreciate that 100%. However, after George Floyd died and many cities in the United States burnt down, a lot of people justified it saying, we have to let this out so that we can get to the point where we can make things better. And I can promise you, after the city stopped burning, it was all about reimagining the world through the lens of anti-racism. And anti-racism is how we got here. And the irony is not lost on me, because what a lot of people woke up to today was the National Police Chiefs Council in the UK published a document last year on anti-racism commitments. Racism, it said, was a very real issue in policing, and achieving equality of outcomes for people from different ethnic groups did not mean treating everyone the same, but responding to their specific circumstances and experiences. They are now talking about two-tiered justice in the UK. Some people are poo-pooing it. Some people are pointing to this. And all I can say is what we've been witnessing, I think, is years and years of, call them cultural Britons, people who can trace their ancestry through Britain and Great Britain, who have felt a certain way for a while. And the flashpoint of the murder of Henry Novak has supercharged their frustrations. And so we can't get to a place where everybody is happy until we deal with those frustrations. And saying that there's nothing to see here will only make matters worse. We're going to take a break. When we come back, we're taking your calls. Will this murder be a flashpoint for the UK similar to the George Floyd murder in the US? I want to hear from you at 416-870-6400 or 1-888-225-TALK.
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1: We are talking about the knock-on effects of the verdict in the Henry Novak trial, the murder trial that saw his murderer go away for life. It was racially motivated. The murder victim died while in police custody, saying the words, "I can't breathe." And so inevitably it has to be compared to the George Floyd movement. And so far, it's the George Floyd movement's coming up lacking here. And those who were so quick to pick up that movement and leverage it politically are showing that what is good for the goose is not necessarily good for the gander. A lot of people who talked about a racial reckoning after the last thing today are saying this, we really shouldn't make this about race. And, you know, if I can just play the advocate of the cultural Britons for a moment. There are a number of them have been told for years that they are responsible for nothing but the ills of the world. Their history is garbage. Their heroes are Nazis. Their statues need to be toppled. Their men are toxic, and they need everything about them is a problem to be overcome. And they, in a lot of ways, they've been taking it. And then this happens, and that's the match in a lot of cases. It's not a judgment call. It's a sort of an analysis that I've done, and I mean you can tell me I'm wrong, and we can talk about it. But could this turn into something else? Let's check in with Cam. Cam, welcome.
18: Yeah, hey Ben. So you played a clip of Starmer there.
1: Yeah,
18: he's saying clearly we got to look at what the police did here. Well, what I got to say is he's running a little bit of interference, because clearly we got to look at not letting people walk around with 8-inch daggers, no matter what they say their religion is. Clearly.
1: Yeah. Look, I don't know enough about it to wade into it yet. I do know I know that it's culturally and religiously significant. I know that those who carry it have been entrusted with it. It is of deep religious meaning, and it's a responsibility to carry it. Beyond
18: I'm
1: that,
18: with you, Ben.
1: Beyond
18: I'm
1: that, I pardon me.
18: I'm with you. Yeah. I don't want to wade into it either. We don't have to wade into it.
1: Yeah.
18: It's not the obligation of any country, of any Western society, of any country, to consider the nuances of the religion and use that to justify someone walking around with a weapon,
1: well,
18: whereas no one else is allowed.
1: Well,
18: to consider that.
1: No, well, listen. One of the greatest points of pride that I had growing up was my dad's decision to try to come up with a way for Sikh Canadians to be able to serve with honor and distinction in the Royal Canadian Mounted Police. And they came up with a way where I thought it was a freaking cool thing, where these guys wore turbans, and they wore the RCMP logo right on the front, and they were able to incorporate the ceremonial aspects of being Sikh, but also wear the red serge. And I, as a kid, knew that to me was something really cool. Now they are police. So they got guns. Why can't the police also be trained to have their kirpan? This is the conversation that they will have over there. I will say this: the kid that I'm so happy that the Sikh community in the UK were this. So they got guns. Why can't the police also be trained to have their kirpan? This is the conversation that they will have over there. I will say this: the kid that I'm so happy that the Sikh community in the UK, where they were the first to come out and find a microphone to say we could.

0: more people jumped at the chance to push them asunder. But this will be part of the conversation, whether we like it or not, and it's this kid's fault. It's this kid's fault. Thank you very much for that call. We got Al here. Welcome to the show.
1: Thanks, Ben. Yeah. During the after the Ariana Grande 22 girls got killed, which you're aware of,
0: yep.
1: The police admitted that they saw an ethnic man with a backpack yep. that looked very suspicious. They didn't approach him because of racism.
0: Yep.
1: That powers to be did nothing.
0: Yep.
1: The rape gangs, same thing, Ben, they did nothing.
0: Oh,
1: under
0: yeah.
1: Under the girl, great. Yep. Nothing. And so under Keir Starmer, under that woke regime that's over there now, they're not going to do anything, of course. However, if they could get a complete change a political landscape and get this woke nonsense out of there,
0: yeah.
1: Great Britain has a chance to survive.
0: Well, and thank you for that. I will say this, and I've said it about Canada too. I have warned the woke ideologues in this country, keep messing around and keep trying to get away with stuff that nobody asked for because your agenda dictates that you want to indoctrinate kids or push this agenda or that agenda. Keep messing around. Someday, a very charismatic right-wing politician who's far more right-wing than anyone that's barely palatable to you today is going to rise and will harness the frustration of those on the center-center-right, and you're not going to like what they have to say. And that's Nigel Farage. 10 years ago, Nigel Farage, the leader of the Reform Party, was a spent force in politics. He could not get elected dog catcher. And then the grooming gang started happening. And the tearing down of the statues and calling if you were a cultural Briton, you were a colonizer and you were a genocider and you were this and you were that and you were this and you were that. And then those people who are indigenous to England were told by newcomers you are Nazis and you are racist and you're misogynist and all this stuff, and you put all of these things together, you see the rise of Nigel Farage and Reform. All of a sudden, it is the most potent force in British politics. He would not be where he is today if the left wasn't messing around like this. They're messing around, and now they're going to find out with Nigel Farage. Neil, welcome to the show. Neil,
2: hello.
0: Hi.
2: Yeah, hi there. I wanted to highlight a case that happened 3 years ago in the UK. They called it Lesbian Nana, and it just shows this problem is old, and it's all about woke, not just race. It was a 16-year-old autistic teenager. She was with her mother and pointed to a police officer and said, "Hey, she looks like Lesbian Nana. Her Nana was a lesbian."
0: Yeah.
2: They charged her with a hate crime. 6 woke cops show up at her house and dragged her kicking and screaming from the house. And she didn't say it in a derogatory way at all.
0: No,
2: she was just pointing it out to her mom.
0: Yeah, yeah. Well, look, thank you for that. Like, there are stories abound like that, and they started as silly, and then there was so many of them. I mean, the amount of people that have been jailed for saying things that the cops have been told is hateful is out of hand. And we've seen it. There is a rise of a more populist right-wing brand of politics where the Conservative Party, who, by the way, under Benedock, she is an incredible leader. She is so well-spoken. She is going to be the greatest prime minister that the United Kingdom never had, because the population has swung so far to the right. And why? Because of this leftist nonsense they've been getting away with for a very, very long time. We're going to take a break. Thanks for everyone for calling. When we come back, Mike Van Solen from the Oyster Group is joining us. We're doing our weekly sort of crisis management roundup. There are a lot of people who need some help, and he's going to be here to help them.
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1: Oh, hey. 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
1: Well, there are a lot of people and a lot of groups out there that need the help of our next guest. Please welcome to the show from the Oyster Group, Mike Van Solen. Mike, welcome to the show.
2: Great to be here and very kind of you to say that.
1: Well, I mean, Mark Carney has been thus far the Teflon prime minister. Like, nothing has really stuck to him. The economy's not his fault. It's Trump's fault. Everything's always somebody else's fault. However, when it came to this speech that he gave, which was supposed to be a defining speech on anti-Semitism in one of the most significant temples in Canada, Holy Blossom Temple in Toronto, a lot of people were expecting a heck of a lot more than they got. And specifically, when he sort of refused to name the problems of, like, where the anti-Semitism is coming from, he didn't say anti-Zionism. And then he said, you know, we're gonna look into it. We're going to look into it with a committee or a council. And never mind the fact I found out later that 6 weeks ago, Mike, I don't know if you know this, but the Senate actually put forth a report on the rise of anti-Semitism, and it had recommendations for the government to act upon. So that should tell you about really how ingenuous they are here. But the council's a problem for a lot of reasons, not the least of which is of the 8 members, never mind the fact that a lot of them have would probably push back on the idea that there is an anti-Semitism problem in Canada, but only one Jew. Only one Jew on an anti-Semitism council. Do that with any other group, man. Do that with blacks. Do that with First Nations. Do that. Just try it and see what happens. So how do they turn this disaster into something beneficial, not just for their government, but for the Jewish people?
2: The flippant answer is you better appoint 7 more Jews to this committee right away. But this was a ham-fisted effort by I agree, the Teflon Don, our prime minister, and the stakes were high going to Holy Blossom Temple to make this announcement. Expectations would have been through the roof, I heard a lot of the conversation earlier in the day, wondering what exactly he would be bringing forward. And to bring forward a council to study a problem, I mean, my word, everybody's eyes roll for sure. There were some decent parts of the speech, and the Jewish community has given him, not just the Jewish community, but Canadians have given him some credit for identifying, shots being fired at schools, firebombs at synagogues. There were parts of what could have been a great rollout and a great day, but he certainly missed. One the committee, which was, we can understand the intention. It replaced an envoy who was in charge of anti-Semitism and an envoy separately who was dealing with Islamophobia. Having a group come together to deal with hate in the country isn't a bad idea. To roll it out in this moment when the focus is on anti-Semitism, hate crimes. It's a wild stat that 2/3 of all hate crimes in Canada are anti-Semitic, while Jews make up 1% of the population. If you want a stat that sort of says this has to be an absolute priority, that's it. But the Prime Minister fell short on 2 pieces, one, the committee and how it was rolled out, and, of course, refusing to address the importance of an Israeli state. Commenting and giving assurances to Zionists in this country.
1: Yeah. Well, look, this was a terrible thing, but I've sort of been a little glib about it because the timing. But if they want to know why, what the causes of anti-Semitism are, they should have talked to this next person we're talking about, and I'm talking about this doctor from Montreal. Young doctor from Montreal, from the Jewish General Hospital, who is leaving the province, leaving the country for a number of reasons, not the least of which is anti-Semitism. And he wrote a piece in the National Post where he said, just as real as the trajectory of healthcare, as he said, which is concerning, is the rise of anti-Semitism in Montreal. He said, I've watched with growing alarm, and as a father, I'm particularly troubled by what many Jewish students have experienced on university campuses. And when you have these two things going on, you got the prime minister saying, you know, we don't know what the reasons are, so we're going to study it. And then you got this like photogenic guy, like right out of central casting, saying, "I'm leaving."
2: Yeah.
1: And these are the types of people you want: young, passionate, talented doctors. You want them to stay here. And this guy's leaving? Ask him. You don't need your task force. Ask this guy.
2: Yeah, well, and another layer of irony, of course, is that because of the anti-Americanism in Canada today, because it's brought on by Trump, the CMA had thought there was we're actively trying to recruit American doctors to come to Canada.
1: Yep.
2: And where is this doctor going? He's going to the U.S. because he feels unsafe in Montreal of all places as a Jewish Canadian. So this and there's nothing you can do. His story is his story, and if people seek it, look it up, find it in the National Post. He lays out in a very even-handed way, probably more even-handed than I could possibly be, the reasons for him leaving, and he was very complimentary of Canada, Montreal, a place he obviously loves. But at the end of the day, the anti-Semitism in the beautiful city of Montreal was just such that he had to look at other opportunities. And, yeah. and he went to Atlanta in the United States. And I just underscore again, isn't that ironic when we think, oh, Trump is terrible, a great time to try to lure American doctors to Canada and this country. And here we are. But that story really just shines a real spotlight on, I think, of course, what Carney was trying to get at. But the lived experiences of Jewish people in this country are just don't meet the standard that I think we would expect of this country.
1: Well, I saw, I was listening to the Canada Land podcast yesterday, and Jesse Brown at the gave his breakdown of the speech. But at the end of it, he said, "All right, I'm going to end this this podcast with something that I would not consider reporting, but I can say with certainty is more than a rumor." And he said, two reasons why our prime minister probably decided to give this speech when he did. Were as follows. The first is, he says, I believe that the Canadian security forces told our prime minister that there is a plan afoot in Canada for a Bondi Beach style massacre. And so he wanted to get out in front of that. And also, I'm sure, and also take down that massacre before it happened. But the second thing he said that Jesse Brown said was that there are rumors that Donald Trump is going to offer political asylum to Canadian Jews to move to the United States because the anti-Semitism is so rampant. And that, I don't know if that would be designed to weaken the country, embarrass Mark Carney, I don't know. But he wanted to, ostensibly stake his claim to the right side of history. And look, I don't think you should ever do anything to protect against the bad PR that would come from a Donald Trump decision, but this is a world we're living in.
2: Well, if the effort was to make sure that Jewish Canadians feel like this is a country they want to continue to call home, I think offering some words about the importance of a Israeli state were critical to that. I hadn't heard that suggestion, but you can totally imagine Donald Trump doing it.
1: Yeah, 100%. Well, he did it with South African white farmers, right?
2: Right.
1: Yeah.
2: And it would be awkward conversation in this country, and everybody would be gnashing of teeth. But it's only difficult because the lived experiences of Jewish Canadians is such that Donald Trump's message would be resonant.
1: Yep. All right. Well, listen, don't go anywhere, because when we come back, I got two more. We got to help two more people. We got to help the Billy Bishop Airport. And because we're feeling charitable today, we got to help the CBC. Don't go anywhere. 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
1: You are listening to the Ben Mulrooney Show, and this is when we give out free advice to people or companies or governments that have stepped in it, or they've taken their foot and they have put it in their mouth, all sorts of stuff. There's some problems out there that my guest, Mike Van Solen from the Oyster Group, who knows a thing or two about crisis management and communication, can do things about. So, Mike, thanks for sticking around.
2: Great to be here.
1: Okay, so listen, so we're talking about the Island Airport, Billy Bishop. It is, I think, the 8th or 9th busiest airport in Canada. This, despite years and years of progressives at City Council doing their best to marginalize that airport. You know, when the former mayor, David Miller, came in, there was already a plan on the books for a fixed bridge across the lake to get people to and from. He canceled it, and so with private money, they built a tunnel. And now, knowing that there was going to be a big debate over adding jets, allowing jets to land there, the premier took control of, just kicked the city out of the tripartite agreement between the feds, the city, and the province, and said, no, we don't want you here. We don't want the noise of you guys complaining about this really important transportation hub being a really important transportation hub. So we don't want to hear you. You can go complain somewhere else, and we're going to deal with this with the feds. And now unsurprisingly, in the Toronto Star, there's a headline: Billy Bishop Airport expansion could limit building heights and reduce livability for thousands of new homes. This, according to, surprise, surprise, a report by the city staff. I don't know if this is true. I don't necessarily trust the sources here. I would like to see an independent group verify this. If so, I'll take a position. But right now it's up for grabs. But how would you advise both Mark Carney, who said that he hasn't taken a position yet, and Doug Ford on moving forward with this redevelopment? I believe it is going to happen. But how would you advise them both?
2: Yeah. Well, Mr. Carney he went from in March saying it was a very interesting vision to, I think today, coming out and saying that he wants to see consultation. That suggests to me that he is, the polling, perhaps is softer than Doug had presented it. And he sort of, he wants the premier to own it. And 100%, the premier has to own this. It's his plan. He took the measure you just described of really pushing the city out of the process. He has to make the case to Ontarians, to Torontonians, that this would be beneficial, that the concerns about sound can be mitigated, that it won't impact development. We know we have a housing shortage and certainly affordable housing shortage in this city. So he has to make the case for how we can both have an expanded Billy Bishop Airport and get the affordable housing that we want while not living underneath, living in places that you wouldn't want to in a flight path. I think that is, my suspicion and my hunch on it all is that is all possible with, proper planning. We can have an expanded airport downtown. The premier just really has to make the case. He has to own it as he has. The summer, they've just recessed now for the summer. This will be a perfect time to have a concerted campaign, to bring forward experts, to do some studies. I agree, the study you reference is highly suspicious, but I believe there's a big case.
1: Yeah.
2: But in the absence of making that case, there will be a lot of people who can push back on it.
1: You're right. No, you're right. He's got to fill the space. It's sort of a little reminiscent of the PR issues they had with the jet that they bought and then brought back. He should have made the case first before anybody even knew he was buying it, so he could set the rules of engagement. And the last thing I'll say before we move on is a lot of this has to do with the new Portlands development, where there's going to be a lot of new housing. From what I understand, and if I'm wrong, people please let me know, but from what I understand, the buildings that we've seen, the proposed buildings on that site, haven't been even approved yet. It's sort of like a mock-up of what they're hoping to build there. And so this is not like any lowering of some of those buildings, you could make it up elsewhere. None of that's been determined yet. So it's sort of like it's a little disingenuous to suggest that we'd be losing housing there. No, you might have to redo it and look at putting in different places, but that doesn't mean we haven't lost anything. It hasn't been built yet. But anyway, I appreciate what you just said.
2: Yeah, it's a hypothetical argument about housing that doesn't even yet exist.
1: Yeah,
2: those Portland is a huge area and still a big opportunity to really expand the housing in the east side of the city. And I believe there's a way for it to be done. And the premier just has to get on. He's the salesperson in chief already.
1: Yeah,
2: he's great in that role, and this will need his attention.
1: This last story, we got to listen to this. So somebody from the CBC posted this video about truth and fake news at CBC News. 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
3: 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Hi, I'm Brody Fenlon, General Manager and Editor-in-Chief of CBC News. At CBC, our journalism is fact-checked. It's verified. We don't put anything out into the world unless we know it to be true, or if we haven't verified it, then we'll tell you that.
1: I think, Mike, they're putting this out more to convince themselves than anybody else.
2: Yeah.
1: They did this for themselves, and I'll give you a couple of examples of why this is gaslighting of the highest order. You know, my producer here, who knows a thing or two about news, points out that because I pointed out the 215 mass graves that were apparently uncovered, that they were more than happy to help shepherd forth. He said, "Well, no, they probably never said that. They probably said that other people said that." And I said, "Okay, that's fair." But I just saw a video on the CBC where David Cochrane pushed back on the nuance between why are the conservatives calling this a recession when it's a technical recession. So they want to split that hair. But when they hear someone from a First Nation talk about the murder of 215 kids that may have happened or may not have happened, they never push back on that, ever. And their choice to use words like safe supply when there is nothing safe about the supply, or their choice to use the words harm reduction where there are plenty of people out there who would push back on that euphemism. These are choices that are made. And while they might not consider it fake news, a lot of us think that it is news with a perspective that leads us to say, like, what world are you living in? What do you make of this?
2: Well, if you have to put out a video saying you never, ever have to wonder, what's news on CBC, obviously people are wondering. They are responding to a steady, there for a long time in this country, conservatives in particular have been driven crazy by the fact that we spend $1.4 billion to fund CBC. You never even mentioned the recent prank show that they...
1: Oh, well, that's got to be the genesis of this, the flashpoint.
2: Yeah, and that, which is just wild. Like, either you're... I think for $1.4 billion, you're either doing journalism or you're doing entertainment. I'm happy, there's room for public broadcasting in Canada. It can still be something that's worth believing in. But, that taxpayers are funding ambushes like they did with that Vancouver prank show, calling in retired RCMP officers on your fake pretenses, only to browbeat them over perceived wrongdoings, is so offside. And of course, it's produced outrage, I think, from all corners and not just conservative corners.
1: Yeah.
2: But that 100% is why people are actually wondering, what can you believe on CBC?
1: Mike Van Solen, thank you very much for joining us. I hope you have a great end of your day.
2: Same to you.
1: And thank you so much for joining us, Edmonton. We will see you back here for the final show of the week. When we come back, we're joined by Francis Sims of Humber College, because apparently Canada finally has an AI strategy for the entire nation. Is it good? Is it bad? Is it lacking? He's the guy to ask the questions to. We'll be right back.
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28: From the National Newsroom of the Canadian Press, I'm John Kennedy. Ottawa's new artificial intelligence strategy is aiming to close what it calls Canada's AI adoption gap through training, investment, and new rules. The plan promises free AI literacy programs, protections against the misuse of personal data, and measures to improve trust in chatbots and AI-generated content. The federal government says the strategy includes $2.3 billion in new and expanded funding. Opposition parties argue that the strategy lacks detail on privacy, safety, and the impact of AI on jobs. Manitoba Premier Wab Kanoo says a massive artificial intelligence data center project southeast of Winnipeg will not go ahead. Canoe says you have to balance the sheer size of the project, the energy it consumes, and the impact on the environment, noting that there's little benefit for the province. He says Manitoba is taking a people-first approach to AI.
1: We're in an interesting moment where I think it's very clear AI is transforming our economy and our society, but I think Manitobans want that to happen in a way where AI serves us. And we're not servants to AI.
28: The Vancouver-based company behind the planned project says it's reviewing the premier's comments and looks forward to a robust engagement process with the government. Canada's film and television sector is warning that Ottawa's policy shift on streaming could weaken the future of Canadian content. Industry groups are criticizing the government's move to revisit rules that would require foreign streamers to invest more in Canadian programming. Ottawa argues that the change is aimed at preventing higher costs for consumers. Producers, writers, and performers say the burden is instead being shifted from global streaming giants to the taxpayers. A Toronto-area lawyer accused of advising the murder of a federal witness in an alleged international drug smuggling ring will stay out on bail.
2: Lawyers for the Attorney General of Canada asked the Ontario Court of Appeal to order Deepak Paradkar's detention until his extradition hearing. The appeal court agreed to admit new evidence from the Crown and defense, including revised documents from U.S. authorities. But the court dismissed the Crown's application for review, finding no errors in the judge's approach and decision. Jason White, The Canadian Press, Toronto.
28: Nearly 5 years after a Muslim family in Ontario was killed, a national group is now urging Ottawa to follow through on past recommendations to fight Islamophobia. Canadian Muslim Healthcare Network advocate Afnan Kade says the federal government has to fully commit to combating Islamophobia.
3: We're not making an emotional plea today. We are delivering a clinical demand for systemic intervention.
28: Statistics Canada shows overall reports of hate crimes in Canada nearly tripled between 2018 and 2024, due in part to significant increases in Islamophobia and anti-Semitism. From the Canadian Press, this is the Canadian Press. In sports, Kelsey Mitchell scored 11 straight points during a third quarter run and finished with 25 points to help the defending Commissioner's Cup champion Indiana Fever open this season's tournament with an 83-71 victory over the Atlanta Dream. Aaliyah Boston added 19 points, 7 rebounds, and 3 blocks, while Caitlin Clark had 17 points, 8 assists, and 7 rebounds. U.S. President Donald Trump is a longtime New York Knicks fan and says he plans to attend in the NBA Finals game at Madison Square Garden next week at the invitation of the team's owner. Seth Jarvis scored on a power play in overtime after Carolina erased a deficit in regulation only to give up a late trying goal, and the Hurricanes beat the Vegas Golden Knights 4-3 in Game 2 of the Stanley Cup Final on Thursday night. Game 3 goes Saturday in Las Vegas. There's now a guarantee that the series will return to Raleigh for Game 5 next week. From the Canadian Press, I'm John Kennedy.
4: Partly cloudy tonight, getting down to a low of 17, and a mix of sun and cloud on tap tomorrow and a high of 29. Be the first to learn about breaking news both on air and online at 640toronto.com. I'm Mike Hodges. This is Global News.

0: What is Canada going to do with AI? How are we going to win the AI race? There's a lot of money in a lot of other places. We are a small player, but small players can still win. And I guess we have to ask ourselves, what's the definition of winning for Canada? All of these important questions. And we hoped that we'd get at least the beginning of answers today by our Prime Minister, who was in Toronto for the unveiling of our long-awaited artificial intelligence strategy. And so to break it down, we're joined by our good friend Francis Sims from Humber College. He's the Associate Dean, Faculty of Applied Sciences. Welcome to the show.
1: Happy to be here again.
0: Okay, so rather than me reading some stuff, why don't you tell me what the legs of the table are of the strategy?
1: So first of all, it's called AI for All. So let's start there. The first pillar is adoption. Canada has some of the lowest rates of AI usage around the world, countries that are similar to us. Only 12% of businesses actively use AI. And StatsCan reported that two-thirds of companies surveyed last year say they're not planning to use AI, whereas we look to our friends to the south and two-thirds of them are actively using AI. And so the first pillar of this is the government wants to convince more people in businesses and in their personal lives to start using AI, because there's the promise that if only you use AI, your productivity will go up. Mm. And that means Canadian companies will be more competitive against other companies around the world, in particular the U.S.
0: Well, and that's a good reason. But I guess I've got to ask the question, all these tools have been available all over the world. We've got, there are plenty of countries out there that don't have native AI tools. So there's, I mean, I'm thinking the big ones, the Anthropics and the ChatGPTs. They're there for everyone to use. Why haven't our companies been using them at a higher rate of adoption than everybody else?
1: Yeah, so I think part of it is that we're using a lot of the software that we're using is the American software.
0: Okay.
1: Right? And we may not be embracing it at the rapid pace that our American friends are, because there's not financial incentives to do it. We don't have that same kind of incubator culture yet. And part of what the federal government is trying to do is to put $500 million in to companies to try to adopt and use AI, and then another $500 million to build the software homegrown in Canada that runs on those data centers.
0: Okay, so that's one leg. What's the next one?
1: The next one is the safety piece. There was a lot of talk today about what safety is going to look like. They're going to reintroduce some sort of law, similar probably to the Online Harms Bill, some other version. They have a Victims Act ongoing that's going to protect against deepfakes. They talk about potential protections for our young people. They're going to increase the role of this safety committee or this safety council that they have. A lot of talk today, not specifically any day one action. The message is it's going to take time to roll these things out, but there's a promise there that they're going to try to protect our vulnerable populations, including our kids.
0: And then we got the jobs thing.
1: Jobs. So 90,000 jobs they're going to create for young people through some sort of grant, like the Canada Jobs Grant. Think co-ops, work terms, that kind of thing. That sounds great. Through this effort, they're going to help create 250,000 jobs across companies all over Canada, and they're going to provide free AI literacy training to anybody that wants it within 5 years, and they say they're going to roll it out through the colleges, universities, through the community centers. So a big, ambitious plan.
0: Okay, and then there's the multilateral. Oh, what's a supercomputer?
1: This really comes down to AI sovereignty. They're pouring $700 million in. A lot of it was announced in the last federal budget to build sovereign AI compute, basically to build data centers that are owned by Canadians.
0: Okay.
1: And then in addition, you want to run the Canadian software on it. This is what the supercomputer looks like, because 85% of the software that runs on these data centers is owned by Microsoft, Google, and Amazon, and they're subject to the U.S. Cloud Act, which means that if the U.S. authorities need to get that data, even though it might be Canadian data sitting on a Canadian server, it's an American company. Yeah. They can come and get that data. So they see that as a problem.
0: A quick sidebar with you. I saw something yesterday that NVIDIA made an announcement that they now have the ability, their chips are so powerful that they can essentially run what amounts to a personal AI data center in a 3-pound laptop.
1: I saw the same news.
0: And I'm sure that there's still advancements that need to be done, but that changes a lot in terms of, you know, a whole new businesses can come up, and that the protection of privacy, as like law firms haven't been adopting AI because it has to go ping a data center and come back.
1: Yeah, right now, if you buy an AI laptop, it costs $10,000. Yeah. It's kind of like the old days with gaming computers. If we can get it down to an affordable price, then people can run that stuff right on their computers and then take advantage of the power. In fact, NVIDIA is investing in this other cool company that will build a mini data center right at your home.
0: Right.
1: So to use excess power, you'll have all these extra servers, and then you can basically maybe get paid, you know, to give solar panel power back to the grid. Maybe you can get paid to use the data center power.
0: But does that new technology eventually open up a changing in the paradigm where, being able to secure our AI sovereignty in Canada is less of a challenge because of this technology?
1: Yeah, absolutely, if it's running out of computers. But the point is that it still has to connect to the data center. Right. And if our x-rays are being done at these hospitals, like the hospital where it was announced today, and that data is stored in the cloud, and that cloud is on some American software, that's a problem for us. Or what happens if the federal government starts using it to do our CRA tax returns, and that sits in a data center owned by an American company?
0: Right.
1: That's where the problem is.
0: And then there's this build a multilateral alliance. So Canada moves from reliance to resilience by having. It's easy to say that, but these companies have been building out these AI capabilities with hundreds of billions of dollars. And I'm sure combined it's over $1 trillion. And we think we're going to be able to do this with $700 million in Canada?
1: No, there's three companies. You're right. There's three companies that are IPOing that are AI companies. One of them is OpenAI. The second one is Anthropic. People know about that. And the third one, which I didn't know was an AI company, is SpaceX. They're all doing it because they need more money to build these data centers.
0: Right.
1: The $100 billion they already invested is not enough. So yeah, Canada's investing $2 billion. Is that going to make us the next Silicon Valley in this space? Not at all. But maybe it's a step towards, you know, creating a company in Canada that can grow into that role.
0: I've said before, I don't give a government credit at all for announcements or plans. I need to see the rubber meet the road. I need to see the results of that plan, because we lived for years with ribbon cuttings and big checks and big announcements and big slogans. And the end result was we never closed the loop, rarely closed the loop. And how do you feel about this? I mean, it's a fine plan. You know, I'm sure it's a well thought out plan. But do you think the numbers work? Do you think we can get to where we need to with the numbers here?
1: Yeah, the concern I have with all of these types of big numbers is the fact that they go to the right people.
0: Yeah.
1: Right? It's a lot of money to spend. We want to make sure it's not just five companies that it goes to. It goes to, you know, the people that have a forestry role in BC, the fisheries in the East Coast, that it's equitably distributed and it's transparent and accountable. You know, I worked at BlackBerry, which was a great technology firm back in the day as a project manager, and I like a good Gantt chart, and that's what I haven't seen yet with this, is any sort of plan like that.
0: Yeah.
1: But we need to see that to make it believable.
0: And you know, if this is dependent on another layer of bureaucrats who get to determine who gets what, I think we might as well just, like, we're shooting ourselves in the foot before the beginning of the race.
1: But at the core of this, I think the idea is right. We have to protect Canadians.
0: Yeah.
1: We have to make our data sovereign and protect it. We have to treat it like energy or water. It's part of the fabric of what we are now. And whether it gets delivered in this plan or not, the idea is right. We just have to try to hold them to account.
0: Francis Sims, thank you very much. I really appreciate it.
1: Always happy to be here. Thank
0: you. All right. When we come back, we are going to talk. This is another one of these people who makes me feel like I am not doing enough with my life. And if anybody had an excuse to sit on a beach and just enjoy life, it's her. But what did she decide to do? She decided to climb Everest for the second time. We'll be talking with Dr. Shauna Burke when we come back. Time for a check on the roads with 640 Toronto. Big trouble traffic.
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0: Well, I love these stories for so many reasons. There is something for everyone to latch on to and be inspired by. And you know what? Let's just jump into the global news piece that introduces our next guest, Dr. Shauna Burke, and the incredible journey that she's been on.
15: If you're looking to confront mortality, Mount Everest is a good place to do it. Climbing to the summit this week, Dr. Shauna Burke passed the bodies of two climbers who were killed on the trail. What pushed her forward is a lesson she says she learned from cancer.
16: Don't put off anymore what you want to do. Don't say, oh, I'll do it in the future. I'll do it in 3 or 4 months. Forget that. We don't know if we've got that. So make it happen today.
0: That's our guest who's joining us here, Dr. Shauna Burke. Welcome to the show and congratulations.
17: Oh, thank you so much, and thank you for having me on your show.
0: So, doctor, you posted the pictures and the images on your social media about a week ago. How long have you been back from Everest?
17: I only got back late Sunday evening, so it hasn't been all that long, and I'm just in the process now of recovering and reflecting on the whole experience.
0: Well, we'll jump into this first. I want to talk about this first. What is the recovery like from going to the highest point on Earth? How do you recover from that? What hurts the most? Did you come back with any environmental issues? I mean, did you get windburn or anything like that?
17: Well, actually, surprisingly, if you can imagine, you know, you spend about 6 weeks in high altitude. And so high altitude is very, very taxing on the body. Mm. The body breaks down over that period of time. So muscles atrophy and you experience a lot of side effects from the high altitudes, difficulty sleeping, difficulty breathing, difficulty with digesting food. So it's very, very physically demanding and taxing. So the biggest thing for me is I have lost quite a bit of weight. And so it'll be a matter now, the fun part will be putting that weight back on.
0: Yeah, of course. So now that we know you've done that, and we're going to get some more details from you in a moment, but you decided, so you'd done this once before.
17: I summited Everest 21 years ago, so back in 2005, becoming the second Canadian woman to reach the summit.
0: So you did that in your younger days, and a lot has changed in your life since then, and not the least of which it was is a cancer diagnosis. I think everyone at some point has asked themselves, how would I react if a doctor gave me that terrible news that nobody wants to hear? Can you tell us about that day, about when you got that diagnosis and how you felt and what you thought about your future?
17: I think a diagnosis like that is something psychologically that is very difficult, you know, to wrap your head around. For me, I was extremely healthy up until that point. I was actually training to run the Everest Marathon, and so I was probably as fit as I had ever been in my life. And so when I received the news, it was an utter shock. I just couldn't wrap my head around, you know, what was happening to me.
0: Yeah.
17: And so it took some time to process, and particularly when I received the news that it was stage 4 and it was deemed to be incurable. Yeah. That was a really, really difficult moment to get my head around. It just took that time to process.
0: And at any point did the diagnosis defeat you? At any point did you lock the door in your house and say I've been beat?
17: I was determined that I wouldn't let the diagnosis define me.
0: Yeah.
17: And for me, it was really important to hold on to my identity. So very much exercise and sport, as you can imagine, as it has always been a big part of my life.
0: Yeah.
17: And so I also know the benefits of exercising through treatment. So I ended up, I would run to my chemotherapy infusions, have my infusion, and then I would walk home. I did that because I knew that there were benefits of staying active throughout treatment, but it was also to hold on to my identity.
0: Does incurable mean terminal?
17: Well, terms are often used interchangeably, but there are some nuances and differences between the terms that are used. Stage 4 would mean that the cancer has actually spread to another part of the body. So for me, it metastasized from the breast to the liver. Incurable would mean very much for me that I will be on maintenance therapy. I will be on drugs for the rest of my life to make sure that we keep the cancer under control so it doesn't spread any further for as long as possible.
0: Yeah.
17: Terminal is often used when you are no longer responding to treatment. But again, there are nuances in the way people use the word.
0: It's really interesting then, because here you are in peak physical condition, and then you
17: find... As long as possible.
0: Yeah.
17: Terminal is often used when you are no longer responding to treatment. But again, there are nuances in the way people use the word.
0: It's really interesting then, because here you are in peak physical condition,

0: disappointment if you've been successful. So there's this push-pull, I have to imagine, of, you know, someone who has taken control of her physical and mental health, and that and yet on the inside of you, there is something you absolutely cannot control.
1: Absolutely. You're spot on. And I think for me, very much, my diagnosis has taught me about living in the present moment, about being in the here and now. There is so much uncertainty when living with a cancer diagnosis. Like you were just rightly pointed out, from scan to scan, you don't know what news you're going to be facing. Yeah. From appointment to appointment, you don't know what those conversations are going to hold. But I think if we can live in the present moment, it frees us then to live a lot more fully.
0: But do you allow yourself, how do you prepare for those appointments? Do you hold your breath? Is the day before a white knuckle day where you are worrying about those tests and receiving the results of the tests? Or are you someone who has said, you know what, it's whatever, I've been doing my best, and whatever happens is going to happen?
1: I think for me, very much, I try to focus on, just like I would do in the mountains, focus on what I can control. Yeah. And let go of what I can't control. And so very much with those appointments, you know, I try to lead a healthiest lifestyle as possible, you know, looking at exercise, diet, stress management. Those are the things I can control.
0: Yeah.
1: But there are other things that I can't. And so I just try to let those go and let the cards fall where they may.
0: Okay, so this happens, and at what point do you have the idea, you know what, I need to go back to Everest? And when you start telling the people in your life, what did they say?
1: So I think the seed was planted quite early on when I received my diagnosis. I had, you know, it wasn't long after when I received it, when I started to go through chemotherapy, multiple surgeries, radiotherapy, and then back to more surgery. It was through that process where I reflected on life and I began to reprioritize what was important to me. And what kept coming back into my mind was this need and desire to go back to the mountains. For me, the Himalayas are a very special place in my heart, and mountaineering is my passion.
0: Yeah.
1: And so the idea to go back to Everest was something that came to the very top of my list. And I decided to put the wheels in motion and to make it happen. Those around me, I think, were very supportive, but at the same time, I know they were very worried as well. But I think, you know, they saw me go through quite a bit of hardship with all my treatments, and they wanted me to live my life the way I wanted to live it. And so they knew it was really important to me.
0: We are going to take a break, but when we come back, more with the incredible, indomitable Dr. Shauna Burke, who, after receiving a terrible diagnosis, decided to take control and climb Everest for the second time. When we come back, Doctor, I want to know about the difference in training between the first time pre-cancer and during cancer. And I'd love to know about how you felt going up there, what it's like, and what your doctor said before you left and when you came home. Lots to discuss when we come back. This is the Ben Mulroney Show. So, Mark.
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17: Welcome back, and I'm so glad to continue my conversation with Dr. Shauna Burke, who climbed Everest not once, but twice, and the second time she did it was following a stage 4 cancer diagnosis. And doctor, I don't think I've ever talked to anybody who's climbed Everest twice, let alone under 2 completely different sets of circumstances. And it occurred to me in your 20s when you first climbed. That's when we're all, none of us know. We don't know what we don't know in our 20s. We are gloriously unaware in a positive way. Nothing can hurt us. We can tackle the world. The world is our oyster. Makes sense that a 20-year-old would climb Everest. And then you did it again under completely different circumstances at a completely different phase in your life. Have you been able to compare and contrast those 2 experiences climbing Everest? Yet, have you been able to appreciate where the similarities lie and where the differences are?
18: Yeah, I have actually. And I think very much, you know, the way the mountain is climbed has changed over the last 20 years. You know, I've seen where the infrastructure is a lot more plush, and there's a lot more luxuries that are available to climbers now. So if you can imagine, technology has improved. So things like heated boots and heated gloves are now available to climbers where they weren't available to us 20 years ago. The infrastructure down at base camp, there is also, you know, the tents are bigger, the mattresses are thicker. and so it on one level, it does make climbing the mountain a little bit easier because of the technology that has advanced. But the mountain is still a very physically demanding. It still demands of you also psychologically as well. And so I think also the way climbers prepare to go to the mountain has also changed. So I actually spent 12 weeks in a high altitude chamber where I was preparing to my body so that when I got to the mountain, it was already acclimatized. So that the shock to the system wasn't quite as big. So lots of ways that the way you approach the mountain is very different.
17: There are two parts, there are two points on your journey that I'd love your take on. Talk to me about how you felt when you were in your 20s and now when you reached the summit. There are some people who have described that moment in almost a religious or spiritual terms. There are others who say they find peace up there. Others cry. Others weep. Others realize now that they got to walk down. They didn't consider that. Talk to me about those moments, the first time you were up there and this most recent one.
18: Well, you're absolutely right. When you get to the summit, you're only halfway there and you still have to get yourself all the way back down the mountain. And so about 70% of the accidents actually occur on the descent. So you can't let your guard down and you have to make sure that you have enough energy in the tank in your body to get yourself back down the mountain. I've seen inexperienced climbers where they've set their goal on getting to the summit and they put everything physically into getting there and then they've got no energy to get themselves back down the mountain. And so, really, really important that you learn how to manage your energy and your reserves. But for me, when I was 21 years ago, reaching the summit was very much a personal achievement. It was something I was really curious to know, could I physically get myself there? Did I psychologically have what it took? And so getting to the summit, actually there wasn't a cloud in the sky and I could see 360 degree views of the highest mountains in the world. And I actually looked out on the horizon. It was like I could see the curvature of the earth. Wow. That's how high up I was. It was just incredible. It was different this year.
17: How was it different this time?
18: So I got to the summit at 3 o'clock in the morning. and so it was pitch black. And so there weren't any views at all. But for me, very much getting to the summit was probably one of the most emotional moments of my life. And I think because of everything I had gone through, you know, when I got there, I did feel an incredible amount of pride, relief, gratitude, and really this deep, deep sense of achievement. And for me this year, getting to the summit, it was much more than just getting to the top of the mountain. It was a reminder to me, you know, that even the biggest challenges in life that we face, they can be overcome. You know, if you go one step at a time, I think mountains taught me the importance of perseverance, courage, and ultimately to continue to have hope. So I was hoping to use this climb as a platform to raise awareness of stage 4 cancer and to hopefully inspire other people to just keep putting one foot in front of the other when they're faced with adversity.
17: I heard the story from the Global News report that as you climbed the tallest mountain in the world, that you came across two bodies of two people who had that had died on their journey. What did you think when you saw that those bodies, those fellow climbers who hadn't made it?
18: So risk and death on Everest is very much intertwined. It's very much a reality of mountaineering. And so when you go to the mountains, you are aware that there is a chance that you might not come home. You might be one of those people who don't make it back. You know, every season on Everest, people lose their lives, and there were 5 deaths on the mountain this year, and it's very, very sad. I think there's only so much you can do to prepare yourself psychologically to face that. And it's not until you actually are in the moment and you actually see a dead body on the mountain where it really, really hits home. And, you know, my thoughts right away immediately went to the loved ones of those people who had died and just how sad it is.
17: Yeah. Doctor, I don't want to... I had a thought when you said that. You know, You went up, you had a partner, not partner, you had a passenger with you. You had your cancer that came up to the top of the mountain with you. Was there ever, Did you ever, in all of your training, and I don't want to be morose, and I'm not assuming here, but did you ever say to yourself, you know what, there are worse ways to go if the mountain takes me doing something that I love. If the mountain takes my life, then at least, you know, I'll be glad that I died on Everest as opposed to dying at the hands of cancer.
18: Well, that does resonate with me. And, you know, I've always been someone who believes that, you know, if you're going to die with your boots on doing something you love. And I think, you know, so often in life we have goals, we have dreams, we have aspirations. And I think a lot of times human beings are stopped from following their passions because of fear. Yeah. And I've always believed in my life to not let fear stop me doing from what I'm passionate about doing. And so, yeah, very much for me, I made peace with the fact before going to the mountain that I could die on the mountain. And I think it's that peace with death and mortality that enabled me and freed me to continue climbing and to achieve my goal of getting to the summit.
17: And lastly, one last question about this. It, you know, I referenced your cancer as a passenger. If it occurs to me that you probably wouldn't have climbed Mount Everest again, did you not have to go through this cancer journey? How do you view your cancer today versus when you got that diagnosis?
18: I think cancer, you know, it can very much feel like a mountain that is impossible to climb. I think it's something that tests your strength, it tests your resilience, and it does that, you know, on a daily basis because of the uncertainty that you're living with on a day-to-day basis. But I think what summiting Everest has done for me is it's proven to myself that I can continue to live, follow my dreams, and to live, you know, a full life as I possibly can. And so I think very much it's taught me. It's taught me to live in the moment, and it's also taught me to just keep going and to take that step forward, no matter what the goal is.
17: My guest has been Dr. Shauna Burke, a hero to so many, an inspiration to so many. Doctor, thank you for giving me your time and answering all my questions. This has been a really wonderful conversation for me, and I appreciate it. And I wish you peace and health and a long life.
18: Oh, thank you so much, and thank you for having me on your show.
17: Thank you. When we come back, Dr. Eric Kam joins us. There's a debate over the technical definition of a technical recession. We'll break that down next.
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27: 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Overall, the general unemployment rate has ticked up. It's almost 7% now. It's 6.9%. It was 6.7% last month. So heading in the wrong direction, and that's a really troubling sign.
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0: where conversation still matters. 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
1: Are we in a recession? Are we in a technical recession? Does it matter? Here to discuss this and a few other issues is our good friend, Dr. Eric Kam, the economics professor at Toronto Metropolitan University. Doc, I'm not surprised. In Canada, we have a government that promised that we would have the fastest growing economy in the G7. Then we have 3 out of 4 quarters of negative growth. And a great many members of the press want to hold the conservatives to account because they keep calling this a recession and not a technical recession, as opposed to going to Mark Carney and say, hey, buddy, what's up?
2: Yeah, Ben, because they're a liberal sympathetic press. I mean, this is actually stupid, right? But to your point about textbook definitions, 2 consecutive quarters of negative GDP growth constitutes a technical recession.
1: What constitutes a recession, full stop?
2: The same thing. This is the problem, Ben. This is wordsmithing. It's meaningless. There's no such thing as a technical pregnancy, and there's no such thing as a technical recession. You're either in a recession or you're not. These are terms that the press is using to, again, put up a veil for the Liberal government to hide behind, and it's stupid. And what makes me really mad, among everything, is that for most Canadians, the real question here isn't whether the economists or the government should use the word recession. The question is this: does life feel better today than it did 5 or 10 years ago? Are jobs disappearing? Are wages falling behind inflation? Are households cutting spending? Are businesses delaying investment? Is disposable income going up or down? Hint, it's down. So these are the things that people are experiencing right now. Yeah. Who gives a damn what funky term you give a downward motion of the economy? The reality is, economic indicators are only pointed in one direction. That's toward the toilet. So let's get past silly terms like technical that give economists and people in government a good feeling, a warm and fuzzy, like, well, we'll know what we're talking about, but they won't, because they do, because they're the ones that have to make decisions now. Do I pay my rent or do I provide dinner?
1: On Monday, one of my regular guests, Max Fawcett from the National Observer out in Alberta, said that you can absolutely go to the bank with the idea that we will not have negative growth next quarter because of $100 a barrel oil. Is that true?
2: No, that's not true at all. I wouldn't go to the bank with anything about growth right now. I mean, growth is really, it's a complicated topic, and then it's easy. But it is the function of household spending, government spending, firm spending, and then what the rest of the world spends on your goods. So the reality is a lot of it is about how the government is going to statistically classify different parts of what makes up real GDP. That's why at the end of the day, it's a little bit like the unemployment rate that you and I discussed last week. Depending on what you call unemployment and what you don't, I could make the rate go up or down by about 2%. But I would really, you know, I'm not in Vegas anymore, Ben. I'm not betting on what the Canadian economy will do. I know this. I know if you keep doing the same thing, you're only going to get the same results. And I don't see any changes out of Ottawa.
1: All right, let's look at Americans who are, Royal LePage is reporting a massive, unexpected spike of Americans searching Canadian real estate online. Is this because they have more money than we have and they can afford the stuff that we once were able to afford?
2: First of all, Royal LePage was hysterical, but that's another story. Yes, they do have more money than we do. They have more disposable income than we do. And just for the record, that's income minus taxes. There's a few things that could be going on here. And I know that a lot of people are saying all you're seeing right now is the Trump effect. People want to get out. But I actually don't think that that's the case, because that's not really an economic argument. So what I'm concerned is, what is this going, no matter what the reason is, what's motivating this, I don't care. What's going to be the effect? Well, and the first one, of course, is going to be the demand for housing, right? Yeah. Even if only a small fraction, Ben, of Americans who are browsing Canadian real estate websites ultimately buy a home and or relocate, then additional buyers and renters are already entering a tight housing market, and it's going to put upward pressure on home prices and rent. And so what I'm looking for is not the cause. I want the effect.
1: Yeah.
2: What is this, which is just nothing more in a sense than more immigration, be it money or people.
1: Yep.
2: What's it going to do? Is it going to bring skills? Is it going to bring higher education, work experience? What's it going to do to our aging population and our labor shortage? So the question is, are we going to benefit from this, or are we going to lose? And that's a much bigger question than just the housing market.
1: Yeah, well, this is so because there are some who are going to look at this and say, oh, it's Americans who want to leave Trump land. And it's funny, my brain automatically went to they've got more money and so they're coming here to buy a second home. And they assume that it's going to be they can stretch their dollar if they want. Maybe they're looking for a cottage. Maybe they're looking for something in Muskoka. Maybe they're looking for something, a little pied-à-terre in a city like Toronto or Montreal.
2: Yes, more French. I love it. No, you know what? Look, cross-border migration intentions, it takes a lot to get to the meaning of them, right? Whether it's geopolitical, political, or economic. But I think what's going on here is nothing more, and to your right, this is an investment opportunity. If they've been watching, and they have, they know that the Canadian market, although still too fueled for most people, is relatively down in terms of the price of houses and especially the price of condominiums. Many of them are sitting empty. And as soon as you know that, there's a potential benefit for American investors who, let's not forget, Ben, still get to come to Canada, grab a coffee, and everything is on sale to the point of about 30 to 35% yeah. because of the dollar.
1: Yeah. We only have a couple of minutes left. I'd love to get your take on I apologize for throwing this curveball at you, but you're not one to mince words. What did you think of our prime minister going into Holy Blossom Temple and announcing a committee to study anti-Semitism as if he doesn't really know where it came from? And on that committee, on that 8-person committee, there is a single solitary Jew.
2: Well, I mean, listen, it's like most things Carney does. When you're straight out of central casting, you look good and you sound good, but your message is vacuous. I heard the speech. He said nothing. He put together a committee to study this. Ask anyone who lives at Bathurst and Shepherd if they need a committee to study the fact that some of them are scared to come out of their homes because of the lynch mobs that walk down the street. And then you look, I'm not even going to repeat this jerk-off's name, but you know who I'm talking about. A couple of the people on that committee are tried and true Jew haters. So I don't understand why the prime minister just can't get anything right. And this one was low-hanging fruit.
1: Yeah.
2: Get in and condemn it and say we're going to do better and here's how. But he did all but none of those things, Ben.
1: And the last point I want to bring up, because I just found this odd, like he didn't wear a kippah in the temple, which every time I have been in a temple and I've had to do anything, even if it's not a religious ceremony, out of respect, I put it on. What do you make of that?
2: I make about two things, and I'm not trying to suck up, but number one, you're a person of class and dignity and respect, and so you know when you walk into a synagogue, you cover your head. You would do the same in a mosque. You would do the same anywhere where that is protocol, number one. Number two, if there's nothing else about this guy, he's consistent. And he consistently doesn't seem to care about Jews or Jewish practices. So I wasn't surprised at all. But like you, I think it has meaning. I think everything in this war on Jewish people has meaning. And like everything else, big talk, no action. Thank you, Mr. Prime Minister.
1: I knew if I threw a curveball at you, you'd hit it out of the park. Thank you very much, my friend. We'll talk to you soon.
2: Stay healthy, Ben.
1: And just a reminder, if you want more BMS, we put out a podcast every day, and you can find even more content on X, on Instagram, and on YouTube. Coming up for our Toronto audience, a very troubling story. The Special Investigations Unit has charged a Toronto police officer with a pretty bad crime. We'll tell you what it is after the break.
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20: From the National Newsroom of the Canadian Press, I'm Rob Westgate. Treaty chiefs representing First Nations across the West say they are willing to carry out acts of civil disobedience, if necessary, to fight Alberta Premier Danielle Smith's separation vote. Treaty 8 Grand Chief Trevor Mercredi says Smith needs to put a stop to the upcoming referendum on the matter without full consultation and consent from Treaty 8 First Nations.
21: The courts have determined time and time again our rights. Yet we have a premier that seems to think that all our rights don't matter, that treaty rights don't matter, that our people don't matter.
20: Smith has said that she supports the province staying in Canada, but that Albertans deserve the opportunity to go to the ballot box and resolve the long-running debate over its role in Confederation. Now, next door to British Columbia, where Jordan Keeley, an independent member of BC's legislature, says he is innocent of the accusation of sexual assault against him and will prove it in court.
10: The BC Prosecution Service released a statement saying Keeley had been charged with sexual assault for allegations that date back to before he was elected in October 2024. The service says the alleged offenses occurred between January 1st and September 20th of that year in Fort St. John. Keeley's statement says he will continue to advocate for his constituents and the region. The service says a special prosecutor was appointed to oversee the case after an investigation by the RCMP. Terry Theodore, The Canadian Press, Vancouver.
20: Now, south of the border we go as the Trump administration targets Cuba's president with new sanctions.
13: The United States has imposed sanctions on Cuba's president Miguel Díaz-Canel, along with four other individuals, including Alejandro Castro Espín, the son of former President Raúl Castro. Trump has ratcheted up talk of a regime change in Cuba after pledging to conduct a friendly takeover of the country if its leadership did not open its economy to American investment and kick out U.S. adversaries. Secretary of State Marco Rubio has said Trump's preference is to reach a deal with the island's socialist leadership, but has said he is doubtful the U.S. can reach a diplomatic resolution with the island's current government. I'm Lisa Dwyer.
20: And finally, the finishing touches are being applied to the Toronto Stadium set to host the FIFA World Cup. Don Hardman, Executive Director, Stadium and Venue Management, FIFA 26 Canada, says preparations are on track for next week's opening.
14: The fence line is in place. The scanners are in place. So we're really happy about where we're at in advance. You know, we kick off open gates 11 o'clock next Friday. So we're going to be good to go. The pitch has been quiet. No football on it since the 10th of May. So the team here at MLS has done a great job to get that pitch top-notch.
20: The venue, normally called BMO Field, will host six games during the tournament, including Canada's first against Bosnia-Herzegovina. This is the Canadian Press. In sports, starting off with the Stanley Cup Final with the Carolina Hurricanes downing the Golden Knights 4-3 in overtime. The seven-game series now tied at a game apiece. Game 3 is set for Saturday in Las Vegas. Now onto the diamond, where Chad Dallas allowed one run in 3 2/3 innings in his Major League debut, combining with five other Toronto pitchers on a four-hitter as the Blue Jays beat Chris Sale and the Atlanta Braves 7-2, ending a four-game losing streak. The CFL is back in action with the Montreal Alouettes defeating the Hamilton Tiger Cats 30-27 in overtime, giving credit to Jose Maltos Diaz and his timely 17-yard field goal for the win. And finally, from the NFL, the Los Angeles Chargers agree to terms with first-round draft pick and Ottawa native Akeem Mezidor. The outside linebacker from Miami was the 22nd pick overall in the first round of the NFL draft. From the Canadian Press, I'm Rob Westgate.
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22: Heading into the weekend almost. Weather still hasn't completely turned around yet, but it's better. It's better. At least the rain has stopped. We have another super, super busy show coming up today. There's a bunch of stuff I want to get into. I've had this. Of course, Radio had a great interview with the guy who runs up the brain injury clinic at Boston College that is studying chronic traumatic encephalopathy in athletes, CTE, the concussions. And Claude Lemieux is the latest case where the brain is going to be donated to this program to study what happened. And of course, you know the story of Claude, the legendary NHL player who committed suicide a week ago. He's going to be part of this program. So just fascinating work that they're doing there, and really alarming too. So I want to get to that today. I've had it for a couple of days now wanting to play it for you, and I haven't got around to it yet, so I'm going to do that today. I absolutely will. We're going to talk about a few other issues that are also pressing as well. We're going to talk about cost of living and how it's impacting Canadians as we head into the summer months. Interesting on that front, because I think a lot of us are taking a look at, you know, how can we do things a little more economically. I think most Canadians are. But it doesn't necessarily mean that people aren't going to be doing things. People aren't going to be traveling. They're still planning to travel. They might do things a little differently. They might stay a little closer to home. We'll get into what some of the people in that industry are seeing and experiencing. We're going to talk about this. You knew this was coming because it happened last time. we know now that the province of Alberta will not be falling back when it comes to changing the clocks this fall, right? Or are we doing it one more time? Which one is... Sarah, are we doing it one more time? No, we're done now, right? We're staying on this?
0: I think we're done now.
22: We're done now. BC's did it one more time, and now they're done.
0: Yeah, so come fall, we're not going to fall back.
22: This is it. We're staying where we are.
0: I think so.
22: And, you know, most people, we've had the back and forth about why don't we stay on daylight instead of blah, blah, blah, the whole thing. And so we're going to stay on daylight. Now, when this was proposed years ago, the NHL clubs in Alberta said, you know, you're really going to mess with us. That's not going to be good. If you're talking about a late night game on the doubleheader, we probably won't have those anymore. Because if we do, it's not going to start until 9 o'clock local time, maybe 9:30 in some cases. It's not going to work. So, well, we've gone ahead and done it. And the NHL clubs are saying, this is going to be a problem. Not only that, the NHL commissioner, Gary Bettman, saying, yeah, it's not ideal. It's not good. We'll work with it. He said it's beyond our control. There's nothing we can do about it. We'll overcome it like we overcome everything that's not in our control. But it is going to present some challenges. And I wonder what it's going to mean for TV. And, you know, well, the Flames, the Oilers, the Canucks sort of, well, you guys can't do that anymore because you don't want to start games at 9 o'clock. So maybe we're now the early game. It's going to change things. So we'll have a bit of a conversation about that. We'll also get into a renewed discussion about the electoral boundaries. We've now got a person to head up the new committee, right? This is the second committee now. Remember, we had the committee. We did it the way we always do it. We had the... We shouldn't call it bipartisan. That's a almost uniquely American term, but that's what it is. It's two parties on the panel. It had two UCP members, two NDP members, and one judge overseeing it. And they did their work, did their report. There were some issues, you know, if you remember. So the province said, we're throwing that out. We're forming a whole new independent committee. And it took a long time to come up with somebody to head up that committee because... frankly, there's a stink around this whole process now. And I think a lot of people said, I don't want to get wrapped up in that. We know that the Chief Justice of Alberta said that. Criminal trial lawyers, law society, who typically play a role in recommending justices to oversee that, said, no, you're on your own with this one. Well, we've got somebody. So are we back on track with that process? I don't know. I'm still suspicious. I am still skeptical, but here we are. It's going ahead. And also this morning, and we'll get into this today as well, I'll give you a bit of an idea of what happened. It's months and months and months and months and months behind where it was supposed to be. The federal government was supposed to give us an AI strategy months ago. And, you know, people have been asking for months, what's going on with the AI strategy? Well, we finally got it today. Now, that should be alarming in its own right, because AI is moving so fast. That horse is so far out of the barn. To be coming up with the strategy months behind schedule, not necessarily a good look. You kind of, I think, want to be out in front on this one. But okay, we got it today. Mark Carney unveiling our AI strategy says it's built around three major principles.
1: Our strategy has three guiding principles. The first is trust. We will protect your data, your privacy, and your children. Second, opportunity. We will empower Canadian workers, Canadian businesses, Canadian students with the tools to expand their knowledge, their expertise, and their futures. And finally, sovereignty. We will reinforce Canadian sovereignty so Canadians can make their own choices on how AI is built, governed, and used.
22: Okay, those are the three guiding principles. Some of the, you know, you get into a little bit more detail. A lot of job creation is being promised through this. I'm not sure exactly how that's going to work out, but they say within the next 5 years, they want to see almost 100,000 jobs created, and within the next... 5 years, they want to see 250 around it. So you'll have directly for young Canadians almost 100,000 jobs, and then 250,000 across the country within the next 5 years. We're behind. I don't know if you can necessarily point to the federal government for why Canada is so far behind in adopting, employing, and taking advantage of this technology, but in this AI strategy today, they point out that there's something they call a major adoption gap. 12% of Canadian businesses used AI between 2024 and 2025, and it's only gone up to 14.5% in 2026. There was a study recently out of Australia by KPMG, University of Melbourne. Canada ranks 44th out of the 47 countries they studied in terms of AI training, literacy, adoption, all that. Like, we're falling behind. and it happens so fast. So the government says, we want to change that. We want not 12% of businesses using AI. We want to increase that to 60%, and we want to do that within the next 5 or 6 years. That's the goal. That's the plan. And there is something, and I'll be interested to get more details. They want to offer AI literacy and familiarization training to every single Canadian. Okay, all of us should be able to increase our AI literacy.
1: We will empower all Canadians with new opportunities to participate in and benefit from AI. So we're launching a national AI literacy initiative, offering training to all Canadians across the country in classrooms, workplaces, libraries, community centers. With free and trustworthy AI learning kits, including courses and modules, Canadians will better understand AI, be able to use it safely and confidently, and put it to work in their own lives. The approach will also help identify biases and misinformation and give Canadians the AI tools to learn and to help with their careers. As we adopt AI more broadly, there will be significant demands for Canadian workers who have the knowledge and the know-how to use this technology effectively. So a farmer who needs a manager with AI expertise to oversee exactly how much to plant, to water, to fertilize. The factory owner who needs an AI specialist to streamline machine data so the floor runs smoother and faster.
22: That's interesting to me. I think that's a pretty good idea. I think, I don't know about you need to go to a location or you need to do it through work to do this. I mean, you know, in terms of financial literacy, I don't care what bank you belong to, they have entire online programs that you can go through and learn the basics, right, of investing and all the rest of that stuff. And they have videos and they have tutorials and all the rest of that stuff. So maybe there's an online way to do this, but I think this is smart. I mean, if AI is everything that they tell us that it is, and I have no reason to believe that it isn't, you know, where it's going to change the world and it's going to touch on every single industry. And, you know, he mentioned agriculture and manufacturing and things like that, but it goes beyond that. We know healthcare and everywhere else, really. It makes sense to have a Canadian public that is engaged, interested, literate, and at least familiar with it, right? Because I think for a lot of people, if you don't provide that opportunity, it just passes you by. That's what technology does. You're either in or you're out. So this is a good idea. I'd be interested to see how it plays out. And I think one of the criticisms that we're seeing early in response to this announcement by the federal government is today it's kind of short on details. There's a lot of, again, grand proclamations and promises about all the things that it's going to do, but when you ask how is it going to be done, there's not a lot of detail yet there. There will be legislation. We will bring in laws in order to protect Canadians, all the rest of that stuff. So there's a lot of we will, which we've heard from this government many times before. So if there's one criticism that's coming out so far, not a lot of detail. Sounds good. Good idea. Sure, yeah, all makes sense. But the how is the question that has to follow. So we'll talk a bit about that a little bit more coming up this morning. But right now we've got to take a break. And then we'll come back and get into this. The new head of the quote-unquote independent committee looking into electoral boundaries in our province.
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22: We are now in a position where we can go ahead with the, as I say, quote-unquote, independent committee that will be taking a look at electoral boundaries in our province. And I put quotes around that because there's a lot of people, and I'm among them, that are not so sure this is going to be all that independent. I'm not going to prejudge. We'll wait and see what the final outcome is, but I think a lot of people are really suspicious about the way this is going, and for very good reason. As you know, we had the independent committee that redraws electoral boundaries. They did their report. The two UCP members of that committee put in a completely different report that a lot of people have looked at and said this is straight up gerrymandering, which is an idea where the government in power rewrites electoral boundaries so they can stay in power. It's really that simple. The province came out and threw away both those reports and said we're going to come up with another report, and it's very heavily weighted in favor of the UCP. The oversight committee for that process will be entirely UCP based, and it'll all go back to the ministry. But now we have a justice. Brian O'Farrell is his name. Took a while to get one. I chatted with Stephen McClellan, who is the vice president of Western Canada Enterprise Canada. Previously worked in the UCP government, also worked in the Liberal government in British Columbia. He's been a government insider for years, talking a bit about how important it is we move forward with this. So, Stephen, we just start here, and I guess we now have somebody to head up this committee. It took a while by the sounds of it. Now we have retired Alberta Justice Brian O'Farrell taking on the role. And like I say, there were some difficulties here because much of the legal community declined to play a role in this. You know, the Chief Justice said, no, we're out. Law Society, other law groups saying, nope, we're not going to get involved in recommending anybody. So it sounds like it was a bit of a process to get to this, but at least we did in the end. Is that the outcome here, I guess? We can look at it as a positive?
31: Yeah, I mean, I think you have to at the end of the day. I think when you look at it from these different organizations' perspectives, there's definitely like reputational risk with taking on this kind of taking on this kind of role, given all the headlines and controversy around this boundary redistribution committee. So, I mean, different organizations weigh that in when they're looking to participate or not. But ultimately, you know, I think the committee found I think it's a retired judge, Mr. O'Farrell, that is qualified. And what I understand, there is under agreement by both sides of the committee on Mr. O'Farrell's qualifications himself.
22: And like you say, Steve, what it comes down to here is that this whole process has become really controversial. I think a lot of people just doubt that it's going to be independent, because we went through what was typically seen as an independent process, and then even that was called into question, and then we threw that to the side and started on this. So that's what's at issue here, right? People just saying, you know what, I don't know if I want to be involved in this because the outcome is already tainted no matter what.
31: Yeah, I mean, I think it's easy to be skeptical around this kind of, I think really any kind of process when it comes to boundary redistribution. We see so much media out of the states and cynicism around their redistribution of their boundaries and gerrymandering that happens, I think, pretty grotesquely in the U.S., and we love nothing more than to find U.S.-Canada comparisons. But I think when we look at actually where they're trying to go here, and what I think the goal of boundary redistribution is actually making sure people and Albertans specifically have proper representation across the board. So I think what we saw from the last boundary commission was agreement on the fact that they were constrained in only having allowed to have 89 mm-hmm. seats, which would be two more than what there is now, but that would only really equates for a 2% population growth, when in fact Alberta's grown 20%. I think the previous judge noted that in the previous report. So I think where this is ultimately going is ensuring Albertans have proper representation. I think there's going to hopefully be a better balance of, you know, urban and rural seats as well.
22: I think you're right. I think, you know, we need to, I understand the concerns and I share them. If this turns out to be the worst case scenario that some people predict it will, then we've got major problems. But there seems to be a lot of prejudging that's going on here. And I wanted to ask you about another piece of this, and this always worries me, because the NDP is all over the history of political donations by O'Farrell and saying he's contributed to the Conservatives, he's contributed to the UCP. We do the same thing the other way. I mean, this is the whole case. You know, every time a judge is appointed in Alberta, we go through who they made donations
31: right.
22: to. Judges are allowed to make donations. And it isn't sort of the whole, one of the principles of being a judge is, you know, you've got your private life, but then you've got a job to do and you have to set that aside. The impartiality is sort of a requirement, right? I mean, it goes both ways on that argument.
31: Yeah, that's exactly it, Shay. I think what we saw was bipartisan agreement that Mr. O'Farrell is qualified for the role to take on this commission. So realistically, you know, it's if we're going to disqualify people from public service just because they've made a political donation, I think you're shrinking the pool too much. And you know, when you look at it and say, you know, is Mr. O'Farrell going to risk his reputation in a lengthy legal career, both as a lawyer and as a judge, over this committee, over some, you know, political donations? Probably not, right? Probably not. It doesn't really make sense from that perspective.
22: Yeah, and like you say, everybody seemed to agree on his resume.
31: His reputation in a lengthy legal career, both as a lawyer and as a judge, over this committee, over some, you know, political donations? Probably not, right? Probably not. It doesn't really make sense from that perspective.
22: Yeah, and like you say, everybody seemed to agree on his resume and his background.

0: I mean, if he's got the qualifications to do the job, he's got the qualifications to do the job. Maybe I don't know if we take it to the point where we don't disclose judges' political donations, or maybe judges are not allowed to. I mean, it's getting to the point where it's almost ridiculous.
1: I think there's still, you know, some importance, and it's probably good public disclosure and background to have. But realistically, I think this comes back to, like, you know, Mr. O'Farrell's more than qualified. Yeah. This is still an independent panel where the UCP has a member, the NDP has a member, similar to the last panel in how it's actually distributed. So I think it's more of a, these are all interesting, you know, interesting topics, interesting conversation on the process itself. But I think we should wait and see what they come back with in 91 seats, in making sure too that Albertans have proper representation across the board. Right?
0: I mean, are you like I say? I do have some concerns about the way this process has played out, and I think, you know, it's important that we get this right. And I'm glad that people are sort of standing guard and saying we need to watch this closely. Are you worried? Do you think there is an element to, it can be done independently, impartially, and not, you know, to try and tip the scales one way or another? Is that still possible? I mean, we have to wait for the final outcome, but do you think we're headed that way?
1: I think what would have been probably worse, Jay, is just staying within the sandbox of the last report and accepting a minority or majority report, which no one seemed particularly pleased with. So I think it's pretty common sense for them to say, okay, is this right, a regular part of the process to go back and have another independent panel, but also kind of remove the, you know, give them both hands to work with instead of having one tied behind their back with this panel, and being able to have 91 seats and actually look at maps that make sense for everyone across the province and don't, I think, more favor Edmonton and Calgary.
0: Right, yeah. And again, we'll see how it all plays out in the end. Stephen, thanks for your time. As always, I do appreciate the chat, sir.
1: Thank you very much. Thanks for having me.
0: Yeah, Stephen McClellan with Enterprise Canada.

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7: All right, we are back. It is 10:33. And yeah, I think we need to be careful, but not too careful when it comes to that whole electoral boundaries decision. I think this is an important one. It's a really, really important one. Certain things need to be done. We need to be able to set aside partisan differences and not fall into that, well, my team's doing it, so it's okay. My team's not doing it, so it's bad. We need to engage our brains on this one because you need to remember it can come back to bite you, right? Now, to be honest with you, it might not in this instance because some of the things we heard, like, here's the process for those of you who are just catching up. We know, I mean, Alberta has grown, and it's a regular process that happens all over the world in democracies where people every once in a while on a regular basis sit down and take a look at, okay, do the riding boundaries still work? Does it make sense? Or has suddenly one riding increased where there's now three times as many people in it as the one next to it? That doesn't make sense anymore. Let's balance it out. Let's try and have these ridings divided along lines where the populations are similar. And not only that, but the demographics are similar. Do we want an entirely rural area to be represented by one person? Or do we want to blend it where it's half urban and half rural? Typically, we've said no. We don't want to do that. We keep urban ridings sort of united. We keep rural ridings united. We balance them for population and all the rest of that stuff. So that process happened. And the way that it works is you had a committee with one independent justice overseeing it, two NDP appointees, two UCP appointees, and they came up with their report. And then the UCP didn't support what came to be known as the majority report, and they wrote their own report, which was drastically different from the other one. And people said, okay, listen, if we go down that path and we follow that report and we just take the numbers, and Globe and Mail did some great work on this, we take the numbers from our last election and run it through these two new ones. They both changed a little. Actually, one changes a lot, and the one that changes a lot is the UCP-drawn one. And it changes it to the point where there may never be anybody but the UCP winning again until we do another electoral boundary. Like, it weighed things so heavily in favor of the UCP that, you know, people said it's undemocratic and it's gerrymandering. We can't allow this to happen. It tilts things way too far where it's no longer can we call this impartial and fair? It's not about impartiality and fairness. It's about tipping the scales. So people rightly are concerned. We should not allow that to happen. I don't care which side of the line you're on. That should be alarming to you. It became a big deal in the province. Okay, we'll get rid of it. We'll appoint another committee. Well, this committee, again, very, very heavily weighted in favor of the UCP. The person overseeing it is a UCP MLA. The oversight is all UCP. So with the process, people rightly so are saying, this is not good. This is not the way that it's supposed to work. So having said all that, no decisions have been made ultimately, right? We don't know what the final outcome is going to be. And I guess, you know, you try and say, okay, we're watching. We're on top of this, and we have reason to be suspicious, but we'll wait and see what the outcome is. The only problem is it might be too late. But when it comes to now finally getting someone, a retired former Alberta justice, to oversee this committee, we need to be really careful about what we say about that person and prejudge that process. Like I say, the Law Society and the Chief Justice of Alberta, who typically get involved in saying, okay, this person would be good for overseeing committees like this, said, no, we don't want anything to do with this. This whole process, we just don't want to. You know, there's reputational risk here. And it was a hard time finding a justice who was willing to jump in, because again, there are concerns about the process. There are people that doubt that it's actually an independent and fair process, and they don't want to be part of it. Then we go to the point where the NDP starts pointing out the political donations. You know, this justice has donated to the UCP before, has donated to the Conservatives before. And we do the same thing with every time a judge is appointed. We do the same thing. Oh, they're a big Liberal donor. Oh, they're a big Conservative donor. Judges are allowed to make political donations. It's not a thing. We all are. And then you've got the onus is on the judge or the justice after that to do the job free from that. I mean, part of being a judge or a justice or overseeing this committee, you would think, you would hope, is to be able to say, okay, I have my own political leanings, but I know the job and I can do it fairly. We need to have that level of trust in the people that we put in those kinds of positions. If we don't, then we will never, ever, ever agree on anything, right? The outcome will be what I think is important here. And we'll wait, we'll see what the outcome is. Again, lots of reason to be suspicious. Lots of reason to be concerned about what it may be. And so we do need to watch closely, and I know a lot of people are, including me. And like I said, I'm not going to let this story go. We will follow this all the way through, because this is big. This is basically the fairness of voting in this province. And if you take a look at what's gone in the United States, it's a gong show. It is a circus. There are ridings that are 300 miles wide and 80 feet deep, just because they've, you know, put them together in such a way that all the votes are collected in the same way, and the party in power continually stays in power. And it goes both ways, too. And that's the thing you need to be aware of. Because if you take a look at some of the studies into it, Massachusetts, for example, votes 40% Republican. There are no Republican representatives in Massachusetts because of the way the borders have been drawn up. And then vice versa in other states. So that's the risk. And no, that doesn't benefit anybody. Then why even have elections at that point? You're just going to draw the boundaries so you know the outcome before it happens, and you sort of, the whole process goes out the window. So we'll see where it goes, but let's keep a close eye on it. I think that's where we need to be. Reasonably suspicious, and rightly suspicious. 780-451-8800-403-974-8255. Let's take some calls here. Let's go to Graydon in Bonacord. Hey, Graydon, you're on the air.
8: Hey, Shay.
7: Hey, how are you?
8: Good. Hey, the electoral boundaries, like in the States right now, it has evolved into race-based now. They're using it as a, they're injecting race into the mix, and that's nasty.
7: Well, I mean, it's not got nothing to do with race. All they're interested in, Graydon, is who's going to vote for whom. That's it. That's it. And if there's a block of people that they be it urban or rural or black or white or whatever the case may be, if there's a demographic in that area that they know will vote in favor of the government in power, that's where they're going to draw the boundary. It doesn't matter what it is.
8: Right, but some of that demographic is, of course, unfortunately, racially based.
7: Oh, no doubt. No doubt, Graydon. There's anything. They know. And it's the same thing here. And, you know, one of the concerns here is if you take a look at Redger, they basically drew a circle around Redger and divided it into a pizza. But it doesn't make sense. And you take a look at, there's a riding in Edmonton. There's a number of ridings on the outskirts of Edmonton that are urban ridings. And some of them are pretty close, right? They're quite close. So one of the proposals put forward by the UCP was, well, here's what we'll do. We'll take the boundary and push it a little farther into the city. Okay, we'll take the rural boundary that's there, and we'll push it a little farther into the urban area and shrink the urban one a little bit. Okay, so what happens then is now suddenly maybe that 500 vote margin in the urban riding on the edge of Edmonton vanishes because it's 500 votes that went to the NDP before in the urban riding. They're no longer voting in that riding. They're removed because the rural riding gets bigger, right? So you've got the ability basically to say, okay, we've got more rural riding, more rural voters in this block who are voting for us, and fewer in the riding right next to them. So let's just change that boundary a little bit. How many do we need? Need 10%? Okay, we'll change the boundary 10%. And it's that kind of brazen gerrymandering that we need to make sure is not happening and is not allowed to happen. And that's the concern that people are raising. Some of these things are being changed, and clearly the reason they're being changed is because it tips the scales in favor of one side or the other, which is not the way it's supposed to work. 780-451-8800-403-974-8255. We'll take a quick break. More of your calls after this.

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13: All right, 780-451-880-403-974-8255. Let's get back to the phone lines here. Lots of people want to talk about this. We'll go to Gord in Calgary. Hi, Gord, you're on the air.
14: Hey, Shea, 45 years I've been voting. 30 of the 45 years I've lived in party because I was too dumb to realize that I wasn't supposed to. Last 15,
13: you're not alone.
14: Cynical, right up, yeah, I know, right up till today, completely cynical. There isn't a party out there anywhere on the planet that doesn't line its own pockets to get reelected. Not one.
13: No, I agree.
14: Like, not one, Shea. And unfortunately, there's nobody on the Canadian provincial or civic, I might add, horizon that will just stand up and say, this is nonsense. This isn't good for humanity. It's not good for the voter. We have people that cross floors. I've said on your show before, well, they've talked to their constituents. This garbage.
13: Well,
14: if you're going to step down, you step down.
13: Yep.
14: That seat becomes vacant till the next election, and whoever is around that seat swallows it up and takes care of it until then. You don't just cross the floor. And once again, all parties do this.
13: So no, you're 100% right. I agree.
14: Any party.
13: Yeah, no, I agree with you 100%, Gordon. I've always said, like, I mean, if you're a politician, your first job is to get elected, and they will do whatever it takes to do that, right? And if you don't, you don't have a job. So, of course, I get that, but you're right. I think we need to be suspicious of all of this, and we need to make sure that we're still the ones driving the bus, because technically we're supposed to be.
14: We're not even close to driving the bus, and I know it. I mean, we can't even figure out that governor generals, after 18 months, shouldn't get $200,000 tax-free dollars a year for the rest of our lives.
13: Yeah, no, I hear you.
14: We're so dumb, we can't even figure that one out.
13: Yeah, Gordon, I agree. There's a lot of it falls to us. You know, we don't pay attention. There was a poll that came out, and they were talking about the floor crossing. And you know, a lot of people say, well, people need to vote for the guy. Vote for your local representative. Don't vote for the party. Don't vote for the leader. Yeah, right. Do you know what the poll found? 6% of Canadians do that. 6% say they cast their ballot for their representative. The rest are voting for party that they want to be in government or the leader that they want to be in government. So that's just the reality of it. And listen, hey, not saying I told you so, but I told you so. We have been put into boxes by politicians for a long, long, long, long time. It's groupthink. And, you know, one side calls the other side sheep, and they're both sitting there acting like sheep. You just do what the party says. And who wins? Party, not you. Dave in Yellowhead County, you're on the air. Hey, Dave.
15: Yeah, good morning. Just a quick comment. I mean, I personally, and maybe it's just my distrustful nature with this government now, that I don't believe for a minute that the outcome isn't already predetermined, much like the Forever Canada, the referendum question has already decided while they were in meeting. And, you know, I'm sorry, but the Premier's words and actions, they don't match up. You know, she continues to say that, you know, my government and ministers, we support Alberta staying within Canada, and yet a couple of weekends ago, there was a bunch of pictures going around on Facebook that, you know, I think he was the party whip at one time. I think he's the MLA for Point Court, Lac St. Anne, or the Lac St. Anne Spruce Grove area. He was there with his truck and Alberta flags and separatists. So, you know, I find it hard to believe that, you know, I don't take her on face value anymore, because there's just been too many things. I mean, we're not even talking about the healthcare scandals and, there's just been too many. Just too many.
13: Dave, I think that's fair. Your line's a little noisy there, but I appreciate the call. And I've said before here, I agree with you. There's an agenda, and it's going to happen. Like, the referendum was going to happen. You don't do all the things around the referendum if you're not going to actually introduce a referendum in October, right? But we need to, for some reason, the government thinks we need to go through the exercise of, well, you asked for it. We didn't do it. This is what you wanted. Consumption sites? No, we didn't do it. We had this consultation process. Yeah, right. You know, the Alberta Next panels, pensions, police forces, and the answer comes back in Alberta saying, yeah, just leave it alone, please. No, we keep going with it. So I think you're right. We've got enough evidence there to say the government has an agenda. And frankly, they're a majority government, so just implement your agenda. Don't go through the dog and pony show of trying to make it look like we asked you to do it, right? You're elected. You can do it. Just have the courage to do it. Terry in Calgary, you're on the air. Hi, Terry.
16: Morning. We're assuming with this boundary gerrymandering that we'll be a united Conservative Party in the next, like, do we have fixed election dates in Alberta?
13: Yes, we do. Yes, we do. October of 2027.
16: Okay. Unless they change the law.
13: Sure, exactly. Yes, that can always happen.
16: So that's what this upcoming referendum, I said from the beginning, take it seriously. This is a referendum against the Daniel Smith government as well. You know, she's put herself on a stool with a rope around her neck. So there she'd be. You know, we have a chance to vote. In my opinion, it's a public opinion against her government as well. If her hidden agenda, so quite off, you know, quite so openly out in the open here.
13: Yeah.
16: I think it's, as I say, it's not a boundary. You know, we don't win by rioting. It's a general consensus. So if it's a general consensus against Daniel Smith or a pro for Daniel Smith, that's what this referendum to me is about.
13: Yeah, fair point, Terry. I mean, does that happen before all this gets done? They want this done for the next election, at least on the electoral boundaries.
16: Well, as I say, what kind of a UCP will there be after the referendum? Will there be a United Conservative Party?
13: It's a very good question. Yeah, you're right, Terry. There may not be. We'll see. Depending on how that thing goes, it might just be the start of some really interesting times. Wes in Edmonton, you're on the air. Hey, Wes.
17: Morning.
13: Hey.
17: You know, I'm thinking about these ridings being redrawn. I think I kind of support more ridings that are rural and urban mixed. That way, when you get someone that's elected, they have to take into consideration rural and urban issues. You know, like, and if it works out more for the UCP, well, then we vote governments in. That's the way it goes, right?
13: Yeah, no, I hear what you're saying. I think the argument always is, you know, the issues might be so different and might be so diverse, and you might need to try and work your way through so many things where you keep it a little more consistent. Plus, geography might come into it as well. But I hear what you're saying, like, where you kind of need to be thinking of both sides of that, because I think you make a good point in terms of, we talk about the left-right divide in Alberta, and it's big, but it's drawn evenly along urban-rural ridings, right? Like, we have a rural-urban divide that's probably bigger than left-right.
17: Yes, and you could make a riding so that it's about equal amount of people living in the urban part and the rural part, and then you get a pretty fair outcome when it comes to the election day, I think.
13: Yeah, perhaps, maybe. Okay, yeah, I appreciate the call, Wes. Let's try and squeeze Eric in here before we got to go. Go ahead, Eric.
18: I'm going to stick to this conversation then. You know what? I think that obviously as a society, we see more people moving into cities than we do in rural areas. But by the same token, you know, we can't simply say, well, you know, the urban areas, you know, have 100,000 for a certain geography. There has to be some sort of consideration. And that's always been the case in Alberta. It was set up by, you know, rural people to begin with. And I think that's what's being done here. I think right now, if you look at the numbers, the NDP with just 44% of the vote could win the next election. That is certainly not representative. And so that has to be corrected. So I don't feel this is gerrymandering to the extent that is being put out there by the NDP at all. I think there would be hell to pay if the NDP won with 44% of the flat out vote numbers in the next election.
13: I couldn't agree more, Eric. And I think, you know, we do. Like, our population has grown and changed so much. Absolutely. And to be fair, the report that came back, the independent justice who was on the first committee said, you know what, going to 89 boundaries solves some of the problems, but not all of them. You need to go to 91 because the population has changed that much. So that's part of this. But the other thing is, if you take a look at the way some of those ridings are being redrawn in the minority report, it's pretty obvious what's going on, right? That's the concern.
18: Fair enough. I'll go back, though. They've got to have some sort of plan in place because it's not changing. Alberta is growing by leaps and bounds. And as I said, people are not moving to Drumheller and whatnot. They're moving to Edmonton, Calgary, Red Deer, the fairly larger centers. So, yeah, get it right.
13: Yeah, you're right, Eric. That's what it comes down to. Get it right in a way that everybody says, okay, this is fair. This makes sense. There's a way of doing that, right? And you can come out and you can explain why you did what you did. And if that happens, no harm, no foul. Well, let's go to the polls. Got to take a break. We're back right after this.
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35: From the National Newsroom of the Canadian Press, I'm Rob Westgate. Mayors of Canada's big cities say Ottawa should consider fixing homelessness, a nation-building project, the same way it views major infrastructure and energy ventures. The Federation of Canadian Municipalities Big City Mayors Caucus is calling on Ottawa to spend $3.5 billion per year to address the issue. Soraya Martinez-Ferrada, the mayor of Montreal and a former federal cabinet minister, says it's an issue seen in downtowns across the country, and it'll only be solved if governments work together.
36: When governments work together, we get results. Ending homelessness will not be simple. It is not simple. It's very complex. But it needs effort. And it needs effort that are coordinated within our governments.
35: Federal Housing Minister Gregor Robertson's office says it agrees that all levels of government need to work together to tackle the issue, and that a number of federal programs designed to address homelessness have shown positive results so far. Louise Arbour has met with King Charles at Buckingham Palace days before she is set to be sworn in as Canada's new Governor General.
37: The retired Supreme Court of Canada Justice will succeed Governor General Mary Simon, who has served in the
0: role since 2021. Prime Minister Mark Carney announced Louise Arbour's appointment last month, praising her as a defender of human rights. Arbour has served as the UN Human Rights Commissioner and led the independent review of how the Canadian Armed Forces handle sexual assault, harassment, and misconduct complaints. She'll be sworn in on Monday during a ceremony in Ottawa. Naira Ahmed, The Canadian Press.
2: Several groups representing writers and filmmakers are criticizing the federal government's move to dismantle Canadian content obligations for U.S.-based streamers. Alistair Hepburn, National Executive Director at the Directors Guild of Canada, doesn't believe taxpayer funding is a substitute for streamers' 15% contributions.
3: $600 million, you know, thumbs up, right? Like, that's good. And nobody in this industry is going to say that that support is unwelcome, but it's, is taxpayer funding an absolute substitute for a sustainable framework that, that requires all the participants in the marketplace to contribute? Because that feels like two very different policy approaches.
2: On Wednesday, Culture Minister Mark Miller announced that Ottawa is asking the CRTC to review a recent order that would require foreign streamers to invest 15% of their revenues here in Canada into Canadian programming. And finally, overseas, where Chinese leader Xi Jinping will travel to North Korea next week in what will be his first visit in years. The trip will be the latest in a series of steps China is taking to reinforce its close ties with its neighbor. And finally, President Vladimir Putin says Russia will strengthen its air defenses to counter recent Ukrainian drone attacks that are reaching deeper inside his country. From the Canadian Press, I'm Rob Westgate. In sports, Game 2 of the Stanley Cup Final goes to the Carolina Hurricanes. The Canes edging the Vegas Golden Knights 4-3 in overtime. The seven-game series now shifts to the desert, where Vegas hosts Games 3 and 4, with Game 3 going Saturday. Over to the majors, the Toronto Blue Jays are back in the win column after losing four straight. They managed to down the Atlanta Braves 7-2 with a strong performance from the club's pitching staff. Now for some Canadian football. Jose Maltos Diaz's 17-yard field goal earned the Montreal Alouettes a 30-27 overtime win over the Hamilton Tiger Cats. That game, the opener of the CFL regular season. And finally, Canada's women's volleyball team made some history in FIVB Volleyball Nations League action. The Canadians defeating the U.S. squad for the first time in the tournament's history, sweeping the Olympic silver medalist 3-0 at Videotron Center in Quebec City. The Canadians will next play France on Saturday. From the Canadian Press, I'm Rob Westgate.
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13: And we're going to get into a conversation here. This is looming. As you know, we've had our trade team down in Washington this week meeting with U.S. representatives. The deadline of July 1st draws ever closer. And I don't know where we're headed on this one. I really and truly don't. And I think this is part of it because things change literally minute by minute and day by day, right? Things could. Here's the thing. And I think there's a school of thought where coming up with a deal, well, why? We did that already. And then, you know, it was the greatest deal for a while. And then it was the worst deal for a while. And deals come and go and deals are ignored. So, I mean, I don't know how important the deal is at the end of the day. But regardless, this is where we are. This is the path that we're on. And already we've started to see the 51st state stuff come back. We've seen the demands on all kinds of things. 30 trade era tents. It gets messy. You know, it does. And more tariffs, of course, right? More tariffs out of the blue. Because of not doing enough to ban forced labor imports. Okay, so who knows? Who knows what's coming next? Peter Jones is a professor in the Graduate School of Public and International Affairs, University of Ottawa, was writing about what Canada's strategy should be as we draw closer to the July 1st deadline. Has some interesting takes, and I agree with a good a bunch of them. Peter, thanks for joining us today. I do appreciate your time.
4: My pleasure.
13: In reading your piece, I get the sense, I can tell, and like I say, I kind of agree with you, you've had about enough of the bullying, the bluster from the Americans, the back and forth on this trade file. It's just gone on too long.
4: Yeah, I agree with that. But I think beyond that, I'm not sure how effective the bullying and the bluster really is. And I don't think that the hand of cards that President Trump holds, he likes to talk about cards, is as strong as he makes it out to be. I think that's the key.
13: Yeah. When you take a look at that, let's go through it, because it's not necessarily something that I think most of us are aware of. You took a really close look at what's going on with debt in the United States. And they're in a bit of a precarious position, aren't they?
4: They're in a lot of a precarious position. I mean, their debt has reached catastrophic proportions, and it's only growing. It's not getting worse. It's not getting better. And so they're reaching a point now where a lot of economists are talking about a kind of a debt spiral, where they're going to be spending more and more and more money just to service the debt, and just withdrawing that money from things like social programs and other things like that. And so in that situation, you know, how strong is the American economy going to be? It's always going to be the biggest economy in the world. It's, or at least it is for a long time, going to be the biggest economy. And it's going to be a very powerful economy. But is it the sort of economy we thought of through the 50s and the 60s and the 70s, this locomotive that's going to pull us along? Or is it a weaker economy that we need to think hard about how much we want to be involved with?
13: I mean, what's the timeline here? Like you say, we know that there's all kinds of gathering storm clouds when it comes to the United States, but how soon do they run into trouble here? Is it, you know, like, we know the midterms are a major checkpoint, but beyond, like, what's the timeline you're looking at?
4: I think it's in the next 3 to 4 years, in terms of the sort of, if this systemic economic problem is really going to take hold and sort of run away with the American economy, it's going to be in that time. There are things that they can do. They could sort of suddenly discover a bipartisan approach to raising taxes and reducing spending. I'm not holding my breath for that, but it would help. So, you know, it's not inevitable, but right now all the signs are that they're heading towards a serious set of economic problems. And so we need to factor that into our thinking about what we want to do with CUSMA. And I think one of the things is, you know, we talk about the deadline of July the 1st. And it's not really a deadline.
13: Right.
4: What happens on July the 1st is if we don't have a new agreement to either, you know, extend the present deal or have a new one, it just gets kicked down the road. And there's an annual review process for 10 years. And the deal itself stays in effect. And now what Trump could do is he could say, well, I'm just going to withdraw completely. And if he did that, then there'd be a six-month period, and then they'd withdraw. But nobody thinks he's going to do that because the American business community has been adamant that that would hurt America quite dramatically as well. So that's unlikely. So what we really have is not a deadline of July the 1st, but it's a kind of a way station. It's
13: right.
4: A marker point. If we can't get a deal by July the 1st, well, we just roll on. And I think it gives Canada the chance to, A, outwait Trump. He's only got 3 more years. It's going to seem like a lot longer than that. So we have to live through it, but it is only 3 years. And if this economic collapse begins to happen in the U.S., it'll become more and more clear as time goes by. So I think the strategy is to wait.
13: Interesting, because typically we always hear, give them a win, do something. You know, it doesn't have to be big, just make some sort of concession. And I spoke with the head of the Dairy Farmers Association yesterday talking about, no, don't do it to us. You don't be looking at us. We know he hates us. Don't go and, you know, get rid of supply management. But there are people saying, okay, what can we do? What can we give the Americans in order to try and keep the waters calm? You're saying, don't do anything. Just be willing to say, here's the deal. And if it doesn't work, just walk away.
4: Well, the strategy of making concessions is a viable one in negotiation, but only if you're dealing with someone who will respect them and who will make some concessions themselves and who will ultimately abide by the deal. If you just give concessions and get nothing in return, then you're just giving concessions. Mm-hmm. So I think where we are with Trump right now is it's not at all clear that he will respect any concessions we give him. He'll just pocket them and make a set of new demands. And it's equally unclear that he'll actually respect any deal he signs. I mean, he signed CUSMA, you know, the USMCA, and then the tariffs violated. So I would say that there is a time for making concessions in a negotiation.
13: Yeah.
4: But this isn't it until we know where we stand.
13: You mentioned the American position being a little weak. They've got some concerns, and they could be getting much larger in the near future. How does Canada look in contrast? I mean, we saw this report, Canada, you know, arguably into a recession, and I don't care how you look at it, but it's not like our GDP is growing by leaps and bounds. In fact, it's going the other way. Are we in a much stronger position than the Americans are?
4: I'm not sure that sort of comparing the two is necessary. I think our position, if we can make our internal market function more effectively, you know, in terms of interprovincial trade barriers, if we can get our resources to the coast and export them, which is hopefully beginning to happen, I think our position is fairly strong. If we can't do those things, then I think we're in trouble. But there is a path forward for Canada to sort of have a much better economic situation or a much better economic future than the one that we're kind of locked into now. Now, part of that is, of course, trading with the United States. We're always going to trade with the U.S. It's not a question of free trade or no trade. You know, we'll always trade, but how much trade will we do with them versus with others? And I think the key now is to explore how much we can do with others as we wait to see if we can get a good deal on Kuzma.
13: Which, as we know, again, is another irritant for the United States. But, I mean, you're right. Like, if you don't have a good faith bargaining position, if you don't even have any reasonable, you know, faith in the fact that the outcome that you arrive at will be honored for more than, you know, a minute, you do need to look to other places. That's just realistic. That's not even being political, really.
4: I don't think so. I think it's just realistic. I think it's something we should have been doing years ago, but we're doing it now, and I think we should continue doing it.
13: Yeah, I agree with you, Peter. Fascinating input. I appreciate the call very much. Thanks so much for joining us today.
4: My pleasure. Take care.
13: Yeah, you too. Peter Jones, professor in the Graduate School of Public and International Affairs, University of Ottawa. I mean, there is a lot around this whole Kuzma negotiation and what it means and where it's going and all the rest of that stuff. And, you know, I've talked about before on the show, for me, it's kind of like, well, everybody puts this in, you got to get a deal. Where's the deal? What is the deal? Like, what is the deal and what is it worth, right? Like, we've had deal after deal after deal that just get thrown out of it. It's all reflexive. It's all transactional. It's all to try and distract and it's chaos. It's utter chaos. And that's the plan. I mean, if you haven't arrived at that conclusion yet, you haven't been paying attention. We spoke with Carlo Dade back at the beginning of all of this terror stuff. Like, going back, I don't know, it's got to be almost 2 years now. And Carlo Dade is, we started talking to him about the ports dispute. He studies, you know, international trade and all the rest of that stuff. And he characterized it as the weaponization of uncertainty. That's what it is. Everything will be uncertain. Everything will be chaotic. Everything will be confusing. And that's the plan. Right? Because then you don't know what's coming next and you're always on the back foot. Like, how do we respond? How do we respond? And I think there is, to me, at least a perception that Carney has sort of stepped back from all that, right? And said, well, we're just going to do what we need to do. And that means working with Europe and Germany. We've got new deals and China and just finding other opportunities, finding other markets, not abandoning the United States, but not saying, okay, we're going to do whatever it takes to keep them happy. And some of these things that we're going to do are going to make them pretty unhappy, but we need to do them in our own self-interest. And then where does it end up, right? There are so many pressures mounting in the United States that who knows, right? Who knows what really will be driving the agenda for the Americans at this meeting? Is it the free trade? Is it the upcoming midterms? Is it still the war in Iran? Is it the plunging popularity of the American president? Or is it, as Peter says, this real looming debt crisis that they're facing?
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13: Hey, let's take some of your calls here on this. John, you are on the air. Go ahead, John.
20: Hey, Shay, how are you today?
13: Great. How are you doing?
20: I'm doing good. Now, I just want to recap a little bit of what this professor said out of Ottawa.
13: Okay.
20: Let's look at the facts. We're in a recession, number one.
13: Yes, agreed.
20: We're not going to get pipelines going through BC. It's never going to happen.
13: Mm-hmm.
20: Our companies are leaving Canada for many, many reasons, mostly because of business. Because let's face it, we've got Quebec that's going to have the Parti Québécois coming in that's going to pull a referendum.
13: Yep.
20: We've got Alberta that's going to pull it.
13: Yep.
20: Saskatchewan is going to pull it.
13: Yep.
20: That's instability.
13: Well, I don't know about Saskatchewan, but Alberta and Quebec, I'll grant you, yes.
20: Companies are going to go where the money is. It doesn't matter if there's debt.
13: Of course.
20: If they're able to pay, if they're making money, they're able to pay. But here, they're not making money. They're leaving. We just had Imperial Oil, who packed their bags and just left. You know how many other companies are going to start doing that? If they see that there's no pipelines going through and we're just stalling, we're going to go to CUSMA. What are we going to negotiate? We got nothing to negotiate. Zero. Nothing.
13: Well, there's $1 trillion in trade that happens between the two countries. It's not zero. It's absolutely not zero.
20: It's compared to what the United States does with the rest of the world, it's peanuts. We're 40 million people.
13: There are entire businesses in the United States that are based entirely on trade with Canada. Complete industries.
20: There are, but in comparison to what we have to offer and what the rest of the world has to offer, we don't have anything to offer. We're a small player.
13: We are smaller. I agree with you on that. I absolutely agree with you on that.
20: And we rely on Mexico and the United States in order to survive. If they were to close the border, we have no food. We can't grow anything here. We're more reliant on them. They're reliant on us. And they showed that. Very simple. They closed the auto sector in Ontario, and they said, hey, bring it down. Boom. They don't care. So we're not in a very good position. And I don't know, you know, what Carney is thinking of and how he analyzes things, but he's playing with empty pockets. So I don't see it going our way at all. So we have to basically take any deal they offer to us, and we have to negotiate and hope that we can get stronger. And once we get stronger, then yes, go into Europe. Yes. What's France going to buy from us? Cheese? Like, honestly, like, what kind of a deal are we making with France? What are they going to buy from us? Or the rest of the Greece came down last year or 2 years ago to buy LNG, and our prime minister said, we're not going to sell LNG to Greece.
13: It was Germany. It was Germany. There was no business case.
20: It was Greece also. But then the prime minister came here.
13: And then last week we signed a deal with Germany.
20: Yeah, signed a deal with Germany. Where are they getting the LNG from? Alberta?
13: Who cares where they're getting it from? It's a Canadian deal. You get a deal. You said there was no deal. There was no business case. You're pissed off about that. We signed the deal and come up with the contract to ship the natural gas, and you're pissed off about that.
20: No, I'm not pissed off about that. I'm just saying, where is it coming from? Because I'm sorry, but I didn't hear about the deal with Germany.
13: Yeah, we look it up. And I think there's another, they're working on more South Korea. But yeah, there was one signed with Germany just last week. Steve in Calgary, you're on the air. Hey, Steve.
0: Yeah, back in 1974, Peter Lougheed bought Pacific Western Airlines out of Richmond, B.C., relocated it to Calgary because that was needed to help grow our economy. Now, at the same time, Boeing 707, which was the choice of international carriers, made the Edmonton Muni Airport obsolete. And that kind of played a major factor in why Calgary got all the oil and gas headquarters. That's what they say. I don't know what happened when Edmonton lost their Muni Airport. I know there were some negative effects, people said, but there's no more Pacific Western airline. And I'm bringing it up because WestJet will no longer be servicing Lethbridge. And I'm not the mayor of Lethbridge. I don't know how that's going to affect them. But I remember with Greyhound, the Alberta government cut a deal so that they would keep servicing rural communities because it was unprofitable. And so I don't know what's going to happen to Lethbridge, but I know when McCain made their $600 million announcement to build a processing plant, because that's where the potatoes are, I don't know how that would affect future investment coming into the Lethbridge area if now suddenly everyone wants to need an international airport. You now have to drive to Calgary. Yeah. You can no longer fly. So I don't know if there's a story there, but I know Lethbridge is about to lose it, and I know what happened to Edmonton when the Edmonton Muni support the 707.
13: Yeah, it's an interesting one. We can look into it, Steve. Yeah, a little off track from what we were talking about, but yeah, it is definitely an interesting story. I mean, I don't know what's going on with the airline industry in this country. We've talked about that before. But I think when we come back to this whole Kuzma conversation and where that's headed and where it's going, I don't think it's a matter of abandoning the United States. This is what it seems to be. Like, there's a school of thought that either you're all in or you're all out. It doesn't have to be that way, right? I think I agree with the Prime Minister when he comes out and he says we need to end that dependence, right? Like, we've got to a point now where, you know, we're talking, you know, the caller calls in and he talks about all the harm that's been done to Canada by the United States, and the United States doesn't need us, and they can abandon us, and they shut down the auto industry, and businesses are leaving, and blah, blah, blah, blah, blah, right? Some of it's true, some of it's not. But in reality, then why do you want to further ties and become more dependent on that? Like, when the Prime Minister says that relationship there that we relied on and took for granted for many, many, many, many years because, well, it's right there. We think the same. When the Prime Minister says that relationship there that we relied on and took for granted for many, many, many, many years because, well, it's right there. We think the same. Everybody's sane, works for everybody. Why not? Let's do it. That's not the world we live in anymore. And

0: blue yonder, like 10% tariffs because of not doing enough to enforce laws against forced labor imports, right? Or fentanyl, which is kooky talk. I don't know how else to describe it. I mean, a lot of these things are just pulled out of the clear blue sky. There's no basis in reality to them. So that's where we are now. So you're right. You cannot completely. I mean, it's our largest trading market. We're never going to be able to move away from the United States. We're not. We just are not. It's the reality. You live next door to somebody. Sometimes you got good neighbors. Sometimes you got bad neighbors. But you got the neighbor. You got to deal with it. And there are so many countries that do business on both sides that have been tied together for generations. You can't just pull that apart cleanly and easily. It won't happen. But at the same time, if there's other opportunities to explore with other places, it's like a diversified account. You don't want to have all your eggs in one basket. And we have for too long. We're paying the price for it. We'll be back right after this.
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1: We're going to switch gears here and talk about that. We'll take more of your calls before we're done. Don't worry. There's a bunch of people on the line, and I'll try and get to as many of you as I can. But I do want to get on this. We've been taking a look at, we've talked about cost of living so much. We've talked about travel so much. And those two things are really starting to collide for Canadians, I think. And there's a new survey that just came out from TD, and it shows that, yeah, people are in a different place this year than they were, well, frankly, any other time, to be honest with you. But and there's a bunch of things happening. We know cost of living is an issue. We also know the situation in Iran has complicated things when it comes to air travel. So you take a look at what are Canadians planning to do? Well, first things first, be a lot more careful. I'm not going to characterize it as Canadians were, ones to throw caution to the wind and be frivolous and, yeah, anything goes. But at this point in time, being very careful, sharpening their pencils and doing whatever they can to make anything that they're doing as affordable as possible. And that includes travel. And that means a lot of people are making plans. Well, we're going to stay closer to home, right? We may not take that European vacation, although a lot are. This is the thing about it. Even though we know it costs money and Canadians are, generally speaking, being a little more careful, it doesn't mean that travel is being tossed to the wayside. Not at all. And surprisingly, especially among younger Canadians, let's get into a bit. We're going to have a conversation now with Mackenzie McMillan, who is a travel advisor with the Travel Group. And we'll talk about this survey and what we're seeing in the industry this summer. Mackenzie, thanks for being with us. Appreciate it.
2: Yeah, no problem. Thanks for having me.
1: So the survey from TD, like I say, I don't think it comes as much of a surprise, right? Canadians being a little more intentional with their travel plans, searching for deals, maybe thinking of a different destination, different level of accommodation. It just makes sense. I think we're doing that in all areas of life, right? Of course we're going to do it with travel.
2: Yeah, I think that it's one thing that we definitely see when we're looking at either interesting or issues with, the global economy, with people's pocketbook. Is that travel tends to be the first thing that people think about when they're looking to cut back on costs overall. So definitely not a surprise that we're seeing definitely some concern among travelers about how much they're really willing to part with financially for this year.
1: Yeah, looking to make every dollar count. So when you talk to people, when you're helping people plan the summer vacation, what do you hear? What are they looking at? What's on the minds of Canadians right now?
2: Yeah, so the biggest thing that we hear from most travelers is concern about the actual overall price of a trip. And, a lot of that stems from news we've sort of been inundated with over the past few months regarding the war in Iran, issues of fuel shortages, and if the increase in fuel costs is actually affecting the overall price of travel. And certainly that is a conversation that we have pretty common.
1: On that front, I know a lot of people, if you're planning to take a flight or whatever, we were told, going back a couple of months now, get your tickets now because they're only going up. We've seen what happened at the gas pump. We've heard the stories about aviation fuel and flights being scaled back. How big of a factor has that become in summer travel? Is it as bad as some people feared it might be?
2: Well, yes and no is the best way to put that. It's kind of a two-part answer. The actual cost of fuel, while it has increased, airlines are passing some of that additional cost on to consumers through increase of fuel surcharges. Now, we've all been paying fuel surcharges on airline tickets for decades, and they're not going anywhere.
1: Yeah.
2: But the actual increase that we're seeing is pretty minute when you look at the bigger picture and look at the overall cost of your flight. Where we really are seeing the price being driven up is that a lot of airlines are consolidating their schedules. So we're looking at routes where maybe there are multiple flights a day, and they might be reducing by one or two to save on that fuel cost. But what that does is it then creates a shift in the demand versus availability. And that's really the main driver of what increases airline tickets is how busy the flight is. So a flight that is wide open and doesn't have a lot of people on it is generally going to be less expensive than the flight an hour later that's nearly sold out. So when we take flights out of the inventory, all they're really doing is keeping demand the same, but minimizing the amount of availability, and that really is what the major driver in increases in prices are this year.
1: Which, and we see flights being, like you say, the some flights being eliminated because the demand is that they're going to consolidate it. They're going to make sure they're not sending three flights. If two is going to do it, they're going to send two.
2: That's right.
1: But I'm also, a lot of people, according to this survey, are saying, you know what, I'm not going to get the insurance. I'm going to save a few $100 by not getting the insurance, which to me seems like really risky business right now.
2: Yeah, I think that's it. I personally, I mean, and I'm speaking as someone who has seen exactly how sideways things can go right. for people sometimes when they're traveling, is that really the insurance is such a crucial part of any trip, especially when you're going overseas. When we're looking at insurance, we talk about medical insurance, which I think is important for anybody if they're traveling to somewhere like the United States or over to Europe, where foreign medical bills are incredibly expensive. And medical insurance generally is not that expensive for the average traveler. When we're looking at cancellation insurance and interruption insurance, yeah, that's where the price does start to jump up a bit. And really, I think the most important thing we need to look at when we're looking at that type of insurance is to make sure that people are considering at least getting insurance that covers them for trip interruption. So that's the one that covers you if your flight gets canceled while you're in destination and covers you for the extra cost you have to get home or the extra cost you have if you're delayed for a few days. That's really where money can start adding up if you get stranded. So, we can look at you. If you look at insurance and you're looking to cut costs a little bit, you can take the risk, I think, and forego getting the overall cancellation insurance, which is what, covers you. If you realize that you have to cancel a trip for some reason, which is still obviously risky, but really that trip interruption is the one you really want. That's yeah. what protects you from getting into trouble when you're, stranded in Paris for 3 days, which doesn't seem like a bad place to be stranded, but those bills will pile up pretty quick.
1: Paris ain't cheap.
2: Nope.
1: That'll rack up fast. McKinsey, a lot of people saying, to that end, they're saying, maybe I'm not going to go to Paris because it's not cheap. Maybe I'll stay in Canada. A lot of people actually saying, I might even just stay within the province. I mean, are you hearing people saying, what can we do a little closer to home to save a few bucks?
2: Yeah, definitely. I mean, in previous years where we've seen sort of people want to pull back on their spending a little bit, we've seen a lot more interest in going to the United States. Obviously, we're still in a situation right now where the U.S. is a somewhat undesirable destination for a lot of Canadians at the moment. But we are so fortunate to live in a country that's as big as Canada is. So if you're sitting at home in Vancouver and wondering where's somewhere that I can go that's different, that still feels like an adventure and feels like a vacation, well, there's half the country that's almost as far away as Europe is, or almost as far away as Japan is if you're coming from Vancouver. So, we're definitely seeing a lot of interest in Canadians traveling to the opposite coast. So travelers that are living in, Toronto and further east are coming out west, and vice versa for travelers that are out here in the west in Alberta or in British Columbia. So definitely some interest there. And then, yes, also within the province. So back to the days of road trips and camping enjoying this absolutely endless amount of beauty that we have in this country.
1: No kidding. Yeah, there's no shortage of places to go and things to see. I wanted to ask you, because one of the things in the study that I think surprised a lot of people is if there's one demographic that isn't really pulling on the reins and is still saying, you know what, the hell with it, I'm doing it. It's the youngest. It's Gen Z. They're still going out, still planning on travel and events and all the rest of that stuff. Are you seeing that? Is that translating through?
2: Yeah, it's been right across our industry. It's been a huge factor for the last, I mean, even beyond this year and sort of the upheaval this year. But what we've kind of surmised from that is that most Gen Zers are going to kind of be getting into that age, early 20s, early to mid 20s, where, when they started wanting to travel, we were stuck in the middle of the pandemic. And they haven't had that exploration that a lot of us have had that are millennials or Gen X or older. And so they want to explore. And after being told for 3 years that they're not allowed to, they want to spread their wings and they want to go out and explore and enjoy life. And the other thing is that we've seen from a number of studies that Gen Zers are also much more likely to prioritize spending money on experiences versus items and versus things. And that, goes across a number of different industries, but we definitely see Gen Zers putting a much higher priority on taking a trip to Europe or going on a backpacking trip through Southeast Asia versus buying a car or buying a house or saving for retirement. So, it definitely is, it's interesting to see, but wasn't really a surprise to see that in the study.
1: Wow, interesting stuff. McKinsey, thanks so much for spending some time with us today. I really do appreciate it.
2: No problem at all. Have a great day.
1: You too. McKinsey McMillan, travel advisor with the Travel Group, giving us the lay of the land as we head into summer vacation season. stacks up okay, I would think, right? I mean, depending on when you book. Like, if you book before all the craziness with Iran, a lot of those things, you know, those prices are good. You're okay. I think if you're looking at it now and trying to determine, okay, where am I going to go? What am I going to do now? Might change things a little bit. But I don't know. I think we can go forward. I think a lot of people still are. But like he said, you know, give you an opportunity and maybe say, okay, I've never been to the Maritimes. I've never been to Banff. I've never been to wherever, right? There are some pretty amazing places in this country that if you haven't been to, it's worth traveling. Not to say that necessarily is going to be cheap. I mean, travel's expensive. Doesn't matter where you're going or what you're doing, but you got to remember, there are people that come from all over the world to visit parts of this country, too, right? Like, you know, I mean, it's a travel destination for a lot of people to come to Canada. It's a big one. So, yeah, lots of things you can do. 780-451-8800-403-974-8255. Let me take a break. We'll be back right after this.
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1: All right, Shea Gannum in for Alex Pearson, 780-451-8800. Yes, I did blank out for a second there, sir. Sarah's peering through the window. What happened? Did you forget your own phone number? I did.
10: Oh, I thought you went off the air or something.
1: No,
10: I thought you hit your button.
1: I briefly forgot my own number. I got distracted. I was looking at something else. 780-451-8800 or 403-974-8255. Those are the phone numbers. I I'm not surprised that you take, you know, TD crunches the number, speaks with Canadians, says, hey, what's the plan when it comes to travel and what you're doing and what the plans are. The first thing that Canadians come back and say is, well, I'm being a lot more careful with it. I'm being a lot more particular. And I feel like I have to be. And I think that's true. I think most people feel that way about everything, not just travel. AI, where are we going? What are we doing? It's been long awaited for this government to deliver their AI strategy. It's called AI for All. And after months and months and months and months of delay, we saw it today. Prime Minister Mark Carney and AI Minister Evan Solomon making the announcement in Toronto today. Looks like they did it at a hospital. I was watching the press conference while I was doing the show. I had a lot of medical types behind them. A little short on details, I think, is what a lot of people are saying as they take a look at it. And I think this is starting to become a bit of a theme when we talk about this federal government. They say a lot of things. They promise a lot of things. They make a lot of great proclamations about what this is going to mean for us. And then the question is, how? And the answers suddenly get a little bit more hard to find. Minister Solomon and Prime Minister Carney talking about, okay, it's based on principles. He said three principles today, but they've already told us there's six pillars, and they all fit under those three. And what they are is, you got to be protecting Canadians, okay? We know there are risks with AI, so they need to come up with a way to keep us safe, to keep us protected. That means things like elections. That means things like our data. That means things like information, all this sort of stuff. The other one is to get Canadians engaged in whatever AI is going to mean for the rest of us. We know, we've been told repeatedly, that it is going to change everything that we do, and it is. There's no two ways about it. So how are you? Canada lags drastically behind other nations. I was shocked to find this, but there's a study done by the University of Melbourne and KPMG that just came out that takes a look at where are different populations in terms of AI adoption, literacy, comfort, you know, all of those things. Like, where are you with the whole AI revolution? Canada ranks 44th out of 47 countries studied. We are so far behind, and this thing moves so fast, you don't catch up, right? So we need to do a whole lot of work. We're falling behind already in the infancy of this technological revolution. So there will be some initiatives launched to get Canadians up to speed.
13: We will empower all Canadians with new opportunities to participate in and benefit from AI. So we're launching a national AI literacy initiative, offering training to all Canadians across the country in classrooms, workplaces, libraries, community centers. With free and trustworthy AI learning kits, including courses and modules, Canadians will better understand AI, be able to use it safely and confidently, and put it to work in their own lives. The approach will also help identify biases and misinformation and give Canadians the AI tools to learn and to help with their careers. As we adopt AI more broadly, there will be significant demands for Canadian workers who have the knowledge and the know-how to use this technology effectively. So a farmer who needs a manager with AI expertise to oversee exactly how much to plant, to water, to fertilize, the factory owner who needs an AI specialist to streamline machine data so the floor runs smoother and faster.
1: In principle, I like this. I think this is a good idea. We need to do this. The question I have is, how are you going to do it? And do we need to be going to libraries and community halls and through our employers and things like that? We're talking about artificial intelligence, which is an online entity. We have online abilities to do this. Like, I make the comparison where I don't care where you bank. If you've got a bank account, you know you can go online and you can do all kinds of financial literacy work. I don't care what it is. Is it investments? Is it retirement? It doesn't matter. They've got videos and they've got lessons and they've got all kinds of seminars that you can attend. We can do this online too. The government can produce a whole suite of AI literacy initiatives, drop them onto an internet website somewhere, and we can engage with them. That's how we do it now anyway. So let's do that, make it a little bit easier. There's job creation. There's always job creation with this Liberal government, and I get it. Job creation is not a bad thing, but they're talking about creating 90,000 jobs for young Canadians in the next 5 years and 250,000 new jobs through AI for all of Canada by 2031, the next 5 years, which is a lot. But like I say, a lot of it is trying to drag Canada along to sort of force us to catch up because we are behind. They want to, the usage by small businesses or businesses in Canada, generally speaking, of AI right now is about 12%. That's it. 12%, and they say we got to fix that. So they want to increase that five times. They want to see 60%, and they want that done within, well, less than 10 years. So it's ambitious. And again, the question is how? What are the details on how this plan is going to work? Claude in Edmonton, you're on the air. Go ahead, Claude.
16: Good morning. AI, we're never going to get around it until we are willing to do something about building our own AI centers in Canada.
1: Yeah, that's part of this plan.
16: Well, yeah, but part of the plan includes having that Grand Prairie one built. I listened to your the previous show on 6:30 or 8:80.
1: Yeah.
16: And that's all they were talking about what was going on in Utah. Well, we need, no matter who's in government, if we don't start building something here in Canada, we'll be even more behind.
1: You make a good point, and it's not going to be easy. It is not going to be easy. He's talking about Kevin O'Leary had plans to build a massive data center in Utah, and he announced now he's scaling it back because of a massive, massive backlash from the people in the area. These data centers are not going over well. They are a massive, massive, massive draw on a lot of things. Obviously, power. Massive amounts of power, but there's emissions concerns. There is water use concerns. The size of these things is absolutely astounding. Listen to this. There's a new study that just came out that says across the globe, right now, if you add up all of the power consumption by all of the data centers in the world and make that a country, it uses more power than every other country on Earth except for 10. It's in the top 10 of power consumption if it were a country. And it's right at the beginning here. And so, like I say, there are plans for big data centers all over this country, and there is going to be pushback. But this plan announced by the government today talks about a supercomputer, a national supercomputer that they want to build. And yes, opening the door to data centers. So you're going to have to navigate. That is manageable, but there will be resistance. We're going to take a break and be back right after this. We'll be right back.

0: What happened last night?
1: Waking up in your bed after drinking too much can be embarrassing.
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1: But it is better than waking up in a jail cell.
0: $100 on pizza? 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
0: Oh no, I called her 8 times?
1: Don't make the decision to drink and drive.
0: Get it together, dude.
1: A message from Chorus Radio.
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13: From the National Newsroom of the Canadian Press, I'm Rob Westgate. Treaty chiefs representing First Nations across the West say they are willing to carry out acts of civil disobedience, if necessary, to fight Alberta Premier Danielle Smith's separation vote. Treaty 8 Grand Chief Trevor Mercredi says Smith needs to put a stop to the upcoming referendum on the matter without full consultation and consent from Treaty 8 First Nations.
14: The courts have determined time and time again our rights, yet we have a premier that seems to think that all our rights don't matter, that treaty rights don't matter, that our people don't matter.
13: Smith has said that she supports the province staying in Canada, but that Albertans deserve the opportunity to go to the ballot box and resolve the long-running debate over its role in Confederation. Now, next door to British Columbia, where Jordan Keeley, an independent member of BC's legislature, says he is innocent of the accusation of sexual assault against him and will prove it in court.
15: The BC Prosecution Service released a statement saying Keeley had been charged with sexual assault for allegations that date back to before he was elected in October 2024. The service says the alleged offenses occurred between January 1st and September 20th of that year in Fort St. John. Keeley's statement says he will continue to advocate for his constituents and the region. The service says a special prosecutor was appointed to oversee the case after an investigation by the RCMP. Terry Theodore, The Canadian Press, Vancouver.
13: Now, south of the border we go as the Trump administration targets Cuba's president with new sanctions.
16: The United States has imposed sanctions on Cuba's president Miguel Díaz-Canel, along with four other individuals, including Alejandro Castro Espín, the son of former President Raúl Castro. Trump has ratcheted up talk of a regime change in Cuba after pledging to conduct a friendly takeover of the country if its leadership did not open its economy to American investment and kick out U.S. adversaries. Secretary of State Marco Rubio has said Trump's preference is to reach a deal with the island's socialist leadership, but has said he is doubtful the U.S. can reach a diplomatic resolution with the island's current government. I'm Lisa Dwyer.
13: And finally, the finishing touches are being applied to the Toronto Stadium set to host the FIFA World Cup. Don Hardman, Executive Director, Stadium and Venue Management, FIFA 26 Canada, says preparations are on track for next week's opening.
17: The fence line is in place. The scanners are in place. So we're really happy about where we're at in advance. You know, kickoff open gates 11 o'clock next Friday. So we're going to be good to go. The pitch has been quiet. No football on it since the 10th of May. So the team here at MLSC has done a great job to get that pitch top-notch.
13: The venue, normally called BMO Field, will host six games during the tournament, including Canada's first against Bosnia-Herzegovina. This is the Canadian Press. In sports, starting off with the Stanley Cup Final with the Carolina Hurricanes downing the Golden Knights 4-3 in overtime. The seven-game series now tied at a game apiece. Game 3 is set for Saturday in Las Vegas. Now onto the diamond, where Chad Dallas allowed one run in 3 2/3 innings in his Major League debut, combining with five other Toronto pitchers on a four-hitter as the Blue Jays beat Chris Sale and the Atlanta Braves 7-2, ending a four-game losing streak. The CFL is back in action with the Montreal Alouettes defeating the Hamilton Tiger Cats 30-27 in overtime, giving credit to Jose Maltos Diaz and his timely 17-yard field goal for the win. And finally, from the NFL, the Los Angeles Chargers agree to terms with first-round draft pick and Ottawa native Akeem Mezidor. The outside linebacker from Miami was the 22nd pick overall in the first round of the NFL draft. From the Canadian Press, I'm Rob Westgate.
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18: Humanity has always been beset by disasters, whether they've been acts of God or something we somehow brought on ourselves. War, disease, earthquakes, famine, floods, volcanic eruptions, fire, plane crashes, industrial accidents, sinking ships, extreme weather. The worst disaster of all time? Probably the influenza epidemic of 1918 to 1920. It's possible that up to 100 million people died during that three-year period. Then again, World War II was worse. By some estimates, the death toll was 120 million. And the Black Death of the 14th century was really, really bad. It may have claimed up to 200 million lives, or about 20% of the population of the planet at the time. Then there are the kinds of things that happen when people are supposed to be having fun. On February 14th, 2004, the roof of an indoor water park in Moscow collapsed, killing 28 people. On December 8th, 1863, up to 3,000 people were killed in a fire at a church celebration in Santiago, Chile. Or how about something like this? Sometime around the year 283, a wall at Circus Maximus, the chariot racing stadium in Rome, collapsed. It's said that 13,000 spectators died. And that happened about 150 years after a previous collapse where there were around 1,500 deaths. The universe is going to do what the universe is going to do. You can be as careful as humanly possible, yet still get caught up in something awful. This applies to the world of rock, too. It has seen its own situations where there has been loss of life. These occasions need to be remembered and memorialized so we can minimize the chances of these things ever happening again. This is a list of rock's greatest disasters.
19: Hi, can I take your order? Hello?
20: Oh, hey. Wait, what was the question?
19: Let me guess. One driving high combo, extra baked?
20: No. Could I get a burger with a side of fries?
21: Think you're a better driver when you're high? Think again. Smoking weed affects reaction time and concentration. A message from Mad Canada.

The tragically hit from 1994 and the Day for Night album with Nautical Disaster. That's one of the many hip songs that grew from Gord Downie's improvisations in the middle of performances of New Orleans Is Sinking. Gord was a really well-read guy, and he probably took inspiration from the story of the sinking of the Bismarck off the coast of France by British planes on May 26, 1941. 2,200 people died in that battle. Another possibility was that he was thinking of Captain Quint in the movie Jaws when he told the story of the sinking of a ship where 1,100 men went into the water and 316 came out, and the sharks took the rest. Hey, Jaws is one of Gord's all-time favorite movies. That explains why he wore that T-shirt on the last Hip tour. Hello again, I'm Alan Cross, and I'm warning you, this is going to be a grim episode. We're going to look at some of the worst music-related disasters in history, and the body count is high. We're going to start with something that claimed a single life, but had ramifications worldwide. On Saturday, June 16th, 2012, a stage was almost finished being built at Downsview Park in Toronto, ahead of that night's gig headlined by Radiohead. At about 4 o'clock in the afternoon, just before the band was due on stage for a sound check, something that had been delayed because things were running behind, and about an hour before the gates were to open, the stage roof collapsed. Scott Johnson, Phil Selway's drum tech, was crushed by a 5,000-pound video monitor. 3 other people were hurt, one seriously. Most of the band's lighting and stage gear was written off. In the aftermath, a long and confusing inquest was held involving the Ontario Ministry of Labor, Live Nation, the promoter, and Optex, the company commissioned to build the stage. The first case ended in a mistrial on a technical reason, so things had to start from scratch. In the end, it was determined that the roof design was outdated and not capable of holding 76,000 pounds of equipment. 28 recommendations came from a jury looking into the disaster, and Scott Johnson's death was declared accidental. The engineer at the center of everything acknowledged that errors were made, but nobody ever went to jail. Radiohead didn't play Toronto again until July 19th, 2018. The case had stalled at the time, so Tom York was very vocal about what was going on from the stage. And then the band held a moment of silence for Scott, which, in all honesty, probably could have gone better. Into this song.

0: come and get it.
1: Next on the list is the Donington disaster of August 28th, 1988. This was a big outdoor rock show at a racetrack in Donington, England. Guns N' Roses, Kiss, Iron Maiden, and others were on the bill. During the Gunner set, there was a crowd collapse situation. Two men were stuck at the bottom of the pile, and they were pushed so deep into the mud that their dead bodies literally needed to be dug out. We've just started. More of rock's and music's greatest disasters coming up.
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8: Excuse me, madam. 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
1: Here's the story of another crowd collapse. This one happened in front of the Orange Stage at the Roskilde Festival in Denmark on June 30th, 2000. At around 10:30 that night, with 50,000 people on site, Pearl Jam started their set. About 30 minutes into the show, a bunch of people fell down, all in one specific area, knocked off balance by waves undulating through the crowd on the rain-slick, muddy ground. This created a hole in the crowd consisting of people who had fallen. Even though it was only a few meters square, it created a negative space that quickly filled up with bodies. Although this happened fairly close to the stage, it was far enough away and the crowd was thick enough that security had a hard time reaching the area. Pearl Jam stopped the show, but for many it was too late. Those at the bottom of that initial hole died of asphyxiation, probably within 5 minutes of falling down. 10 ambulances were rushed to the scene. In total, 9 people died. 26 were injured, 3 of them seriously. No one was found to be on drugs or seriously drunk. There was a massive investigation into what happened, and Pearl Jam was so traumatized by the event that they seriously considered breaking up. Here's their statement. "This is so painful. I think we are all waiting for someone to wake us up and say it was just a horrible nightmare. And there are absolutely no words to express our anguish in regard to the parents and loved ones of these precious lives that were lost. We have not yet been told what actually occurred, but it seemed to be random and sickeningly quick. It doesn't make sense. When you agree to play at a festival of this size and reputation, it is impossible to imagine such a heart-wrenching scenario. Our lives will never be the same, but we do know that nothing is compared to the grief of the families and the friends of those involved. It is so tragic. There are no words." In the end, some new safety measures were put in place that were subsequently adopted by festivals around the world. In 2002, Pearl Jam released a single called "Love Boat Captain" from the Riot Act album. If you listen to the lyrics, you'll hear a reference to the 9 fans Pearl Jam and everybody lost that day.

0: And somebody said to me that this would be good, that this would be there would be some closure, and I said no, there's no closure. Is that the word in English? There's no closure, there's no end of the street. You know, we each have our own road, and we all have these roads and these paths, and they're still going. And so I see it, and we see it as all of us, all of our roads meeting together here again after 7 years, and meeting together and seeing each other down the road and gathering. And seeing that we're doing okay. And that we've learned things, and we've come closer, and we've become smarter, and we've become better people, and more caring, and more understanding of the world, and more understanding of loss. It's just, we are so glad we had this opportunity to connect like this, and I imagine there's some healing happening, and I feel it, and I hope you do too. Thank you so much.
1: Now let's move on to something that happened in Houston in late 2021. 10 people died during Travis Scott's set during the Astroworld Festival on November 5th, 2021. 8 on site and 2 more later in the hospital, all of something called compressive asphyxiation,

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1: That was my third shot of tequila. How do I sound? Here goes the fourth. Do I sound drunk? I'm not slurring my words. Fact is, a lot of impaired drivers convince themselves they're sober because they sound okay. But I'm way over the limit, no matter how sober I can act. So I'm cabbing at home from the studio. Here's a toast. Here's to making it home without crashing into a tree. Cheers!
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5: From the National Newsroom of the Canadian Press, I'm Rob Westgate. Canada's business community says a trade deal clearing the way for goods to flow more freely into the U.S. should be the top goal as negotiators gear up for a review of the North American Free Trade Pact. But corporate leaders disagree on just how to get there, diverging on whether a quick and dirty deal or a wait-and-see approach offers the best path to stability. Candace Lang with the Canadian Chamber of Commerce says she's hoping for a simple renewal of the Canada-United States-Mexico agreement, or at least something close to it. Statistics Canada, meantime, is expected to release its labor market report for the month of May this morning. The consensus among economists polled by Reuters shows that they're anticipating employers added about 10,000 positions last month. That's following a loss of nearly 18,000 jobs in April. They also expect that the unemployment rate will remain unchanged at 6.9%. Quebec's health minister may be set to table a bill looking to ban energy drinks for teens, but one conservative member of the National Assembly thinks the government should pump the brakes. Maite Blanchette-Vezina says she is not opposed to the ban, but wants to debate its merits in full. Calls to ban the sale of energy drinks to those under the age of 16 grew after the death of 15-year-old Zachary Myron, who died after drinking a can of Red Bull while on ADHD medication. The Federation of Canadian Municipalities Big City Mayors Caucus was held in Edmonton yesterday, and the group agreed that more needs to be done to help reduce homelessness across the country. Mayor Josh Morgan of London, Ontario, says municipal leaders have solutions, but they need the resources to implement them. Much like key nation-building endeavors, he says Ottawa should view eliminating the issue as being on par with major energy and infrastructure projects. The Federation says Ottawa should spend $3.5 billion annually and make the issue part of the national housing strategy. Now, turning our eyes south of the border, a hearing is scheduled for today in front of a three-judge appeals court panel in Washington, D.C. over that massive ballroom project at the White House. ABC's Peter Harlambos has more.
6: The fate of Donald Trump's ballroom plans are in the hands of these three judges who are scheduled to hear arguments at 9:30 this morning about whether a judge was correct in issuing an injunction in March blocking the construction of this East Wing ballroom.
5: A Republican-backed measure that would have provided $1 billion in funding, some of which would have gone to the ballroom, has been dropped by lawmakers. The Trump administration has framed the ballroom project as a national security issue following the most recent assassination attempt targeting Donald Trump. This is the Canadian Press. In sports, Game 2 of the Stanley Cup Final goes to the Carolina Hurricanes. The Canes edging the Vegas Golden Knights 4-3 in overtime. The seven-game series now shifts to the desert, where Vegas hosts Games 3 and 4, with Game 3 going Saturday. Over to the majors, the Toronto Blue Jays are back in the win column after losing four straight. They managed to down the Atlanta Braves 7-2 with a strong performance from the club's pitching staff. Now for some Canadian football. Jose Maltos Diaz's 17-yard field goal earned the Montreal Alouettes a 30-27 overtime win over the Hamilton Tiger Cats. That game, the opener of the CFL regular season. And finally, Canada's women's volleyball team made some history in FIVB Volleyball Nations League action. The Canadians defeating the U.S. squad for the first time in the tournament's history, sweeping the Olympic silver medalist 3-0 at Videotron Center in Quebec City. The Canadians will next play France on Saturday. From the Canadian Press, I'm Rob Westgate.
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8: Welcome in, pull up a bar stool, here's some of what's coming up on the show. You might expect to catch rabies from a raccoon, but definitely not this. Halfway through the hour, you'll learn about one of the wildest cases of rabies in recent history. A man encounters a skunk, protecting a kitten, passes away, donates an organ, and transmits rabies to its recipient. Then after that, do you love next day shipping on a popular online store? Wait till you hear about what it may be costing the people in warehouses behind the scenes. That towards the end of the hour. Okay, those are some of the topics for the evening show. There's gonna be more, you're gonna learn more. Let's just dive in though. Shocking news from the animal world. If you own a cat, you have an increased chance of getting or contracting, I don't know how this stuff works, schizophrenia. That's according to a new study. I'm here with Dr. Cliff Redford. It is vet talk, it is pet talk, it is maybe also cat talk. And Cliff is a schizophrenia expert. Sorry, no. Cliff is an animal expert.
9: I don't know if either one of those are true, but I will take it. Thank you. Yes, this is the funny feline, factual, freaky, not Friday podcast. I don't know.
1: Yeah. Radio show. Who knows?
9: Radio show. Who knows? We're not really sure.
1: We're both. You listen to it on the radio, and then later you listen to it as a podcast.
9: You do a podcast. There you go. You are multitasking. This was an interesting one at first. There was an analysis of studies done in Australia a couple of years ago, and they started to see a possible link between owning cats, especially when you were young, and later on being diagnosed. You don't catch schizophrenia. You're diagnosed with schizophrenia or various similar psychoses. And, you know, it talked about in 1995, there was some worry that the toxoplasma parasite was causing, again, schizophrenia or similar psychotic episodes, I guess. And then they sort of washed that away and said that wasn't true. But then these guys in Australia, just random guys in Australia, analyzed 17 studies and did kind of maybe sort of find a link. So let's talk a little bit about toxoplasma.
1: Yeah, this is the brain fungus, even though it's not a fungus, it's a parasite that cats give people. It occurs a lot more in warmer climates, so it's like really high in Brazil and stuff.
9: Yeah, Brazil, South US, not in Canada.
1: People think that like parasites, they don't control behavior. But this parasite is wild. It's meant to infect mice, mm-hmm. and it makes the smell of cat urine pleasant to mice, which normally mice are like, no, I don't want to smell that. I don't want to
9: get eaten. Yeah.
1: It basically controls the mouse's brain to make them less scared of cats. Therefore, the cat's more likely to eat it. And that's how the parasite like propagates or something like that. Did I get that clearly?
9: You got that very clearly. There's a lot of diseases, a lot of infections, viruses, and bacteria and parasites that can do this.
1: I know.
9: Rabies is a classic example.
1: Yes, and we'll be talking about rabies later in the show, but please keep going.
9: You know, it makes your friendly old yeller turn into a dog that's likely to bite you. And spoiler alert, if you haven't seen the movie from the 50s, they end up having to get rid of old Yeller. Very, very sad movie. Maybe why I became a veterinarian. But anyway, so what they've discovered is this toxoplasma parasite actually changes neurotransmitters. And they know neurotransmitters affect psychological function and mental health and behavior in people. Now, you can also get toxo from undercooked meat, from contaminated water. But as far as vet talk, pet talk, cat talk, it can come from infected cat poop. They feel that up to 40 million people in the U.S. have been infected or are infected with toxo, but are asymptomatic. But then they're worried about these neurotransmitter changes.
1: The neurotransmitter changes. So it changes mice's brains. But in humans, people become like
10: more likely to take risks, more likely to speed, more likely to skydive if they become infected. And many, many people are infected. And wash your hands after you clean your cat's litter box, I guess is the short on that.
9: Pretty much, yeah. It also causes abortions in early pregnancies with women. So if toxo is a possibility, again, it's been proven not to be an issue in Canada. So north of that 49th, we're protected. Great White North, eh? But, you know, if someone in your family is pregnant, they shouldn't be cleaning the litter, even regardless of toxo. Like, there's germs. There's a lot of bacteria. So whoever else is in the family, they got to take care of that. But the problem is this report started to fall apart at the end. And they looked at a bunch of covariables. They took out covariables and they said, okay, cat ownership might be a two-time increase to developing or being diagnosed with schizophrenia. But then in the U.S., they did a study of 354 students that were actually psychology students, and they did a bunch of tests to give them what's called a schizotypy score. And the ones that owned cats or used to own cats did not score differently. But then they found the students that had were bitten by cats in the past did have increased risks of schizophrenia. So maybe it's the Pastorella multocida. In the end, the specialist said there is a need for more funding and more high quality studies, which I don't disagree, but I think that's what ended up happening in this study.
10: So slightly increased chance maybe of certain mental health things if you get toxoplasmosis, maybe at a young age from your cat, but maybe not. Unclear. Some studies say it, some studies don't. So we don't really need to worry too much.
9: Correct. Just all be right. Kind to your cat.
10: Be kind to your cat.
9: Be kind to your cat.
10: And wash your hands after you touch it. You
9: know. Again, I'm not a doctor, but I'm pretty sure it's an important idea to clean your hands after you handle feces from any animal.
10: I'm here with Dr. Cliff Redford, a veterinarian. We're discussing cat stories. If you love cats, or if you don't, I mean, if you don't love cats, the whole schizophrenia thing might give you joy. I don't know. But let's talk this. My cat doesn't snore, but I, like many cat owners, go on YouTube and watch videos of cats. There are cats that snore louder than people. Is that normal?
9: It's normal in some breeds, but it can be a concern. So if you have what I call a squishy face breed, like let's say a Persian, they've got these tight little nostrils, their sinuses are all squished up, they got elongated soft palates, so they're going to snore. And then also position can do it as well. The important thing to get out of this is, when should I be worried? And I tell my clients, regardless of the symptom or the sign, if there's a change, you should be worried. Because for the sake of snoring, if all of a sudden your cat starts snoring and it hasn't done it in the past, maybe it has a tooth root abscess and it's caused a problem up into the sinus. Maybe, unfortunately, it's got a nasal polyp. Hopefully it's benign, but they can be cancerous. Maybe it's got a piece of grass stuck up its nose. That happens all the time. So there can be health issues that can cause it. But the biggest thing is watch for changes and watch these YouTube videos. They sound adorable.
10: They do sound adorable. So if your cat's snoring, maybe talk to your vet, especially if it's not a, what face breed were you saying?
9: Squishy face breed.
10: Squishy face breed. My cat's breed is a domestic street urchin.
9: That's right.
10: It's a very fancy breed. The breeder wasn't there, but I assume the breeder bred him under a car where he was found by the shelter.
9: Probably.
10: Yeah,
9: probably. But
10: like
9: he's
10: that.
9: Purebred. You got papers, David. Do you have papers?
10: That's how you know. When people are like, what breed is your cat? I'm like, oh, you don't own cats. 95% of cats are just cats.
9: They're just cats.
10: Yeah.
9: Yeah, they're just cats.
10: We're here with Dr. Cliff Redford. It is Vet Talk. It is Pet Talk. And you would not believe what Dr. Cliff has pulled out of a cat's, can I say it on the radio?
9: Rectum.
10: Oh, rectum. Wow. Well, that's a medical word and you're a real doctor. So this is educational and I can't get in trouble. Please don't get us in trouble. Regulatory bodies. Hopefully you're not listening. But no, when we come back, what to do if your cat has eaten string? Because there's some serious don'ts and there's some do's. And we'll cover them with Cliff in a moment.
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10: You or a friend's adorable kitty has eaten string. What do you do? Especially if the string is kind of hanging out of the cat. It's a pretty alarming sight. I am here with Dr. Cliff Redford. It is Vet Talk. It is Pet Talk. Cliff is a veterinarian, allegedly. I've not checked his, you know, credentials, but I assume they're real based on his knowledgeability. Is that even a word? How knowledgeable he is. And yeah, I've seen you treat animals. So
9: You've seen me treat animals, so I guess that's good enough. If I do it on TV, I must be skilled and trained.
10: I mean, would they actually check? Could you be like, what's that movie about the con man, Catch Me If You Can? You could be like the vet version of that.
9: I could. Are you saying that?
10: No, I'm not saying anything.
9: Oh, okay. Good.
10: I'm not questioning your credentials. All right. Okay. This could be an alarming sight, not just for cat owners, but I guess dog owners. But we're doing cat content today. Ooh, that's nice and alliterative. It could be a scary sight if your cat eats tinsel or string or something like that, and then one day you see it hanging out of your kitty's rear end. Mm-hmm. And some owners decide, oh, maybe I should pull that out, disgusting as it is. I'm pretty sure that's a big mistake.
9: That's a very big mistake, because the problem is you don't know how long that string is. The medical term for when they swallow that is a linear foreign body. We like to call it those string gut, or if it's Christmas time and you celebrate Christmas, tinsel gut, if they eat a lot of tinsel.
10: I do, but not by choice, by force. I'm dating someone who's not a Jew, and she forces Christmas upon me every year. We got a tree.
9: Oh, I thought you were saying she forces you to eat tinsel. I mean, that is part of our
10: tradition. It feels that way when she drags me up to, like all the storefronts in, I live in New York in Midtown, that'll have Christmas displays and the Rockefeller Center and like ballets, Tchaikovsky. What's the one everyone, Nutcracker.
9: Yeah. A little side note here, because that's what this show is about. I took my wife to see the Nutcracker, the ballet, a couple of years ago, and in walks a horse. There's a horse on the stage.
10: Where?
9: And
10: I'm in Toronto where you live, or somewhere
9: in Toronto,
10: else?
9: Yeah. Wow. It was in Toronto, and it was Princess Margaret Theater, probably. I don't know. I don't remember. I had to dress up. It was nice. She thought it was beautiful. And I was like, whoa, they got this horse. And then it's walking, and I was like, is that horse lame? Like, there's something going on. Now,
10: oh, it was puppeteers? Two horse people in the horse? It was fake horse in the horse.
9: Wow. And I thought it was a real horse, but I'm a veterinarian, and I was able to discern that they didn't actually have a real horse.
10: That's how we know you're a real vet, because you can tell a puppet horse from a real horse.
9: That's exactly right. Of course, I didn't have the common sense to think they would just normally have ballet dancers pretending they're horses.
10: Side note from your side note, a really good name for this show would have been The Side Note with David Cooper. What do you think?
9: It would be an excellent show. Yeah, what is the name?
10: Are you out of your mind?
9: The Side Note.
10: It's called The Last Show. How did you not know that? You come here every week.
9: I know, but, I thought it was Pet Talk.
10: Do you not listen when we introduce you? Okay, never mind. You're so strange.
9: Let's go talk about tinsel gut, string gut. So, what do you do, David, if tomato swallows string and it's hanging out of his butt?
10: Or his mouth, I guess.
9: Well, those are two different things.
10: Oh, okay.
9: Let's talk about the butt.
10: Let's start with...
9: It is different than the mouth.
10: Let's go from the bottom up.
9: Bottom up. So if it's hanging out of the butt, because that's what you started with the ending, what do you do?
10: I think you have two options. Take your pet to the vet immediately. Mm-hmm. Or cut it with scissors, but be careful. Don't cut your kitty's rear end up.
9: Do not cut your kitty's rear end. And yes, talk to your veterinarian first. But if your cat is not vomiting and eating well, et cetera, the string is likely now just in the colon. It survived the gauntlet of the sigmoid flexure and all the different names that I can't remember anymore in the intestinal tract. The jejunum, the duodenum, the ileum. And it's basically stuck in poop. But if you pull it, it can lacerate. It can cause a perforation of the colon. You got a very sick kitty in that case. So cut it short, talk to your veterinarian, et cetera, et cetera.
10: Do not pull.
9: You're never going to see it if it's wrapped around their tongue. That's the thing. And even veterinarians have a hard time seeing it. So we have to do x-rays. We got to sedate these animals. But string, linear foreign bodies, is a life-threatening condition. I had a cat come in. It was this year. It was a couple of days before Christmas. I remember because the owner said, it wasn't a regular client, my other cat had the exact same problem 3 years ago on the exact same day. My veterinarian was closing because it was almost Christmas time, like a couple of days before. So they sent me to Emerge, and my other cat ended up needing surgery, and they removed a 6.5 foot piece of string.
10: 6.5 feet?
9: All wrapped up and causing this accordion sort of bunching up of the intestines, and that's where it ends up causing vomiting and causing perforations. 6.5 feet cost them like $9,000 or something.
10: Jeez.
9: So he brings in this cat now 3 years later. And he says, please, my veterinarian is closing again. I'm like, you need to see a veterinarian, new veterinarian. So he comes and sees me, and I do the x-rays. And there are signs that are, air quotes, suggestive, what are called a string of pearl signs on the radiographs that may indicate that that sort of accordion shape of the intestinal tract. But I wasn't sure. And he said, I'm sure. We didn't see this cat eat this string, but it is to the day, 3 years. I was like, look, I'm all for exploratory surgery. Let's go in and take a look. This cat did not eat a 6.5-foot piece of string.
10: The guy was just a little superstitious and he wasted his money and kind of like put his cat through surgery for no reason.
9: This cat ate a 7.5-foot.
10: Oh, okay, good. All right. So it was surgery.
9: Yes,
10: definitely.
9: He needed surgery.
10: Yeah.
9: I ended up having to make like 6 incisions into the intestinal tract to get different sort of sections of this string out. It is very, very dangerous. If it gets looped around the tongue, it'll then go down into the stomach and cause vomiting, but it gets like anchored around the tongue, so the vet has to cut it. It's a serious problem, so call your vet.
10: We have actually a listener question for you. We're going to wrap with that. It's a recording, so I'm just going to play the recording. Hi, my name is Peter. I'm not David, and I'm not soliciting free veterinary advice right now without paying you. What happens if my cat... I don't want to use this voice anymore. My cat has cracked. He can't go to the vet anymore, and he doesn't respond to the medication gabapentin, which a lot of vets give to cats and dogs that have a hard time at the vet. What do we do if there's a problem with him? He'll go in his carrier, he'll arrive at the vet's office, but he loses his mind in the examination room. It's like at age 7, he just decided that he doesn't want to go to the vet anymore.
9: We have this brilliant young lady that works at our clinic named Kate that is like our behavior expert. And her and I have been sitting down the last couple of weeks to basically make changes to our fear-free policy. Let's scrap it. We like fear. No, we want to do better at making cats and dogs less afraid of going to the vet. So we're now using in cats pregabalin instead of gabapentin. It is the precursor to gabapentin. It is stronger. Absorbed and metabolized differently and stronger.
10: Okay.
9: And causes less sedation but more reduction in anxiety. So I would talk to your vet about pregabalin instead. It's a little more costly. It's probably about twice as much. But I mean, you're talking American dollars, so it can't be that many dollars.
10: Okay. I'll talk to my vet. Sorry, yeah. Peter will talk to their vet about it.
9: Right,
10: thank you for
9: Peter, you can talk to your vet, Peter.
10: Thank you for answering a listener question and not just giving me free veterinary advice. I swear to goodness. I'm like on the radio and I never swear now. I swear to God that I have the experts on, like psychologists, and I do ask them personal questions that they would charge to answer. So I thank you, Cliff, for answering that.
9: I am happy to answer veterinarian questions for free.
10: What did we learn today? If there's a string coming out of your cat's rear end, clip it. If it's coming out of the mouth, what do we do real quick?
9: What do you do is, if you can get it out of their mouth, get it out of their mouth. But if there's any sort of tension, call your veterinarian and maybe give them pregabalin.
10: Dr. Cliff Redford, check out his podcast. It's called Vet Life. Pretty cool podcast. I listened to it. Cliff,
9: you've
10: thanks
9: been
10: for
9: on
10: being,
9: it.
10: I have. Cliff, thanks for being here.
9: Thank you.
10: Coming up after the break, rabies is supposed to come from animal bites, not organ transplant.
9: Sort of tension, call your veterinarian and maybe give him pregabalin.
10: Dr. Cliff Redford, check out his podcast. It's called Vet Life. Pretty cool podcast. I listened to it. Cliff,
9: you've
10: thanks
9: been
10: for
9: on
10: being,
9: it.
10: I have. Cliff, thanks for being here.
9: Thank you.
10: Coming up after the break, rabies is supposed to come from animal bites, not organ transplants. So how did one donor...

0: 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Yes, that's a real website. Lastshow.pizza.
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23: Welcome in, listener. Imagine these two things with me. Here's the first one. You fight off a skunk with your bare hands to save a kitten in danger. You're a hero. Then, sometime later, you sadly pass away. The second thing, your remains show up at the hospital to donate your organs, because you're a good person. And those two things together could accidentally trigger one of the most terrifying medical mysteries imaginable. Rabies. Rare rabies cases linked to organ donations have doctors asking some tough questions. And it's leaving me wondering, how worried should

0: We really be about one of nature's scariest viruses. We are here with Dr. Isaac Bogosh, a professor of medicine at the University of Toronto and an infectious disease specialist. Isaac, what a great pleasure it is having you here.
1: Nice to chat, David. Terrible case, but very interesting stuff.
0: Very interesting stuff indeed. And this didn't just happen from your usual organ donation, like a liver or a heart or something like that. Although it did. Rabies transferred from a donor to a recipient. But it happened from a very odd organ donation, a cornea. But let's take a step back. Walk me through this case.
1: Okay, so here's what happened. This poor guy is rescuing a kitten that was getting attacked by a skunk. He got a scratch from the skunk. He ultimately passed away, but his organs were donated. They didn't think that he died from rabies, because who dies from rabies? It's extremely rare. It was his kidneys and his corneas that were donated, and the recipient of the kidney died of rabies, which is terrible, and that raised an alarm bell to say, holy moly, this guy received a kidney transplant. We need to look back at the person who died. How did this person die? And they went back and sorted out that it was likely that the organ donor had rabies. Then they went and contacted the people who received the cornea, that's for your eye. They removed those transplants. They provided them with rabies medications. Let's talk about a couple of quick points here. Number one, this is obviously tragic. People died. Number two, this is extraordinarily rare, like extraordinarily rare in the history of organ transplantation. This was in the United States, where there are literally hundreds and hundreds of thousands of organs transplanted per year, maybe more. This has only happened three times since the 1970s. So it's a terrible case. It's a dramatic case. But it's an extraordinarily rare, rare scenario.
0: And it's just so wild. And my understanding is that one of the cornea recipients, I think three people got cornea, one of them did test positive, which is so wild to me. How does rabies even spread? Like, is it through saliva, through blood, through any bodily fluid?
1: Yeah, rabies is in bats. And bats can transmit rabies directly to humans through a bite or a scratch. It can also transmit it to other animals, like a dog, like a skunk, like a raccoon, like a fox. Okay. And we can get it from those animals as well. The vast majority of rabies cases on the planet, of which there are 60 to 70,000 per year, are from dogs. About 90 to 95% of this is in dogs. However, we know we can get this from bats. And other intermediate animals as well. Here's the sad thing, if people aren't aware of this. If someone contracts rabies, it's about 100% fatal 100% of the time.
0: What?
1: As in, there are no survivors from rabies if you get a rabies infection. It's a horrible, horrible infection. Having said that, if you are exposed to rabies, meaning you don't have the infection, but you have an exposure, we can put you on medication that will prevent this infection from taking hold. But it is a universally fatal disease.
0: And the symptoms sound like an old-time horror movie, you know, terrifying medically. What are some of the symptoms? The one I find the most interesting is you get scared of water, or you don't want to drink water.
1: Yeah.
0: I like water. It's my favorite beverage.
1: Yeah. Yeah. The technical term is hydrophobia. There's another one where you have this like visceral, horrible reaction to a puff of air on your face called aerophobia. But essentially what it does is rabies, you get from the bite of the scratch, from the site of the scratch or the bite, the virus enters the peripheral nervous system. So let's say you got a bite on the tip of your finger, and it'll travel all the way up the nerves, up your arm, to get to the central nervous system. It'll ascend the spinal cord to the brain, and it'll start to significantly impact the brain, ultimately leading to tissue destruction. And the parts of the brain it attacks are where you develop the symptoms first. So you think water and air, these are very primitive, important things you need for life. And that's what it gets attacked first. And again, universally fatal, absolutely horrible infection. And I mentioned there were 60 to 70,000 deaths per year on the planet. The vast majority of that is in rural Asia, rural Africa. Like if you look at a place like Canada, I think, yeah, since the 1920s, when we've been keeping track and keeping records, we've only had 28 cases of rabies in the country. And not all of them are locally acquired. Some of them are acquired overseas and brought back to Canada. So it's extremely rare in Canada.
0: So I shouldn't be worried. And if I'm just not thirsty in the morning, then I shouldn't be too worried about that.
1: If you ever want to give yourself a nightmare, I mean it sincerely, if you ever want to give yourself a nightmare, you can go onto YouTube and type in rabies and you can see, and it's awful because you can, you know, this is for clinicians, you can see what the signs and symptoms are, but it's absolutely horrific because you're watching someone with true hydrophobia. You have a cup of water in front of someone and they have this visceral reaction against it. And this is sad. These people are going to die.
0: Wow.
1: They're ultimately going to die in a matter of days from the time that footage was taken.
0: It's so scary that it can hijack human behavior like that. What makes it so hard to detect after an exposure? Is there a good test for it? And even if there is a good test for it, do doctors just not expect it in North America? Therefore, they, like with this organ donation guy, they just had no idea and wouldn't have expected it.
1: So, couple of things. We do think about it all the time. And if it was well known that this person who died had recently had a skunk scratch or bite, that would raise red flags among any clinician seeing this person. So, for example, if someone has a bat exposure or a dog bite or a unexpected bite from a skunk, a fox, a raccoon, any other mammal, you go seek healthcare. You've got to. I mean, rabies is but one of many infections that you can get, but of course it's universally fatal, so we take it seriously. And I can't tell you how often we talk about this, where someone comes into an emergency department, they say they have a history of a dog bite or a scratch or a bad exposure. The first thing we think of is, does this person need rabies post-exposure prophylaxis? There's a couple of shots that we can give over a period of time that will essentially almost eliminate the risk of developing rabies. But there's two issues. One is people may not recognize they've had an exposure. Or number two, if they've had an exposure, they might not recognize the potential severity and time sensitivity that's associated with this and come into medical care fast enough. Let me give you a terrible example. There was in British Columbia in 2019, a young man, a teenager, died of rabies, and the exposure was very minimal. It was a bat that didn't necessarily bite him, but it sounds like the bat was flying and kind of bumped into him and might have scratched him. Okay. Did not register as a potential rabies exposure. And this sad case of this young man, he died. He died from rabies in British Columbia.
0: What do you want people to know? What changes should come from this? I did ask you, can we test for it? Should people donating organs be tested for it? What can we learn from this freak incident?
1: It's extremely rare. And I don't think I'd make too much of this individual incident, but I would say that if you have a bite or a possible scratch from any wild animal, you should seek medical care. Absolutely. And you know, here we're talking about rabies, but there's other infections and diseases that can be transmitted from animal to human through bites and scratches that are very important. Best to talk with a healthcare provider.
0: And they can help you cure the itis, should you get it. That's just the generic name for any disease.
1: Exactly.
0: Well, Dr. Isaac Bogosh is a infectious disease specialist and a professor of medicine at the University of Toronto. Isaac, it's always a joy having you on the program. Thanks for being here.
1: Great to chat, David. Thank you.
0: Just ahead, if you're on your computer shopping and you click buy now, a package magically appears the next day. But what does that speed cost the people in the warehouse, the ones who fulfill your order? Up next, the hidden human price of fast delivery.
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18: 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It deserves above average absurdity. 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
0: It's 11:37 p.m. You're tucked in bed. You're on your phone. You click buy now on Amazon. And boom, like magic, a package appears on your doorstep the very next morning. Convenient? Sure. But how does it get there? And who pays the real price for your addiction to speed delivery? And what happens behind those warehouse walls? Let's discuss it here with Alex Kowalski, a human resource studies professor at Cornell University. Alex, welcome to the program.
19: Happy to be here.
0: So I'm guilty of this. I needed paper towels today. I'm feeling particularly guilty as I read an article about your research. But for most of us, when we think of online shopping, we just kind of picture the convenience. But what does it look like from the average e-commerce warehouse worker's perspective to get that package to me?
19: Yeah, well, first put yourself inside the warehouse. It's this giant, cavernous, dark, very hot, loud, huge building. There's could be up to 1,000 people in it. They're kind of circulating all around the shelves. They've got these devices on their pockets or on their wrists that say, oh, you know, David just placed an order. I got to go get that. And then their job is to either run, find it on a shelf, push a cart. Maybe they're sitting at a conveyor, it comes to them, or maybe they're waiting on a robot and it's bringing it to them. But, you know, it's pretty monotonous work. It's physical work. It's tiring work. And also, it could happen at any hour of the day. You said you ordered this late at night. Somebody there is going to fill that order. Could be 2-3 in the morning. And it makes for not necessarily the most pleasant work experience.
0: Yeah, I might select the 2-day delivery next time, not the next morning delivery. Yes. Now, your study talks about something called the B2C effect. What is that, and why should we be, you know, interested in this?
19: Yeah, so, you know, when historically a warehouse is really a place where you just kind of stored goods. So think about a factory, you build a lot of tools, you're not ready to sell them, you just put it on a shelf, it sits there. That's what we'd call a B2B warehouse, because ultimately it's going to go to another business, you know, that's going to sell that product, or it's going to go to another factory that's going to use that product. But B2C, business to consumer, is a warehouse that's actually taking a package, filling it with stuff and sending it to your house. And when it goes to your house, that's a different kind of order delivery, because now you have a consumer on the other end who wants it right away, right? They have that whim. They decide they need that toilet paper. They've got to get it to them. There's a lot of pressure to get it to their door as quickly as possible, because they have so many options. They can go buy it somewhere else. And so it really puts a lot of pressure on the companies that have these B2C, these business to consumer warehouses, to try to really quickly satisfy that consumer in a way that the traditional warehouse just didn't have to do.
0: So in your research studying how fast delivery works for a company like Amazon, although they're not the only ones, was there stuff that in your findings genuinely surprised you, like for someone who studies work and labor conditions?
19: Yeah, well, you know, we don't always want to use Amazon as the punching bag, but I will say there's been some stories about Amazon in the past having workers who really had no time to go to the bathroom, and they got in a lot of trouble because they had workers going in basically water bottles on the job. So we actually put a question in the survey, do you have enough time to go to the bathroom? And it's true that you have much less time and you struggle to find bathroom time when you work for a place like Amazon, or in a business to consumer facility in general.
0: I have IBS. I couldn't work this job. I'm sorry. I know this is a serious interview. I'm doing it in the gutter. Let's get out of the gutter. Now, if I walked into one of these warehouse centers, what would I find? And what would I notice is different than a traditional warehouse, something that might have fulfilled orders for people, I don't know, 10 years ago?
19: Yeah, I think, you know, a key piece is when you're going into the warehouse, right? If you walk into an older warehouse, you're probably talking about a, you know, 9-to-5, 8-to-5 cycle where there's going to be people in there at that time. But if you came late at night, it would be pretty quiet. The lights might be off. Maybe some people would be putting some stuff on the shelves just to prepare for the next day. But if you go into a warehouse that's serving e-commerce consumers, you know, any hour of the day, it's going to be teeming with people, and they're going to be moving fast. They're going to be a lot more people. There's probably going to be more women, actually, because when you're ordering something online, you might just get like one thing, right? Like a pencil or a computer, and one person can pick that up. Whereas in other kind of old school warehouses, you have, you know, big packages, pallets, you know, huge pieces of equipment. That was considered kind of masculine heavy work, whereas the e-commerce work is much smaller, and so they employ a lot more women. That's something you probably noticed right away.
0: That's interesting. I did not know that. Now, the work is stressful. Some people don't have enough time to go to the bathroom, like you say. It's all hours of the day. It doesn't let up. It sounds to me that this intense environment maybe should pay a little more. Is that what you found? Do these jobs reward people for the difficult work, or do they pay about the same as a regular warehouse job?
19: Yeah, we did not find any differences in pay between those two warehouse jobs. Now, if your option is, you know, go work in fast food, go work in an actual retail brick and mortar store, you'd probably take the warehouse job. It does pay more than those alternatives, but you're going to basically pay in terms of worse working conditions.
0: Now, Amazon, we pick on them. They sell their order system as like highly optimized, technologically advanced. Is it possible that it's a little too optimized and they're squeezing a little bit too much out of people? Like efficiency is just basically a shorthand for making people work a little too hard.
19: Totally. One of the things that I like to tell people is that warehousing is actually the most injurious industry in the U.S. If you look at the rates of injuries across, you know, being a fisherman, working in logging, working in mining, you get the highest injury rate in warehousing. And that's exactly because they have optimized to just squeeze people so hard, make sure they're working so fast, doing the same motions over and over again. It just really wears on your body.
0: Now, let's talk about individual consumer responsibility, because sometimes it feels like, oh, I drove a little bit extra today, you know, I wasted gas, but this company's drilling in the Gulf and they're polluting everything. Like, it sometimes feels like we can't make a difference. Can we make a difference as consumers? Like, for someone listening, should they change their ordering behavior? Like, if they don't need that thing by 4 a.m., could they order it a week out? Could they order it in two-day delivery instead?
19: Yeah, I think the first step is you just got to realize that there is a human behind the screen. It's a lot easier when you go to the grocery store, you go to checkout, you see somebody right in front of you, you know that you are interacting with them. Hopefully you're trying to be pretty courteous. You just can't see that person when you're ordering something online. So I just think first being sensitized to the fact that there is a human involved is the first step. And then second of all, I think you should think twice about clicking right away. Maybe you don't need that right away. If you have the option to delay next day delivery, think about it as maybe you're reducing carbon emissions a little bit, but also you're helping somebody go home a little bit earlier because you're saying, you know what, you can fill my order tomorrow. I don't need it right now.
0: You know, like, I remember when two-day delivery was amazing, and now it's like, oh, I expect it by 4 a.m. the next morning. Yep. One thing I want to talk about in these warehouses that I'm curious about now, like digital surveillance. Are employees being monitored and checked for how fast they work using like a lot of advanced technology, how much they can fulfill, how much they can pull off shelves? And if so, what's the employee's response to all that?
19: Yeah, they're being checked nonstop. You know, they know where you are, what you're picking down to like the nanosecond. They can tell all of this. There's also cameras everywhere to make sure employees aren't taking anything. And there's often huge rows of metal detectors. So people will get late to work because they're in line just going through the metal detector because they're being checked. So heavily monitored. Now, what does that mean for workers? It's not fun, right? You're just being scrutinized all the time. That's very stressful. It also makes you feel like your company doesn't really trust you very much because you can't be let on your own to just do the right thing.
0: So bottom line, what do you want people to know about warehouse workers now that you've studied this? The title of your paper, I believe, is called At the Mercy of the Market. That sounds, I don't know, almost philosophical. What do you want people to take away?
19: I want them to take away that there is a person behind the screen. You don't need to get that thing right away. You know, there's also other options. One, go local. You're supporting your local businesses. That actually helps jobs get better because they get money circulating in your local economy. But then also, there's alternatives to Amazon. You know, Amazon stands out for having particularly rough work conditions. I don't shop on Amazon, but I do shop online. I can find the same thing often cheaper from another purveyor. Sometimes I even go to Walmart because it's actually a little bit better.
0: All right. Well, Alex Kowalski is a human resource studies professor at Cornell University. Alex, I've enjoyed the chat. Thanks for being on the show.
19: Me too. Thanks.
0: Just ahead, studies show that inequality can shorten people's lives who have less. So why isn't that a bigger political issue? Why don't people seem to care? We'll investigate.
2: Got a thought that's too good to keep to yourself? Call us anytime, toll free in the U.S. and Canada at 1-888-505-6644. That's 1-888-505-6644. The Last Show with David Cooper.
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31: From the National Newsroom of the Canadian Press, I'm Rob Westgate. One of the federal Liberals' flagship affordability measures will land in the bank accounts of eligible Canadians starting today. First announced by Prime Minister Mark Carney in January, top-up payments for the Canada Groceries and Essentials benefit will now be heading your way. The program was previously called the GST-HST credit and is usually paid out on a quarterly basis to lower-income households to help them keep pace with the rising cost of living. Meanwhile, Canada's business community says a trade deal that lets most goods flow to the U.S. unimpeded by tariffs is the top goal as negotiators gear up for a review of the North American Free Trade Pact.
32: Despite being united on clearing those hurdles, corporate leaders disagree on how to get there, diverging on whether a quick and dirty deal or a wait-and-see approach offers the best path towards sustainability. On one side of the debate, associations representing manufacturers, steelmakers, and CEOs say the cloud of uncertainty hanging over North American trade has stifled capital investment, hurt bottom line, and up to the urgency to lock in a new agreement. On the other side, many small business owners believe that the more time passes, the more pressure mounts on U.S. President Donald Trump to ink a deal, as his popularity continues to sag amid rising gas prices in the run-up in the midterm elections. John Kennedy, The Canadian Press.
31: Statistics Canada is expected to release its labor market report for the month of May this morning.
4: Economists expect employers added 10,000 positions last month after a loss of nearly 18,000 jobs in April. They also expect the unemployment rate will remain the same at 6.9%. Economists have said the first few months of the year so far have been challenging for employers who are grappling with the conflict in the Middle East that has hiked prices of everyday goods and ongoing uncertainty with U.S. trade as the renewal deadline of the North American Free Trade Agreement nears in July. Michelle Zedekian, The Canadian Press.
31: Opposition politicians say the federal government's new AI strategy doesn't do enough to address concerns like privacy and safety. Deputy Conservative leader Melissa Lantzman says the strategy lacks detail, calling its announcement a lot of fanfare and hollow words from the podium.
8: I think Canadians are expecting real answers on safety, on security, on privacy, and on the future of AI in this country.
31: Prime Minister Mark Carney focused yesterday's announcement on building trust in AI and says the government plans to do that through free AI training and legislation, tackling concerns like surveillance pricing and chatbot safety. And finally, the U.S. Senate passed legislation funding the Trump administration's immigration enforcement agencies. That final vote coming after Republicans narrowly defeated multiple attempts to amend the bill to include a permanent ban of Donald Trump's settlement fund compensating allies who believe they've been politically persecuted. This is the Canadian Press. In sports, starting off with the Stanley Cup Final with the Carolina Hurricanes downing the Golden Knights 4-3 in overtime. The seven-game series now tied at a game apiece. Game 3 is set for Saturday in Las Vegas. Now onto the diamond where Chad Dallas allowed one run in 3 2/3 innings in his Major League debut, combining with five other Toronto pitchers on a four-hitter as the Blue Jays beat Chris Sale and the Atlanta Braves 7-2, ending a four-game losing streak. The CFL is back in action with the Montreal Alouettes defeating the Hamilton Tiger Cats 30-27 in overtime, giving credit to Jose Maltos Diaz and his timely 17-yard field goal for the win. And finally, from the NFL, the Los Angeles Chargers agree to terms with first-round draft pick and Ottawa native Akeem Mezidor. The outside linebacker from Miami was the 22nd pick overall in the first round of the NFL draft. From the Canadian Press, I'm Rob Westgate.
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0: If poverty can shave years off of someone's life, why isn't economic inequality a public health issue? The sometimes brutal system that we live in can seem strangely normal to us. Why is that? Well, let's discuss it here with Daniel Connolly, a behavioral scientist at Princeton School of Public and International Affairs. Dan, what a joy it is having you here.
9: Yeah, thanks for having me. Excited to be here.
0: When people hear economic inequality, they think of like billionaires in private jets and then people like struggling to eat. And that's kind of the image that comes to mind. How would you describe it?
9: Yeah, I mean, unsurprisingly, even the definition has been the topic of like tons of scholarly debate and journal articles. But I think the basic point is there's lots of ways to think about inequality between groups and individuals, income, wealth, health, education. And what I like to try to focus on is what I call pure inequality, which is just if you took everybody in the world and you rank them by how much wealth they have or how much money they make, what is the kind of actual mathematical inequality of the distribution?
0: And does it look pretty grim depending on what country you're in?
9: It's pretty grim. One nice thing is that the between country inequality has actually been getting a little better in the last 50 years, but within country, kind of unsurprisingly, has been getting so much worse.
0: Now, a lot of people look at this as just like a numbers problem. Is there a way to look at this from like a psychology perspective rather than an economic one?
9: Yeah, I mean, and so that's actually the focus of a lot of my work is trying to figure out, okay, we have this material distribution. There's numbers, you know, there's a distribution. How do people experience that distribution? And one of the things we find is that a lot of the psychological experience of inequality would be suited for a kind of small scale society, presumably the one that humans evolved in, where you kind of know everyone in your group, you kind of know how much they have or don't have, and all the ways that we reason about inequality are kind of built for that world. And it's just not the world we live in, right? Like you said, we have billionaires in private jets, we have the sort of immiserated global poor, and our cognitive machinery inside our heads is just not well suited for understanding the true gulf between these groups.
0: Now, before we get into, like, I don't know, picking it apart, this stat that I saw, that at least in the U.S., wealthy people live about 14 years longer than poor people. Why doesn't that spark outrage in us? Because as I read it, I'm like, inequality, income inequality or economic inequality is like a public health problem.
9: Totally. I mean, economic inequality is associated with a bunch of other really dramatic social problems, as you say, public health, gaps in education, gaps in quality of life and income. And I think, you know, one of the things I find most interesting in my work as a one of the things that kind of depresses our sensitivity to these issues is what we call the iframe bias. Iframe meaning individual. The idea here is that when we look at the outcome that any given person has received, a billionaire, a poor person, someone who's doing pretty well, someone who's doing relatively less well, we have a tendency to arrive at a conclusion about why they got what they got by reasoning about them, right? Their own characteristics, their own choices, their own behaviors, and kind of neglecting the systems in which that individual person operates, the opportunities they received, the role of luck, where they started from. And so I think when people think about it, given the person, they just tend to think, oh, that person got what they got because it's some property of them and not of the systems in which they live.
0: I'm not going to want to pick this quote apart, but there is a quote that says, I got a small $1 million loan from my father, you know, and then so to take that view and then take a view of someone who's struggling to make ends meet with three jobs. And that's how, you know, they had no money. They couldn't afford to go to college or university. Like, yeah, there's a system that produces this inequality that isn't like, oh, I could have just worked harder and then I would have gotten a better job.
9: Yeah. And one thing that's kind of amazing about those views is that those views themselves vary by sort of the class you're in. There's this great survey of the American 1% where you ask, like, how important, you ask really rich people, how important is it to have a wealthy family in order to get ahead in society? And about 1% of them say, oh, that's really important. It's really important that you have a wealthy family. If you ask everybody else, people agree, like having a wealthy family is a big deal in terms of getting ahead. So the psychology also varies based on where you're coming from.
0: Now, your research asks this very deceptively simple question. Why does inequality persist in a democratic society where we're all supposed to be equal and we all get a vote? We all get a say in how our government runs. What's like the shortest answer to that question? Or is that question worth, I don't know, 100,000 words?
9: Yeah, I mean, 100,000 dissertations maybe. But what I will say, there's a set of kind of stock basic political economy answers which won't surprise anybody. Money in politics, elite capture, you know, regulatory capture, all these sort of standard answers. And then I think there's also a set of kind of complementary psychological explanations, which is that, you know, as I said earlier, people have a psychology which is suited to perceiving and reacting to their local environment, not the kind of broad social scale inequality that we have. So I already talked about the iframe bias. I think there's two other really important ones. One is just basically attention. So there's lots of work in both psychology, economics, and political science that says basically that people's perceptions of the global inequality or the national level of inequality that we have is really strongly determined by the inequality they perceive locally. So you just, whatever you happen to encounter day to day, that's going to inform your view of how much inequality we have overall. And then the second, or I guess third, in addition to the iframe bias factor, is group identity. So people have group identities. Those identities give them some benefit. But when people see things like racial inequality or gender inequality, that can have the effect of kind of focusing attention away from the kind of pure inequality I talked about, which is that rich people are extremely, extremely rich.
0: Got it. Well, there's like 8 billion people on the planet. It's hard to pay attention to everybody. You know, if I turn on the news, there's a tragedy everywhere. I get so overwhelmed. I don't know how to help. Should we not be so hard on ourselves for accepting the system on an individual level?
9: Yeah. What I don't mean to say is that anyone in particular is making a mistake by like not appreciating how much inequality we have across the globe. Like you say, like, let's not be so hard on ourselves. But as a researcher, what I'm interested in is, like, given that it's the case that people psychologically are going to tend to underreact to large-scale economic inequality, like, what might we do to help democracy implement the level of redistribution that I personally think would have the effect of improving aggregate welfare in society?
0: Good effing luck, but what could we do? What would a perfect democratic society where, sure, you could have wealthy folks, but then you wouldn't have people bleeding on the street who can't afford to eat as well?
9: Yeah, I mean, one thing I'm really interested in is, like, I think the way that people sort of reason and react to tax and transfer policies is, like, very strange given their material reality. So there's lots of great work in economics showing that, like, the salience of a tax is strong, has a strong input into how much people pay attention and respond to it. There's this great paper about the introduction of EasyPass, where, you know, you have to, before EasyPass, you have to pay a toll. You have to pay it by, like, handing the money over.
0: This is driving and through, like, bridges driving, and tunnels and stuff.
9: Yeah. And after EasyPass, you just get to drive through. That reduces the salience of road tolls and makes drivers less responsive to the amount of money they're paying to cross the bridge into New York or whatever. But what I find fascinating about this is, like, in either way, the material cost is the same. What's different is the psychological impact of the tax. And so I think there's lots we need to do in terms of the design of public policies to get people on board with the fact that some taxes and transfers can make their lives better. And those taxes, in large part, are likely to target the wealthy.
0: Where do you see this all going, especially as we enter with AI in the conversation? Because companies are getting rid of entry-level employees. The wealthy people are getting wealthier. They're getting computers to do the work for them. I don't see good things, you know, in the next 20 years in terms of economic inequality.
9: Yeah, I mean, my sense is that if not for some kind of public policy response, we are likely to see increasingly dramatically worsening of inequality. What I'll say is that one of the things I think is most exciting and most well-justified given where the technology comes from is that if AI models are trained on the collective output of humanity, humanity as a whole should own a share of the profits from that output. Some have called this universal basic capital.
0: Yeah, try telling that to, you know, Sam Altman at OpenAI, ChatGPT.
9: Yeah. I mean, that's the fight to be had, right? But I think we should have it.
0: Well, we're starting here on this program, and at least my mother is listening. And will she do something about it? I don't know. I don't think she knows how to send an email.
9: Get involved.
0: Dan, I've enjoyed this chat. Thanks for being on the show.
9: Thanks so much for having me. Appreciate it.
0: Daniel Connolly is a behavioral scientist at Princeton School of Public and International Affairs. Coming up next, skipping meals. Does it make your brain slower, foggier, and useless? You know, morning brain when you haven't eaten. Or is that a common misconception? Well, a new study challenges what we thought about fasting and brain performance. It ain't that bad. Details in a moment.
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1: Hungry brains turn into useless mush. You probably think so. You probably think if you skip breakfast, you won't be able to focus. That's common wisdom, right? Maybe not. New research says short-term fasting might not actually slow down your brain like you think it does. I'm here with Christoph Bomberg, a psychology researcher at the University of Salzburg in Austria, who has studied this. Christoph, welcome to the show.
2: Thank you for having me.
1: So fasting and brain performance, when people hear that, they assume that, you know, the two do not go together, that if you don't eat, you're just not going to be able to focus at all. What made you want to sort of look at that assumption that a lot of people have?
2: Yeah, well, it's mostly based on my own experience that I just struggled shoving down breakfast in the morning before heading to school or to university. And then I somehow read some articles about intermittent fasting and then thought, hey, maybe I should try it out myself. More for the health benefits, actually. But then I noticed I can actually concentrate quite well until lunch or even later without having breakfast. So then I thought, maybe there's actually something to it that I don't need to have breakfast.
1: Were all your friends criticizing you and saying that short-term fasting is going to make you dumber? And you're like, no, it's not. And then you're like, you want to prove it, basically?
2: Well, I mean, as you already mentioned, breakfast is the most important meal of the day. This saying comes up in the first minute of a conversation like this always. So yeah, the conventional wisdom is definitely against it. And people were a little bit confused why I would want to try it. But I think so far I could convince a few to try it themselves, and many with good benefits for themselves, actually.
1: Let's talk about intermittent fasting or short-term fasting. When we actually look at this kind of dieting technique, are we talking about just skipping breakfast? Are we talking about a fixed amount of time? Like, what exactly is short-term fasting, technically speaking?
2: I mean, intermittent fasting is kind of an umbrella term, right? I think most people skip breakfast and then they have an early dinner so that they eat within 8 hours of a day. So they might have the last meal at 8 p.m. and then start eating at noon the next day. If that works for you, other people prefer to have a breakfast and no dinner. So you might also have breakfast at 8 a.m. in the morning and then have your last meal at 4 p.m. I also tried that, but I found it quite hard to combine this with my social life, right? Because you can't even have an alcohol-free beer if you take it serious. And just having tea in the evening is a little bit unsocial, I would say.
1: Yeah, tell me about it. I don't drink because I have a problem with alcohol, and those alcohol-free beers, sometimes I get a look. Okay, but not, I'm way off topic. So brain tasks that you want to look at when people are fasting, what are they? Which ones did you look at? And then what did you find when people fast?
2: Yeah, so in psychology, we use standardized tasks so that we can compare different studies. And for example, you have to press a specific button on your keyboard as fast as possible, or not press another button to kind of test how attentive you are and how engaged you are with a task. So they are a way to mimic everyday cognitive demands in a way.
1: Like reaction time, basically.
2: Yeah, basically that, yeah.
1: And then what about memory and your ability to pay attention when you're fasting?
2: Yeah, I mean, there are also some tasks where you have to remember 8 pictures, for example, and then 5 minutes later you have to recall them in the right order or something like this. There are also tests on this kind of cognitive performance, yeah.
1: Okay, so we got tests that can measure your cognitive performance, how fast or how well your brain can think.
2: Yeah.
1: Let's get to the headline here. For most healthy adults, not everyone, but most healthy adults, if I skip breakfast, if I'm going through a period of fasting, what will my abilities be like? Will they be diminished or basically the same?
2: Well, based on the meta-analysis that we did, they will be the same on average, right? And the important word is on average, because we found quite a spread around this average. So for some, fasting actually had some improvement, but for others, it also diminished their cognitive performance. But just expect nothing to happen on average.
1: So on average, not really a measurable or meaningful effect on your ability to think.
2: Yeah.
1: Then why do you think this belief persists? And why do I kind of feel dumber when I don't eat. Like, why do you think this belief is so strong in people when you actually measured it, it's not quite there?
2: Yeah, I think one reason, unfortunately, is this saying that breakfast is the most important meal of the day, which is also an advertisement slogan, right?
1: Yeah, yeah. Isn't it traced back to, like, American cereal companies or something like that?
2: Exactly, yeah. And yeah, it's just very persistent. And these expectations, they play a role, right? Like, placebos can have a big effect on anything from physiological bodily reactions to your cognitive performance. So if you expect to concentrate worse when skipping breakfast, this expectation alone can already mean that you perform worse.
1: Sounds more like the placebo's evil cousin, nocebo. That's when you think something has a negative effect, even though it doesn't, and then just thinking it causes it to. Is this effect, like if I fast for 36 hours, if I fast for 5 hours, is it equal across all fasting times? Or is there some threshold that I cross, like if I skip 3 meals in a row, where my cognitive performance will actually decrease?
2: That's a very good question, because there are complex physiological mechanisms that play into this, right? Because if we skip meals at some point, we don't have glucose, which is our main energy source, to fuel our concentration. And then our fat reserves are used up to fuel us. And yeah, you could expect in between this switch from glucose to our fat resources to concentrate a little bit worse, which would be around 16 hours. But the research is not so clear on this yet, I would say. Yeah.
1: That's when your body kind of switches to burning fat from. Now, is this equal across all ages, or are, like, kids basically different? Kids do need to eat in order to think well.
2: Yeah, I would say that's a relatively robust finding, that children shouldn't fast necessarily, especially in the morning. Skipping breakfast is probably not such a good idea for children, but adults can probably do it. Yeah.
1: I have a friend who's really into intermittent fasting, and whenever he talks about it, I roll my eyes. I'm going to stop doing that, first off. But second off, is there, like, a practical non-diet guru conclusion that we can take here? Like, for who might fasting be right for who should be cautious? What would be, like, a takeaway? What would you want people to know about short-term fasting?
2: I think people should try it out, because we are just too worried, I think, about not eating regularly. And if you try it out, you notice, hey, actually, it's not that hard, right? And then maybe you feel like, yeah, it's not that hard, but I just don't feel like it. And then you go back to your usual rhythm. But in the end, this 3 meals a day pattern, it shouldn't work for everyone, because everyone is different, right? So I think it's good to experiment a little bit more with when we eat and what we eat.
1: Now, are there any activities when you're fasting that do change, like thinking about food or like anything to do with that?
2: Yeah, in our research, we found that studies that tested cognitive performance on tasks about food, so focusing on pictures that are not food while being distracted by pictures of food, for example, they are the hungry participants or the fasted ones, they were a little bit worse. So it might be, if you want to transfer it to everyday life, it might be that you are more distracted by food if you're fasting.
1: Interesting.
2: Which seems intuitive, right?
1: So if you're in an environment where there is distracting food and you're fasting, you might not be able to think as well. So maybe like working in a restaurant or something.
2: Yeah, that might be difficult. And I mean, unfortunately, many of our environments in modern life are just full with distractions through snacks on the conference table or the fridge and so on. So, yeah, that might actually be a little bit difficult.
1: Christoph, this has been a great chat. I appreciate you coming on the show.
2: Thank you for having me.
1: Christoph Bamberg is a psychology researcher at the University of Salzburg in Austria. Just ahead, ever notice how you can scroll on your phone for hours but struggle to finish a book? Here's the question. What are screens doing to your brain when you read that paper just doesn't?
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1: Attention business owners. What are screens doing to your brain when you read that paper just doesn't?
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8: We work hard to strike the right amount of intelligence and ignorance. The Last Show with David Cooper. Reading seems simple. Your eyeballs meet words and your brain does magic. But what about what you're reading those letters from? Paper, e-readers, phones, chaotic ad-infested screens? Does what you read from affect whether you absorb information well? Or do they all interact with your attention span in different ways? Well, that's what we're going to discuss here with Eric Reichel, a cognitive psychology professor at Macquarie University in Australia. Eric, welcome to the show.
9: Thank you.
8: So at the most basic level, like, why is reading harder than it feels? Like, if you give words to a young kid, they have no idea what's going on. But for us, it almost seems like intuitive as adults.
9: Yeah, look, it's deceptive. We are biologically predisposed to learn spoken language, right? We're genetically endowed with whatever neural hardware is required to rapidly learn language. It's not the same with reading and writing. Reading and writing have only been around for a little over 5,000 years, and somehow we are able to cobble together the visual attention system and the spoken language system to be able to read. And it's a

0: non-trivial task. It takes, you know, formal education plus years and years of dedicated practice to become a skilled adult reader. And despite education and years of practice, a significant percentage of people still never acquire that skill. All right. So that's what makes it difficult.
1: Yeah.
0: But you or I, having spent, you know, 10, 15, 20 years learning how to read and practicing it every day, it seems pretty straightforward.
1: It does. And I think my question was unfair to those that struggle with reading. I just mean the mechanism of it all for those who have acquired the skill, it seems straightforward. But it sort of hijacks your listening system. Like, I have a strong inner monologue. When I read, I hear words in my own voice. I know not everyone has this, but like, our brains were really designed to hear words, not look at
0: them. That's right. That's exactly right.
1: So what made you curious about like how we look at the words, whether it's a busy computer screen, I'm thinking like a newspaper article with like ads on every line, or just a clean piece of paper in a nice bound book?
0: Yes, that's another really interesting question. So my research background, I've done a lot of computer modeling using data from eye tracking experiments. And we've learned a lot from tracking people's eyes while they're reading. And so my task over the last 30 years has been to kind of reverse engineer and figure out the timing of everything. And that then led fairly naturally into the question of, are there differences between what happens when we read, you know, traditional paper-based media versus something that's being displayed on a computer screen, right? It's a super interesting question. It's also really important because in the last 5-10 years, there's been a rapid push to moving education towards this online media, online platforms, and we still don't, with 100% certainty, know what the final outcome of that's going to be. So there could be subtle differences, for example, in reading text online that make it more difficult to coordinate all of the cognitive machinery that's required to read at an adult skill level.
1: Yeah, and when I think about it, it's not just the LEDs or LCDs or lights in the screen and colors versus a page. It's like the text is movable. You know, you scroll, and then there's ads. And I wonder, like, do I absorb information differently when I see it on a computer screen or a phone or an e-reader than I might a traditional textbook or book or magazine?
0: There's already some preliminary evidence, again, from eye-tracking experiments, that when people are reading texts displayed online, they adopt different strategies, right? So rather than reading like you would a normal, you know, newspaper or a magazine where you kind of go through word by word reading the text, people adopt pretty sophisticated strategies where they look for key information. They might skim through big pieces of the text. And that in and of itself might not be problematic for an adult who already knows how to read at a highly skilled level, but for a child that's learning how to coordinate the visual system and attention and language, that could have lifelong consequences that we're not yet fully aware of.
1: Oh, interesting. So I'm 39. I grew up with paper reading in school and high school and all that. And I guess in university, too. I got my first smartphone maybe at like 20. It doesn't matter. I learned those skills. So like if I do speed reading online on a newspaper article, it's not such a big deal. But for young kids who don't learn those kind of like fixed, slow, non-speeding reading skills, they're missing something?
0: Exactly. So the coordination between the eye movements, the movement of covert visual attention, the identification of the words, and the spoken language processing, that coordination has to be super tight, super well coordinated in order for reading to get to kind of the maximum speed, which is around 350, 380 words per minute. And it takes years of practice to get that coordination down. And so if you're reading, you know, on a computer screen with pop-up ads and different fonts and the text is arranged differently and there are ads in between big blocks of text, we don't know the long-term consequences of that.
1: Now, what about e-readers like, you know, Kobo, Kindle, that kind of thing? Are those better or are those just as bad as the screens?
0: Look, those are probably better because you can control the reading environment and there aren't pop-up ads and you can adjust the size of the font and so on. So those are probably better. But being really honest with you, there hasn't been a huge amount of research done on this topic yet.
1: Uh-huh. And everyone's talking about moving classrooms to digital. So this is this worrisome for you?
0: It's a little worrisome, but interestingly, the Swedish government has decided that they're going to be moving back to paper-based media, right? Because they have this concern. So that's actually what, I'm sure you're aware of this. I was asked to write an article for The Conversation.
1: Yes, which is why you're here, if anyone's interested in it. Yep. It's called "Do We Absorb Information Better on Paper Rather Than Screens? It Depends on the Screen." But please keep going.
0: Well, the person that contacted me from The Conversation and asked me to write the article, it was in response to this other article she had read about the Swedish government deciding to move children back to paper-based media.
1: I wonder if we're going to know in the next few years, based on Sweden as like a sample, whether it helps with kids learn.
0: I have a grant proposal that's currently under review. So if I get some funding, I'm going to be looking at this question in a lot of detail.
1: Yeah. So I guess it's right now an open question. Should parents be concerned at all? Should parents be buying their kids paper books and encouraging them to read them?
0: I would, but that has to be offset against the... you know, if reading on a Kindle or an iPad is more convenient and the child is going to be more absorbed and more likely to read, that's also a good thing. There are kind of two things at play. One is, you know, the factors that lead to the coordination of attention, vision, and so on. And that's probably better supported by traditional paper-based text. But then playing against that is, you know, most children really don't like to read. So if you can give them a device that makes it easier or more convenient to read. You know, they can lug around an e-reader with, you know, hundreds of books on it, which might make reading that much more enjoyable. So, you know, that's the advantage of an e-reader or a tablet.
1: And if young people who are only exposed to reading on screens with all the distractions and kind of learn speed reading before they do traditional reading, will that be such a big deal? Like, is something lost, or what if that's the future of reading? I don't know.
0: Ooh, we don't know enough about it yet to answer that question definitively, right?
1: So, as I ask it, it kind of feels wrong, I got to admit. I would say it's
0: an important question, right? Because we're talking about like a generation of children. We want them to be skilled readers. We want them to be able to critically evaluate information that they read. So it's an important question.
1: Well, Eric, I've enjoyed the chat. Thanks for coming on and sharing some of your research with me.
0: You're very welcome.
1: Eric Reichel is a cognitive psychology professor at Macquarie University in Australia. Here's what we'll cover up next. Have you ever used an AI chatbot like ChatGPT or Gemini, asked it a question and felt like it answered with complete and utter confidence? But did it give you an answer confidently? Like, you might have thought it was sure in its answer to your question, but was the chatbot sure? We'll talk to a researcher in a few moments' time about why our brains perceive certainty from these tools when they never actually say, "I'm sure." So why do we trust these machines, even though we know that they hallucinate? Well, that is going to be our discussion on the other side of the break.
2: 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It's the tastiest sounding domain on the internet. 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

0: You ask a tool like ChatGPT a question, and it answers you instantly. And you assume that it's answering you confidently. Did it actually tell you that it knew the correct answer? Well, to many people, it feels like chatbots are confident. So let's look at why AI sounds more certain than it is, even when it isn't saying so. I'm here with Clara Colombato, a cognitive science professor at the University of Waterloo, to discuss this. Clara, welcome in.
1: Thank you so much for having me.
0: So people talk about AI giving us answers that are wrong confidently. And I guess the question is AI confident, or are we just kind of assuming that it's confident?
1: Yeah, that's a great question. So confidence in artificial intelligence is something that people are still figuring out how to build and how to get reliable estimates of confidence. And we've been studying how people perceive the confidence of artificial systems and whether, regardless of whether the systems tell us something about how confident they are, people have beliefs about how confident they should be or they might be, regardless of what the actual answer is to this question.
0: Before I got into radio, I was in computers, and I remember a few months ago I was asking it like a programming question, and it gave me a wrong answer. It hallucinated. It made something up that didn't really exist in computer programming. I don't want to get so into the details here, but in preparation for my interview with you, I looked at that chat, and it didn't actually lie to me. It said, you could try this. You know, it didn't say that it was right, but in my mind, I'm like, yeah. Well, it just lied to me. Did I fall victim to thinking that it was confident when it wasn't?
1: Absolutely. And this is something that we do all the time, and in part because when we talk to other people, it's very unusual to have someone say that they're very confident in something that they're not confident at all about. So most people do have insight into how well they're doing and how good they are at something. And so usually when we talk to people, we have these cues that we use to figure out whether they are confident or not. So for example, our tone of voice changes depending on whether we are sure about something or we have more doubts, our posture changes. With AI, we don't have access to these cues. It's not like we can look at it and know whether they seem certain and confident or not. And so we make all of these assumptions even when maybe they're a bit unjustified.
0: Is there an assumption about authority? Like if I'm talking to a back surgeon about why my back hurts and they give me an answer, I'm just going to assume that it was confident, even if they didn't, you know, had a shaky tone of voice and said they weren't quite sure. Do we assume that chatbots are these authority figures that they just aren't?
1: Yeah, that's exactly what we find in our research, that people have these beliefs about what different AI systems are or are not good at. So for example, when we use it for general knowledge or solving trivia questions, then we assume that they're confident because we assume that they're good at answering those questions and they have access to all this knowledge that we might not have access to. There's other tasks where maybe these systems we assume that they're not as good at, for example, reading emotions or giving us advice on personal matters. We maybe have less confidence in them and we think that maybe other people would understand situations better than these chatbots would. And so in those cases, we go into the conversation with less expectations about how accurate the systems would be. But for tasks like vision or general knowledge, we have these assumptions that the chatbots are going to be excellent at the task. And then we also think that their answers are going to be extremely confident and very likely to be correct.
0: Is the fact that they answer quickly another factor here? To me, that maybe is a factor they're not as confident. I feel like if the AI spent more time thinking, more time searching its own model or however it works, it might actually produce a better answer. But when I get a quick one, it might actually be worse. But do we think that makes it smarter?
1: Yeah, so speed is a really important cue for these types of inferences. When we talk to other people and they take a really long time to respond, we'll assume that they have thought about it for a while and that the answer is maybe less likely to be correct because this delay in answering might signal some sort of uncertainty. What we find in our work is that people use the speed and how quickly the system responds also as a cue to confidence. So if ChatGPT answers very slowly, then we'll think that it didn't really know the answer and it had to look for it. So it may be less confident and it might even decrease our assumptions about how good the system is at that task because it didn't know the answer right away. But when they answer too quickly, then that backfires because it means that they didn't think about it at all and just spit out the answer super quickly. So speed is very interesting because when you answer too quickly, that signals that you didn't think about it enough. But if you answer too slowly, it's almost like you thought about it too much to have known the answer and to be confident in what you're saying. So there's this sweet spot of speed where it's not too fast, not too slow, and that's the optimal high confidence speed. So very interesting relationship there.
0: It is, and it gets even weirder because it has nothing to do with how correct the answer is. It's how much computing power has been designated to your problem. So if you use a really fast chip and processor and many, many computers all working together, I can get you something good fast. And if I just use one computer with a slow chip in it, I can get you something good slow. And it has nothing to do with how much it actually thought.
1: Yeah, that's right. And the thing is, for users, for people, we use cues like speed that we're used to rely on when we interact with other people. And this is just what we're used to. And these new technologies, most people don't really understand, including me, don't really understand everything about how they work. And we apply these cues that we use in other types of interactions to these AI systems, even when the underlying system is completely different. And so the cues actually lose their meaning. But because we use them so much when we interact with other people, it's almost like we can't help but apply the same types of cues to these different systems.
0: So what are the risks of treating our chatbots as confident and correct when they're not? I'm thinking of extreme cases where lawyers might have like cited in a legal brief a case that didn't exist. Maybe the chatbot, when the lawyer said, hey, give me a case that matches my legal problem, they thought it was confident, it seemed confident, they submitted it to the court, and they got in a lot of trouble. But that's an extreme example. But are there risks of treating these answers as a little too confident?
1: Yeah, absolutely. I mean, confidence is really important when we make decisions with other people because it gives us a signal to how much we should trust them. So if somebody gives you an answer very confidently, we maybe think that that answer might be more correct than it would be if they gave it with very low confidence. And so it's almost like we weigh advice when we take it from other people, depending on how confident we think that they are and how likely they are to be accurate. So when we lose this type of information, it becomes very tricky to know how much we should trust the advice that we get from these systems. And it's very difficult to be able to incorporate that advice or other sources of information with what we know because we don't have this cue that helps us figure out how much we should weight it. So we might get into situations where you're not as sure, but because you think that the chatbot is sure, you rely on it completely when really you should be relying on yourself just as much as the chatbot. And so the whole advice taking and integration in group decision making falls apart because we don't know how much we can trust these sources. We don't have this cue that helps us weight the advice that we get.
0: What would a healthier interaction with AI look like? Like if you could speak to the designers of ChatGPT or Gemini, would you want them to like give me a percentage confidence level with every answer? Like what would you do to make sure people didn't perceive what they asked these chatbots as necessarily true or correct or the best answer?
1: This is a great question. And I think this is what we need to be figuring out next. So if people have all these wrong assumptions about how confident the chatbots are, then how do we give them this information in a way that's less misleading? And it's tricky because when we interact with people, we get confidence in all of these very subtle ways, like tone of voice and posture or things like those. And those cues are difficult to integrate in the systems. For sure, the big takeaway is that we need to be incorporating signals because if we don't, people just have their assumptions that are wrong.
0: Well, Clara Colombato is a cognitive science professor at the University of Waterloo. Clara, I've enjoyed the chat. Thanks for being on the show.
1: Thank you so much for having me.
0: That's a wrap on our Thursday night show. Thank you for tuning in. Got a question for the program? My inbox is always open. Email me at david@lastshow.pizza. 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Please email. I'm lonely. We'll be back tomorrow night.
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0: They say go out and touch grass. We say, why not come and touch glass? Jordan Beatty here from Sherlock Holmes and Duggan's Boundary, where our patios are open and we look forward to having you.
1: Sherlock Holmes, downtown, campus, Sherwood Park, North, and Duggan's Boundary.
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6: At 16, Hans had barely survived World War II living in Berlin. Rummaging around in the basement of a burned-out building, Hans unexpectedly came across a pile of design magazines. Flipping through the pages, he was so amazed and intrigued at these simple and elegant designs that right there, he decided to enroll in art school as soon as he could. A few years later, with just a knapsack and a few dollars in his pockets, Hans immigrated to Canada with a hope to do simple, interesting design work. Getting involved with a small ad agency in Toronto, Hans started out doing logos for companies. Within a few years, he was doing signature logos for everyone from one-off little stores in Hamilton to large national corporations. In 1960, Hans created the iconic logo for Inco, the Sudbury-based nickel producer, with its logo incorporating the look of a 5-cent coin. 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I'm Glenn Seward. 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
12: In our favor when it comes to the referendum, and those rulings have been ignored.
13: Alberta Treaty 8 chiefs demand the premier scrap the referendum on separation, the options they're exploring as they continue the fight. Mayor Andrew Knack sharing the podium with other big city mayors as they discuss their common goals for safer communities and the topic of separation.
14: It's emotional because, you know, music is like connection to you.
13: Plus, the healing power of music. The calls for funding at the Grey Nuns NICU as they hope to make a temporary therapy permanent.
10: You're watching Global Edmonton. This is Global News Morning.
15: Good morning, everyone. Welcome to Friday. You made it. It is June 5th. Thank you so much for being with us. Good morning to you.
13: T-G-I-S.
15: Yes. Thank goodness. Can we throw the papers now?
13: Yeah, exactly. Are we done? Oh, still 4 hours.
15: Okay. 4 more hours to go. But a beautiful morning out there.
13: Yeah, it's quite warm.
15: Yeah, and okay, so in your neck of the woods, were there overnight showers?
13: I don't think so.
15: Okay, yeah.
13: I don't know.
15: Yeah, in my neck of the woods, yeah, because it was, I opened up the door and the deck was just kind of like, oh, okay. So there was a little bit of that. And then I drove through, and it wasn't me, a bit of fog just in one block section of my neighborhood as I was leaving.
13: What do you mean, so it wasn't you?
15: It wasn't my morning fog.
13: Oh.
15: It was actual fog.
13: Yeah. I thought you were going to say, and there was a smell.
15: Yeah, no. Oh, my God.
13: I didn't know what we were getting at. Okay, morning fog, got it. I can't say that I saw any morning fog, but perhaps there is some around the city, something to keep in mind. For more on the weather, let's head over to Britt. Good morning, Britt.
15: Yes, can you please be the adult in the conversation here?
16: But actually, you want me to bail you out of this one, hey? Because you've sunk me in a few of those. No, when you're right, Vinesh, there was actually quite a lot coming in from Sherwood Park into the south side this morning. Plenty of fog, a lot of showers overnight in the east of the city, so Sherwood Park as well. So we're off to a good start today. We're already at that 8 degrees. We can see some sunshine, so that definitely puts us ahead, but it's not going to be above seasonal average, looking pretty similar to yesterday. We'll talk about that in just a minute, but for now, let's say good Friday morning to Daintree.
17: Good Friday morning to you as well, Britt, and yes, you can certainly see in a few of these cameras that we do have some fog in the area, so especially in the outlying and low-lying areas, visibility will be reduced as you're traveling, so take extra caution. So far, though, we are stall and collision free, and hopefully we'll stay that way, but we'll take a quick look around the city coming up in just a few minutes. For now, let's head back to the desk with Aaron and Vinesh.
13: Thank you, DC. First Nation leaders in Alberta are looking at all avenues to stop the province from having a referendum on separation.
15: That includes what's being described as civil disobedience, if necessary. Our Eric Bay has more on what they're demanding from Premier Daniel Smith.
18: It's an open letter with a pointed demand. Treaty 8 chiefs writing to Premier Danielle Smith, telling her to end the separation discussion.
19: At what point is the UCP going to put a stop to it?
18: Alberta First Nations have opposed the issue for months now, including launching multiple court challenges around treaty rights and duty to consult. In the letter to the Premier, Grand Chief Trevor McCurdy writes consent has not been sought and it has not been given. He demands the government stop any attempt to proceed with a referendum without their consent.
19: Our treaties are not a myth. They're foundational documents. They're sacred. They're protected legally, and for the province to ignore that is contempt for our people.
18: He says nations are exploring all avenues to fight against October's referendum question.
19: That means everything. That means stopping industry. That means maybe going out on the highways. That maybe means doing what we need to do to be heard.
18: The chief did not say what, if anything, would trigger that sort of action. One political scientist says this dissent could be problematic for provincial goals.
20: The offense to First Nations into treaty rights is something that could get in the way of pipeline negotiations with First Nations.
18: In a statement to Global News, the Premier's office says the referendum question does not trigger any duty to consult. The province trusts Albertans will freely and openly debate this question and ultimately make the right decision for our province. First Nation chiefs say there's only one decision to make.
0: We've seen this government create a constitutional crisis when there is opportunity to put an end to it.
18: A position Indigenous leaders vow will not change. Eric Bay, Global News.
21: Prospect of Alberta separation is uniting mayors from across Canada.
13: The leaders are in our city for the annual Federation of Canadian Municipalities Conference. Our Bianca Millions reports.
22: The Big City Mayors Caucus, or BCMC, consists of 23 mayors from major cities across Canada, including Edmonton and Calgary. Speaking at the FCM conference on Thursday, Mayor Andrew Knack was asked what his message is to his counterparts when it comes to the separation movement in Alberta. He pulled in Calgary Mayor Jeremy Farkas to help him answer that.
23: I think Mayor Farkas and I, we've both been very vocal about what's been happening in this province. And I think, you know, I won't speak for him, but I think if you've seen our messages, our videos, we've both been very clear about the importance of Alberta being part of Canada and how vital our cities are to the long-term success of this country.
24: This is such an incredible distraction right now on the separatism issue, and it's distracting from the needed work to building up our country, to competing for investment, for talent.
22: The mayor of Montreal, Soraya Martinez-Ferrada, said that while Quebec is no stranger to separation talks, her approach is to let the people decide. And her message to Alberta mayors is the same. Let Albertans decide for Albertans. Bianca Millions, Global News.
21: Also being discussed at the conference, ways to strengthen downtowns across the nation. The Big City Mayor's Caucus is calling on the feds to address a variety of issues, focusing primarily on transit and homelessness. It's asking Ottawa to invest $3.5 billion annually to reduce homelessness by 50% by 2030 and to restore the Canada Public Transit Fund to $30 billion over 10 years.
25: As local governments, we know what's best and we know what people need. They want a decent, simple, stable life. But before we can build higher, we have to deal with the parts of the blueprint that aren't quite lining up.
21: Mayor's Caucus also asking the government to enhance the Building Safer Communities Fund to deal with gun and gang violence.
13: A daycare worker is in hospital after a van crashed into a building's kitchen Thursday morning in Stony Plain. RCMP say just before 11 a.m., a man in his 30s crashed into the side of the daycare just meters away from where children were playing. The crash sent both the driver and a worker to hospital. It also severed a gas line, which triggered a voluntary evacuation within a one-block radius.
26: There was a female employee in her 20s that was injured as a result of this collision. I don't know the extent of her injuries, but I can say that the Stony Plain Fire Department did an excellent job. When they attended here, they were first on scene. Where the van is sitting there now, she was in that room, and a large amount of debris was laying on her from the collision.
13: Parents were notified and reunited with their kids. Emergency crews and ATCO remained at the scene repairing the broken gas line. No charges have been made yet against the driver.
21: It is now 5:08, a tough break for St. Albert Park and those who take care of it. A truck used for maintenance was stolen a few weeks ago. It's a big loss for the volunteers who maintain the St. Albert Botanic Park. The truck was used almost daily to make trips to the compost station, among other uses. The volunteers say there is not a lot of room in the budget for a replacement.
16: It's a big deal. I mean, we run on grants and we don't have a lot of extra cash floating around to buy a truck, to get a replacement.
27: So we don't need a new truck, we just need one that's roadworthy and that our volunteers can drive so that we can continue the good work.
21: And they do good work. The group is now working to raise funds for another truck. Donations can be made in person or on the park's website.
15: I'm sure the community will step up. All right, 509 DC, take it away. It's all yours.
17: Thanks. Right now, we do have, as you can see, four travelers coming into the city from the West End. Quite a bit of fog along Highway 16 out near the Anthony Henday for travelers heading in from the Sherwood Park area. Keep in mind, we've had some construction going on for bridge work over Clover Bar Road. But overall, we are sitting stall and collision free. So looking at a few spots across the White Mud on the east side, 50th Street, 99th Street, 53rd Avenue, 170th Street. It is moving along very well with just light volume at this time. No problems either for the Yellowhead Street. From the east side out towards the west end, we are rolling along on this Friday morning. We do have some work that is being done till the end of the week. QE2 northbound south of 41st Avenue, some lane closures. 82nd Avenue until June 9th. We have utility work between 98th and 95A Street, and then road construction. 107th Street is closed north of 102nd Avenue. That's until the 1st of August. That is your OK Tire traffic. Let's head over to SkyTracker weather now and say good morning to Britt.
16: Good morning, Daintree. That's not the button I want. This is the button I want. 9 degrees right now, as we can see. It is absolutely beautiful. We've got some of that sunshine happening in the city. And it's kind of going to look a little similar to yesterday's temperatures. It felt a little muggy, almost quite humid yesterday, but we're off to a very pretty looking morning. Compared to yesterday, we're finally getting some of that sun. We can see that 9 degrees, 7 in through Villeneuve-Fenner, Edmonton International Airport. So we do have a few degrees of that separation so far this morning, about 2 degrees, depending on what part of the city you're in. Now, yesterday we did hit that 18 degrees. Today we're only headed to that 17. So it is going to be just a little cooler, but still quite comfortable. It's just not on that seasonal average of 20 by any means. And of course, that sunrise, 5:08, we are past that. Sunset, we got to add one more minute at 9:57, getting so close to that 10 p.m. So going into the weekend, of course, today we are kind of expecting to see some showers potentially later on. Saturday morning looking to be on the clearer side, and then into the afternoon we're going to see those showers linger in, and Sunday expecting to be just a little bit cooler at that 14 degrees, and we are expecting to see a bit more rain there as well coming in Saturday night, overnight into Sunday. So it'll be a few days before we're back at that seasonal average of 20. I got this photo in my inbox and I just had to laugh. Like, it just reminds me of when you open a bag of chips and someone from across the office just looks. Like, hey, what flavor's that? Or when I hear a wine cork out of a bottle, I'm like, what's that? I just love this photo so much.
13: How many glasses do you have?
16: How many glasses? There's two glasses over there, right? I love this. So Susan, thank you so much for giving me that morning laugh. Erin Vinesh, back to you.
13: Love it.
15: I see you.
13: Thank you, Britt. It is 5:12. An Edmonton teenager is working hard with a dream to play in the NBA.
15: We're back with that story and more right after the break.

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0: Welcome back, everyone. It's now 5:15. Our Road to the Referendum series continues this morning, looking at the potential economic impacts of a vote on independence.
1: Those pushing to leave believe independence will come with prosperity by shedding federal policies and taxes. But economists and business leaders say even the uncertainty around the conversation is already having a negative impact. Adam McVicker explains.
2: And I want to tell you that
3: addressing the elephant in the room at an event full of movers and shakers.
2: I want to talk about why Canada still matters.
3: Calgary's mayor says frustrations around separation are real, as are potential economic consequences.
4: Have we seen decisions being paused? Absolutely. Have we seen them be stopped? No. And our point of view is simply that we still have the best business environment in Canada, if not North America.
5: It harms our ability to attract economic investment, which in turn affects the municipality's financial sustainability, which in turn affects people's property taxes.
3: Taxes those behind the separation push claim would be tailored to an independent Alberta's economic conditions.
6: I feel like we'd be able to really capitalize on what we have and be able to make good return.
7: Independence is inevitable here in Alberta.
3: Last June, the Alberta Prosperity Project published a document outlining a fiscal plan for an independent Alberta. It suggests with more Alberta control and no federal taxes or equalization, we could see a $45 billion surplus. The plan expects oil and gas production would increase, direct revenue would jump by as much as 132% by 2045. GST would disappear, but a 5% sales tax would be created, as would new land taxes. Personal income tax could be eliminated.
8: I think it's very realistic. I don't think that there's any question that it can be. There's nations that, basically have, like Saudi Arabia, for example, has no income tax.
3: One business leader is disputing those claims.
9: It's a very one-sided back-of-the-envelope math. We would be the 125th largest country from an economic standpoint in the world. No diversification of risk. No ability to share costs. We would have to deal with everything from defense to currency to passports.
3: And then there's the pipeline question.
10: There we end up shooting ourselves in the foot, in my opinion. We need to work with BC, with Canada, with Indigenous groups to develop lasting partnerships.
3: But quantifying the total economic impact is challenging. Experts say history offers some insight. Business investment in the United Kingdom fell between 12 and 18% after Brexit.
11: Any kind of move to make migration or trade more difficult, which it naturally would be were separation to occur just because it makes regulations even more different from one location to another, would have the same kind of an effect.
3: How close the vote might be also a concern. A narrow stay could lead to a neverendum and longer lasting uncertainty. Adam McVicker, Global News.
1: Meanwhile, new polling by Ipsos, done exclusively for Global News, finds there's been a decline in support for Alberta separation.
0: The survey conducted over the weekend finds only 2 in 10 Albertans would vote to move ahead with a binding referendum on separation. And if a binding referendum were to be held, only then 18% would vote for actual separation. That is a decline of 10 points from January, when support for separation was at 28%. The polling also shows that stay voters are more committed, 90%. Sure of their choice versus those in favor of separation, with 70% firmly decided.
12: People who really want to stay, Alberta to stay in Canada, are really strongly motivated to vote for that. There's a certain level of strength that we see for the separatist vote, but it's so much smaller that they're going to even have to turn out every one of the people who say they're certain to vote, and probably times three, in order to actually be competitive in this race.
0: As for where the rest of the country sits on the issue, the survey finds 80% of Canadians want Alberta to stay in Canada. Now, coming up at around 6:50 this morning, we will chat with Ipsos about the polling numbers.
1: It is 5:19. 25 Canadians were on an NBA roster this season. None are from Edmonton, but there could be one in the next few years.
0: He is a teenager who's demonstrating that playing in the world's best league is more than a dream. It could be a reality one day. Our Slav Kornick has details.
13: NCAA interest and offers are coming quickly at Liam Metakaro.
14: Kansas, Ole Miss, UCLA, West Virginia, Oklahoma State, Oregon, Arizona State, Cal, San Diego, UNLV.
13: The 17-year-old Edmontonian first developed his skills and love for basketball at home.
14: I would say I was always a soccer player first, but all my brothers were playing basketball, so we used to have an outdoor net, and I just integrated into it. You know, they kind of forced me into the game, but I loved it ever since then. Been watching them play my whole life.
13: Endless hours on the court have developed Metakaro into one of the top prospects in Canada. 2 years ago, he took a leap of faith, leaving home to attend a prep school in Iowa.
14: It's just better exposure for me, you know? Playing against all the best players, all the best scouts coming to look at you from all different colleges to ultimately help me reach my goal.
13: This past season, Metakaro transferred to one of the top prep programs in the United States. The teenager says the move has already been beneficial.
14: Definitely the physicality and the speed of the game, and just knowing that there's always someone better than you, so you always have a mindset to keep going and work hard.
13: Metakaro's growth as a basketball player has also earned him an opportunity with Canada's national program. Last summer, he was a member of the Canadian U16 team that captured silver at the America Cup.
14: Playing Team Canada is a dream for everyone. It was a dream since I was a little kid. Always wanted to represent my country, represent who I am, represent my family.
13: This summer, he's heading to Turkey to represent Canada again, this time at the U17 World Championship.
14: Being able to play against every place down the world, you know, Europeans are starting to slowly take over the NBA. It's amazing. You see how they play, how you go up against them, and it really changes your mindset of things.
13: While Metakaro's basketball journey is still in its early stages, he hopes it inspires other Edmonton athletes.
14: I'm just trying to pave the way for younger kids to really look at me as a role model and see that they can make it with hard work.
13: Slav Kornick, Global Sports.
1: Good luck to him.
0: If I was one of his brothers that introduced him to basketball, mm-hmm. once he signs his contract, he'll be like, where's my cut?
1: You owe me.
0: Yeah.
1: It is 5:22.
0: We are going to take a quick break. We'll head over and check out with the Chet Morning team. And Britt is standing by with your full weather forecast details right after this.

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0: A beautiful and humid start to the day. Let's head over and check in with the Chet Morning Team for this Friday.
1: Good morning, Stacey.
2: I prefer the word moist.
1: Oh, yes, of course. Forgot about that.
0: I don't think you can interchange humid and moist, right? I mean, yeah,
1: kind of
0: guess,
1: the same thing.
0: I guess, right? But all right, you can talk to the meteorologist on that one, Stacey.
2: That's why I didn't do well. It's science at the University of Alberta. I'm like, math? No, thank you. And they said, you're using the word moist too much. In fact, no, but moist wasn't like a thing back then,
0: you're right.
2: Right? Like in the early 90s, it'd be like moist, moist, whatever. I don't know what happened to
1: what
2: make
1: changed?
2: People turn on that word. Bad PR. Bad PR. They gotta up their marketing game, I think. You guys are fit and beautiful, so you guys work out a lot,
0: fit?
2: I'm assuming.
1: Right.
0: No.
1: Well, I do work out.
0: My workout consists of the two flights of stairs to get to the laundry room and upstairs back to the upstairs. So, yes.
2: There's that, right? There's that.
1: Mm-hmm.
2: We're going to be talking about how you, when you get a little bit older, your workouts have to change. And I am going reluctantly into this trend. Mm. I hate lifting weights.
1: Oh.
2: It's so boring. It just, and it's hard.
1: So important.
2: It's so hard. And I'd rather just jog with my iPad, right? Yesterday for half an hour. So like do my little jog. Or it could be a silent J, could be yog. What movie's that from?
1: I don't know.
2: Anchorman. Yes.
0: That's why I was laughing. I was like,
2: I don't know if there's this
0: from?
2: New thing.
0: Yeah.
2: Jogging. It could be a silent J. Anyway, so, but you got to prioritize strength training over cardio or how much? What's the balance? We're going to have our personal trainer come on and talk about it. We're also going to be talking about, I don't know how you pick your wine or the things that you consume. A lot of people pick wine due to the labels. Mm-hmm. They like it. They're colorful. They've got a funny name. But also, the story behind the wine can maybe

0: so important, whether it's wine, whether it's anything else that you buy, you really get sold on the storytelling aspect.
1: And then once you start drinking the wine, the story just becomes embellished.
2: Yes, it becomes that much better. Yeah.
0: You go out there and you become a top scorer in the NHL.
2: Yeah, exactly.
0: Drinking cigars.
2: All right, thanks, Stacey. Have a wonderful weekend.
0: You too.
2: It is coming up to 5:28, weather time.
3: Weather time, yes. As we head into our weekend, it's not going to be above seasonal average, but I think it's going to be quite comfortable. Getting the morning underway, we can see a couple of those single digits on the board. Slow little bit of a warm-up. Vinesh had mentioned right off the top of the show some fog, which I did see myself. But when we look at the weather alerts within the province right now, there is no fog to be worried about in the Edmonton area, a little more so in the Hanna area. It's seeing a little bit more fog in that direction. So that is the only weather alert in the province, and wind gusts not necessarily an issue this morning. So that is off to a good start as well. East of the city, seeing temperatures just a little bit on the warmer side in those double digits already with Cold Lake, Lloydminster, Coronation, Fort McMurray, and Medicine Hat, all seeing it at least 10 or above. However, take a look at how cold it is at the moment in Peace River, 3 degrees, feeling like zero for their start this morning. So that is a cold start to get this Friday underway. And as we go through hour by hour, it's not a huge warm-up today. We may see some late afternoon showers. We'll take a look at that radar in just a few minutes, but it's not going to be overly warm. Good news is we stay in the teens for a majority of the day today. So we'll be quite comfortable. As you can see, the entire province looking quite similar. Decent amount of rain passing through yet again. Not necessarily into the southern parts of the province where they're seeing 20 and above for their afternoon. So our next 3 days, weekend not going to be the warmest. And then we won't start to see temperatures really make a change until potentially middle of next week with that 21 on Tuesday and then just below seasonal average Wednesday and Thursday. Stay with us. We'll be back after the break.

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10: Stacey, well, everything is looking really good on city streets right now as traffic volume still on the light side. Now, there is some fog in the low-lying areas, so do take it easy wherever you're traveling this morning, especially around the South Henday Bridge. There could be some fog in that area. As well, just up over on St. Albert Trail, just near Anthony Henday. London Drugs,

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2: They're foundational documents. They're sacred. They're protected legally. And for the province to ignore that is contempt for our people.
3: In a statement to Global News, the Premier's office says the referendum question does not trigger any duty to consult, adding the province trusts Albertans will freely and openly debate this question and ultimately make the right decision for our province. A terrifying morning for workers and families at a Stony Plain daycare.
4: A van crashed into the side of the building while everyone was inside. Global's Joel Gottlieb has the details.
5: What started off as a relatively normal morning certainly didn't end that way. Police say that just before 11 a.m., a man in his 30s driving a van crashed into this daycare while it was filled with children.
6: That van was just meters away from where the children were playing, crashing into the daycare's kitchen and injuring a worker. Thankfully, no children were hurt.
7: There was a female employee in her 20s that was injured as a result of this collision. I don't know the extent of her injuries, but I can say that the Stony Plain Fire Department did an excellent job. When they attended here, they were first on scene. Where the van is sitting there now, she was in that room, and a large amount of debris was laying on her from the collision.
6: Parents were notified and reunited with their kids, some at nearby businesses and others at the Stony Plain Community Center. The crash at Champions Daycare, severing a gas line and triggering a voluntary evacuation within a one-block radius of the site.
5: ADCO and emergency crews remained here for most of the day repairing the broken gas line. As for the driver, a man in his 30s, police say no charges have been laid and he remains in hospital. Reporting from Stony Plain, Joel Gottlieb, Global News.
4: It is now coming up to 5:35. The future of the town of Gibbons remains up in the air despite council's efforts there to find a financial path forward. Now, this week, the province released a viability report outlining two options. The town can either continue as a distinct municipality and comply with recommendations to address financial and operational issues, or it can dissolve and become a hamlet. Town councillors say the information in the report is inaccurate, missing key details from the recently approved budget. Viability vote is scheduled for June 24th and 25th. The results will then go back to the province where a final decision will be made.
8: By moving to the county, we become a piece of a pie, a fraction of a larger wheel, but not necessarily a wheel that is attuned to the needs, the desires of a community.
9: Gloves are off, and it's time for us to go full steam ahead and ensure that we're doing the best and we're speaking up for the citizens who voted us in.
4: Gibbons will host a town hall next Tuesday night over at the Cultural Center to present its case to residents. The province will then present the viability report to the town on Wednesday. Well, the heavy rains we saw this week, although much needed.
3: Look at this. Between
4: us.
3: Oh, my
4: goodness. Jeez. I was like,
3: it's like the size of us.
4: I was worried for a second. I was like,
3: sorry.
4: Did I say something wrong?
3: No.
4: Hail our mosquito overlords. So, yes, we're concerned about these critters over here.
3: Yes, after a slow start due to a cool spring, all of that water is likely to lead to a mosquito population boom. Our Gates Guarin has the details.
10: The rain has been much needed here in the city, but the flip side of it really bites. The city says we can expect to see the first real batch of mosquitoes in the next couple of weeks. Population growth has been slow for mosquitoes so far this year. The cold, dry conditions have not been ideal for larvae to grow into full-fledged mosquitoes, but the city says the most recent rainfall will surely move things along. Data shows between 75 and 100 millimeters of rain fell from Sunday to Tuesday alone. Mike Jenkins with the city says temporary water sources, especially in ditches alongside roads, are prime habitats for mosquitoes, and they're working to level out their populations.
11: Going forward depends a lot on the precipitation. Those nuisance mosquito numbers are largely driven by rainfall. So if we get more rainfall, activating more of those resting eggs, activating the eggs that are laid after this bout of mosquitoes, that could result in more mosquito numbers.
10: Jenkins says a mosquito variant known to carry West Nile virus has been seen, but adds they have primarily been biting birds rather than people. Jenkins says the best way to deal with those pesky mosquito bites is to wear long clothing and to apply bug repellent with DEET. Gates Gorin, Global News.
3: It is 5:37. Having your child stay at the NICU is difficult for any family.
4: One program over at the Grey Nuns Hospital is working to make that experience a little bit easier through the power of music. Our Jasmine King has more.
12: Gypsy Bendoy's son, Timothy, has been in hospital since he was born. And on Thursday, joy and music filled his room.
13: He was like smiling. You can see like a little smile in his face.
12: Timothy is just over a month old and is in the NICU at the Grey Nuns Hospital. Music has been a big part of his little life, as Gypsy's husband is a musician. But Thursday, a different musician paid Timothy a visit. That's Rebecca Lapa. She's actually not a musician, but a music therapist. Lapa's a master's student and approached the hospital with an idea for the first NICU music therapy program in Edmonton, one she says has many benefits.
14: You can be supporting people with reducing their heart rate, supporting sleep regulation, bonding with parents.
12: That effect was felt firsthand by the Bendoys. Lapa played the guitar for the mother and son, reducing young Timothy's heart rate and bringing a tear to Gypsy's eyes.
13: Seeing my baby without monitors and responding to it, relaxing, so it's all like coming back to me.
12: The music therapy program ran for 4 months at the Grey Nuns. With the positive feedback from families, the hospital is hoping to make it permanent. They're looking to the community to help fund it.
15: I think it's one of those things that's universal. So, you know, regardless of what culture you come from or language you speak, music speaks to everybody. So it's a way that everybody can connect on a kind of a human level.
12: And Gypsy hopes other families in the NICU get to experience what she did.
13: It's emotional because, you know, music is like connection to you.
12: Jasmine King, Global News.
3: All right, it is 20 to 6. Traffic time, the sun coming up, looking good.
16: Yes, it certainly is. Starting to see that nice bright spot in the sky, and it is a little bit foggy in the outlying areas, low-lying areas, so in the River Valley, keep that in mind. You can see some of that here for the crossing over on the Anthony Henday out on the east side. But a good start for the morning, no stalls, no collisions to report. Traffic volume remains light at this time, but starting to see a little bit of some movement. Saw some vehicles going past 111th Street, 51st Avenue, and also the LRT. But for construction going on for Wayne Gretzky Drive and 112th Avenue, you can see that we still have those barricades in place in those eastbound lanes. So westbound is sharing. We have for the White Mud, 34th Street, moving along very well. There were some crews that were out early in the early morning hours, but looks like they have since concluded. Yellowhead 127th Street, everything seems to be moving along very well, and you can see just a nice brightening of the sky as a result. So we're off to a good start with no stalls and no collisions. Hopefully that stays that way for the entire duration of the commute, but it's shaping up to be a pretty pleasant one. That is your OK Tire traffic. Let's head over to Sky Tracker weather now and say good morning to Britt.
17: Good morning, Daintree. Maggie May already got the wheels on early this morning, ripping around the dog park. You might want to do that sooner than later, Maggie, because it does look like we're going to have some of that rain joining us this afternoon. Potential thunderstorms as we roll through into the afternoon. But most pups don't usually let it bother them too much, so might not affect Maggie's morning. So as we can see, the city right now, clouds looking really neat here. 9 degrees, 7 just outside of Red Deer, 9 in through Calgary, as well as Jasper right now. So not a bad start to the morning, a little cooler than what we saw yesterday, and it's not a huge warm-up. So we can see these teens are a bit more dominant today. We do see that 22 through high level again. Calgary, Coronation, Lethbridge, Medicine Hat will be in the 20 just above, but we are seeing some cooler teens through Whitecourt, 13, 14 into Slave Lake, 17 to about 19 degrees in through central parts of the province. So this rain, keeping an eye on it, coming through the lunch hour, starting to approach the Edmonton area. As you can see, it really starts to pick up Looks like it's going to hang out for most of the afternoon, and we can see where it did start to pick up there with a little bit of that yellow in there. So some heavy rain expected as it continues on overnight. It does look like it'll taper off getting Saturday morning underway. We are looking on the clear for some of the day, and then later in the afternoon, those clouds are going to creep in, and so is some more heavier rain as it hangs out overnight Saturday into Sunday morning. We can see it just continues. Banff getting that rain snow mixture. Red Deer, Edmonton, Whitecourt, all seeing that heavier rain passing through. And we are expecting those showers on and off majority of Sunday. So you can kind of factor in some showers for most of the next couple of days at some point. We will get off to a good start tomorrow, and then things as we roll through into the afternoon, cooling down with some of those showers working their way through Monday. We may get away without any showers, finally getting a little bit closer to that seasonal average. And then into the rest of the work week with that 10-day forecast, we can see things do start to get a little bit better. And I mean, next weekend's looking pretty fabulous. Erin, Vinesh, back to you.
3: It sure is. Mm-hmm. Thanks, Brett.
4: All right. It is 5:43. We are getting an update on the state of the federal government's finances.
3: We'll have that story and more coming up. Stay with us.
0: Look at traffic. Everything's moving along fairly well, great across the city. If you're over on the White Mud Twilliger corner, just watch out some overnight work that's still taking place and just some minor slowdowns as you make your way west around the corner. 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
18: 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It was 13.8% last month. It's 14.3% now, up another half a percentage point. Overall, the general unemployment rate has ticked up. It's almost 7% now. It's 6.9%. It was 6.7% last month. So heading in the wrong direction, and that's a really troubling sign.
1: Every weekday from 10 a.m. to 1 p.m., Jay Ganim on 880 Chad.
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24: Political catnip for the Conservatives.
25: Will the government finally answer? Canada, are we in a recession or is it just a technical one?
24: The Tories hammering the Liberals since last week's StatsCan report that showed Canada's economy contracted for two consecutive quarters, the textbook definition of a recession, a word the Liberals have gone to great lengths not to repeat.
26: We have, in fact, projected a lower deficit by $11 billion. This is what it is about, restoring fiscal discipline.
24: That discipline now being called out by the Parliamentary Budget Officer. 5 weeks after the Liberals' spring economic statement, the budget watchdog says deficits are set to be on average $4.6 billion higher each of the next 5 years, with the deficit up to $71.8 billion for this fiscal year. The Liberals say that's sustainable because they project the economy will grow faster than the debt will each year, a metric investors closely watch, but it's a projection that PBO disputes, saying there's less than a 1% chance that will actually happen. happen.
2: Growth has declined in three of the last four quarters, and today's data makes clear that it's certainly worse than the government has been broadcasting.
24: The main culprit for higher deficits, lower growth. The PBO downgrading growth to under 2% for the next 5 years, thanks in part to trade tensions with the Americans.
5: We presented a number of specific proposals to Ambassador Greer.
24: The day after making those proposals, movement on two key American irritants, limiting foreign steel imports and a review of a CRTC proposal to force American streamers to pay more for CanCon, a move the U.S. ambassador to Canada said was welcome. Mark Carney ducking when asked if those moves were done to kickstart formal trade talks.
6: The minister was down this week, our chief negotiator down this week, made some progress, but lots more to do.
24: Those are just two of many American complaints, including a provincial booze ban on U.S. alcohol.
7: Our perspective here in Manitoba is no Kuzma, no Boozma.
24: Well, there's no date for formal trade talks to start. Dominic LeBlanc has said he plans to meet with the U.S. trade representative again next week. Mackenzie Gray, Global News, Ottawa.
17: So. I know. I'm such a fangirl.
3: Awesome. You're a fangirl?
17: I am. I'm showing Daintree one of my old interviews. From a long time ago.
3: Oh.
17: Fangirling over Dermot Kennedy, that's all.
3: Oh, I see.
17: Yeah. So, anyways, as we take a look outside, temperatures looking pretty good. Interesting cloud, as you can see so far this morning, 9 degrees. It is a little humid again this morning. I found it to be quite muggy yesterday, so kind of going to feel the same today as well. As we go through our fog advisory, not in the Edmonton area, even though some of the low-lying areas we are seeing also in Daintree's cameras, some of those foggy areas, but it's not necessarily showing up as an advisory here in the city. Surrounding areas, we are seeing a little bit of that wind gust, but nothing to worry about. Still sitting below that 20 kilometers an hour, but we are seeing a cool start to the morning. Peace River sitting at that 3 degrees, feeling a little more like zero. Four in through Slave Lake right now, you've got that 3 degree difference in Grand Prairie, 9 degrees, feeling a little more like six. East of the city, we are seeing those double digits already starting to pop up, but going through the day, we can expect to see those showers a little bit later on into just after our lunch hour, and it is going to be a bit of a cooler day, but you can expect that rain for a majority of our afternoon. Stay with us. We'll be back after the break.

0: look at traffic, everything's moving along fairly well, great across the city. If you're over on the White Mud Twilliger corner, just watch out some overnight work that's still taking place and just some minor slowdowns as you make your way west around the corner. 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

0: Flexing my butt muscles.
1: Yeah, we typically like to be at the same height. My chair is at the lowest level it can be right now.
0: I gotta get higher.
1: Yes, yeah.
0: I'm ready.
1: All right.
0: A couple of grizzly cubs were spotted on a golf course in Jasper.
1: Take a look at this. Big thanks to, oh my goodness, global viewer Steve Kitchen for sharing this video with us. He says, these are the cubs of Mama Grizzly 222. They're having a time on the fairway over at the Fairmont Jasper Park Lodge. These cubs and their mom are considered a symbol of resilience after surviving the 2024 wildfires in Jasper. Their GPS trackers, oh my goodness. So back during the fire, their GPS trackers confirmed that they safely tucked themselves near the Athabasca River to survive the flames.
0: They're so cute. They look like two different bears.
2: They do.
0: One looks like a black bear and one looks like a brown bear, which is very interesting.
2: So you gotta play the ball where it lies. So.
0: Yes, yeah. Good luck.
1: So my understanding is JPL just finished a massive multi-year
0: huge
1: renovation, so maybe they're just waiting
0: there
1: for the room to be ready.
0: Yeah, yeah, exactly. Very cute to see. Weather time.
2: Yeah, and I got our 10-day forecast for us today. So it's not necessarily going to be the warmest weekend ahead, but we can look to warmer temperatures and hopefully a little bit of clearing of this rain, because it's definitely been lingering in and out and in and out. We'll continue to do so till about Tuesday, and then it looks like we're headed towards next weekend looking above seasonal average.
0: All right, time for this day in history. First up, Egyptian President Anwar Sadat reopens the Suez Canal.
1: And apparently this music was playing during the opening ceremonies. It was closed since 1967 and then opened in, I have no idea.
0: 80s? Was it closed that long? How long was it closed for?
2: 83.
1: 76.
0: 80.
2: 72.
0: 75? We were close.
1: Yeah.
0: You guys went right around that. You got a
1: diamond. You got 9 minutes. The Toronto Blue Jays SkyDome Stadium opens. Unfortunately, not good for the Blue Jays because the Milwaukee Brewers win 5-3. I remember watching this on TV and Alan Thicke was the MC for the opening ceremonies for the SkyDome.
0: Oh,
1: yeah.
0: Okay.
1: I just
0: so you think it's like 80s,
1: yeah,
0: 90s?
1: I think it was the 80s because like Growing Pains was huge and
0: okay,
1: it was just like, oh my God, this big Hollywood. And I never realized at the time that he was Canadian.
0: Good memory, Vinash.
1: Well, okay. Again, it was just so, yeah, 80s. I'm going to go 87.
2: 90.
0: 93. 89. Oh! There we go. Thanks, team. I love this movie.
2: This is a great movie.
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16: This is Global News. It's 6 o'clock. Good morning. I'm Morgan Smith right now in Edmonton. It is 9 degrees. We're headed to a potentially stormy high of 17 this afternoon, 19 in what will be mostly sunshine tomorrow. Support for Alberta separation appears to be dropping, at least according to a new Ipsos poll for Global News. Conducted on the weekend, it found just 2 in 10 Albertans would vote in favor of a binding referendum on separation this fall. That's down from 3 in 10 back in January. Daryl Bricker with Ipsos says 90% of the stay side are firmly committed to their choice, but firm commitment is only 70% among separatist backers.
17: There's a certain level of strength that we see for the separatist vote, but it's so much smaller that they're going to even have to turn out every one of the people who say they're certain to vote, and probably times three in order to actually be competitive in this race.
16: The poll also shows 80% of Canadians want Alberta to stay. Now, Treaty 8 chiefs not ruling out civil disobedience as a last resort in their fight against an Alberta separatist vote. Grand Chief Trevor McCready is demanding the Alberta government halt what it calls its lawless referendum process, as First Nations were not consulted. The Premier's spokesperson again reiterated the province's question does not trigger a duty to consult First Nations. The Federal Environment Ministry says an upcoming Contracts for Difference program will provide certainty for clean tech and clean energy firms. But as we hear from Global's Heather Yerkes-West at Edmonton Clean Energy Company worries it won't come soon enough after Ottawa drastically changed the industrial carbon pricing in Alberta.
18: We need the government to hear the Mayday call and act with urgency.
19: Varma Energy is developing carbon capture power plants using landfill waste, but its business stands to lose money with carbon priced so low. According to Varma Energy numbers, the current cost to capture and store carbon is about $118 a ton. While the industry had been expecting the carbon price to hit $170 a ton by 2030, the MOU has reduced that to $60. Compare that to the U.S. market, where sequestered carbon is valued at about $160 Canadian a ton.
18: We've got a little industry coalition of about $3 billion of projects that are near-term ready to go in the next 6 to 9 months, but the universal story is that all of our economics are underwater.
19: Heather Yerkes-West, Global News, Calgary.
16: A new report from the City of Calgary is echoing concerns that Edmonton City Council has been voicing for years now. A financial gap is growing due to the province downloading responsibilities onto municipal governments. Calgary Mayor Jeremy Farkas says his administration estimates the shortfall will hit $145 million in next year's budget.
20: We're anticipating at least a 5 to 10% property tax increase solely because of provincial decisions.
16: The province says it too faces the same fiscal pressures and manages its finances accordingly, adding that municipalities are responsible for their own financial planning for infrastructure maintenance and delivery of core services. Well, no word yet on any charges against the man in his 30s at the wheel of a van which crashed through the wall of a Stony Plain daycare late yesterday morning. A worker in her 20s was sent to hospital and the block was evacuated while a ruptured gas line was repaired. A tough break for the St. Albert Botanic Park and those who take care of it. The truck used every day for maintenance was stolen a few weeks back, and worker and volunteer Helen Forrest says there isn't a lot of room in the budget for a replacement.
21: It's a big deal. I mean, we run on grants, and we don't have a lot of extra cash floating around to buy a truck to get a replacement.
16: The group is now working to raise funds for another truck, and you can donate either in person or on the park's website. And the city of Edmonton is taking steps to treat roadside ditches and other mosquito breeding areas after this week's much-needed rainfall. While it has been a slow start to the bloodsucker season, the city warns we can't expect the first big population boom in the next couple of weeks. I'm Morgan Smith. Your next news at 6:30 on 880 CHED.
0: Thanks so much, Morgan. It is time now to check traffic, and here's Justin Durbin.
1: Good morning, Stacey. It continues being a good morning on city streets. Everything's still rolling along quite well, and traffic volume still on the light side. Now, there is some fog in the low-lying area, especially in the River Valley. So do take it easy wherever you're driving this morning, especially over in the Southwest Anthony Henday Bridge. 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From the Global One Traffic Center, I'm Shane Blakely.
0: Taking a look at 880 CHED weather, it was beautiful to see the sun. It was a beautiful sunrise, and in some parts there is fog. So on the Anthony Henday, I saw some fog, but it just looks stunning with the fog in the foreground and the beautiful sunrise. That's not going to last most of the day, because early this afternoon, showers are possible, risk of a thunderstorm as well. So enjoy the sun while we have it. 17 degrees. That shower situation going to continue into tonight, but not tomorrow. So mainly sunny skies. We're going to be treated to that big orb in the sky all day tomorrow and on Sunday as well. Currently, it's 9.
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0: 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Hey!
1: Good morning. It is 6:06 this Friday morning. Thanks so much for tuning in this morning. We got Jeff behind the controls. We've got Bryn Griffiths filling in for Morley Scott because Morley is heading to Ottawa. Is it Ottawa?
2: Yes.
1: Yeah, Ottawa.
2: For tomorrow.
1: For tomorrow's Elks game, and producer Brad joining us. Good morning, everybody.
3: Hello.
4: Happy Friday.
1: Happy
3: Good morning.
1: Friday.
3: Whew,
1: yes.
2: Got there.
1: What's on your radar today? I think maybe that that nail biter of a game last night. And you could have just shown up for the last 10 minutes and be given a show.
2: Kind of like Carolina did last night. They showed up for the last half of the third period. Actually, I was a little bored early in the third period. I'm thinking to myself, this is not really a great Stanley Cup final for me.
1: Yeah.
2: Unless Carolina really finds some magic, and wow, did they ever. It still went to overtime, but the series is now tied at one, and all of a sudden, this might be turning into something. But I was flipping back and forth, actually, because the CFL season started last night, and I was watching a bit of the Hamilton-Montreal game that also went to overtime, so there was lots going on last night.
1: Yeah, Carolina becomes the first team since the 1944 Canadiens to win a Stanley Cup final after trailing by multiple goals in the final 10 minutes of regulation. And yeah. I looked at the score with 13 minutes left, and it was 2-0 Vegas. I'm like, oh, geez.
4: Yeah, and Carolina did not look good most of the game the third period. I mean, they had chances. They were okay. Certainly weren't getting the calls from the refs either. You could see the looks on the player's face and the coach's face. But
2: although they got one later.
4: They did, and then they found it in the third period. And you just kind of felt like the momentum had completely shifted. And they came out on top. And now we certainly have a series. Looking forward to tomorrow night.
2: Well, we also had a controversial goal that went to a coach's challenge that was denied. I actually thought it was a goal. That was
1: my
2: opinion.
1: So when did this goal happen? Obviously didn't watch it.
2: It was late in the third period, and it would have pretty much salted things away, I think, for Vegas, but it was waved off. It was tied at two at that point. Now, because the coach's challenge failed, that means Carolina goes on the power play. Of course, they score. They take the lead. Then Vegas comes back late in the third period, and then it's Carolina winning it in overtime. It was crazy.
1: Wow.
2: Fun to watch, though.
1: So now the series is tied 1-1. And they go to Las Vegas.
2: Yep. Game number three goes tomorrow night at the T-Mobile Arena.
4: I found it kind of weird that they have game three tomorrow night, and then they're doing the two-day break. Why not do... I don't understand. You know, they have to try to come up with their schedule next to the NBA at the same time.
2: That's a huge factor. The other one is arena availability, right? Sometimes the arenas just aren't available when you want them. Two-day break doesn't... they're also trying to spread it out a little bit. They want this to be pretty close to the start of when the draft happens. So it's a lot of it has to do with arena availability and the NBA final. They try to make sure that they're not competing.
1: Can this compete, though, with the NBA final? I think everybody's watching this NBA final, and I don't
2: know it's been fun to watch.
1: If Vegas and the Carolina Hurricanes are drawing viewers in.
4: Yeah, I think the NHL would have had more eyes on its product had Victor Wembanyama and the Spurs not qualified for the NBA Finals. If it had been Oklahoma City going for a repeat, yeah, there's intrigue there. And the New York Knicks, of course, are going to draw eyes regardless.
2: Huge.
4: But with this 7'4" young kid from France
2: who
4: has captured so many imaginations and eyes around the world, it's hard to go against this right now, especially when it gets back to New York City. Game three at Madison Square Garden.
2: It's going to be crazy.
4: It's going to be a circus inside that place,
2: which is very very normal for that arena, which has circuses frequently throughout the year, but nonetheless they've always done this between the National Hockey League and the NBA, in particular when Gary Bettman came over, said we just don't want to go up against these guys and they don't want to go up against us, so let's just do it this way. And that's the way they've always done it. But as for TV ratings, I think they've been pretty good, actually, in the U.S. However, this matchup isn't very strong for them, but they'll still do pretty well. Mm-hmm. When you have guys, more notable sports broadcasters in the U.S., like Jim Rome is a classic example.
1: Yep.
2: Doesn't pay a ton of attention to hockey, just the superstars during the season. And he's been Xing out or tweeting out a lot of stuff.
1: Yeah,
2: so
1: he tweeted yesterday that the best series final are the NHL finals.
2: Yeah, the playoffs are pretty unbeatable, if you ask me.
4: Yeah, I agree completely. There's nothing like it. I mean, they always say it's the hardest trophy to win in sports.
2: I believe it.
4: And it's shown year after year. So exciting stuff. I do personally wish it was just a bit more condensed on each side, the NBA and the NHL, waiting, you know, 16, 17 days for a series to wrap up. Feels like a long time, but maybe that's just me being a hungry sports fan wanting more.
1: That could be the case. Hey, lots of rumors around Darnell Nurse right now.
2: And, well, this one's been kind of floating out there for a while.
1: Yeah,
2: but all of a
1: sudden, he's sitting down with Stan Bowman this week
2: to see exactly whether or not he would be open to being moved. I don't know how accurate that is. I know that I think from what I recall, there was a discussion earlier during the season about that prior to the trade deadline, and it was a no, hard no is what I heard, because
1: I think
2: he's
1: he
2: got control.
1: Having a baby at that time, he's like, I can't be moving right now. I've got a newborn, and he does have a non-trade clause, right?
2: Yeah, it becomes a modified situation at the conclusion of this period, which is July 1st. So then he can basically, I think it goes down to 10 teams where he says, I don't want to go there. But the other thing you got to remember is that, who are the big three on the Edmonton Oilers in your estimation? The first two are pretty obvious. Darnell Nurse is the third guy.
1: Or RNH.
2: No, the big three guys in the room are Nurse, McDavid, and
1: in terms of
2: Leon. They kind of do things as a unit. Yeah, leaders. There's a reason why these guys kind of hang together a lot. So is it triumvirate is the word I'm looking for?
4: I don't know. What I do know is it's a big contract to move, regardless of
2: they'll
4: what...
2: They'll eat a little bit of it, though, right?
4: For sure, but they're also likely going to have to take something back. So finding that willing dance partner for a deal like this, I mean, I'm not saying it's impossible. I mean, we've seen big contracts get moved around in years past, and it will likely happen again. But it just takes a bit of work to find that compatible partner and to make something happen. So when that period kicks in on July 1st, it's going to be interesting to see if it happens, and if it does, where he lands up.
2: Also, it may happen before the draft too. We just don't know. There's a lot of talk out there anyway, so. But I think the time has come for Darnell to maybe make a move. A change of scenery can often be a huge factor in a guy's career surging again. So we'll see. Watch out for St. Louis. St. Louis is a team I'm keeping a close eye on.
1: Who would want Darnell?
2: They might, but it's who do we want, right? Mm-hmm. Obviously, we're looking for a goaltender. There's a goaltender there that I think might be movable. I think there's also a forward or two that might be movable. It might be a multiplayer package put together. We'll see.
1: Well, we have a couple of goaltenders too. So do you think Tristan Jarry is going to be an Oiler next year?
2: I think so, but I just...
1: Oh, you do?
2: Yeah, I do. But I'm not convinced in Connor Ingram, who's a free agent coming up here, is going to be back. We'll see. I know one thing. This is going to be the biggest offseason for the Edmonton Oilers in my recent memory. I can't think of a season where things boil down to what happens between now and the beginning of September for this hockey team, because it could very well determine Connor McDavid's direction.
4: Yeah, absolutely. And then at the same time, we're all going to be watching on who fills the coaching vacancy, too.
1: Yep.
4: So there's
2: I'm starting to feel a little more comfortable with that one, though. I'm starting to hear a lot more about Bruce Cassidy might be available here before the end of June. We'll see.
1: Really?
2: Yeah. Huh. Vegas is a little busy right now. I get that. I know a lot of people say, well, why can't they make a decision? All you're going to do is say yes or no. They don't want to worry about that.
4: No,
2: you know
4: they
2: what?
4: Really don't.
2: They want to focus on what they are doing right now.
4: Of course, and I don't blame them at all.
2: I don't either.
1: Oh, I do.
4: There's plenty of time
1: for them to do that. Come on, they've been sitting around waiting for the series to end.
2: Yeah, but the optics, and it's all about optics. You just want to look like you're focused on the right thing. The right thing right now is not to worry about any of that crap.
1: Well, everyone's focused on Las Vegas being jerks about not doing it. It's super easy. Like,
2: okay,
1: How about sportsmanship?
2: It is not super easy. You just got to worry about what you're doing. You can't worry about the other teams. And in particular, you think they're going to worry about the Edmonton Oilers in their division? Not a chance. They're going to hang this out till the end of June.
4: Yeah, and Vegas just operates differently. No matter how much we complain or throw shade or the experts say this or say that, Vegas operates in its own way and has since day one.
1: Yep.
4: They are more than willing to move on from a player like that. They don't care. They see what's next. How can you win? How can you achieve the ultimate goal? And that's where they are yet again. I mean, the third Stanley Cup final in 9 years for a franchise that started 9 years ago. It's incredibly impressive. And, you know, this whole situation with Cassidy, it'll come. Eventually, he will find a job, I believe. But right now, just with Vegas, this is what they do and this is how they operate.
2: Two quick things. I've known Kelly McCrimmon since the 1980s. This is how he operates. It's all about winning. He doesn't care what happens. He gets judged on whether or not they post the W's, right? So his number one concern right now isn't a situation with Bruce Cassidy. It's about, we got to win this series. That's the big thing for him. Once that's done, then he'll take a look at things. And then the other one is, and I didn't know this until he spoke out on Spittin' Chiclets last week, there's a non-compete clause in here, right? And if anybody, and I've had a non-compete clause that just about killed my radio career. Just about involved this radio station, actually, back in 1983.
1: Oh, you're dissing the dirt right now.
2: So anyway, non-compete clauses are tricky. Let me just say that.
4: Yep, for sure.
1: Yeah. Okay. All right. You can always weigh in on this. 780-451-8800. Coming up, a new poll is out, and it looks like support for separation has plummeted. The 880 coming up next.
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1: We have new polling out, and despite taking up a lot of oxygen, it seems only 19% of Albertans now say that they would vote this fall to hold a separate binding separation referendum. This is an Angus Reid poll. 72% would check off the box to remain in Canada. The remainder undecided, would not vote, or did not answer the question. Just looking at the numbers, that support drop is about a 10-point drop from January. First Nations leaders say that they will resort to civil disobedience to stop an upcoming referendum. In an open letter to the Premier, Treaty 8 chief said that they're willing to explore every avenue to stop the October vote. They say they have not been consulted. The province says the question doesn't trigger any duty to consult. Well, the city says grab that Citronella and don't drop the DEET. Due to all of this rain, the big batch of mosquitoes mosquitoes expected in the next couple of weeks. So far, it's been pretty slow. But with all that standing water now, it's ripe for the biters. Ditch water is the most prolific birthing centers, apparently, according to bug experts. And they're bringing back the littlest hobo. Tomorrow. Oh, yeah. Remember that show ran from 1979 to 1984 about the dog that went around Canada solving crimes? Well, Seth Rogen bringing it back later this year and some big names on it. Remember Jay Woodcroft, former Edmonton Oiler coach? He was on it as a little boy.
11: One of my friends was on that show, too. She was like toddler, yeah.
2: Stop it. I'm getting all misty. Tell you what, the CFL season's underway. The Elks are off to Ottawa. They'll play the Red Blacks tomorrow. And as for the hockey game last night, it was dull to start, but wow, what a crazy finish.
12: Now it's Gostisbehere. Carlson and Michael, the penalty goes. Scores! Overtime winner! Carlson with the penalty kill.
2: Carolina, that was a big one for them. They win it in overtime, 4-3. They've now tied up the Stanley Cup final at one game apiece.
1: Abe Vigoda was also on the littlest hobo.
2: Was he?
1: Remember, wasn't he Fish from Hill Street Blues?
11: Oh man, there used to be a website.
1: Hill Street Blues. What was he?
2: He was in Barney Miller.
1: Barney Miller. Yes.
2: Also, hey, don't forget he was in The Godfather. He was Sally in The Godfather.
1: Oh,
2: as well.
1: Okay. Just remember him from.
11: I just remember
1: Miller.
11: There was a website that said, "Is Abe Vigoda dead?" And every time you blogged in, yes or no.
1: I think he has since passed.
11: He has.
1: Taking a look at our forecast: 17 degrees today. Showers early this afternoon and then into tonight. 8 degrees tonight and then tomorrow for the start of the St. Albert Farmers Market. Sunny skies, 19. Currently in the city, it is 9 degrees. And Morgan Smith joins us in studio, as you have heard, talking a little bit about some threats from First Nations groups.
11: Yes, and we've heard nothing but, you know, opposition towards the separatist referendum from First Nations groups in Alberta. And now they're looking at all avenues to stop the province from having the vote at all. It includes what, as we hear from Global's Eric Bay, he says, is civil disobedience as a last resort.
13: It's an open letter with a pointed demand. Treaty 8 chiefs writing to Premier Danielle Smith, telling her to end the separation discussion.
14: At what point is the UCP going to put a stop to it?
13: Alberta First Nations have opposed the issue for months now, including launching multiple court challenges around treaty rights and duty to consult. In the letter to the Premier, Grand Chief Trevor Mercury writes consent has not been sought and it has not been given. He demands the government stop any attempt to proceed with a referendum without their consent.
14: Our treaties are not a myth. They're foundational documents. They're sacred. They're protected legally, and for the province to ignore that is contempt for a people.
13: He says nations are exploring all avenues to fight against October's referendum question.
14: That means everything. That means stopping industry. That means maybe going out on the highways. That maybe means doing what we need to do to be heard.
13: The chief did not say what, if anything, would trigger that sort of action. One political scientist says this dissent could be problematic for provincial goals.
15: The offense to First Nations and to treaty rights is something that could get in the way of pipeline negotiations with First Nations.
13: In a statement to Global News, the Premier's office says the referendum question does not trigger any duty to consult. The province trusts Albertans will freely and openly debate this question and ultimately make the right decision for our province. First Nation chiefs say there's only one decision to make.
16: We've seen this government create a constitutional crisis when there is opportunity to put an end to it.
13: A position Indigenous leaders vow will not change. Eric Bay, Global News.
11: So there you go. But it looks like the province again saying that, you know, there's no duty to consult based on the current, the way the question is laid out right now. And the Premier's spokesperson saying hundreds of thousands of people signed that petition and deserve a chance to have their say.
1: All right. Thanks so much, Morgan. It is 6:24. It is time to check traffic. And Shane Blakely keeping an eye on the commute for us this morning.
17: It continues to be really good on city streets. Everything's moving along quite well. No collisions slowing you down so far this morning. Even over on the Yellowhead 127th Street through that construction, that's moving along really good at this time. Just a reminder, though, over at 34th Street, it's still shut down in between 84th and 92nd Avenues. That's for some cleanup from some flooding earlier in the week. 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

0: I say perceived. I think it should have counted. But anyway, that's just me. Anyway, it was goaltender interference, and it was denied. So John Tortorella did the coach's challenge, and sure enough, Carolina get the go-ahead goal on the ensuing power play, and then Vegas came back to tie it up. The two teams go to overtime. We had four goals in the span of 8 minutes and 19 seconds in that third period, but they go off to overtime, and Seth Jarvis with the winner on the power play, giving Carolina a 4-3 victory. That's a huge victory for the Carolina Hurricanes, but it by no means tells me the direction of this series. The series is tied at one. Game three goes tomorrow night in Vegas, baby. All right, let's take a look at the Elks. It's a travel day today for them as they wing eastward to open up their season tomorrow night in Ottawa. I'm not really sure what to expect in this one by both teams. However, by all reports, both teams are better than they were last season, so it should be fun to watch and fun to listen to. So the biggest question is, will the Elks win their opener for the first time since 2019? Got to get off to a much better start. Our countdown to kickoff goes at 3:30, and then we've got Morley and Dave with all the action coming up at 5 o'clock, and we'll have more coming up on our Elks report in the next half hour. CFL season did get underway last night, and it was in Steeltown where we saw the opener. That one was a nail-biter, too. That one went to extra time, and it was a 17-yard field goal by Montreal in the extra period to come up with a 30-27 victory over the Hamilton Tiger Cats. And quickly in baseball, Blue Jays wrapped up their three-game road trip in Atlanta. They look pretty sharp. Four runs in the top of the ninth inning. They beat the Braves 7-2. And the Riverhawks were in Victoria yesterday where they closed out their series. They dropped the 6-2 decision to the Harbor Cats. They're now moving on to Nanaimo to start up their three-game weekend series with the Night Owls.
1: That's a cool name.
0: I think it is, too. When I typed it, I went, you know, that's a great name, because who's not a night owl?
1: Me.
0: Your job has a lot to do with that.
1: I have to be. All right. Thanks so much, Bryn. Well, I want to ask you this question. Who has the nicest hair on the Elks team? Morley investigates, and a ton of stuff to do this weekend, from farmers markets to beer fest at Churchill Square. It's at Churchill Square. A couple of options coming up after your newscast.
2: This is Global News at 6:30. Good morning. I'm Morgan Smith. Right now in Edmonton, more clouds, and we're headed to a high of 17 with a risk of showers this afternoon, 19 tomorrow. It's already 9 degrees in Edmonton. A new Ipsos poll for Global News shows waning support for Alberta separatism, at least according to a weekend survey. It found just 2 in 10 respondents would vote for a separatist referendum this fall. That's a decline from 3 in 10 back in January. That same survey shows 80% of Canadian respondents want Alberta to stay a part of the country. Treaty chiefs representing First Nations across the West, meanwhile, say they're willing to carry out acts of civil disobedience if necessary to fight the Alberta Premier Daniel Smith separation vote. Treaty 8 Grand Chief Trevor McCready says Smith needs to put a stop to an upcoming referendum on the matter without full consultation and consent from Treaty 8 First Nations.
3: Our treaties are not a myth. They're foundational documents. They're sacred. They're protected legally. And for the province to ignore that is contempt for our people. To talk about opening up the Constitution to remove our rights is a human right issue. So it's very serious to us.
2: Smith has said thousands of Albertans petitioned for the referendum, and the question does not trigger the constitutional duty to consult First Nations. An Edmonton company, which is looking to build carbon capture power plants using landfill waste, says it's now on track to lose money thanks to the new industrial carbon price Ottawa announced for Alberta. Based on previous agreements, the industry had expected the carbon price to hit $170 per ton by 2030, but that MOU dropped it to just $60 per ton, even $100 less than the U.S. market. And Varma Energy's Sean Collins says his cost to sequester carbon will be $118 per ton.
4: It's been a bit of a rug pull. The policy window and the pricing conditions that were set by the government a few years ago have changed pretty drastically.
2: He says $3 billion worth of industry projects will be underwater at the current carbon price. Federal Environment Ministry says an upcoming Contracts for Difference program will provide certainty for clean tech and clean energy firms. And one of the federal Liberals' flagship affordability measures will be landing in the bank accounts of eligible Canadians today.
5: First announced by Prime Minister Mark Carney in January, top-up payments for the Canada Groceries and Essentials benefit will start going out today. The program was previously called the GST-HST credit and is usually paid paid out on a quarterly basis to lower-income households to help them keep pace with the rising cost of living. And amounts vary based on the size of the house.

0: household with a single adult with no children getting up to $267, while a couple with two kids could receive a maximum of $533. Canadians who meet the income threshold based on their 2024 tax returns will receive the benefit automatically by direct deposit or by mail. Rob Westgate, the Canadian Press.
1: Statistics Canada says the economy added a surprise 88,000 jobs last month, pushing the unemployment rate down to 6.6% and partially offsetting unemployment declines over the first 4 months of the year. A daycare worker in her 20s is in hospital after a van crashed into the building's kitchen yesterday morning in Stony Plain. Mounties say it was just before 11 o'clock. A man in his 30s crashed into the side of the daycare just meters from where children were playing. Parkland RCMP Inspector Kevin McGillivray says both the male driver and the worker were sent to hospital.
2: I don't know the extent of her injuries, but I can say that the Stony Plain Fire Department did an excellent job when they attended here.
1: The crash also severed a gas line, forcing everyone in a one-block radius to evacuate. While parents were notified and reunited with their children, crews repaired the line. No word yet on charges against the driver. I'm Morgan Smith, your next news at 7 on 880CHED.
3: 6:34, time to check traffic, and here's Shane Blakely.
4: Good morning, Stacy. Well, we're still looking good on city streets. Everything's still moving along quite well. Traffic volume just starting to pick up, especially over on the Yellowhead as you head through that construction from 121st to 127th streets. And as well over on the White Mud, we're still looking fairly good at the Twilliger corner as you head through that construction. So at least as you make your way out the door, no collision slowing you down so far. Tonight's Lotto Max jackpot is $15 million, and there's more. 15 chances to win $100,000. Play responsibly, 18 plus. From the Global One Traffic Center, I'm Shane Blakely.
3: Taking a look at 880CHED weather, we saw the sun this morning, which was really nice, but we're not going to see the sun for very long today. Clouds are going to start to move in. Showers beginning early this afternoon, risk of a thunderstorm this afternoon and into tonight as well. 17 degrees, 8 degrees tonight, and then tomorrow and Sunday, sunny skies, both 19 degrees, which is around our seasonal average for this time of year. Currently in the city, it's 9.
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2: I know this is Friday, and I know you're supposed to be all hyped up, but that song just hits any day of the week. Bob Marley, good choice, my friend.
3: This is the selection. Reggae Bob Marley for us in the house on a Saturday morning.
2: Oh, it just
3: is perfect
2: vibes.
3: With a nice coffee. Just relax.
2: Yeah, but even like when you're like pump up, you're just like, yeah, I can't. Don't worry about a thing.
3: But I just spent the last half hour getting jacked up about stuff, and now you come with that. I love that song though, but.
2: It just resets everything. It doesn't matter if it's a Monday or a Friday. That song hits. Thank you so much, Jeff, for that one. It is 6:37 this Friday morning, and maybe music is your thing this weekend. Maybe you're taking in some live acts. But yeah, it's going to be nice. So you don't have to worry about the rain that shut down the Elks game, shut down U-Fest last week. That's not going to happen this weekend. So that's
3: right.
2: So that's some good news. Yeah, ton of things to do, and the St. Albert Farmers Market opens this weekend. I know that other outdoor farmers markets, I know the one that is downtown, it has already opened. And don't hype it up too much, because there's not a lot of produce there, right? So you're going to see a lot of crafts, you're going to see a lot of booze, you're going to see a lot of baking, those sort of things. But if you're looking to go get a bunch of produce, you're a little limited this time of year, I think.
3: We're in the southwest part of the city, so we hit the one at the rec center, right?
2: Oh, okay.
3: So, which is great. It's always fun. It's fun just to wander around and feed off the vibe of people. I love
2: it. St. Albert one is, I know there's a lot of people out there who still have not been to the St. Albert Farmers Market, downtown St. Albert. It is super fun. It kicks off rain or shine on Saturday from 10 until 3. The Edmonton Pride Festival continues. It's a month long. The Fruit Loop Block Party takes up the street in front of the Grindstone Theater. Earlier this week, we talked to Ron Byers. He is a queer historian and he's a pride promoter, and he says there's tons of things to do.
4: They close down the street. They have a big stage set up and parties and entertainment going on for the whole weekend. And workshops. We got workshops, all kinds of workshops. We've got workshops from Autism Edmonton, who is doing workshops for LGBTQ folks with autism. I mean, that's a first for us this year. We've got a number of those happening. A lesbian old school pride kickoff dance is happening as well. Some of the older lesbians were feeling like pride just wasn't for them anymore. And so they have risen up and produced an event. The Edmonton Public Library has become a huge supporter of Pride. A couple of years ago, they kind of put a damper on Pride flags in the library, and their staff kind of revolted. It became a public thing. I even met with senior management and said, listen, you know, this is not the way to handle the situation. And they recognized that their actions at that time were probably not wise, and they have turned around, become a huge supporter of Pride and Queer History Month as well. So they've got a number of events going on at various branches in the Edmonton Public Library.
2: So for all the details, you can go to Pride Edmonton's website. On Saturday, they're going to remember little Ben Stelter. At Conlon Motorsports. It's their third annual Ride for Charity in support of the Ben Stelter Foundation, raising money for cancer research. Ben, of course, he was just 6 years old.
3: Yeah.
2: Oh, just such a sad story. He was the biggest Oilers fan. He died of cancer a couple of years ago. The ride starts in Leduc at 10 o'clock, goes to Fort Saskatchewan, then to St. Albert. Lots of prizes, and the cost to ride is a $10 donation. And Beer Fest Days starts tonight and goes until the 9th. And tell me if you've heard of this before. It's at Churchill Square.
3: I don't have a problem with that, but I don't think I've heard about it.
2: I've never even heard of that.
3: Yeah.
2: Like, sort of like Taste of Edmonton, but it's all that you could ever want in beer. So outdoors for part of it, free to go, but like Taste of Edmonton, you got to buy tickets to sample the brew. There's lots of entertainment. They've got sword swallowers.
3: Of course they do.
2: And comedians. They've got a whole gamut of entertainers, not just musicians, which is pretty funny. It could be really entertaining. Also, a heads up, get your tickets for an event next weekend, A Carrot by Midnight, it is called. Four of Edmonton's top chefs will take on mystery boxes to raise money for Arts on the Avenue. Get your tickets by going to carrot.ca. Do you ever do that? Are you a big cook?
3: No, I used to be a bigger eater, But I'm not great at it. I have certain things that I do really well. Like I'm a barbecuer. I'm the barbecuer of the house, right? And there's certain things that I do exceptionally well.
2: But if you were given a box and you don't know what's in it, and you open up the box and you're just like, oh, geez, what? I have to do what with, you know, whipped cream and pierogies? Actually, that's super easy. Hmm. Do a nice little dill sauce, right? And chocolate. And you're like, what? I have to what and do what? So, that's what they're going to be doing. And you could watch that and see how creative you can get. And you can do that in your own home where it's just like, I guess I have a lot of cauliflower. I guess I got to be creative with this cauliflower.
3: You can have the passion to cook. But some people have that extra level. Oh, yeah. Our 31-year-old is unbelievable in the kitchen. Does an unbelievable job. He's got a great vision, right? For me, it's, okay, what do I put the temperature up to? And then I flip it once, right? Is that all I mean?
2: And I Google everything, too, to get to the exact cooking times. All right, and remember to sign up for the Walk for Down Syndrome. That is next weekend, June 14th at Rennell Park. It's supposed to be a really nice weekend next weekend. It's next Sunday, and I love this, and it's at a reasonable time. You know, you go to some runs, be there at 7:45, I'm like, oh.
3: On a Sunday morning or Saturday morning?
2: Yeah, exactly. Yeah, it starts at 1 o'clock, so go to Edmonton Down Syndrome Society website to donate or sign up a team. And of course, you can tune in on TV or on radio right here on 880 CHED to the Elks' first regular season game against the Red Blacks. The newest episode of Morley Scott's podcast, Antler Up, will be out today at 9 o'clock wherever you get your podcasts. And this week is Elks linebacker Brock Mortensen.
3: What are they talking to Brock about today?
2: His hair.
3: You're kidding.
2: Yeah, the one thing you might know about Brock is his hair. It's long. It flows out back behind his helmet. So the question is, do you ever get your hair pulled?
3: Oh, yeah.
2: He asked him that.
1: Oh, yeah, I do. I mean, it probably happens at practice every day. Yeah. In a game, you don't realize it as much, but when you're doing, like, individual drills in practice, you kind of feel it. But, yeah.
5: And has it always been long?
1: No, so my dad used to cut my hair high and tight, just a military cut. Got into my senior year of high school. I was like, I'm going to grow it out. So I grew it out for football season. And then basketball season came around. I couldn't see anything. I'd jump and it'd flop my face. So went back. And then after that basketball season, going into baseball, I grew it out. And since then, it's been long.
5: So it's been for a few years then.
1: Yep. Yeah.
5: When was the last trim you got?
1: When I was home in the offseason, I had to get a couple inches off. My fiance was like, maybe you should get a couple inches off.
5: Yeah.
1: So I had to do that.
5: Yeah. She's okay with it for the wedding pictures?
1: Long hair? She wants me to keep it for the wedding. Trying to figure out what we want to do with it, if I'm going to wear it up or down. Yeah. So.
5: You got a date yet?
1: July 11th.
5: July 11th. So is that a bye week?
1: No. So we actually play that Thursday, and then I'll leave either Thursday night or Friday morning, and then married Saturday.
5: All right.
1: Then back here Sunday or Monday.
5: And then back here for practice the next day. That's quite a honeymoon.
1: Yeah.
5: Back for football practice, eh?
1: Yep.
5: Well, that's great. And it's going to be in Farmington or?
1: Around that area.
5: Around there?
1: In Minnesota,
5: Be a big wedding?
1: I'd say mid. I mean, probably around 200 people there. Yeah, a lot of friends, family. So.
5: Yeah, yeah. And then she coming back right away?
1: Yep.
5: Yeah.
1: Or not right away. I think her plan is late July, early August is her plan.
2: Well, congratulations to him. I wonder how he's going to do his hair for his wedding. Put it in like a man bun, which he does.
3: Hey, he'll do his part.
2: Maybe French braid it. He's got some serious locks on him. Brock will also talk about growing up in a town with no grocery stores and spending a year with the Dallas Cowboys. Antler Up, episode 80, is out today at 9 o'clock and is a presentation of professional
3: it's a Friday for
5: audiology.
2: Audiology. There we go. Thank you, clinic. I can never get that word. And you know what? There's certain words I couldn't say ambulance for like the longest time as a kid, and it just sort of clicks back. But right now my tongue is tied. Audiology. There we go. Hearing better helps you live better. 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And game kickoff is 5 o'clock tomorrow.
3: Yep.
2: You'll hear Morley then. Well, coming up, Ivanka Trump. Have you heard about this and her husband, in Albania?
3: Which one are we talking about here?
2: No, we're talking about the island that they bought in Albania for a couple billion bucks. People are mad. I think it was like 4 days of protest this week. We unpack that coming up.
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1: 6:50 this Friday morning. Well, you know, affordability is really tough in the United States. It is tough here. I think their gas is up to almost $5 a gallon in some parts of the U.S. So it's really hard to make things meet. So when you hear that Donald Trump's daughter and her husband, Jared Kushner, Ivanka Trump, they bought an island just off the coast of Albania. It's an unoccupied island, and people are losing their minds. They are so upset because they want to build a $1.4 billion eco-resort with 10,000 rooms on this untarnished area just off the coast. It's apparently ecologically sensitive, and they're putting up a lot of hotel rooms. Going to make it, you know, there's a plus and minuses for everything, right?
2: Sure.
1: You know, are they going to bring people? Like, I never thought about going to Albania. Ever. That's not even on my radar. So maybe it'll bring a lot of people, bring a lot of tourism, but people in Albania, maybe it's the Trump name. Maybe it could be also the factor that there's a corruption investigation now on this. Yeah, so they're like, maybe there's some funny business to see how this deal got done. So protests, thousands of people taking to the streets to protest this Trump hotel. But Ivanka Trump looks at it kind of like a dream project. And listen to how she describes how she's going about this. This is a clip from The Daily Show. Here's Michael Costa talking about this island that Ivanka Trump bought.
3: You know, it's not even a business for me. It feels more like a challenge than anything else. The culmination of all of my experience in real estate, all of my travel, a lot of reflection on how I want to live, how I think people increasingly are wanting to live, and trying to really build something that's a tangible manifestation of that.
4: Mm-hmm. Yeah. A tangible manifestation of the way. Come on, lady, you're rich and you bought an island. Just say that. Not everything has to be a deep spiritual journey, you know? It's like when you look up a chicken salad recipe and you have to scroll through 9 pages of how the cook's grandparents escaped the Balkan Wars in the back of a donkey cart. So did Nana use paprika or mustard? Which one is it? But of course, I'm kidding. I love Ivanka and I fully support all of her endeavors. This place sounds like paradise on earth.
5: The planned 1,400-acre resort will also sit where abandoned bunkers and decaying buildings now stand. But Kushner and Ivanka still face major hurdles, including unexploded landmines and weapons that remain on the island.
4: If you like piña coladas and unexploded landmines.
1: So the cleanup could be extensive on this island because it was a strategic spot for the Russians when it was a part of the USSR.
2: Trying to put things into little boxes to try to make this make sense to me. So who sold them the island? I'm guessing it's the government?
1: Yeah.
2: Okay, so where's the money going would be my number one concern, right? If they felt they were going to sell the island, I'd like to think that money that they sold the island for is going to something worthwhile, right?
1: Yeah.
2: I guess I'd like to see what the plans are, what she's got in mind.
1: Well, it looks beautiful.
2: Right?
1: Will there be an impact on the environment? 100%. And it was a shady dealing? I don't know. They're going to get to the bottom of it for sure.
2: Billions
1: of dollars for an island with a bunch of landmines on it. It is 6:53. It is time to check traffic. Here's Shane Blakely.
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6: 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It's 14.3% now, up another half a percentage point. Overall, the general unemployment rate has ticked up. It's almost 7% now. 6.9%. It was 6.7% last month. So heading in the wrong direction, and that's a really troubling sign.
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1: 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Bryn Griffiths joins us with a look at sports. And I just have to make a correction. Albania was not part of the USSR. It was communist during the Cold War, but it's not part, it was never part of Russia.
2: Got it. I got to tell you, last night I'm watching the hockey game, and it's early in the third period, and I'm sitting there, and I'm thinking to myself, I'm not really entertained by this game tonight.
1: This series
2: is kind of disappointing me a little bit. And then all of a sudden, kablam. It just went crazy there. We had four goals in 8 minutes and 19 seconds. The Hurricanes rallying from down 2-0 when I was a little bored with things. They tied it up, got a go-ahead goal on a late power play. Vegas came back to tie it up, send it into overtime. And then Seth Jarvis with the winner on the power play, no less. and Carolina winning 4-3. So that ties up this series at one. Game three goes tomorrow night in Vegas. Wow. It's funny how things could change so fast. The Stanley Cup Finals, the Stanley Cup playoffs never disappoint. There's always something amazing going on. Okay. Elks, it's a travel day today. They're heading east, and they'll open up their season tomorrow night in Ottawa. Really not sure what to expect from both teams. Sounds like both teams are much improved, so that's good. Should be fun to watch. Should be great to listen to. And the biggest question is, will the Elks win their opening game for the first time since 2019? They've really got to get off to a much better start. There's no denying that. And, you know, Cody Fajardo says, let's get going here.
16: We're all itching to get back out there. It's been a long off season. There's obviously been a lot of changes within the organization and bringing in new guys, and I'm just excited to see some of these young guys perform under the lights and get a full game. That's what I'm excited about, not just two series and then you're out of the game. So I'm excited for that full game, just get back in that rhythm. I thought we had a really good week of prep. Like, energy was high. I thought our P's and Q's, we were all on it. Very limited MAs by our receivers, learning a lot of new stuff. So I'm excited to see them take it from the practice ground and to the game ground.
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1: All right, thanks so much, Bryn. Well, the debate over data centers, there is a huge one planned for the Grand Prairie area. In fact, there was a public hearing up there last night. We talked to somebody who was there, coming up after your newscast.
0: CHED Edmonton. 30 seasons. One home for Oilers hockey. 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Edmonton's news. 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
18: This is Global News. It's 7 o'clock. I'm Morgan Smith. Right now in Edmonton, 9 degrees, headed to potentially stormy high of 17 this afternoon, 19 your high tomorrow. A weekend poll by Ipsos for Global News shows just 2 in 10 Albertans say they'd vote to move forward with a binding referendum on separation, down from 3 in 10 in January. And with more than 70% wanting to stay in Canada, Daryl Bricker with Ipsos says the separatist camp faces a very, very high hill to climb.
19: But, you know, anything can happen in election campaigns. We see these days that things can be really, really volatile. So even though the numbers are this low at this stage of the game, campaigns do make a difference.
18: And of the 19% of Albertans who say they'd vote in favor of that referendum, 18% say they'd vote to leave. As for the rest of the country, the survey finds 80% of Canadians want Alberta to stay a part of it. Canada's big city mayor's caucus, meanwhile, docking Alberta's separation yesterday at the annual Federation of Canadian Municipalities conference in Edmonton. Global's Bianca Millions reports.
20: Speaking Thursday at the FCM conference, Andrew Knack was asked what his message is to his counterparts when it comes to the separation movement in Alberta. He pulled in Calgary Mayor Jeremy Farkas to help him answer that.
21: We've both been very clear about the importance of Alberta being part of Canada and how vital our cities are to the long-term success of this country.
22: This is such an incredible distraction right now on the separatism issue, and it's distracting from the needed work to building up our country, to competing for investment, for talent.
20: The mayor of Montreal said that while Quebec is no stranger to separation talks, she lets the people decide what they want. And her message to the mayors of Alberta is the same. Let Albertans decide for Albertans. Bianca Millions, Global News.
18: An Edmonton company developing carbon capture and storage power plants says its ventures are now underwater after Ottawa drastically lowered Alberta's industrial carbon price. The Pembina Institute's Jeanette McKenzie says Varma Energy is just one venture of around $40 billion worth at risk by the MOU.
23: So certainly very concerning, but perhaps not altogether surprising given the walk back in industrial pricing that we heard about a couple weeks ago.
18: The Federal Environment Ministry says an upcoming program will provide investor certainty, but the Canadian Climate Institute says the Alberta MOU will do little to reduce carbon emissions. An estimated 12 million Canadians will be getting payments ranging from $267 for single adults or $533 max for a couple with two kids today. The quarterly Canada Groceries and Essentials benefit used to be called the GST credit. Statistics Canada is out with its May jobs report and says our economy added a surprise 88,000 positions last month. That pushed the national unemployment rate down to 6.6%. It also partially offset some job declines that we've seen over the first 4 months of this year. The city of Edmonton says within the next couple of weeks, you'll be reaching for your bug repellent with mosquito population set to boom. Our spring, dry spring has meant a slow start to the mosquito season, but this week's rain is set to change that. The city says roadside ditches are hotbeds for mosquito breeding, and crews are targeting those areas as part of ground treatments. I'm Morgan Smith, your next news at 7:30 on 880 CHED.
1: 7:04 this Friday morning, Shane Blakely with a look at traffic.
6: Good morning, Stacey. Well, as you make your way out the door, things are moving along fairly well across the city. Fire crews are still on scene of an earlier vehicle fire just over on 153rd Avenue, east of 82nd Street. Just some minor slowdown still happening as you make your way out west through that area. Other than that, traffic volume is starting to pick up over on the Yellowhead in between 121st, 127th Streets as you make your way through that construction. 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
1: Taking a look at 880 CHED weather. It's going to be a decent day today. Did you see the sun this morning? That was nice to see. The sunrise was just beautiful with some fog patches around the Edmonton area, the low-lying areas. 17 degrees. Hopefully you see the sun this morning because you're not going to see it this afternoon. Showers early this afternoon and into tonight. 8 degrees tonight, and then tomorrow you will see the sun, and you will on Sunday as well. 19 degrees both days. Currently it's 10.
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1: Let's talk about the debate over data centers. Just yesterday, Manitoba Premier Wab Kanu said that they canceled a plan for a massive data center in that province, saying it would take too big a toll on the residents and the land. But Alberta, not flinching, despite the fact some of these big data centers need 19 million liters of water a day to cool, and the big ones have power loads of almost two city of Edmontons. But if you use AI, if you write an email using ChatGPT and think, oh, I'm just on my phone punching in a few things. No, this is how you get a response. Information goes through these data centers. It's a building that houses large networks of computers, servers, data storage. Essentially, it's the centralized brain of the internet. Well, last night there was a public consultation for Kevin O'Leary's data center in northern Alberta. So the one up north is dubbed Wonder Valley. The Shark Tank star's plan is to build Canada's largest data center worth $70 billion near Grand Prairie. And here's a promotional video he put out for it.
2: There's a valley. A valley where technology and nature will come together in perfect harmony. Where the future will pulse at every turn. A valley where the brightest minds unite. Where electrons, machines, and data come together in an algorithmic dance.
1: These things are certainly here, and we can't use AI and also oppose these plans. One can't come without the other. About 41% of active data centers are in Ontario, with only 10% here in Alberta. But if all the proposed or under construction projects are completed, then Alberta will be home to 90% of the country's data centers. Last night, the people who live around the so-called Wonder Valley heard more about the plan. Amanda Peace grew up around there, now lives near Barrhead, and she attended last night's meeting. Good morning, Amanda.
3: Hello.
1: So what was this meeting about? What were they looking for last night at this gathering?
3: You know, I think this was them attempting to engage with the community, answer some of the common questions and concerns that people have. I was really surprised when I showed up, there was a lineup outside the door. We went into, you know, the community hall, and I was expecting, you know, more of a sit-down presentation. But it was almost like they had little booths for each different concern or topic. They had information about regulations, the environment, noise, sound, consultation, that sort of thing.
1: What was the tone?
3: It was very mixed. We had white collar, blue collar farmers. We had the Surgeon Lake Cree Nation there. A vast majority of people of different backgrounds. A lot of concerns. So I didn't feel like people were, you know, coming out of the meeting, you know, jumping for joy. I think there's a lot of questions still regarding the project. Now, it feels like things are changing so drastically and quickly. Like some of the board presentations even, you know, had taped out and words written out to change the project. Like it's that quickly changing, I guess. Some of the concerns that I was hearing was just, you know, about the water, about the massive amount of energy and power this will need, emissions, that we've had drought in the area. You know, people are concerned about the lights and the sound for, you know, the environment. So, you know, hunters are worried about that. People were concerned about surveillance technology. And another thing was, who's investing in this? Is this a Canadian company? Is it American owned? And what does it mean now that our impact assessment, you know, it's been waived? We have no Alberta Water Council. These were concerns that were coming up, and I'm not sure everybody got the answers that they were looking for, but I think they do plan to have more of these sessions.
1: So we saw in the States a lot of opposition. We talked to a reporter from the Salt Lake City Tribune because they're looking to build a data center, at least Kevin O'Leary was, to build a data center the size of 333 West Edmonton malls. And you saw a lot of angry people come up to the mic and talking to officials. They're a little bit further along, I think, than the one up north. But there wasn't that. There wasn't a chance to grill or to ask questions of people, or was there?
3: Not in the same setup. There was just individual, like, eight different stations, so you could go and talk individually at each booth, I should say.
1: It's almost set up like a science fair, it sounds like, right?
3: Yes, absolutely. Yeah, it was. Open house, you know, they're trying to sell you on the project. And I think... Yeah, they don't have a lot of answers to some of the questions people are having. It's changing so quickly, but they did say that they were open to feedback. But then I'm hearing murmurings of people who do not want this, no matter what. So they might be up against some opposition here if it continues.
1: Yeah, it's reportedly has a preliminary certificate to withdraw up to 24 million liters of water per year. And the province says 24 million cubic meters represents approximately 2% of the total annual yield for the Smoky watershed. But still pretty significant if you're dealing with a drought. And is that the main concern? Is it the water? Is it the power? Is it the constant that would come from this data center, this constant hum? Or is it all of the above?
3: It felt like a lot of all of the above plus some. The water was definitely one of the top concerns that I was hearing from people. And it sounds like they kind of talked about it in a sense that, you know, the facilities there that they use is going to use water. There's going to be a water treatment plant for that. But then also they need water for the project itself. So the sheer scale of this is quite intimidating. And the way they described it is, they're building an apartment for, you know, these companies, these hyperscale companies. So in Canada, we really don't have them. It's your Googles, your Oracles, your Amazons. And they would have to invest, and that's where they would store their data, sort of thing. So I think there was some concerns too, you know, is this even, you know, helping Canadian businesses? Is this, you know, sovereign data, or is this, you know, American companies just coming in to use our water and to, you know, use our energy because it's cheaper?
1: There were people, as you mentioned, in support of this, and we're talking about thousands of jobs to get this data center up and running.
3: Yeah, absolutely. I think they were originally saying, you know, 1,000 to 2,000 jobs, and that's on the website, but now they're saying more like 5,000 jobs. But is that going to be just for the building? How much once it started it up running? What's that kind of look like? What kind of jobs are they bringing people in, or are they training them here? Those were things that were asked, so...
1: Kevin O'Leary, the guy on Shark Tank and Dragon's Den, he's very bombastic. He's quite controversial. He is very forceful, upfront with the media. You see him everywhere. Do you think that there's a level of trust for this man, or because he's on TV and because everyone knows him, that they maybe trust him more?
3: I don't think many people were a big fan of him. I wasn't surprised he didn't show up. There was lots of security there, so I was wondering if they were anticipating a protest. But I talked to one of the organizers, and they said, he proves to be a bit of a PR nightmare. But encourage people to give feedback on their feedback form about those concerns and how they feel about Kevin O'Leary. But I don't think he's going to be out of the project if we tell him how we feel about Kevin O'Leary.
1: Yeah, and First Nations, they are threatening to block it. They want more public consultation with them. Did you get the answers you needed about this mega project?
3: For myself, I didn't. I was asking, you know, why was this impact assessment waived? I know it's not something that they'd answer, but I wanted to know how the project would look different. And I still have concerns about, you know, things changing so quickly, not having an answer to, you know, who is using this facility, like what kind of companies are we bringing into here, what kind of regulations. I'm still concerned, and I don't blame other people for being concerned about the project. I hope they can firm up their numbers and do more of these.
1: So there's two more of them, because he's hoping to break ground next year.
3: I would be shocked if that was the case. I know this has been, you know, they've been talking about it since, I think, 2022. Unfortunately, the Sturgeon Lake Cree Nation, you know, they found out on a media release. So I think they did not start off on the right foot, and they have a lot of work to do.
1: Amanda, I really appreciate your time. Thanks so much for telling us what that consultation meeting was like last night.
3: Yeah, thank you.
1: We've been talking to Amanda Peace. She grew up around the Grand Prairie area, and she went to that consultation meeting about that massive mega data center that Kevin O'Leary, the star of Shark Tank, is proposing for the area around Grand Prairie. And you know what? These data centers, and when I looked at the numbers, how many data centers there are around the country, 239, 105 in Ontario, 35 in Quebec, and 22 already in Alberta. I don't know where these data centers are. I have no idea where these data centers are, but this one is going to be a hyper data center. So it's going to be significantly bigger than most of them. And so far, Canada only has five of those right now. You can always weigh in, 780-451-8800. Well, coming up, a surprising poll from Angus Reid. Looks like separation support has hit the ditch. We'll tell you the numbers coming up next.
0: If you drink, there are a lot of options.
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1: We have new polling out by Angus Reid, and despite taking up a lot of oxygen, it seems only 19% of Albertans now say that they will vote this fall to hold a separate binding separation referendum. 72% would check off the box to remain in Canada. The remainder undecided, or wouldn't vote, or did not answer the question. And just taking a look at that 19% number, that's a 10-point drop from January. First Nations leaders say that they will resort to civil disobedience to stop the referendum. In an open letter to the Premier, Treaty 8 chiefs say that they're willing to explore every avenue to stop the vote. They say they have not been consulted. The province says the question doesn't trigger any duty to consult. The city says grab that citronella and don't drop that DEET. Due to all of this rain, the next batch of mosquitoes are expected in the next couple of weeks. So far, it's been pretty slow, although I've seen a couple of monster ones. But with all that standing water, it's ripe for biters. Ditch water, apparently the most prolific birthing centers for the little guys. And guess what? They're bringing this back. Remember that show ran from 1979 to 1984 about the dog that went around Canada solving crimes? Seth Rogen bringing it back to life, apparently, later this year. Some of the famous people that have been on this show, Mike Myers, Leslie Nielsen, of course, from Edmonton, Abe Vigoda, Fish from Barney Miller, then Alan Hale Jr. Do you remember who that is?
8: Yeah, that would be Skipper.
1: Skipper from Gilligan's Island. He appeared in a 1979 episode along with Jay Woodcroft, a former coach of the Edmonton Oilers.
8: That was pretty funny too. Hey, speaking of hockey, that was quite the game last night. A little dull to start, but what a finish!
9: Now it's Gostisbehere, Carlson, and Michael. The penalty goes. Scores!
8: Four goals in 8 minutes and 19 seconds. It ended like that. Carolina winning it 4-3 in overtime. This Stanley Cup Finals all tied up at one.
1: And taking a look at the forecast, the sun that you see, I don't know how much sun you see anymore, but it was beautiful sunrise. It's going to be covered up by clouds. Showers later on this afternoon and into tonight. A chance of a thunderstorm. 17 degrees today, 8 degrees tonight, and 19 in sun for both Saturday and Sunday. Currently in the city, it is 10 degrees. Morgan Smith joins us in studio, and like I said, there's some biters out there right now. The mosquitoes are just going to get worse in the city.
10: Yep, Goebbels Gates Guarin says the city is prepping for the first big boom of Edmonton's mosquito population this season.
11: The rain has been much needed here in the city, but the flip side of it really bites. The city says we can expect to see the first real batch of mosquitoes in the next couple of weeks. Population growth has been slow for mosquitoes so far this year. The cold, dry conditions have not been ideal for larvae to grow into full-fledged mosquitoes. But the city says the most recent rainfall will surely move things along. Data shows between 75 and 100 millimeters of rain fell from Sunday to Tuesday alone. Mike Jenkins with the city says temporary water sources, especially in ditches alongside roads, are prime habitats for mosquitoes, and they're working to level out their populations.
19: Going forward depends a lot on the precipitation. Those nuisance mosquito numbers are largely driven by rainfall. So if we get more rainfall, activating more of those resting eggs, activating the eggs that are laid after this bout of mosquitoes, that could result in more mosquito numbers.
11: Jenkins says a mosquito variant known to carry West Nile virus has been seen, but adds they have primarily been biting birds rather than people. Jenkins says the best way to deal with those pesky mosquito bites is to wear long clothing and to apply bug repellent with DEET. Gates Gorin, Global News.
10: So yeah, next couple weeks, oh boy, you'll have to make sure, I have to patch a huge hole in my screen door.
1: Yeah, that's, you know, you can get screen tape. I got it at the dollar store. It's like,
10: oh, shoot, I'm getting that. My dog saw a coyote and didn't wait for the screen door to be opened.
1: What?
10: Open.
1: Went right through it?
10: He put his head through, and then he looked up at me like, oh.
1: Yeah, sorry. Or you can replace the actual screen itself. We have a whole roll of screen that my husband hasn't replaced in like 5 years. So it is doable. Yeah, but yeah, if you have any standing water, any rain tubs or something, dump them out.
10: Check your flower pots that you haven't planted yet.
1: Yeah, that's exactly. I had to tip mine over and just poured out. All right, thanks so much, Morgan. It is 7:24. It is time now to check traffic. And just a reminder, you can listen to 880 CHED everywhere you go, whether you're going to Canmore or Camrose. 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Here's Justin Durbin.
20: Well, as traffic volume starting to pick up, we're starting to see some slowdowns now across the cities, mostly through the construction areas. If you are over in Nisku, just watch out for a collision right at the intersection over at Highway 625 at 5th Street. That's affecting motorists in all directions through there. On the city streets, we're looking good, other than fire crews dealing with a house fire on the south side, just over on 79th Avenue, right in between 98 and 99th Street. So just watch out for fire crews in that area. 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
6: Ooh, lots to talk about this morning. Game two of the Stanley Cup Final. Not even sure how that even got to overtime. That was a crazy, crazy third period. The Canes rallying from down 2-0. They tied it up. They got the go-ahead goal in the power play. Vegas come back and tie it up. Off to overtime we go. You know what? Sure how that even got to overtime. That was a crazy, crazy third period. The Canes rallying from down 2-0. They tied it up. They got the go-ahead goal in the power play. Vegas come back and tie it up. Off to overtime we go. You know what? And it ends up being a Carolina victory, 4-3 over Vegas to tie up the series one game apiece, heading to Vegas now for game number 3.

0: there's no, you know, that could easily have gone a different way, how we felt about it, because that emotion in the last 10 minutes, I mean, you can't get much more exciting hockey than that, right? Like, and it's up, down, so it was good that we were able to just kind of park everything and go play.
1: It's a travel day for the Elks today as they head down east. They'll get ready to play Ottawa tomorrow night. Looking forward to that one. One guy who's really excited about it is Malik Carney, who's a defensive end. He says that they are ready for some real games. Let's bring it on. Let's go.
2: I mean, yeah, it's definitely more exciting to, you know, just to go against someone that's in a different color jersey. So that's what we're more excited about. Training camp was a, you know, was great to build with the guys and gel with the guys, build that chemistry. Now it's time to put everything together.
1: And will the Elks win their first opener since 2019? We'll see. They got to get off to a quick start. We've got all the action for you. Countdown to kick off at 3:30. Morley and Dave with all the action at 5 o'clock. CFL season started for real last night in Steeltown. That one was a nail-biter. Went right down to the final couple of seconds in the fourth quarter. But in overtime, it was the Alouettes with a 30-27 victory over the Hamilton Tiger Cats. Blue Jays beat the Braves 7-2 to wrap up that series in Atlanta. And the Riverhawks close out a series in Victoria, dropping a 6-2 decision to the Harbor Cats. And that's it for now.
3: All right. Thanks so much, Bryn. Well, is there a peace deal in Iran? Or not. It depends on who you ask and when you ask them. The latest, and we also know more about a phone call between Trump and Israeli Prime Minister Benjamin Netanyahu. Apparently more than a few F-bombs were dropped. The latest from Washington coming up after your newscast.
4: This is Global News. It's 7:30. Good morning. I'm Morgan Smith. Right now in Edmonton, it's 10 degrees. We're headed to a potentially stormy high of 17 this afternoon and 19, your high tomorrow. New Ipsos survey done for Global News on the weekend shows the number of people who want to leave Canada dropped by nearly a third since January. 2 in 10 respondents said they'd want to vote to move ahead with a binding referendum on separation in October, but that's down from 3 in 10 back in January. Daryl Bricker with Ipsos says there's also a sharp urban-rural difference on the question.
5: People who live in the major cities in the province of Alberta, so Calgary and Edmonton, have quite a different view of this issue than people who are living in the rest of the province of Alberta. So support for a separate Alberta is higher, only 27% in the rest of the Alberta outside of the big cities. But this seems to be something that's more popular there than it is in Calgary and Edmonton.
4: The poll also found of the 90% who want to stay, they're firmly committed to their choice, compared to 70% commitment from those who want to separate. Now, First Nations chiefs are demanding the premier stop the separation referendum altogether since she doesn't have their consent, as we hear from Global's Eric Bay.
6: In an open letter to the premier, Grand Chief Trevor Mercury demands the government stop any attempt to proceed with a referendum without their consent. He writes, consent has not been sought and it has not been given. He says nations are exploring all avenues to fight against October's referendum question.
7: That means everything. That means stopping industry, that means maybe going out on the highways, that maybe means doing what we need to do to be heard.
6: In a statement to Global News, the Premier's office says the referendum question does not trigger any duty to consult. The province trusts Albertans will freely and openly debate this question and ultimately make the right decision for our province. Eric Bay, Global News.
4: A new report from the City of Calgary is offering fresh support to Edmonton Council's argument the province is downloading responsibilities onto cities without the funding required to support them. Calgary's administration pegs a budget shortfall at $145 million next year, and that's grown by $1 billion over the last decade. It's not a problem exclusive to the big cities, as we hear from Alberta Municipalities' Dylan Bressery.
8: Despite owning over 65% of public infrastructure and delivering the services Albertans interact with the most, municipalities collect only about 8% of tax revenue. That means that they just can't keep up with ongoing demands in a modern 2026 world.
4: Calgary's report also argues infrastructure funding is not keeping pace with inflation or population growth. Canada's labor market rebounding with a surprise gain of 88,000 jobs in May, partially offsetting a larger drop in employment since the start of the year. Statistics Canada says the unemployment rate last month fell to 6.6%, down from 6.9% in April. Here in Edmonton, unemployment dropped nearly half a point to 6.6% as well. Well, a day after Prime Minister Mark Carney announced Canada's AI strategy, one of the largest AI companies in the world is now calling for a freeze on AI research. Anthropic, the company behind Claude, says the tech is advancing so quickly, AI systems may soon be able to advance themselves without human input. More from ABC's Sophie Flay.
9: Now, Anthropic is calling for a freeze on AI development, saying we believe

0: believe it would be good for the world to have the option to slow or temporarily pause frontier AI development to enable societal structures and alignment research to keep up with the advance of the technology.
1: Yesterday, Carney pledged to close what he called Canada's massive AI adoption gap. The opposition not impressed with his strategy. They called reckless, inadequate, and lacking in detail. I'm Morgan Smith. Your next news at 8 on 880 CHED.
2: 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Shane Blakely keeping an eye on the roads for us this morning.
3: Good morning, Stacey. Well, it's starting to become a busy morning, especially for fire crews. They're dealing with a house fire just over on 79th Avenue in between 98 and 99th Street. So watch out for all the trucks in that area. We do have a collision down in Nisku just over on Highway 625 at 5th Street. It's in the intersection that's causing some slowdowns for motorists in all directions. And as well as just starting to see the usual delays on the south part of Anthony Henday as motorists make their way east towards the Calgary Trail Interchange. 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From the Global One Traffic Center, I'm Shane Blakely.
2: Taking a look at 880 CHED weather, it's going to be a decent day today, at least in the morning. But in the afternoon, we're going to get some showers, possibility of a thunderstorm, 17 degrees. And those showers extend into tonight as well, 8 degrees for an overnight low, and then sun and 19 degrees for both Saturday and Sunday. Currently in the city, it's 10.
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1: 7:36 this Friday morning. Coming up in about 10 minutes' time, I've got a four-pack of tickets to the Riverhawks that you can win for the big 880 Chad Santa's Anonymous game. So that, of course, a cause very close to our hearts. And so bring an unwrapped toy and you can win prizes. It's sort of a really sort of a win-win for everybody. And hopefully the team wins. So it's a win-win-win. Santa's going to be there. So we'll tell you how you can win those tickets coming up in about 10 minutes' time. Well, Donald Trump, he always likes to win, and he claims an Iran deal could be reached this weekend, or maybe not. If you look back at how many times he said this war is over and a deal is done, it would make your head spin. Gas, of course, here in the city went up this week, so let's find out exactly what is going on. Reggie Cicchini is Washington correspondent with Global News, and he joins us on the line. Hey, Reggie.
2: Good morning.
1: So what's going on? What's the latest?
2: Look, we're in a holding pattern still. We heard Donald Trump this week, including yesterday, say that the U.S. is going to win this one way or the other. But last week, we saw that there was a potential here for a deal to extend the ceasefire, and then the United States and Iran both exchanged significant fire on each other over the course of the week. And Donald Trump claimed that, look, if something's done this weekend, it could happen. But Iran pushed back and said there is no progress here in any of the talks. So it is genuinely unclear where the White House stands in its position on trying to get this war to an end. There are other factors like Israel and Hezbollah. There are political factors that are weighing into this. Republicans are turning on Trump. Inflation is a problem when it comes to this war. And some of Trump's allies, Stacey, now think that he's been boxed in and simply doesn't know how to get out. And either way, whether he carries out new strikes or signs a deal and it looks like capitulation, this could become, you know, a legacy moment for this president.
1: What about the Strait? Are boats going through?
2: No, there are none. The American blockade is still in place. The Iranian blockade is still in place. We saw some ships fired on this week, whether they were heading to Iranian ports or whether they were foreign ships that were fired on by Iran. It means that that choke point is still in place. Global energy markets are still dealing with this. Oil prices aren't as high. I've spoken to some kind of former government officials who are confused as to why oil is not any higher than it is right now and why markets aren't doing as bad as they could be. And it just goes to show that this war is one that we don't know why it started and we don't really understand what the mechanics of it are still 100 days later.
1: Well, obviously, there's a lot of frustration with the president, as you mentioned. We're hearing about a pretty heated call between him and Israeli Prime Minister Benjamin Netanyahu. There's a lot of swears dropped. What was that all about?
2: Yeah, a lot of swears. It was Axios that first reported this call, and then the White House and Benjamin Netanyahu went on to confirm it. Look, Donald Trump is wanting to get this wrapped up, but Iran has said in order to sign a deal, Israel and Hezbollah need to stop fighting. We saw the Israeli and Lebanese ambassadors in D.C. this week to try and secure another deal. Almost immediately, Hezbollah turned on that, started firing rockets into Israel, and Israel kept its tanks rolling through southern Lebanon. That's part of where this conversation with Donald Trump and Netanyahu comes in. Trump said, you know, you're effing crazy. You need to stop doing this war. You need to stop fighting. It's getting in the way of me trying to end this war. But ultimately, the United States has its own agenda when it comes to Iran. Israel has a very different agenda when it comes to Iran and Hezbollah and doesn't want anyone getting in its way. The question is, who's ultimately going to listen to who on that call?
1: So, friends off. I know that isn't Netanyahu going to Washington very soon?
2: There's always conversations back and forth about the Israeli prime minister coming here or the American president going over there. The friendship is on. But again, there are two very different sets of plans that these two want to work on in terms of trying to deal with the Middle East. And it is really unclear what this friendship is going to look like and how strained it's going to be, particularly if Donald Trump ultimately signs a deal, which is something that Israel doesn't want him to do.
1: Hmm. All right, let's take a look at some of the trade talks were in the news this week. Dominic LeBlanc was in D.C. to push for Kuzma talks and renewal. And then minutes later, new tariffs were announced, not just on Canada, but countries right around the world.
2: Yeah, and the new tariffs were tied to investigations into whether these countries used forced labor to make the goods that they're selling into the United States. The USTR says that the investigation found it does hit 10% tariffs on Canada, but on non-US USMCA compliant goods. So not a whole lot of goods are going to face that increased number, but it did happen just hours after Dominic LeBlanc met with the trade rep, said that they discussed the irritants that America has with Canada, whether it's booze on the shelves or supply management. We don't know because Minister LeBlanc didn't tell us that, but he did say that, look, turbulence exists and we're trying to right the plane. And the prime minister yesterday said that these conversations are ongoing and moving in the right direction. There is very little time to deal with this. Canada wants this to go on for another 16 years, but they only have a month or so to try and hammer that out. The other issue here, Stacey, Canada and the United States have not formalized any talks yet to try and extend USMCA or CUSMA forward. Unlike the United States and Mexico, they've had multiple rounds of conversations right now. So, I mean, Canada's trying to spin it as a, we have fewer issues than Mexico, but the Americans are saying we have big issues with Canada.
1: So you said they only have a month to hash this out. What happens after a month?
2: Well, I mean, July 1st is technically the deadline. And if the deadline's not met, then it means that CUSMA would need to be renegotiated on a yearly basis. But all sides have acknowledged they're going to blow past the deadline. What happens beyond the deadline, when the new deadline's going to be set, we're waiting to find out. Hard to see how they could get anything accomplished when formal talks haven't started.
1: All right, let's end this segment with the weaponization fund we heard so much about last week. $1 billion going to people like the people who stormed the Capitol on January 6th. Is it alive? Is it dead? Conflicting reports here.
2: Right. So the acting attorney general says that it's dead. He, even though he's the one who initiated it, he's now the one pulling it back to say we're never going to do this. And that's because some Republicans have said this is bad optics. If we are the party who is supposed to be for safety and we're now giving money to people who attacked cops at the riot on January 6th. So the attorney general says, no, we're not doing it. He hasn't put it in writing. He's just made a promise. The president says, no, this fund is great. It's a quote unquote beautiful. We want to have this fund made available. We don't know where it's going. Last night, or at least at 5 o'clock this morning, the Senate passed through a massive immigration bill. But attached to it was this $1.8 billion anti-weaponization fund, meaning that it's now moved through the gears of Congress. And it is unclear if that's going to give the attorney general now carte blanche to say, oh, look, Congress has done it. We're actually going to do it. Or if he's going to say Congress did it, we're not going to do it. And it's important because he's looking for that job on a permanent basis and needs to be approved by Republicans. And if the Republicans who said, look, we don't like this, don't want to approve him because of that, this is going to get messy. Ultimately, it means Donald Trump has policies out there that some of his party is not standing for.
1: Yeah, it seems like he's getting a lot of pushback over the last month or so from his own party.
2: Whether it's this or whether it's the Iran war, there is a realization here that midterms are very quickly approaching and the policies of Donald Trump are going to have an impact on how voters cast their ballot. So whether it's the weaponization fund or whether it's the war and all of the impacts that are being felt by the average American, Republicans are concerned that Donald Trump and what he wants is ultimately going to cost Republicans what they want, and that's control.
1: Yeah, power. It's all about power. All right. Thanks so much, Reggie.
2: Thank you.
1: We've been talking to Reggie Cicchini, Washington correspondent with Global News. Well, coming up, if Alberta was a celebrity, which celebrity would it be? If Edmonton was a celebrity, what celebrity would it be? This conversation sparked by Mikey Day from Saturday Night Live, what he called Canada, which celebrity he thought best resembled our country. That's coming up next.
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1: Had my eavesdrops done, and thank goodness they were cleared out after that torrential rain we had last week. 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
1: 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Make sure you include your name and your email address so we can get those tickets to you. And you will be going to the very special game Santa's going. So, you know, if he's carving enough time out in his schedule to come to Edmonton, you know it's an important game. So you're going to want to be there. There's lots of prizes, and of course you will bring toys, hopefully, to give to less fortunate kids here in the Edmonton area come Christmas time. Hey, I saw this comedy clip, and it's Mikey Day.
2: Okay.
1: He hosts that show on Netflix, Is It Cake? And he's also on Saturday Night Live. He is a comedian. He's a really funny guy. And he was on Just for Laughs, so I saw this on CBC. And this is a really neat comparison, where he compared Canada to a celebrity.
3: Hmm. I thank you all for being so welcoming to an American, despite escalating tensions between our countries, which is insane that we have beef with Canada. You're the nicest people ever. And I believe this. If countries were celebrities, Canada would absolutely be Keanu Reeves. Am I right?
1: Ooh, Keanu Reeves. Mm. He's a badass in John Wick. Like, that is... I don't like violence in movies. I loved those movies. Okay. He was so good in them. So it was all about the dog, right? He's willing to stand up because somebody killed his dog. And then he was so funny in Bill and Ted's Excellent Adventure. Hey, dude.
2: Yes.
1: Yes. The Matrix, he was very powerful, going through, you know, some life decisions there. So Keanu Reeves, if Canada was a celebrity, would it be Keanu Reeves? I think it's a pretty good comparison.
2: Away from his career, he's very low-key.
1: Yeah, very kind.
2: Right, so kind of gentle.
1: Did you hear this? This clip went viral. He was on the Stephen Colbert Show, and he was asked about death.
2: Yep.
1: And this just resonated with so many people.
4: What do you think happens when we die, Keanu Reeves?
5: I know that the ones who love us will miss us.
1: Oh, wow. Thoughtful, too. So
2: that's so quick.
1: Yeah, really, really good. So, if Canada was a celebrity, which would it be? If Alberta was a celebrity, which celebrity would it be? If Edmonton was a celebrity, which celebrity would it be? Let's go for Calgary, Grand Prairie, Fort McMurray. I ChatGPT'd it. Yes, I used a lot of water, and my daughter would lose her mind because she told me not to use ChatGPT anymore because it uses so much water. They said The Rock, Dwayne Johnson.
2: Interesting.
1: To be Fort McMurray, strong, likable, gets the job done.
2: So there's we could talk about the actor or the roles they play, right? That kind of thing.
1: Yep.
2: Okay, so for me, let me just do Canada. Canada to me is Seth Rogen.
1: Oh, why?
2: Because funny, comes across as kind.
1: Yeah.
2: And gentle.
1: Doesn't take themselves too seriously, maybe.
2: It's a little scrambled at sometimes, not really sure which direction he's going with things. So
1: Seth Rogen.
2: He's got a little bit of that going for him as well. So I would say Seth Rogen for Canada. Alberta, I had to think a little bit about this. The first two guys that came to mind, Larry Hagman from, from Dallas.
1: That's Calgary for sure. Okay. Are you talking about JR?
2: Yeah. but I thought of Alberta. I thought of Carol O'Connor, and I'll tell you why. Because everybody remembers him for one particular role, but he played
1: All in the Family?
2: Yeah. Archie Bunker. But he also played many different roles that were not Archie Bunker-like, so it's quite varied.
1: Well,
2: so that would be my
1: Archie
2: selection.
1: Archie Bunker's like racist, yet lovable, intolerant.
2: In that one role, right? but I thought of him in some of the other roles as well, and was pretty forceful in other movies as well. And then for Edmonton, I boiled it down to two people. Abe Vigoda, because we were talking about him.
1: Abe Vigoda?
2: Yeah, would
1: Come
2: be one.
1: On.
2: But the one that really came to me was Rick Moranis, in particular in Ghostbusters.
1: Okay.
2: Very, a little nerdy at times, and, you know, just almost a little annoying,
1: I'll
2: not very strong.
1: I'll do one better for Edmonton.
2: Okay.
1: What about Paul Rudd? just a good guy, never ages, he's timeless, he's funny, gets along with everybody.
2: But don't you think it is? I'm not judging your selections.
1: Not angry.
2: I'm looking for somebody who is kind of rolls under the radar screen a little bit.
1: You don't think Paul Rudd does?
2: Well, that's what I'm saying.
1: Yeah.
2: So for me, it wouldn't work. Like Rick Moranis in Ghostbusters was just very charismatic, but he was kind of like just there.
1: I find Edmonton does fly under the radar a little bit. Well, I don't know.
2: Little bit.
1: Yeah.
2: I think we're crazy under the radar. I think we're probably one of the best kept secrets in the country. And I personally like it that way. I don't want somebody to be standing up and banging on the table saying how great we are. That's just not what we do here.
1: Yeah.
2: South of us, they do that.
1: 100%
2: right?
1: They do.
2: So,
1: hey, lay in.
2: There's a few for you.
1: If Canada was a celebrity, if Alberta was a celebrity, Edmonton, Calgary, who would they be? 780-451-8800. It is time now to check traffic. It's brought to you by James H. Brown & Associates, Alberta Injury Lawyers, the heavy hitters of injury law. Here's Shane Blakely.
6: Well, still lots of fire crews dealing with this house fire just over on 79th Avenue between 98 and 99th Street. So be aware of all the crews in that area as you make your way through. Over in Nisku, we still have a collision that's in the intersection just over at Highway 625 at 5th Street, affecting motorists in all directions, especially those heading west. As well on Edmonton streets, we also have the usual slowdowns over on the south leg of Anthony Henday as you head east towards the Calgary Trail interchange. 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
1: And congratulations to Matthew, who is going to the Riverhawks game with his daughter. Congratulations. 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
2: Well, the Elks get rolling tomorrow night for real in Ottawa against the Red Blacks. They have not won a season opener since 2019, so that was a while ago. But, hey, get off to a solid start, because the following week is the bye week, and then they're back home against Montreal, so you got to get some positive vibes going here. Defensive back Tyrell Ford says that Ottawa's offense is a little different this season, so they're going to have to be watching out for that.
16: New players, but we've played against, I'm pretty sure, all of them. They might have just been different places, so we kind of have their tendencies there. And then as for the coaches, coaches in the league, they all switch around, so we've played against them before. So we got all our stuff together, and we're preparing for them. So we'll see if we prepared right, I guess.
2: Absolutely. And then what about the Elks offense? Well, receiver Brendan O'Leary-Orange is very excited about the offense for the Elks this year.
19: The sky is the limit for us with our potential, definitely. You know, when you bring a group like this together, you know, led by Cody and led by Jordan, you know, our OC, you can definitely, the sky's the limit. You know, he's had so much success in the past with offenses. And, you know, just leading us, putting us in the best position to be able to all be successful is, you know, something I'm definitely looking forward to.
2: Bring it on. Let's get rolling. Countdown to kickoff goes 3:30 tomorrow afternoon. And then Morley and Dave with all the action from Ottawa at 5 o'clock our time right here on 888. Chad. CFL season got going for real last night in Steeltown. It was the Tiger Cats hosting Montreal, and the Alouettes scored late in the fourth and then came up with an exciting 30-27 overtime victory. One other game in the CFL this weekend. Tonight, the Winnipeg Blue Bombers are on the road in Calgary to take on the Stampeders. And that's it for now.
1: All right. Thanks so much, Bryn. Well, if you're over 40, you need to listen to this. The way we need to exercise has changed, folks. We're going to tell you what workouts should look like, and I can tell you I am doing it all wrong. Are you? Well, we'll talk about it after the news.
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22: This is Global News. It's 8 o'clock. I'm Morgan Smith. Right now in Edmonton, 10 degrees and cloudy. We're headed to a potentially stormy high of 17 this afternoon and 19 tomorrow. There's a decline in support for Alberta separation, according to a new Ipsos poll for Global News. Daryl Bricker with Ipsos has the numbers from the weekend survey.
23: So right now we're seeing only about 19% that say they want to have a referendum on a referendum. If you compare that to the numbers that we were getting in back in January, that's down in about 10% over the space of that period of time. So it seems like the more that people contemplate this being real, the act of voting, we see the support for separatism softening.
22: Bricker says stay voters are more committed to their choice, with 90% saying that they are locked in. 70% of those in favor of separation say they're firmly decided, while 80% of people in the rest of Canada say they want Alberta to remain a part of the country. Treaty 8 chiefs aren't ruling out civil disobedience as a last resort in their fight against an Alberta separatist vote. Grand Chief Trevor McCready is demanding the Alberta government halt what it calls its lawless referendum process, as First Nations weren't consulted. Premier spokesperson again reiterated that the province's question does not trigger a duty to consult First Nations. The Federal Environment Ministry says an upcoming Contracts for Difference program will provide certainty for clean tech and clean energy firms. But as we hear from Global's Heather Yorks West, an Edmonton clean energy company worries it won't come soon enough after Ottawa drastically slashed industrial carbon price in Alberta.
24: We need the government to hear the Mayday call and act with urgency.
25: Varma Energy is developing carbon capture power plants using landfill waste, but its business stands to lose money with carbon priced so low. According to Varma Energy numbers, the current cost to capture and store carbon is about $118 a ton. While the industry had been expecting the carbon price to hit $170 a ton by 2030, the MOU has reduced that to $60. Compare that to the U.S. market, where sequestered carbon is valued at about $160 Canadian a ton.
24: We've got a little industry coalition of about $3 billion of projects that are near-term ready to go in the next 6 to 9 months, but the universal story is that all of our economics are underwater.
25: Heather Urex, West Global News, Calgary.
22: Opposition politicians say the federal government's AI strategy does not do enough to address concerns like privacy and safety. Prime Minister Mark Carney focused yesterday's announcement on building trust in AI and says the government plans to do that through free AI training and legislation around surveillance pricing and chatbot safety. But Deputy Conservative Leader Melissa Lantzman says the strategy lacks detail.
3: I think Canadians are expecting real answers on safety, on security, on privacy, and on the future of AI in this country.
22: And New Democrat Parliamentary Leader Don Davies calls the strategy reckless and inadequate, leaving Canadians, quote, dangerously exposed. No word yet on any charges against the 30-year-old man in his 30s at the wheel of a van, which crashed into a Stony Plain daycare late yesterday morning. A worker in her 20s had to be sent to hospital and the block evacuated while a ruptured gas line was repaired. I'm Morgan Smith. Your next news at 8:30 on 880 CHED.
1: 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Here's Shane Blakely with what's going on city streets.
4: Good morning, Stacey. Well, as you make your way around the city, a few things to watch out for. We have a three-vehicle crash just over on the White Mud at 99th Street. Fire crews are on scene, so as you make your way east, just stay center left to get by. As well, got the usual slowdowns over on the south leg of Anthony Hende as you head east towards the Calgary Trail interchange. South of there, over in Nisqually, there's a crash just over at Highway 625 at 5th Street, mostly affecting motors heading west. And as well, still lots of fire crews dealing with this house fire over on 79th Avenue in between 98 and 99 streets. 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From the Global One Traffic Center, I'm Shane Blakely.
1: Let's take a look at 880 CHED weather. It was a beautiful sunrise today. It's a little bright out there. However, the clouds will start to move in with earnest, the dark ones. And we're going to get some showers later on this afternoon and into this evening. Possibility of a thunderstorm. 17 degrees for a high, 8 degrees tonight. And then tomorrow's going to be nice and sunny. Tomorrow's the first day for the St. Albert Outdoor Farmers Market. So it's going to be really nice. 19 with sun on Saturday and on Sunday. And in fact, on Monday as well. Currently in the city, it's 11.
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1: Oh, a lot of you weighing in on if Alberta was a celebrity or if Edmonton or Calgary were celebrities, which celebrities would they be? And I want to hear from you, and I'm loving your text messages, but you got to tell me why, because there's a lot of them like, I don't know. Canada is a celebrity, Lauren Green. I don't know. Why? Tell me why. Somebody says Edmonton, Ryan Reynolds, Calgary, Ryan Gosling. I think we got the Ryans flipped around. I think Ryan Gosling is a little bit more unassuming, and I think that's where Edmonton is. So I would flip those around, but totally great, great choices. Somebody says Alberta would be Sylvester Stallone, one of my favorites. Almost named my kid Sylvester. A great underdog, you know, when we're talking about Rocky. And Edmonton would be Homer Simpson, just not that bright. Take exception to that. I don't think we agree on that one right now. Somebody says, if Fort Saskatchewan was a celebrity, it'd be Chuck Norris, as badass as any of them. Keep them coming. 780-451-8800. You can pick any Alberta town. Tell me what celebrity they would be if they were a celebrity, and tell me why as well. Well, I've said this before on the show. I don't like lifting weights. I find it boring. I find it hard. And I just, you know, I can't watch my iPad while I'm lifting weights. But I love running and I love hiking. But apparently I have things backwards because I'm over the age of 40. If you want to stop muscle loss and lose a little bit of weight, lift weights, skip cardio, or maybe less cardio. Let's get some guidance on this. Our fitness guru, Shar Vajant, joins us on the line. Good morning.
2: Good morning.
1: All right. Working out has to change when you get a little bit older?
2: Well, you know how much I love muscle. You know how much I love lifting weights, and I know how much you hate it. But yes, as we get older and we start to age a little bit in midlife, we need to maintain our muscle mass. It's super important, not just for independence, but for metabolic health, cardiovascular health. Very important. And you only need a couple days a week.
1: Okay. Is it to do with metabolism? You listed a lot of things out there. And I know that a lot of people just say, well, my metabolism is slowing down. So that's why I'm gaining weight.
2: Yeah, no. Unfortunately, there was a study done in, and it was released in 2021, and it analyzed more than 6,400 people ranging from infancy to 95 years old. And they found that your metabolism stays stable between the ages of 20 and 60. So I know as we get older and some of us put on a few pounds and we're always saying, oh, my metabolism slowed down. Unfortunately, the science has proven metabolism stays stable, but what does happen is your life changes. You're moving a little bit less, your muscle mass decreases, which is why I'm always pushing for strength training. Your sleep quality goes down, your stress and hormones change, right? So the hormonal change, especially for women, affects our lifestyle, our quality of life, because like sleep quality goes down, you know, movement is a little bit harder because our joints are achy. And life is just quite different in your 40s and 50s than it was when you're in your 20s and 30s. So, no, unfortunately, we can't blame it on our metabolism. We have to blame it on our lifestyle.
1: So let's talk about the difference between men and women and what their look, what our workouts should look like compared to a male workout.
2: The same, you know, the formula is the same. The physiology is the same. Both men and women will benefit from lifting weights, muscle, building muscle. There was some research that came out recently that said there is no change. There is a narrative going around on social media that women need to change or train differently than men, and it's incorrect. We need to train the same. We have the same physiology in terms of what muscle mass does to our metabolic health and what cardio does for our cardiovascular health. Both of us, both men and women, need to train resistance training and cardio. Cardio is just as important as the resistance training. As much as I push for resistance training, cardio is just as important. A couple days a week of resistance training and then a couple 2 to 4 days a week for cardiovascular. Do some easy and some hard, and you're going to cover all bases.
1: That's like 7 days a week.
2: Well, yes. But I would say, you know what? And you're not training for hours upon hours, right? So, you know, 1 hour a day of exercise is, whether it's resistance training or cardio training, is just not enough to keep your health there. That's where the physical activity component comes in. Remember I said as we age, we kind of move less. We're not moving as much as we get older. And that's where the physical activity has to come in, whether you're gardening or going for a walk or just the key. Because 1 hour a day is just not enough. We are way too sedentary as we get older.
1: Okay, so give us a perfect scenario for, you know, most of us. You know, we're not big athletes, but we're not sitting on the couch all the time. So sort of the mushy middle there. What does a sort of a perfect workout mean?
2: Are you there? Sorry, yeah. I'm on the road.
1: Oh, yeah, no, okay. I'm here. So tell us a sort of the perfect week of workouts for you know, the normal Albertan.
2: So I'll tell you what bare minimum is to see results. How about strength train 2 days a week, get regular cardiovascular exercise 2 to 4 times a week, maybe 30 minutes is enough. Do some easy and some hard. Some hard meaning that you need to get your heart rate up and it's harder to talk. So maybe one time a week where it's really hard to talk, and the rest of the week you're doing moderate activity where you can talk. And then staying active throughout the day, thinking about moving your body every chance you get. Those are very bare minimum requirements that will still see improvements in health outcomes. That is all you need to see improvement.
1: So strength training 2 days a week, what does that look like? Am I lifting really heavy weights? Can I go with my 10-pound bicep curls and just maybe do more of them? What does that look like?
2: It's got to challenge you. So it's got to be hard-ish, meaning it doesn't have to be one rep max stuff, but it still has to challenge you. And your rep ranges, the science came out, can range anywhere from 8 to 30 reps, and you will still build muscle. So making sure that challenges you enough to say if you choose 10 reps, the last couple reps are challenging. And if those reps become easy, then increase the load, meaning make it harder again. If it doesn't challenge you, it doesn't change you. So full body resistance training is what I think is the best. Focusing on your pushing exercises like your shoulder presses and your chest presses, your pulling exercises like your pull downs or your rows, and then your lower body. So squatting, deadlifting, single leg deadlifting. You can get, you know, you do 2 push, 2 pull, and then 2 lower body in 30 to 45 minutes, 2 to 4 sets of each exercise, and 8 to 30 reps, and you've got it covered.
1: You could probably see me rolling my eyes from wherever you are in your car.
2: I can feel it.
1: I don't know why. I know you don't like cardio. I don't like weights. So how do I get to like weights, and how do you get to like cardio?
2: I don't like cardio, but I begrudgingly do the stairs because I know how important it is for my health and my outcomes. And I think about where I want to be in 10 years and 20 years when I'm 60, 70 years old, and I want to live a fuller and, you know, healthier life. So that's the part, we all do things as adults that we don't like doing sometimes, but we know how important it is for our health. So it's just changing your mindset about that. And I would add in, if it's something you don't like to do, bring a friend, bring someone that makes it fun, do it with your spouse. But I say always, think about the long term. You know, it's not fun to invest money either. I'd rather go on trips and spend it, but I also want to have a better retirement.
1: That's true. All right. We're changing our workouts. Thanks so much, Shara. Appreciate it. Safe driving, my friend.
2: Thank you.
1: We've been talking to our fitness guru, Shara Vajant, talking about strength training. I don't know. I just don't like it. But then she doesn't like cardio. So it's sort of the things that my friend loves lifting weights, can lift more than most of the men at the gym, but she does not like cardio, although she's pretty good at cardio. But I don't know what it is. It's just hard. It's hard. And I don't like to sweat. I like to get to the point where I'm starting to sweat. I'm like, I'll stop now because this seems really difficult. Well, coming up, there's a new poll out, and it seems that perhaps support for separation has bottomed out. Is that what you're seeing? Let's talk about it. The 880 coming up next.
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1: We have some new polling out, or at least Angus Reid does. And despite taking on, or is it Ipsos? Is it Ipsos? It's Ipsos is polling. And despite taking up a lot of oxygen, it seems only 19% of Albertans now say that they would vote this fall to hold a separate binding referendum on separation. 72% would check off the box to remain in Canada. So that's much different. That's a 10-point drop in support for separation since January. The remainder undecided, would not vote, or did not answer the question. First Nations leaders say that they will resort to civil disobedience if they have to stop that referendum. In an open letter to the Premier, Treaty 8 chiefs say that they're willing to explore every avenue to stop the October vote. They say they have not been consulted. The province says that the question doesn't trigger the duty to consult. The BC man who was found criminally responsible for killing his three children in 2008 has been granted a one-year conditional discharge. Alan Schoenborn must attend a psychiatric clinic for treatment and live at a supervised place in Vancouver. In 2021, Schoenborn legally changed his name to Ken John Johnson. That led the BC government to pass laws preventing those convicted of serious crimes from changing their names. A family spokesperson says that they find the decision to let him out baffling. The mother of the children who passed away died 7 years ago. And they are bringing back this. Tomorrow I wanna settle down. Remember that show ran from 1979 to 1984? Littlest Hobo, about the dog that went around Canada solving crimes? Well, Seth Rogen is bringing it back, apparently coming back this year, next year maybe. Mike Myers was on the show. Leslie Nielsen was on the show when he was younger. Abe Vigoda, Fish from Barney Miller. And Alan Hale Jr., remember him? He's yes. A skipper from Gilligan's Island. Also, former Oilers head coach Jay Woodcroft was on the show as a kid. He was on, yeah, I think he was just like 5 or 6 years old when he was on it. So,
10: oh, no, he was a will baby.
1: He was like a toddler.
10: He was like 2 years old.
1: Yeah, yeah.
10: Classic Canadian story. Dad sees, oh, there's some coyote poison in that meat. All right, here, stand here on the deck, kid. I'm going to the store.
1: But don't worry. The littlest hobo's got you covered.
10: He jumped out of a plane with the antidote.
1: Yeah. That's how ridiculous this show was. And
10: so
1: I am here for the reboot.
11: Gee willikers, what a show that was.
1: Oh,
11: gee willikers, what a game that was last night. It went to overtime. A little dull to start, but what a finish.
12: Now it's Gustav Bear. Carlson and Michael, the penalty goes. Scores! Overtime winner!
11: Right, overtime, 4-3. They've now tied up the Stanley Cup Final at 1, and the CFL season's underway. The Elks heading off today. They'll open things up in Ottawa tomorrow.
1: And let's take a look at our forecast. 17 degrees, showers later on this afternoon and into tonight with a chance of a thunderstorm. 19 degrees with sun both Saturday and Sunday. Currently in the city, it is 11 degrees. Morgan Smith joins us to talk about this new poll. Is it Ipsos?
10: It's Ipsos, baby. Ipsos for global news.
1: Yeah, and so this was actually surprising numbers. The last poll surprised me because I didn't expect the support for separation to be so high. And now I see this one and I didn't expect it to see so low. So what's going on?
10: Well, back in January, Ipsos asked if you were to vote in the would you vote for a referendum on a binding referendum later on to possibly separate from Canada. Now, back in January, 3 in 10 Albertans said they'd vote in favor of that referendum. But then on the weekend, just 2 in 10, less than 2 in 10, said that they would vote for that referendum. Daryl Bricker says, with Ipsos, says 90% of the stay side also said that they are firmly committed to their choice, but firm commitments only seen in 70% of the separatist backers.
13: People who really want to stay, Alberta to stay in Canada, are really strongly motivated to vote for that. There's a certain level of strength that we see for the separatist vote, but it's so much smaller that they're going to even have to turn out every one of the people who say they're certain to vote, and probably times 3 in order to actually be competitive in this race.
10: Yeah, he says that that is a very, very steep hill to climb for the separatist camp. But he says, again, anything can happen in a campaign, and some of the campaigning may make a difference in those numbers. But he says right now what they're seeing is a sharp urban-rural divide on the question.
13: People who live in the major cities in the province of Alberta, so Calgary and Edmonton, have quite a different view of this issue than people who are living in the rest of the province of Alberta. So support for a separate Alberta is higher, only 27% in the rest of the Alberta outside of the big cities. But this seems to be something that's more popular there than it is in Calgary and Edmonton.
10: And he says Albertans appear to be questioning the premier's motives for adding the separatist question to the October referendum.
13: Most people, when we ask them, is she doing this because it's about her own job, or she's doing this to provide an opportunity for Albertans to have a say in the future of their province's position in Canada? Most people believe right now that it's the premier really caring about her own job, which is obviously a problem for her.
10: Oh boy. And of course, yesterday you saw that the Treaty 8 First Nations were saying that they would be willing to, as a last resort, engage in civil disobedience in order to prevent this vote from happening. Premier said that, of course, again reiterated that there was no need to consult or due to consult on the question that is being posed on October 19th, and that, you know, hundreds of thousands of Albertans who signed the petition deserve a say.
1: Yeah, I don't know. So are we giving it too much oxygen? I know that Global Edmonton has this whole series, which you will be able to hear this Sunday, The Road to the Referendum. I think that's at 6:30 mm-hmm. on Sunday, right here on 880 CHED. So they've been talking to people right around the province. So you just wonder, are we giving in so much oxygen if only 19% of people, what is it, 2 in 10, support this? It's a question that we're going to be talking about, actually, in the 9 a.m. free-for-all with Shea Ganim. So stay tuned for that. Thanks so much, Morgan. Appreciate your time. 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Here's Shane Blakely in If the Roads Are Clear on that route.
14: Well, Stacey, our two collisions of the morning over on the White Mud 99th Street and also the one over in Nisku. They've both been cleared off the way, so everything's smooth sailing through both those areas. We are seeing right now some delays just over on 119th Street as motorists make their way north from 34th up to 40th Avenue. 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
11: Well, that was a crazy third period last night in Raleigh. Vegas Golden Knights appeared to score with 5 minutes left in regulation, but it was waved off, citing goaltender interference. Now, John Tortorella did the coach's challenge, and sure enough, that didn't go through. That meant Carolina got a power play, and of course, what do? They scored on that. However, Vegas then tied it up, both teams combining for four goals over a span of 8:19. And then we went off to overtime, and Seth Jarvis with the overtime winner on the power play, I might add. 4-3, Carolina winning that one. But Rod Brindamore, I think, he had a thought or two on exactly what happened there on that coach's challenge by John Tortorella.
20: When it's called a goal or no goal on the ice, it better be 100% to challenge it. That's the rule we go by. So they call no goal on the ice, so that's kind of how...
11: I think, he had a thought or two on exactly what happened there on that coach's challenge by John Tortorella.
20: When it's called a goal or no goal on the ice, it better be 100% to challenge it. That's the rule we go by. So they call no goal on the ice, so that's kind of how I think it worked out.

0: was sure that thing was in. I think it was in, too. But, hey, that's the way it goes. Anyway, the series is all tied up at one. Game 3 goes tomorrow night in Vegas. Elks are off on the road to open up the season tomorrow night in Ottawa. And by all reports, both the Red Blacks and the Elks are much better than they were last season. So it should be fun to watch. Should be great to listen to. And right here at 880 Ched, we'll have the countdown to kickoff at 3:30. And then Morley and Dave with all the action at 5 o'clock. CFL season kicked off last night, though, in Steeltown. That one was a bit of a nail-biter as well. And it came down to a 17-yard field goal by the Alouettes in overtime to pick up a 30-27 victory over the Hamilton Tiger Cats. And don't forget, World Cup action. It's a friendly matchup for Canada tonight. Their final friendly before it all gets going in Toronto next Friday. They will take on Ireland in Montreal.
1: All right. Thanks so much, Bryn. Well, what makes someone pick up one bottle of wine over hundreds of others on the shelf? Is it the grape, the price, or the story behind it? How the history, people, and the passion behind a bottle can influence what consumers buy and how much they're willing to pay. Will you pay more for a story? Let's talk about it after your newscast.
2: This is Global News. It's 8:30. Good morning. I'm Morgan Smith right now in Edmonton. It's 11 degrees. We're headed to a potentially stormy high of 17 this afternoon and 19 your high tomorrow. A new Ipsos poll for Global News shows waning support for Alberta separatism. A weekend survey found just 2 in 10 respondents would vote for a separatist referendum this fall. That's a decline from 3 in 10 back in January. The same survey shows 80% of Canadian respondents want Alberta to remain a part of the country. Treaty chiefs representing First Nations across the West say they're willing to carry out acts of civil disobedience as a last resort to fight Alberta Premier Daniel Smith's separatist vote. Treaty 8 Grand Chief Trevor McCready says Smith needs to put a stop to the upcoming referendum on the matter without full consultation and consent from Treaty 8 First Nations.
3: The courts have determined time and time again our rights, yet we have a premier that seems to think that all our rights don't matter, that treaty rights don't matter, that our people don't matter.
2: Now the group is now working to, the Smith has said she supports this province staying in Canada, but that Albertans deserve the opportunity to go to the ballot box and resolve the long-running debate over its role in Confederation. Now, an Edmonton company looking to build carbon capture power plants using landfill waste says it is now on track to actually lose money thanks to the new industrial carbon price Ottawa announced for Alberta. Based on previous agreements, the industry had expected the carbon price to hit $170 per ton by 2030, but the MOU dropped that to just $60 per ton, $100 less than even the U.S. market. And Varma Energy's Sean Collins says his cost to sequester carbon will be $118 per ton.
4: It's been a bit of a rug pull. The policy window and the pricing conditions that were set by the government a few years ago have changed pretty drastically.
2: He says $3 billion worth of industry projects will be underwater at the current carbon price. Federal Environment Ministry says an upcoming Contracts for Difference program will provide certainty for clean tech and for clean energy firms. Well, one of the federal Liberals' flagship affordability measures will be landing in bank accounts of eligible Canadians today.
5: First announced by Prime Minister Mark Carney in January, top-up payments for the Canada Groceries and Essentials benefit will start going out today. The program was previously called the GST-HST credit and is usually paid out on a quarterly basis to lower-income households to help them keep pace with the rising cost of living. And amounts vary based on the size of the household, with a single adult with no children getting up to $267, while a couple with 2 kids could receive a maximum of $533. Canadians who meet the income threshold based on their 2024 tax returns will receive the benefit automatically by direct deposit or by mail. Rob Westgate, the Canadian Press.
2: Statistics Canada, with its May jobs report, saying the economy added a surprise 88,000 positions last month. That pushed the national unemployment rate down to 6.6%. It also pushed down the Alberta unemployment rate to 6.6%, and it partially offset job declines over the first 4 months of the year. A tough break for the St. Albert Botanic Park and those who take care of it. The truck used every day for maintenance was stolen a few weeks ago, and volunteer Helen Forrest says there's not a lot of room in the budget for a replacement.
6: It's a big deal. I mean, we run on grants and we don't have a lot of extra cash floating around to buy a truck.
2: The group is now working to raise funds for another truck. You can donate either in person or at the park's website. I'm Morgan Smith. Your next news at 9 on 880 Ched.
1: Thanks so much, Morgan. 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

0: 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Here's Justin Durbin.
1: Good morning, Stacy. Well, we're looking pretty good on city streets right now. There is a new stall that we come across and just over on the exit ramp from 170th Street westbound to get onto the Yellowhead. Now, it is over on the right side of the road, so just be aware of it as you make your way merging down that ramp. Elsewhere around the city, everything else is looking good. We still have fire crews dealing with that house fire just over on 79th Avenue in between 98 and 99th Street, so still lots of crews on scene. 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From the Global One Traffic Center, I'm Shane Blakely.
0: Taking a look at 880 Ched weather today. It was nice to see the sunrise, and I see a little blue sky out there, but you're not going to see that blue sky for long. In fact, we just got a severe thunderstorm watch. Oh, that sucks. Yeah, conditions favorable for a severe thunderstorm beginning late this morning. We're talking about wind gusts, large hail, and heavy rain, and thunderstorms will persist into the evening. So just a heads up, things have changed over the last number of minutes. So 17 degrees today. We've got some thunderstorms in the area this afternoon and into tonight, 8 degrees tonight. However, we are expecting to see the sun Saturday and Sunday, 19 degrees both days. Currently, it's 11.
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0: talking about stories here on 880 Ched. Good morning. It is 8:37. When you, and we're just going to use wine as an example here, but when you go and pick a bottle of wine, and there's so many bottles to choose from, are you buying grapes? Are you buying labels? Because a lot of people just look at the label and go, oh, that looks colorful and really nice. This looks really good. Mm-hmm. Or are you buying the story? I went in to get some wine, this guy sitting across from me from Baseline Wines, he's like, well, what about this wine? This is where Leon Dreisaitl got married. And I'm like, I'll take two. And I didn't ask him if it was
1: just
0: any
1: like
0: good.
1: That?
0: I didn't ask him if it was good. He's not going to recommend me anything that's terrible. But I didn't ask about anything but, oh, Leon Dreisaitl got married there? It must be good. I'll take that. Because it's a great story. If I go to my friend's house, I'm like, this is from the place where Leon Dreisaitl got married. Right? Like, I'm a sucker for that stuff. And so are you.
1: People
0: because there's
1: love
0: countless
1: stories.
0: Yeah. A vineyard that survived a drought, or a family that farmed on the same hillside for generations, or the winemaker who changed careers at 40s and took a chance on a small bunch of grapes. Well, those stories don't just make wine more interesting. They can change how people experience it and maybe how much it costs. Ryan Tickles from Baseline Wines joins us in studio. Good morning, my friend.
2: Good morning. Thanks for having me.
0: You suckered me in with that one. Hey, that is not the first time you have used that line, has it?
2: Well, it certainly helps in this market, but there's way more to the story than that. It's a winery that was built in 1489, and they're one of the premier wineries in the south of France. And this wine in particular was the only Provence Rosé on the top 100 wines last year, ironically number 29. So another...
1: That is funny.
0: No.
2: I swear.
0: What?
3: That is very funny.
0: So, but when people come in, they don't ask for stories, right? What do they ask for?
2: Some do. Some,
0: okay.
2: People, you know, people that trust us, you know, we're always going to recommend a wine that tastes good. So then some people take it to the next level and they really want to know the people behind the label, or they want to know the story of why a wine was created or made in the first place. The one you're talking about is called Roseblood Rosé, and it's actually named for the rose garden behind this beautiful estate. And the irony is, as much as they're known for their great wine, they're actually a premium olive oil producer. They've been named the best olive oil producer in the world twice.
0: And the place where Leon Dreisaitl got married.
1: There's the story again. Okay.
0: There you go.
1: Yeah.
2: In the caves, and there's pictures and everything. It's crazy.
0: Can you, do bottles sell well, or has there been one particular wine that has surprisingly sold well because of the story rather than sort of, you know, brand recognition or even, I guess, what's in the bottle itself?
2: No, yeah, great point. I mean, earlier you alluded, people do buy based on the picture of the bottle or the colorful label.
0: Yeah, so do I. I do.
2: Well, sometimes those wines are over-marketed and maybe not be as what's good in the bottle. For instance, the white wine that we're trying is a very unpretentious label, very kind of plain, but the story is incredible. It's a gentleman who grew up in the biggest winemaking family in Greece, the Boutari family, and he wanted to make quality wine, not mass-produced wine, and had a separation from his family and took their worst vineyards at the top of a hill, and him and his wife started a winery, and they grow the highest elevation Assyrtiko white grape in Greece, and it's an incredible wine. A wine I never wanted to buy, but the importer insisted I try it, and it's so good that we are now the biggest seller of it in Canada because we love it so much.
1: People more influenced by the recommendation from friends than anything else?
2: Friends or a trusted store, I think, has become very important as people go on their journey, because we have a lot of wines that aren't recognizable that you might pass by based on label shopping, but if we recommend it and you try it and it's great, then you're going to come back for more, right?
0: Yeah, because you brought in a bottle, I think it's from Spain, and the it's just stunningly beautiful. Meanwhile, the Greek wine is, whatever, it looks like a plain Jane, I would walk by it, but this one, and I know you've sold me wines with like glow-in-the-dark labels, and I'm like, I need that, I don't even care what's inside. But of course, you're not going to sell me a bad bottle of wine. But what stories resonate most with people? I know the Edmonton Oilers has probably a big tie here, but is it sort of the family heritage, comeback stories? Like, what's the story that really is like, I'll take three of those, or I'll take six.
2: Usually ones that have a personal connection or something that's very memorable. So like you brought up, it's called Precious Syrah from Spain, And it's actually the first wine ever aged in a bourbon wine barrel, but not just any, the world's most sought-after bourbon, Pappy Van Winkle. So the descendant of Pappy Van Winkle met the importer and owner of the winery, and after too much wine, they threw out this crazy idea. The winemaker didn't even want to make it. When they shipped him the barrels, they were charred and gnarly and gross, and he said, I don't want to put my beautiful wine in there. And they insisted he try it, and it turned into this really wonderful wine. And then they commissioned an artist from New Orleans to do the label, and she specializes in life and death imagery. So each label is beautiful, but it has images of life and death throughout.
0: And it helps you remember the wine, because sometimes you drink wine, you're like, that was really good, but I can't remember it. You sold me a wine, which unfortunately, I'm just getting news this morning, that you cannot get here in Alberta anymore, and it had a snake on it. I think it's from California. I think it was it a Zinfandel?
2: Yeah, rattlesnake Zinfandel.
0: I love Zinfandel. And you told me the story about how at night the rattlesnakes, to keep warm, would wrap around the vines, and so people who worked there who would go and pick grapes or at least check the crop, they would have to wear rattlesnake boots. And I'm like, that is a... It was
2: That's
0: a delicious
2: a
0: wine, because I love Zinfandels, my favorite varietal, but it was just a cool story, and I'm like, oh, I'll take the snake wine. I don't even know what it's called, the snake wine.
2: Yeah, yeah, exactly. And you might not remember the detail, but you have that connection, and when you bring it home and the wine's delicious, that's always the most important thing. But then if you remember the story or connect to it, you know, you're going to tell people.
0: And do you think the story can maybe make the wine taste more delicious? Because there is that connection to it?
2: Well, I think so, because wine's not a beverage. It's an experience. So if your experience is better, if the story's better, if the people you're with you like better, it's going to taste better.
1: No Kuzma, no Boozma. I guess what a crazy line from the premier of Manitoba the other day. So what do we got here?
2: Like this is the Greek white. Yeah, so it's a high altitude Assyrtiko, an ancient Greek grape that's famous in Santorini. But this is the most northern planting of it. Really clean, really crisp, perfect breakfast wine. It goes with everything.
0: Not the breakfast wine, because it is 8:44 in the morning. But wineries must know this, right? They must know that stories tell, because, you know, we've been telling stories, well, since caveman times, right? So they must know that their story matters. So they make sure that you know their stories. Or when you're picking wines to go in on the shelves, do you say, what's the story behind this? Or are you more enticed to put a wine with a great story on the shelves as opposed to one without?
2: It's always about the wine first.
1: Okay.
2: It has to taste great. When it comes to stories, like when we do our tastings or present wines to people, we do gravitate to the ones with a great story. But contrary to what you just said, not all wineries want to tell the story. The last wine I have here, it's called Starstruck. And the story I'm about to tell you, you can't Google, because I've heard it firsthand from the owner. He's a Sonoma winemaker. And he made a wine from Napa, but it wasn't named. And he was showing it off at a show, and a woman came up to him, and she wouldn't taste his wines. And she said, what, are you too starstruck to make a Napa Valley wine? And she left. And instead of getting mad, he picked up his phone, called his wife, and said, I know what we're going to call our Napa Valley cab now. So, those stories are never published. It's just word of mouth, because we've met him.
0: Huh. All right. Can you charge more for wines with a better story?
2: I can't, but the wineries probably.
0: Yeah, maybe.
2: Yeah, for sure.
0: Except for, you know, we talk about wines with good stories, but with bad wine, white Zinfandel, right? Like that's...
2: Yeah, the most lucrative wine mistake. Yeah.
0: But a great story behind it. Can you tell that story quickly?
2: I'm not up to speed, you know.
0: The Ernest and Julio Gallo, I know that you don't even want to have that come out of your mouth.
2: No. It's... essentially, a mistake happened when they were fermenting a wine, and it stopped early, and it was really sweet and pink, and the owner was about to dump it in the ground because it wasn't wine, they didn't know what to do with it, and their head of marketing said, give me a few months to work with this, I can sell this, and literally turned it into a phenomenon called White Zinfandel, and it's not Zinfandel, it was just the name that they came up with it, and it's very sweet, but yeah, they turned into a very positive marketing campaign.
0: Yeah, they've done really well for themselves. Thanks so much for coming in. Appreciate it. We've been talking about wine and stories.
1: That's nice.
0: Isn't it nice? It's beautiful. Greek wine. It is time now to check traffic, and here's Justin Durbin.
4: First old truck just over on the ramp from the 170th Street to get westbound onto the Yellowhead. That's been cleared out of the way, so everything is looking good through that area right now, as is pretty much right around the entire city. Even our usual construction areas, such as the White Mud at Twilliger Corner, and as well the Yellowhead at 127th Street, those are moving really well this time. 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From the Global One Traffic Center, I'm Shane Blakely.
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1: We're going to be continuing this discussion in the 9 a.m. free-for-all, but if Canada was a celebrity, what celebrity would it be? We heard from Mikey Day. He is from SNL, and he said that if Canada was a celebrity, it'd be Keanu Reeves, because he's kind of cool, he's kind of laid back, doesn't make much of a fuss, kind of a cool dude. And so I think that was a big compliment. But I was asking everybody else out there, what about Canada? What about Alberta? What about Edmonton? What about Calgary? What kind of celebrities would they be if you had to equate somebody to it? Elaine says Oprah. Edmonton and Oprah. Just when you look at the philanthropy here, giving back, you look at the Oilers 50-50 and how huge that has gone over the last couple of years. So that is Elaine saying Edmonton would be Oprah. Okay. And somebody else says Zach Hyman for Alberta because he's unassuming. He works his butt off.
2: Yes, he does.
1: He is a super nice guy.
2: Great guy.
1: Although he's not controversial. I think Alberta is a little bit controversial. I think they're a little bit, he doesn't make a bit of a fuss. Alberta makes a bit of a fuss. So I have a better celebrity equation that would equate to Alberta. That's going to be in the 9 a.m. free-for-all. And okay, that's going to be divisive unto itself. So you can always weigh in. Lauren, I like this one. Edmonton is like, where's Waldo? Everyone in the world's asking, where's Edmonton?
2: It's very true. It's true.
1: It's a little cringy, but I get it.
2: I think we're getting better at jumping on top of buildings and saying, we're here, we're here, we're here.
1: And we're awesome.
2: Yeah.
1: But, and you're going to a pretty awesome place this weekend.
2: Yeah, you know, I'm a little nervous about it. I'm going to an event up in Jasper next week. It's a work-related thing, but you know what? I haven't been in Jasper since the fire 2 years ago. And I'm a little nervous about it because our family, if you were giving us the choice of Banff, Jasper, we always selected Jasper because our thinking is when you go up to the mountains, you want the mountain experience. I don't want to be going up for shopping or fine dining. I'm going up there because I want to be in the mountains away from this.
1: Yeah.
2: So anyway, so I'm going up there this week on Monday. I'm going to go up a little bit early because there's a lot of areas that I used to wander through and hike through. I used to say it to Kara Lodge was one of our favorites.
1: Unfortunately, that mostly burnt down.
2: Yeah. See, I'm really nervous about seeing what's left.
1: It's sad, and you will grieve what I once know. Was, but you will see that there is beauty and strength and resilience, and you'll see the beauty in what Jasper will become next.
2: A friend of ours, right, Brian Rode.
1: It'll be okay.
2: Brian Rode, who is one of the VPs at Marmot Basin, says you'll be really pleasantly surprised. You're going to see there's been damage, 100%. But it's the new growth, the greenness of the new growth. And I'm going to golf at JPL, which is one of my all-time favorite golf courses. It's going to look a lot different. Everybody's told me, but you know what? It's still Jasper.
1: Oh, so my goodness, it's still a beautiful place. Like I've gone a number of times.
2: Yeah.
1: You will be okay. It will just be a different adventure for you, and you can't think about that. What used to be, but what it will be.
2: Full
1: at
2: speed
1: this point
2: ahead,
1: because
2: right?
1: We have no choice.
2: Yeah.
1: It is 8:54. It is time to check traffic, and here is Shane Blakely.
3: As the morning drive is winding down, starting to see some delays over on the White Mud as motors make their way west from 122nd Street down towards the construction at the Rainbow Valley Bridge. As well, over on the Yellowhead, a little slow going still as you head east from St. Albert Trail towards 127th Street. 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From the Global One Traffic Center, I'm Shane Blakely.
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2: Well, we might be talking about this a week from now, but that failed coaches challenge by John Tortorella could be a momentum-changing moment in this Stanley Cup final, because yesterday his Golden Knights appeared to score with 5 minutes left to go in regulation, but the goal was disallowed. Goaltender interference, they said. So Torts lost the challenge of the call. His team was assessed a two-minute penalty, and sure enough, Carolina score on that thing. It still got into overtime, and it still, this one, went a little different way, and it would ended up being a victory, obviously, for Carolina. So the series is all tied up at one, heading to Vegas now for game number three of the series, but we'll see whether or not that's a bit of a game changer, series changer. Travel day for the Elks today as they head down east and getting ready for their season opener tomorrow night in Ottawa. I'm not really sure what to expect out of this one, but both these two teams are much improved and looking forward to catching all the action. Got to say, defensive end Malik Carney says, you know what, let's get going.
13: I mean, yeah, it's definitely more exciting to, you know, get to go against someone that's in a different color jersey, so that's what we're more excited about. Training camp was was great to build with the guys and gel with the guys, build that chemistry. Now it's time to put everything together.
2: Question is, will the Elks win an opening game for the first time since 2019? We'll see what happens. They got to get off to a great start here. We'll have the countdown to kick off at 3:30 tomorrow afternoon, and Morley and Dave with all the action right here on 880 CHED, starting up at 5 o'clock. One game in the CFL last night as the season kicked off for real. Montreal beating the Tiger Cats in Hamilton in overtime, 30-27. And that's it. Have yourself a great weekend. Enjoy, and sounds like it's going to be a little stormy this afternoon.
1: Yeah, it will. Yeah, there is a thunderstorm warning. Of course, Morgan will have more in that in her newscast. And what's up with this poll that says support for separation has dropped off? Do you believe it? And it's too much oxygen being spent talking about it 24/7. Let's talk about it in the 9 a.m. free-for-all after the news.
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9: This is Global News. It's 9 o'clock. I'm Morgan Smith. 11 degrees in Edmonton with a severe thunderstorm watch in effect. Environment and Climate Change Canada warns that we could see those storms start as early as late this morning and persisting into the evening. Expect a high of 17 this afternoon, 19 your high tomorrow. A weekend poll by Ipsos for Global News shows just 2 in 10 Albertans would vote to move ahead with a binding referendum on separation. That's down from 3 in 10 back in January. And with more than 70% wanting to stay in Canada, Daryl Bricker with Ipsos says the separatist camp faces a very, very high hill to climb.
10: But, anything can happen in election campaigns. We see these days that things can be really, really volatile. So even though the numbers are this low at this stage of the game, campaigns do make a difference.
9: Of the 19% of Albertans who say they would vote in favor of that binding referendum, 18% say they'd vote in favor of Alberta leaving Canada. More news in a moment, but first checking traffic, here's Shane Blakely.
3: It's very slow going over on the white mud at the Rainbow Valley Bridge. There's a collision causing some big delays for motorists heading west as traffic is lined up all the way back to 111th Street. Tonight's Lotto Max jackpot is $15 million, and there's more. 15 chances to win $100,000. Play responsibly, 18+. From the Global One Traffic Center, I'm Shane Blakely.
9: Statistics Canada says the economy added a surprise 88,000 jobs in May, partially offsetting employment declines since the start of the year.
14: StatCan says the unemployment rate fell to 6.6%, down from 6.9% in April. The agency says employment gains were widespread across industries and concentrated in full-time work. Economists had expected a gain of 10,000 jobs heading into the May report. StatCan also says young workers aged 15 to 24 saw a big lift in full-time jobs in May, a better start to the youth summer job season compared with the tough labor market of 2025. Michelle Zedekian, The Canadian Press.
9: Here in Alberta, unemployment also dropped nearly half a point to 6.6%. An Edmonton company developing carbon capture and storage power plants says its ventures are now underwater after Ottawa drastically lowered Alberta's industrial carbon price. The Pembina Institute's Jeanette McKenzie says Varma Energy is just one venture of around $40 billion worth that's at risk.
15: So certainly very concerning, but perhaps not altogether surprising given the walk back in industrial pricing that we heard about a couple weeks ago.
9: The Federal Environment Ministry says an upcoming program will provide investor certainty, but the Canadian Climate Institute says Alberta's MOU would do little to reduce emissions. After cold, dry conditions started the season, the 75 to 100 millimeters of rain we got this week is setting Edmonton up for a mosquito population boom in a couple weeks' time. Global's Gates Guarin, here's how the city is preparing.
16: Mike Jenkins with the city says temporary water sources, especially in ditches alongside roads, are prime habitats for mosquitoes, and they're working to level out their populations.
17: Going forward depends a lot on the precipitation. Those nuisance mosquito numbers are largely driven by rainfall. So if we get more rainfall, activating more of those resting eggs, activating the eggs that are laid after this bout of mosquitoes, that could result in more mosquito numbers.
16: Jenkins says a mosquito variant known to carry West Nile virus has been seen, but adds they have primarily been biting birds rather than people. Gates Gordon, Global News.
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9: 880 CHED weather, severe thunderstorm watch in effect with unsettled weather starting as early as late this morning. Expect a high of 17. I'm Morgan Smith. It is 11 degrees. Your next news at 9:30 on 880 CHED.

0: Talked about somewhere, it's being talked about here. It's the 9 a.m. free-for-all on QR Calgary and 880 Chad.
1: Good morning, 9:05 this Friday morning. Where did this week go? Because it seems like yesterday it was Sunday. Today is Friday. We're getting some thunderstorms in the Edmonton area. I'm Stacey Brotzel at 880 Chad, joined by QR Calgary's Sarah Crosby. Good morning.
2: I think that once we're in June, every week feels faster because people are taking off for weekends, school is wrapping up. Every single school in the city has that sign on their lawn saying graduation ceremony day is, final day is. People are looking towards vacation. This is when life gets faster because you want it so much.
1: Today at my kid's school is senior skip day. I didn't have senior skip day in high school where the entire grade 12 class, they don't go to school today.
2: So we did a very Ontario thing, but there might be applicable places too here. We used to go to Canada's Wonderland for the day.
1: Fun.
2: So, yeah, you got to go and be in the water park, go on the rides. And so it was sort of school indoors, but not really school indoors, but everyone took off and rode roller coasters for a day.
1: Yeah, and apparently you're not supposed to tell the teacher, but come on, the teachers know. This wasn't, when we went to McNally High School, this
3: was... I think
1: I'm no.
3: Familiar to me. Can you hear me?
2: Oh, yeah. We can't hear you, Shay.
1: Yeah, well, you know what? Because I need to turn his microphone up because I shut down the entire board, not remembering he's here. You think it was, I know, remember we had, we were a couple of years apart, but there was stunt day where they had grad pranks,
4: yes,
1: and stunts.
4: Yes.
1: And I know that they stole the hammer from the
4: Home Hardware or whatever store was.
1: The House of Hammers
4: House of Tools.
1: There was this massive, massive hammer, and they loaded it up on a flatbed and took it to the lawn of McNally High School.
4: Yes, I remember that one. Was that your year or my year?
1: That was my year.
4: Your year?
1: Yeah.
4: But I do remember something called a skip day. You know what still blows me away? The whole safe grad thing, where they just take a bus full of kids with as much liquor as you can possibly carry and drop you in a field and say, we'll come and get you in the morning.
1: Yeah, my kid's school doesn't do that.
4: That's
1: although
4: amazing
1: my
4: that
1: other
4: did
1: kid's
4: that
1: school did,
4: yeah,
1: where they would actually, you would drop off their liquor to the school.
4: Old parents
1: where
4: they had to do it.
1: Yes. So, and then you would give it in hands of, I guess, some supervisors or some chaperones so they know exactly what belonged to what and that it was all safe. And
4: I guess,
1: but
4: yeah,
1: my kid doesn't have a safe grad.
4: Is that right, eh?
1: No. We'll be talking a lot about graduation over the next couple of days and weeks because my kid is graduating and I'm having a hard time with it a little bit because this is just another milestone and she's closer to being further away.
2: Personal question, Stacey, personal question. Did the gown, the grad outfit, cost as much as a mortgage payment?
1: Well, it depends on a car payment for sure. But it was so funny because we went and looked at grad dresses. And of course, they are like, I spent $500 for absolutely everything I had, shoes, everything. And I got my dress at Le Chateau when I was a kid. There's these big fancy grad stores, dress stores.
4: Where it's a wedding
1: her dress cost as much as my wedding dress.
4: Jeez,
1: did.
4: Wow.
1: And that was half price. So we went in the summertime and my husband was super busy, so he wasn't able to join us. And I just looked at the price of this dress. It was like $800-$900. I'm like, I said, well, you know what? Maybe we should just wait till your dad gets here. Just thinking she'll find a cheaper dress somewhere else.
4: Yeah, exactly.
1: In her travels. I'm like, stall, because I don't want you to get this dress. Then we went back, and she's like, I love this dress. And I said, okay, but I'm not buying you shoes. You're going to wear the old shoes you have. I'm not buying you any jewelry. And the lady says, oh, did you want to take this one? Because it's discontinued. It's half price. I'm like, start the car.
2: Yeah.
1: Start the damn car. Put the dress in a bag. We're going. I don't care. And so... we really lucked out because I stalled. That mother's intuition is a thing.
2: If you don't know, though, if you don't have children in this space and you don't see these photos, the gowns are gorgeous.
5: Oh, yeah.
2: But it does look like every girl is Miss Canada right now, because they are so exquisite, so fancy, so beautiful, so elaborate. And I also, my grad dress for grade 12 was not from Le Chateau, but it was from Sears. And it had this open part that showed off a little too much cleavage. And my mother thought that was heinous. So she actually bought this like navy blue flower bow thing and put it over the cleavage hole so that her daughter was not showing anything inappropriate. My mother altered my Sears dress.
1: Oh no, the extra fabric on the cleavage hole. I've never heard of that that alteration before, but you know what we should do? We should get photos of each other at grad.
4: Oh, I look good. I like my grad photo.
1: Well, I saw you were at my grad because Trish, I graduated with your wife. So I do have a picture of you. Actually, I was going through my photos. I do have a picture of you and Trish. You look so handsome and dapper.
4: Then, I had like the mullet going when I graduated.
1: Yeah, no, you looked good.
4: Yeah, I had short hair.
1: Yeah, short hair. But we should actually put that out there. We'll find our grad photos and we will put them online so we can show absolutely everybody. Hey, I do want to talk about this new poll that's out, and it kind of shocked me, the numbers Ipsos came up with. It says that pretty much support for separation is the lowest it's been in a really long time. And this poll was taken end of May, beginning of June. They're saying 19% of Albertans say that they will vote this fall to hold a separate binding separation referendum. So 72% will check off the box to stay in Canada. Why did that surprise you so much, do you think?
4: Well, I mean, it's just I would expect that the momentum is building and the trend is growing, and it still might. Let's be honest here. Like, I don't think we can say, "Oh, look, we got to be careful with the direction that this is going." But I mean, because the last poll that we saw actually showed the support
1: it's like
4: 35%,
1: exactly. Which shocked me too.
4: So this is a complete reversal. Like, it was a really big drop from what we saw last time. And that's the thing about polls, right? Like, they go up. You can't look at one and say, "Oh, this is." But you take a look at the trend lines, and it's kind of hard to figure out where they're going, because, like you say, the last one was way up. This one's way down. So we'll see where it goes. But this is a little more in line than what we've seen traditionally, but it was even lower than that. So I do know there are a lot of people that are really ticked off that this is happening, period. So maybe we're hearing more from we've been told for all along, the vast majority of people who really are dead set against this, and maybe they're now just feeling like it's time to make their voices heard on it, maybe. I don't know, but I was very surprised too.
2: Do you also think that people are getting bullied or shamed out of their position? Because I keep watching these reporters and people doing streeters saying, "I'm trying to talk to the separatist side. I'm trying to learn these separate stories." And people will tell me their stories or their opinions, but they won't tell me who they are, where they're from, and their names. So it's harder to tell the stories. And maybe there's just a feeling of like, I'm not on the winning side, so right, I'll just stop the fight.
4: Maybe, yeah. I mean, it's, I don't know. And here's the other thing, right? You know you're going to be, depending on who you're talking to, putting yourself in a position for confrontation. You can't just have a discussion about it, right? So I think a lot of people are staying pretty quiet about it and just...
1: So you don't think that those reflect the real numbers then? Is that what you're saying?
4: I think they're pretty close. From what I've always thought and what I've always heard, I think it's somewhere around 25%, but I don't know how many of... There are a lot of people, and I've heard from them on the show, that have viewed this whole exercise as, well, this is a really good way to stick it to Ottawa and make them do things more things for us, right? We don't actually have to separate, but if we're not going to threaten like Quebec does, they're never going to listen to us. We got to get serious. So maybe now it's like, oh geez, we've pushed this as far as we can. Maybe some people are I don't know. I don't know.
1: And you wonder about some of the things, and maybe people are doing a little bit more research, but you know, there was a story and quotes from Mitch Sylvester from Stay Free Alberta, and maybe they don't want mandatory military service, or the separatists are saying that you can keep your Canadian passport, and people are like, no you can't. Canada will decide that.
4: Who knows?
1: Not Albertans will decide that, right? And then they say that anyone who wasn't born in Alberta doesn't get an Alberta passport. I was born in Saskatchewan. I spent almost all of my life here. So that means I'm not Albertan, and that women need to start having more babies. Maybe this is when they dig a little bit deeper, that maybe this isn't kind of what they wanted. They just wanted to send a message to Ottawa. They didn't sign up for mandatory military service for their kids and grandkids.
4: I think there's some of that, for sure. But I mean, we'll see. But we've still got a long way to go here. We got 4.5, almost 5 months to go, right? So, but I was pretty surprised to see it. I mean, this is also fresh in terms of, oh my, we're actually going to do this. Now, I think a lot of people didn't think we'd actually get here. It was just a bunch of yelling and screaming. It would never amount to anything. But lo and behold, here it is now. So maybe some people are starting to solidify how they feel about it.
1: Maybe. And do you think we're giving too much oxygen to the leave side, Sarah?
2: No, I think we have to have all the oxygen on all of it, because there are also simultaneous stories and studies right now saying people are tired of the news cycle and they're tired of current events and they're tired of having the negative stories in the world. That's part of life, and we need to be informed and learning all of them. You can't have a sneak attack. So I think we have to have the sides represented, because if it's 25%, it's 25%. We have to fact check it. We have to push back. Like the comments of we need to go and have more babies, that's not for you to decide. That's for me to decide. But I think we have to keep talking about it as much as possible, because it's coming at us in October. It's not avoidable. So let's discuss it, get the information out, vote, and get it done with.
1: And I think these numbers will go up and down and up and down as we get closer, as more information comes out. And maybe Danielle Smith coming out did change a lot of people. I don't know. Right? Her being this new Danielle Smith, this Danielle Smith 2.0, suddenly Captain Canada over here, maybe that's saying, okay, well, if she's saying that we should stay, maybe we should stay. I don't know. She's going to fight for us. Maybe a distinct Canada in a united, or a distinct Alberta in a united Canada. I don't know. I don't know if I believe these numbers. I don't know if I believe the 35% numbers. I don't know what numbers to believe.
4: Well, as they say, there's only one poll that matters. But I think it is interesting to watch the trends. And that's the thing with this, is you can't really pick out a trend, because, like you say, it's been all over the place the last couple of polls. So take it for what it is. It is very interesting, and we'll see where we go next.
1: All right. If you hate this sort of negative talk, we've got some positive things to talk about coming up. Shay Ganim is going to be taking your phone calls, your text messages. He's got great guests coming up, including this chimpanzee talk that sounds kind of interesting. I read your lineup.
4: Yeah, it's Friday. We used to make this a thing. We used to do science stuff on Friday. This is a lady who went to Africa. I can't even remember. Guinea-Bissau? Is that a place? I think it's a place. And hung out with a group of chimpanzees that do something very cool. I'm not going to give it away.
1: Okay.
4: But they're trying to figure out why they're up to what they're up to.
1: That's coming up at 12:30?
4: 12:30, yeah.
1: 12:30. Yeah. All right, looking forward to that. Go work on your chimpanzee story and your interview. It is 9:17, and of course you can catch Shay Ganim's show at 10 o'clock until 1. Well, I want to ask you a question. If Alberta was a celebrity, which celebrity would it be? Somebody that kind of defines the qualities that make this province great and complicated. That's when the 9 a.m. free-for-all continues after this.
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0: If it's being talked about somewhere, it's being talked about here. 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
1: And free-for-all means that we could talk about absolutely anything. And that's what we're going to do for the next 6 minutes or so, because I saw this clip from stand-up comedian, and he hosts the show Is It Cake on Netflix, which I totally dig. And he's also a cast member on Saturday Night Live. His name is Mikey Day, and he came to Canada for the Just for Laughs Festival. And he made this joke, and it really got me thinking about who and which celebrity we most align with. So if you take a look at the attributes of celebrities, what celebrity would, I don't know, Alberta be equated to? So this is who he compared Canada to. Which celebrity is Canada most aligned with? Take a listen.
2: I thank you all for being so welcoming to an American, despite escalating tensions between our countries, which is insane that we have beef with Canada. You're the nicest people ever. And I believe this. If countries were celebrities, Canada would absolutely be Keanu Reeves. Am I right?
1: Is he right? What do you think?
3: I mean, Keanu Reeves is always positioned to be the nicest, kindest, most respectful, thoughtful dude in Hollywood. There's this famous thing he does, and that's when he's in meet and greets or photo opportunities. He puts his arm sort of floating behind someone, so the photo looks like you're close together, but he's not touching you because he wants to be respectful of your space and your body. And so he's willing to be close for a photo, but he never just like lumps his arm on you. So it's probably the perfect guy.
1: And also, when you look at his roles, he's kind of kick-ass in John Wick. And I don't like violence in movies, but I loved the John Wick movies. Of course, Matrix, where he discovers he makes different choices for his life. It's life-changing. And of course, and then he's like the stoner, which I guess could equate to Canada as well in Bill and Ted's Excellent Adventure. And then there's this viral moment on Stephen Colbert where I think people really saw who Keanu Reeves was.
4: What do you think happens when we die, Keanu Reeves?
5: I know that the ones who love us will miss us.
1: Right, so he's thoughtful as well. Mm-hmm. So this brings me to a conversation on if Alberta was a celebrity, which celebrity would they be? If Edmonton, Calgary, Medicine Hat, Lethbridge, if they were celebrities, who would you equate them with? And I liked this one. Edmonton, I think, would be Paul Rudd.
3: We just talked about Paul Rudd today because he's in a brand new movie. He is a kind, funny guy.
1: But self-deprecating.
3: And he's loved. Yeah,
1: he's not the biggest superstar, but he's hardworking. He doesn't generate a lot of drama, not the center of attention. And generally, people have positive feelings towards him. What do you think, Calgary? What do you think about Calgary?
3: Okay, this is going to be a controversial take maybe, but what about this? Is Calgary... Selendi.

0: Dion?
1: Oh, you got to unpack that one for me.
0: Okay, is Calgary Celine Dion? If we are a celebrity, are we Celine Dion? Celine Dion has always, and I mean always, done her own thing. She knew from a very young age she had power, she had skill, she had strength to do whatever she wanted to do. That's the innovative energy of Calgary. She has always been a little bit quirky, a little bit different, also the same as Calgary. She has never let society's expectations define her. She married a much older man and just said, this is the love of my life. He was my manager, and I don't care what you think. And then in her tougher days, as she has rolled through stiff person syndrome and had to cancel shows, she also has a resilience to be able to battle back. So I think there's a case to be made that if Calgary is a celebrity, we are Celine Dion.
1: And she pounds her chest like Calgary does every time the Stampede comes around. It's the greatest show on earth.
0: Thank you.
1: Ryan Reynolds for Calgary, just because he's polished, ambitious, funny, business savvy. He's successful, but he still has this charm about him.
0: But Ryan, you could make a case for Ryan Reynolds for any place in the world, because he is also sort of just, you know, one of those perfect human beings that hasn't seemed to misstep in his long Hollywood career.
1: That's true. That's true. And here's, I want your take on this one. This is, if Alberta was a celebrity, I'm going to go with Taylor Swift. And I'll tell you why. Because she's impactful, she is important, she is divisive. People have very strong feelings about Taylor Swift. If you've seen her perform, if you've seen any of her movies, she's wildly successful, but she's never boring.
0: But if we're going to play this game and say, if Calgary is this, if Edmonton is this, if Alberta is this, is it not a little scandalous then to be choosing Americans to represent our brand?
1: No. I think we're playing the game, and that's not in the rules. I just made up the game, and that's not in the rule book, so we can pick whoever we want, Sarah.
0: Listen, I am the mom that fun forgot. I like rules. I love rules. Rules are how I get through my day. Rules keep me in place. Rules are my best friend.
1: I actually put this into ChatGPT, and they said Lethbridge would be Matthew McConaughey. All right, all right, all right. Windy, laid back, a little quirky. I loved that. And then Medicine Hat, and I love Medicine Hat. Jeff Goldblum.
0: Why?
1: Well, just a unique name, unique identity, eccentric, memorable, and people stop and say, hey, what? I want to see that place. That sounds weird.
0: This is why I don't trust the internet, though, because I also asked ChatGPT if Alberta was a celebrity, and it also said Matthew McConaughey. He doesn't get to have ownership of Lethbridge and Alberta all at the same time. ChatGPT needs to expand its brain power and think outside the box.
1: Yeah, or maybe it's owned by Matthew McConaughey. Who knows? Who knows? You could probably put up a data center somewhere. Well, let's talk about that. You can always weigh in on the text line, but I also want to open up the conversation to, what have you overcome? A story that will inspire you from whatever is holding you back. That's coming up when the 9 a.m. free-for-all continues after your newscast.
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1: This is Global News. It's 9:30. Good morning. I'm Morgan Smith. The number of people who support voting for a referendum on separation has gone from 28% in January to just 19% this past weekend. That according to an Ipsos poll done for Global News. The pollster says those opting to vote to stay in Canada are also more convinced of their position. Canada's labour market rebounded with a surprise gain of 88,000 jobs in May, partially offsetting a bigger drop in employment since the start of the year. Statistics Canada says the unemployment rate fell to 6.6% in May nationally, down from 6.9% in April. Here in Alberta, unemployment also dropped nearly half a point to 6.6%. An estimated 12 million Canadians will be getting their Canada Groceries and Essentials benefit delivered to their bank accounts today. The quarterly payments are a rebrand of the GST credit. No word on any charges against the man at the wheel of a van which crashed through the wall of a Stony Plain daycare yesterday morning. A worker in her 20s was sent to hospital after being pulled out from under debris in the kitchen. A block was evacuated while a ruptured gas line was repaired. 880 Chet News Time is 9:31.
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1: 880 Ched weather. Severe thunderstorm watch in effect for Edmonton with conditions favorable for showers and storms all day and into tonight. Watch the sky and expect a high of 17 degrees. The sky should clear after midnight. Overnight, a low of 8 warms to a high of 19 tomorrow afternoon with a few clouds. Right now in Edmonton, we are at 14 degrees. I'm Morgan Smith. Next news at 10 on 880 Ched.
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0: 9:33 on your Friday. Final morning, final hour of our morning shows where we do the 9 a.m. free-for-all. Some Edmonton, some Calgary, and everyone around and in between as well. Thank you for listening to our hour. I knew this was going to happen. I knew this was going to happen because we didn't define the rules. I like rules. Stacey had a fun game today of if your city or our province was a celebrity, who would it be and why? And I said, and I thought I laid out a pretty good case. I said that Calgary would be Celine Dion because she has a strong voice, because she's always done things her own way, because she has overcome. And I have so many messages saying, how dare you? How dare you pick someone from outside the province to represent us? How dare you? So many have suggested Bret Hart. The Hart family, obviously incredible ambassadors for our city and our province. It's a fun game. There are no rules. It can be anyone. So keep sending us your messages.
1: Oh, yeah. And Bret Hart's a little rough, too. Like, he can get a little snarky. He speaks his mind, which I think Albertans do. I like Bret Hart as an example. Mm-hmm. Somebody says Rodney Dangerfield because we don't get any respect either.
0: Oh, wah, wah, wah, wah.
1: What about this one? Fort Saskatchewan. So shout out to Fort Saskatchewan, just outside of Edmonton. Chuck Norris, as badass as any of them.
0: I also have one saying, if you looked into him, it feels like podcaster Joe Rogan would have been a born and raised Albertan, the way he looks at things, the way he talks, the way he questions. So we've got everything. We've got Shania Twain to Bret Hart. I said Celine Dion because she's Canadian. Stop giving me hate on it. It's just some fun. It's just some fun. It's a little bit of fun.
1: I didn't get any hate.
0: People do not like Celine Dion as an

0: as an offering up for Calgary. That was a hot take.
1: And I had Taylor Swift, and I didn't get one complaint about that. But if you're going to send in your suggestions, you've got to have a justification. You have to have a reason why. Like somebody says, Alberta's like Clint Eastwood in Gran Torino. Get off my lawn.
0: That's a good movie. That's a very, very good movie. I loved it a lot. 9:35. Here's another person to look into and maybe look up to. We have an Albertan. His name is Chris Cook. And you may have heard his story over the past decade because he has traveled. He has done many speeches. He works with the organization If I Can. And he has an incredible story because he was born as a quadruple amputee. He has no arms. He has no legs. And he was born to be on a farm. And he said his story was so interesting because his parents, his grandmother, never treated him as if he was different than anyone else. So he went through his childhood thinking, this is me. This is who I am. And it wasn't until recently that he had a moment of adversity that set him back. And the story goes, he was in the Calgary Marathon. And he does marathons. This was number 24. He does marathons on his longboard, his skateboard. And for the first time, something went wrong. The special moccasin shoe he wears kind of gave out. And he could only do 32 kilometers of the 42-kilometer race. And from the outside, to think of someone with no arms, no legs, doing 32 kilometers on a longboard, that seems incredible. For him, his race, his life, his ability, he was really frustrated. So now he's on a mission to find a specialty shoe so that he can keep competing. But his message, Stacey, is why we let so much in of our life be defined by physical issues, no matter what it is. Extra weight, ears you don't like, legs that are too thin, a face that's aging more quickly than you'd hope. And he said, if we just stopped with the physical discussions, how much better off, how much more we could accomplish. And I was like, I need you to sing this song to us every single day.
1: It's about being grateful for what you do have, and he has life. And can you describe how he was on the longboard and the moccasin? Because it obviously looks like he's looking to develop and to change lives for not only himself, but other amputees. Can you sort of describe exactly what the longboard situation looks like and the moccasin that he's looking to create?
0: So he has no arms, but he has sort of one half leg. And he said, what's really interesting, these are his words, and he does everything with a smile and a smirk, is he said he has one half leg, and on that leg, the foot is actually backwards. Now he said, I don't know, is my foot backwards or is the rest of me backwards? We'll never know. So he has one moccasin on this half-developed leg, backwards foot, that he's been using for years. And on this particular race, it just started to rub the wrong way. It didn't work. And because he is known and his story is cherished as someone who does it all, even though no arms, no legs, some people have reached out and said, let's work together. Let's design you a shoe so you can keep competing on the skateboard of sorts. And he's hoping through the power of sport, the power of community, someone, an Adidas, a Nike, is going to sponsor this shoe as an example of no matter your ability, no matter your life outcome, you can have your own Chris Cook moment and be with people, do your thing, get outside, compete. Because if he can do it, he's like, if I can do it, you can do it.
1: So people looking back at their Chris Cook moment, and nothing comes to mind. And I think that just means that I am just so incredibly lucky for every opportunity that I've had, that I haven't had any physical ailments, nothing serious medically. Have you had a Chris Cook moment?
0: I had a Chris Cook moment, but it was so long ago that it sort of defined my parents, but it didn't define me. And that is when I was 5 years old, I came home from school one day. And I kind of, you know, when you remember something from a kid and you think you remember it, I think I remember this phone call. I remember my mom calling my dad on the phone that hung on the wall with the super long cord in our kitchen. My mom called my dad and said, you have to come home and see her knee. It's the size of a cantaloupe. So to make a long story short, I had a large cyst under my kneecap. and I couldn't walk for a while, and doctors were concerned that I had cancer. It turned out to be benign, but I did spend a week in Toronto's SickKids having this cyst under my kneecap removed. And once it was removed, it meant that I had almost no mobility. And so my mom tells the story of having to learn to walk upstairs again, and me crying and being really upset in the physio office. And this physio was just like, if you want to walk again, get up the stairs. So my mom has this conflict moment of wanting to take me home because I couldn't walk and I was so upset, but knowing the medical expert was right, so forcing me up these stairs over and over again. I was five. I have almost no recollection of this moment, but my parents remember it really, really well.
1: Hmm. Wow. That's a great story. And yet, once again, I just look at like everything that sort of I've had to overcome pales in comparison to both of those stories. So, you know, you overcome things in terms of your career, your job. You have losses that are really difficult to come back from. I've had a couple of instances in my life where, and I've talked about this before on the show, where there was a bomb that was sent to a TV station where I was working back in 2000. And that sort of changed the trajectory because you realize that there are people that are willing to do criminal acts to harm people they don't even know. Mm-hmm. Because the bomb didn't fully go off. It didn't fully detonate, but it was filled with razor blades and I was standing right next to it. So I'm really fortunate about that. But, you know, you look back at your life and you go, I'm so grateful. And I think that that's just, it's just in the last couple of years where I've been really trying to be grateful for everything I do have and not look at everything I don't have.
0: And that's the thing. Chris Cook says it's about letting your things be part of your story, but not define you.
2: It doesn't matter, you know, whether you're missing arms and legs or whatever, whoever you are, or however you identify or whatever. Yes, it could be a part of who you are, but it doesn't need to be the sole purpose of your identity. I would rather be recognized as somebody who encourages people to step outside the comfort zone, or someone who, you know, when you listen to my presentation or hang out with me, by the end of it, your cheeks are sore because you were laughing so hard. and then somewhere after all of that, we're like, oh yeah, and he's missing arms and legs.
0: And one of the videos you watch on him, it's on his website. The first minute and a half is only him smiling and talking. So if you don't know the physical issues, you're smiling along with this guy talking about being raised on a farm and driving the tractor. And then you're with him because he's so warm and positive and smiling. And I think that's what we need right now. And then the camera pans out and you see that he has no arms, no legs. And then you think, okay, now I see the whole picture. It's not just the picture, but it's the whole picture of who he is. It's an absolutely incredible story. And he says it all goes back. This is my favorite part. He says it all goes back to the minute he was born that everyone in his family said, we've got to do this with a smile.
2: The humor has always been a part of my life. It doesn't matter if it's my day-to-day, my posts on social media, my presentations. I always like to make sure I'm laughing, making people laugh, ad libity, and that started the day I was born. And I know a lot of people have heard this story, but I don't think they get sick of it. The day I was born, when my grandma heard that I was missing my arms and legs, her reaction was to say that my dad never finished anything he started. And that set the tone. And that's basically been life ever since.
0: Is that not, it's dark humor, but is that not an incredible sense of humor from grandma to parents to Chris Cook to move forward with that? From that moment, you're like, this is what we got. So this is what we're going to give. And you just make it work.
1: And maybe setting themselves up, because he's probably going to hear some of those jokes growing up. So hear it from grandma with love and just go, we love you. This is going to be different. It's not going to be bad. It's not going to be good. It's just going to be completely different. And he has every reason to be down and to be hopeless. But I want to hang out with that guy because mm-hmm. I think we need more Chris Cook, because he's promoting kindness and gratefulness and realizing, hey, I can do this. Why can't you do this? You have all of your limbs.
0: Yeah. His website is ifican.ca. And if you want to follow his story, it's Chris. And then his last name is K-O-C-H, Chris Cook. Just an incredible story. And now he's on the search for this one killer shoe so that he can keep competing in marathons. 42 kilometers on his longboard. Gives you a little Friday sunshine and perspective all at the same time. 9:45 on your Friday morning. To finish this conversation off, did you have a sibling? And did you play together as kids? And one thing sticks in your brain, sort of a defining childhood moment. We'll talk about the Masters of the Universe and He-Man coming up next.
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0: all that stuff that only exists in legends and bedtime stories. Talking tigers, spaceships, and magic swords that can make a man as mighty as a god. Where I come from, that stuff is real.
1: That is the trailer for Masters of the Universe, the story of He-Man, his origin story. And he's got to come back and he's got to save everyone. He-Man is back. If you're a child of the 80s, shirtless He-Man with his little groin cloth and his tiger and Castle Grayskull, that was part of your life. And then we also got She-Ra. But the fact that Masters of the Universe is out this weekend in theaters, big new movie, has me back to like 1986 on the carpet with my brother playing, because my mom saying, you're not watching television, get on the carpet and play. So my question for you now is, did you have these moments with your siblings where one toy, one action figure, one thing, you can hear it, you can think of it, and you're right back to the sibling days of play, and you feel like it was yesterday, forget 30 years ago?
2: I had to Google that She-Ra was back in the 80s because it seems like it missed me. Like my sister played with She-Ra, not so much He-Man, but she had the big castle, the pink castle, and She-Ra and all of the play. So I played a little bit, but there's like 9 years between us. And so I was only 10 when She-Ra came out, so it sort of fits my age. But I am Barbie through and through. That is what I grew up with, and that was the beginning of my day, the middle of my day, and the end of my day when I was a kid. And I can, Rebecca, if you're listening, I still remember that you ate all of my hands off my Barbies and all of my feet off my Barbies. And some of those Barbies nowadays would probably be worth, like, I don't know, like maybe $20 at this point. I don't think they're worth much once they're out of the box. And even if they're in the box, maybe a couple $100 if it's really rare. But I just remember being devastated when my sister ate all of my Barbies. So when the Barbie movie came out, my mind was blown. And then it was a fantastic movie to boot. I don't know what I'm expecting from He-Man, but that is definitely my youth. But I'll even trump that, go back even further, and talk about the original He-Man, Hercules, Hercules. Do you remember that?
1: Herc! I remember Herc. He would stick his ring up into the sky, and he would get his powers.
2: I am the power! And I think that's from the 60s or the 70s. That brings back memories.
1: What was that little guy's name? It was like Dadalyn. I have not thought about that TV show in probably 20 years, maybe 30 years. If you remember the little herk, herk, herk, herk, that's going to be in your head for the rest of your afternoon. Going back for 2 seconds, what did your sister do to your Barbie's hands? And then we can move on.
2: She ate them. Why was she chewing on them? I don't know. I don't know whether she was teething up until like she was like 10. I don't know, but she would gnaw on them, even to the legs where the white plastic stick or bone in the legs would be sticking out. I'm like, what was happening? It's like I had a sister / little puppy in the house.
1: Okay, since you brought up the old school Hercules, I now have another one in my head that I'll share as well. Who else remembers Rocket Robin Hood? Do you remember Rocket Robin Hood?
2: 100% I do, yeah.
1: These were the gems of our childhood where you just sat at home. If you were sick, if you went home for lunch, you watched Hercules, you watched Rocket Robin Hood, and you just had simpler TV times than what they have now.
2: Rockin' Robin Hood. Yes, I do. And also, what about the hilarious House of Frightenstein with Vincent Price and the one guy from Hamilton who would play all of the characters, like the librarian and Griselda the witch and the Wolfman. He'd play some songs. That also brings back a lot of memories for me.
1: What about the Friendly Giant?
2: Yeah,
1: do you remember the Friendly Giant?
2: Of course, Mr. Dress Up.
1: Do you know what I'm going to be doing on my Friday now? I brought this upon myself. I'm going to be spending my afternoon on YouTube poking through all of these old shows and going down memory lane, because Masters of the Universe opens this weekend and it takes me back to being on the carpet, the shag carpet, playing with my younger brother, because my mom would say, you're not turning the TV on. And I think it's funny that everyone has stories of toys gone wrong, because my brother also once pulled the head off one of my favorite Barbies. That headless Barbie still lives in my mother's crawl space because she thinks one day I'm going to want these things. We don't know where the head went. We don't know if it went into the backyard. We don't know if he tried to flush it down the toilet. He ripped the head off one of my Barbies. She had this pink skirt that you could also wrap around her arm. We never found that head. So you wonder, when boys go mischievous, what actually happens to some of these pieces. You lost Barbie hands. Mm-hmm. I lost a Barbie head. Never found. Never, ever found.
2: And also, this is something I have never recovered from. My mom sold my Beat It jacket. I had a Beat It jacket, just like Michael Jackson. And I guess I was getting a little bit older, and I wasn't wearing it anymore. Didn't fit because I was probably a little bit older. She sold it in a garage sale. And to this day, she's like, do you want me to pay? I'm like, you cannot repay me for the loss that I have suffered.
1: This all circles back, because we started this conversation out by the fact girls today have the most beautiful gowns for grad. Stacey had a dress from Le Chateau. I had a dress from Sears, because that's how we rocked it. So if you see people dressed up fantastically right now, it's high school graduation days. Thank you for joining us on our Friday free-for-all. Have an incredible weekend. We'll be back Monday.
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17: This is Global News. It's 10 o'clock. I'm Morgan Smith in Edmonton. Severe thunderstorm watch is in effect for Edmonton. We're headed to a high of 17 with a risk of thunderstorms. 19 tomorrow. Right now it's 14 degrees. Support for Alberta separation appears to be dropping, at least according to an Ipsos poll for Global News. Conducted on the weekend, it found just 2 in 10 Albertans would vote in favor of a binding referendum on separation this fall, down from 3 in 10 in January. Daryl Berker with Ipsos says 90% of the stay side are firmly committed to their choice, but firm commitment is seen in only 70% of separatist backers.
18: There's a certain level of strength that we see for the separatist vote, but it's so much smaller that they're going to even have to turn out every one of the people who say they're certain to vote, and probably times three in order to actually be competitive in this race.
17: The poll also shows 80% of Canadians want Alberta to stay. An Alberta judge not holding back in his sentencing of a Calgary man for the horrific torture and killing of rabbits. Between October 2022 and January of 2023, 32-year-old Nicholas Wassine ruthlessly tormented the defenseless animals, abuse which Justice Michael Bourque described as extreme, vile, inconceivable, and exceptionally grave. He sentenced Wassine to 8 years in prison on 10 charges and banned him for life from owning or residing with any animals. RCMP in southern Alberta are warning against vigilantism after that staggering 500,000 child sexual abuse images and videos were seized from a home in the of an Okotoks man last month. Police say they received reports of threats after a 35-year-old man was charged. A day after Prime Minister Mark Carney announced Canada's AI strategy, one of the largest AI companies in the world is now calling for a freeze on AI research. Anthropic, the company behind Claude, says the tech is advancing so quickly, AI systems may soon be able to advance themselves without human input. And ABC's Sophie Flay says the tech is also fueling concerns about energy and water use.
19: A United Nations report predicts by 2030, AI systems will use nearly 3% of the world's electricity. And it warns cooling those systems will require water consumption equal to the needs of 1.3 billion people per year.
17: In Alberta, talks continue to build Kevin O'Leary's massive Wonder Valley AI data center near Grand Prairie. That project expects to draw 6 million cubic meters of water per year from the Smoky River Basin, of concern to some locals after the region declared an agricultural disaster last year because of drought. Now, a woman who attended yesterday's open house in Grand Prairie on Wonder Valley says the line was out the door. Amanda Pierce tells 880 CHED this morning, Stacey Brotzel, the mood at the meeting was mixed along with the demographics of the attendees.
20: White collar, blue collar, farmers. We have the Surgeon Lake Cree Nation there. A vast majority of people of different backgrounds. A lot of concerns. So I didn't feel like people were, you know, coming out of the meeting, you know, jumping for joy. I think there's a lot of questions still regarding the project.
17: Besides the water use issue, she says concerns ranged from the massive facility's expected power use to its impact on the environment and hunting and whether Canadian or American companies would stand to benefit. 880 CHED Sports, the Edmonton Elks are headed to Ottawa, where they'll be opening their new season against the Red Blacks tomorrow. You can hear the game live on 880 CHED at 5 o'clock Saturday. The Elks looking to win their first home opener since 2019. And in the Stanley Cup final, the South Carolina's Seth Jarvis had the overtime marker, beating Vegas 4-3, making it a best-of-five series headed to Vegas for Game 3. 880 CHED News Time, 10:04.
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17: 880 CHED weather, severe thunderstorm watch in effect. Conditions favorable for showers and storms, possibly with hail and lightning all day and into tonight. Watch the sky. Expect a high of 17 degrees. Already we're at 14 in Edmonton. I'm Morgan Smith. 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

0: another Yacht Rock Friday here on the show. It's Friday, June the 5th today, believe it or not. It's already the 5th of June. Hard to believe. We're only a week through. It's not going to be that yachty by the sounds. Certainly not in Edmonton. We've had like a severe thunderstorm watch in effect in Edmonton since, well, about an hour now. Yeah, that's awful early for severe thunderstorm watches. Typically, those come much later in the day. They've been talking about it for days, though. But right now, if you look outside, well, it's actually clouded over, but it was a pretty nice morning. But now it looks like we might see some showers starting anytime now, and then some thunder showers with the potential for severe thunderstorms later today. Calgary, same thing. They don't have a watch. They don't have a warning in place, anything like that yet. But also the forecast there calling for showers to arrive later in the day with a chance of a thunderstorm later today as well. Weekend looks okay, though. Weekend looks not bad. There was a time where the forecast for the weekend was a washout, and it's not like that. And tomorrow, in both cities, and Sunday in both cities, it should be dry. It would be nice. It'll stay that way for a few days, which I think most of us would be ready for, right? I mean, things have been pretty damp, right? There's no question about it. And I don't know about you. We'll get into this maybe a little bit later, but the mosquitoes are out. I had me and Lenny went out to the dog park, not yesterday because it was supposed to rain, but the day before. And we go out most days, and there's no mosquitoes until after all of this rain. And you knew it was coming, so now we've got to deal with that. I've been sort of... You know, I like space stories, and there's like the ultimate space story to me happened this morning. It's just wild. I don't know if you heard this, but breaking news started going off at about, I'm going to say about 8 o'clock our time this morning.
1: Bit of breaking news. Astronauts aboard the International Space Station have been told to prepare for evacuation over a worsening air leak. NASA said the leak was taking place on the Russian segment of the station. For now, the astronauts have been told to shelter in the spacecraft.
0: So like I say, that was a couple hours ago. That was a British television, obviously. Apparently what had happened was, I guess they've had leaks on this space station for a long, long time. Like, it's not new. This is something they've been dealing with for a very, very long... It's old. I think that thing's been up there for like 40 years, something like that. So you've got the two sides. You got the Russian side, the American side. They've had leaks for a long, long time. So the Russian side, they were working on it, and they were trying to see if they could deal with the leaks, two of them that they had discovered. And as they were doing that, this message came. Can you imagine? Just put yourself in the shoes of these people on the International Space Station. And this is the message that comes up from Houston.
2: 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And if we need to suit up, we will do that once we're inside the Dragon. We will not suit up prior.
3: 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No suit up required. We will put that in work.
0: So they did, and it's been lifted now because apparently the Russians have decided to pause the work that they were doing. So they just sort of said, you can go back to whatever it is that you were doing. I guess the risk was, as the Russians were working to fix the leak, it could get worse as they were doing. So the plan was, okay, you guys get in your spacecraft and just be ready. You don't have to suit up. You don't have to do all this stuff. I had no idea that this is a thing, though. Because, I mean, immediately my response is, what do you mean evacuation plan? Where are you going to evacuate to, right? Like, what are you going to do? But I didn't know. I don't know if you knew this, but in January of this year, and like I say, I have no recollection of this whatsoever, there was a medical emergency on the International Space Station. One of the astronauts suffered a medical emergency, and I guess they don't send one back at a time. You need the whole crew to fly the capsule, so they all left in January of this year because he needed to be treated back on Earth. So they all got into this capsule and went back to Earth. But there's a whole procedure where you go in and you wait, and that's your safe haven. You can hang out in that capsule for as long as you need to. And then if you need to go, then it's time to suit up, and you power up, you disconnect from the International Space Station, and you come back to Earth. So they have an escape plan, and they've used it before. In this case, they didn't have to, though, which is a good thing. But I was reading about it. Like I say, I've been all wrapped up in this all morning long. And like, that's the drilling that, you know, that some of the training that these astronauts go through for months and months and months and years before they actually go up. And part of it is, you know, you'll be awakened in the middle of the night when you're doing your training, and you don't know what it is, but you're told to get ready for the evacuation. So they've drilled this evacuation procedure 1,000 times. You can do it in their sleep, literally. So that's why they were so calm and so cool about it. But I mean, I was thinking about it, and I was like, wow, that's scary, scary stuff. But the evacuation alert has been lifted. They're back about their regular business now. And I don't know what the situation was with the Air League, but they'll have to fix them at some point. But like I say, this isn't new. It's been leaking for pretty much the entire time the space station has been there. It's nothing new. They've been dealing with it. They've tried all kinds of different things over the years to solve it and haven't been able to. So this was another attempt to solve it. And I guess the risk was, as you try and solve it, things could actually get worse. So they pumped the brakes a little bit. But sounds like everybody's fine. Just like that, that's a scary thought, being up there. Coming up on the show today, we got a bunch of things. We're going to get into Crosstalk today, of course, as per usual. I know people look forward to that on Fridays. That'll happen coming up at 11 o'clock today, and we'll jump into all of the stories that we've been covering this week, which include this recession. Some people say it isn't a recession. It's bad. Can we just agree on that? The economy is facing some struggles, right? We know that. There's no question about that. If you don't want to call it a recession, I guess you don't have to. But regardless, where are we going on this? And are things going to get any better? Now, on that front, there was some good news today. Like, if you're looking for good news, which we haven't seen a lot of, with economic indicators, there actually was some today. The jobs numbers came out, and a surprising, shocking even, number of jobs were created in Canada in the month of May. Some 88,000 jobs were created in Canada. The experts, the analysts, the forecasters were expecting to see something in the neighborhood of 10,000 jobs. So, like I say, much, much higher and much, much stronger than people expected it. And they're the good kind of jobs, too. In a lot of cases, it sounds like there was a lot of full-time jobs that were found. And importantly, the biggest lift, the most job creation, was found in the young demographic, which we know has been absolutely crushed in this country for a long, long time now, like to the tune of 15% unemployment among the youngest demographic of working Canadians. So this was definitely some welcome news, and I think surprising news. It's 1 month. It's a one-off. We'll have to wait and see if we can build on it. But maybe, you know, as we're searching and we're looking and we're hoping to see some sort of positive news on the Canadian economy, this is something that we can hang our hat on. Not great news for Calgary, though. Calgary's unemployment actually went up. I think Alberta's did, too. Let me double-check here. I can find the numbers here in just a second. But overall, like I say, good news on the job creation. But, you know, you got to dig into it a little bit deeper. 88,000 new jobs created, which is fantastic. We will absolutely take that. But, yeah, unemployment comes down from 7% to 6.6% nationally. That's a win. We'll take that. But as I say, a little bit different in the province of Alberta. I think it went up. Calgary went up. Edmonton flat, if I remember correctly. So a bit of a mixed bag. But overall, very, very strong job growth, surprisingly strong, that nobody was expecting. Another surprise in the news today. Did you see this story? I mean, we're gonna be inundated with stories about polling and what direction we're headed in when it comes to the separation question that now looms in Alberta. But we got some new polling today, and it shows that in the last week, like this was done in the last week, this polling, the support for separation has actually taken a pretty deep dive, which I gotta say kind of surprises me a little bit. We'll get into the numbers when we come back right after this.
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1: Yacht Rock Friday. A little blue-eyed soul for you on this Friday morning. Yeah, this story, it's in all the newscasts. It's leading all of the websites. And I get why. It is really quite surprising. But you know my line always about the polls. I don't ever get too wrapped up in any one poll. Polls say a lot of things. I'm more interested in the trends. Like, where are we going in terms of what direction are we headed in? And typically, you know, if you do 2, 3, 4, 5 polls, and okay, you can clearly establish a direction here, then I find that to be really interesting. Not to say that this poll is not interesting. It certainly is. But I think, you know, we need to take a look at it and say, okay, maybe this is a reaction to something that happened. And the something, of course, would be the fact that the question has now been finalized as of last Thursday. But Ipsos went into the field here in Alberta and surveyed Albertans on where we're standing on the whole separatism question. Now that we know this is going to happen and the question has come forward, the survey was done, like I say, just the past couple of days, from May 28th till June 1st. Okay, so within the last week or so. So, you know, after we knew that this was going to happen and after we knew that the question is going to be asked and we're going to have to answer it come this October. And it shows that support that was there from recent polling for separation seems to have fallen off pretty dramatically, too. Daryl Bricker with Ipsos says, at this point in time, it's kind of, I'm not going to say flipped, but it certainly changed quite a bit.
2: People who really want to stay, Alberta to stay in Canada, are really strongly motivated to vote for that. There's a certain level of strength that we see for the separatist vote, but it's so much smaller that they're going to even have to turn out every one of the people who say they're certain to vote, and probably times three in order to actually be competitive in this race.
1: Why does he say that? Well, it shows that 80% of those asked want to stay in Alberta. 80%. Like, these numbers are much higher than we typically see. Well, 72% say they would remain. You know how it gets soft, and then you've got the undecided. So anyway, you've got, at this point in time, 19% of Albertans saying yes to separation. That's their plan going into this referendum. 72% say remain in Canada. The remainder are undecided, don't plan to vote. Not going to give you the answer, okay? So you've got 19% in the yes camp, and you've got, like I say, 72% in no camp, which is quite a reversal. It's 10 points down from the last time Ipsos did this polling. That was January. 28% of Albertans said they back separation. We had the Angus Reid poll that came out, what was that, 2 weeks ago? Something like that. And as we started to get some idea of what the questions might look like, and based on the question that's being asked now, 35% in that polling said that they would lean towards voting yes. That's double the numbers in this Ipsos poll. So, like Bricker said, that you've got a hill to climb if you're on the separatism side.
2: It is really a very, very high hill for them to climb. You know, anything can happen in election campaigns. We see these days that things can be really, really volatile. So even though the numbers are this low at this stage of the game, campaigns do make a difference.
1: Yeah, I think that's an important point here. We're 4.5, call it 5 months out from the referendum, right? So there's still a long way to go. And I believe that as this continues to be the conversation in the province and it continues to bounce around on social media and as it continues to be a topic of conversations, you know, around water coolers and in dressing rooms and, you know, out on the sports fields, whatever, more and more people will adopt the separatist view for the same reason we saw. I mean, this is sort of a lifestyle. There's a trend in politics, not just in Canada, but certainly in the United States, where the these kind of movements can take off. Just look at the convoy. I mean, there's a convoy every weekend. You just have to assign a cause to it. So there's definitely there's an anger among voters, and this is part of it. So I think, you know, as more and more people get into the conversation as we get closer and closer to October 19th, there's a good possibility that these numbers go up. So I don't think anybody can be looking at this particular poll and saying, ah, look, see, we told you. Don't worry about it. Forget about it. Now, that wouldn't be smart. That wouldn't be smart. There's definitely risk still there. You know, but like Ricker said, in terms of how steadfast people are in their views, if in this poll you said that your plan is to vote stay in Alberta, 90% of that cohort said, and I'm not changing. I'm locked in. I could vote today. Nothing's. I'm voting stay no matter what. That 90% of the 72%. You take a look at the, yeah, I'm leaving for sure no matter what group. It's 70% of the 18%. So even there, just a little bit softer, not 100%, you know, locked in. And like Daryl said, it shows that, you know, the motivation at this point in time is to stay. And that piece of this does not surprise me, because as this has happened, more and more people that I talk to, and I'm talking off social media is whatever social media is. But certainly when you talk to people, a lot of people are angry that we're even here. A lot of people are really ticked off that we're even doing this, are frustrated. They find it shocking that, you know, we've let it get this far and worry about the damage that could be done. And, you know, they read the reports about the cost that we're already bearing and what it would look like if we keep going further, which makes, you know, there's an interesting part to all of this, and that's Premier Danielle Smith. How do Albertans feel about Danielle Smith? And like I've said, she put the question on the ballot. I mean, she had a million different opportunities and ways to not put the question on the ballot. She didn't have a choice. If she wants to stay in the game, if she wants to remain leader of the UCP, she had to do this. This is hers and hers alone, to my thinking. And it sounds like a lot of Albertans feel the same way.
2: Most people, when we ask them, is she doing this because it's about her own job, or is she doing this to provide an opportunity for Albertans to have a say in the future of their province's position in Canada? Most people believe right now that it's the premier really caring about her own job, which is obviously a problem for her.
1: Yeah, it is, but that's, I think she's, It's the timing of the problems, right? Yeah, it's a problem for her. No question about it. And she's going to have to deal with that problem. But first, she's got to deal with the other problem. And that problem is, if I don't give the separatists a referendum question, I don't even have to worry about that other one, because they'll take me out before then. They've promised it. They've said it publicly. But in reality, the question that she put forward hasn't placated them enough anyway. They're still organizing. They, you know, every time, you know, she talked about her $400 billion startup cost and all, then they called her a liar and all the rest. So I think the ship has sailed for some of the separatist crowd when it comes to Danielle Smith. So that's the other part of this. That's secondary, unless they manage to get their special general meeting this summer. But I think that comes after this referendum. There will be a reckoning for Premier Smith for putting Alberta and Canada through this, I think. One way or the other, no matter which way the vote goes, I don't think this is the kind of thing that Albertans just forget when it's time to go to the polls. Question is, if there's a viable option, that's arguable right now. And the other thing that this polling really points out and really shows, and I've talked about this on the air before, we know how divided left-right has become in this province. I still think most people live in the middle, but we hear a lot from the entrenched left and the entrenched right, and you know how it is, and they yell back and forth, and the rest of us in the middle go, what's going on? But that left-right divide is real, and it grows, but in Alberta, it falls along another line, which is urban-rural, and that is a big one.
2: People who live in the major cities in the province of Alberta, so Calgary and Edmonton, have quite a different view of this issue than people who are living in the rest of the province of Alberta. So support for a separate Alberta is higher, only 27% in the rest of the Alberta outside of the big cities, but this seems to be something that's more popular there than it is in Calgary and Edmonton.
1: Yeah, I mean, and that's the way that a lot of things break down in this province, very different between urban and rural. 780-451-8800, 403-974-8255. Got a break for the news. Back after this.
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11: 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Good morning. I'm Morgan Smith. A new Ipsos poll for Global

0: AI strategy. Prime Minister Mark Carney promised yesterday free training for all Canadians in AI, up to 90,000 AI-related jobs, and legislation around chatbot safety and surveillance pricing. But opposition MPs call the plan reckless, inadequate, and lacking in detail. A 30-year-old Edmonton man's been charged in connection with a sexual assault of a minor, and police believe other victims may yet come forward. They say Brian Crook Kaskaman was arrested on Tuesday and charged with sexual assault of a minor, sexual interference, and administering a noxious substance. Detectives say he's known to use Grindr to meet minors and often hosts vulnerable youth at his Northeast Edmonton home. And sad news for fans of Buffy the Vampire Slayer, Anthony Head, the man who played Giles on the show, has died at the age of 72. His family says he passed from pneumonia complications. 880 CHED News Time is 10:31.
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0: 880 CHED weather. Severe thunderstorm watch in effect with conditions favorable for showers, lightning, strong winds, even hail all day and into tonight. Watch the sky. Expect a high of 17 degrees. Right now it's 14. I'm Morgan Smith. 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

0: right, 780-451-8800-403-974-8255. We'll be able to take some of your calls here in this hour, but before we do that, I want to have our weekly chat with Dr. Eric Kam. You know Eric. He is an economics professor at Toronto Metropolitan University. He joins us every Friday morning. Eric, thanks for being here. Appreciate it as always, sir.
1: Shay, more important, do you know that when I was 5 years old and I was allowed to pick any record I wanted from the record store, yeah. I bought Brandy by Looking Glass.
0: Is that right, hey? It is a great song. Yeah. We do Yacht Rock Fridays every Friday during the summer, and just that's all we play. Is that great kind of music?
1: Not to bore you, but it is the quintessential Yacht Rock song.
0: I think you're right. It's up there. It's up there. Okay, let's get into it here. And of course, we saw the numbers last week. They came out just prior to our chat last Friday. The recession, the technical recession. Oh, it's not really. Whatever. It's bad. It's really, really, really bad. And we agreed on that. What I want to ask you about is the Prime Minister's explanation. And sounds like it was a bit of a tale. He started talking, well, you know, part of this is we made this mess. Well, I guess he has the immunity because it wasn't him necessarily, talking about how immigration and government spending really masked some bad economic numbers. It sounds like for a number of years. Did that make sense to you?
1: Well, no, nothing this government does makes sense to me, Shay. I mean, first of all, let's be nuanced. He can't come out and say the government has been hiding a recession. So I don't think the Prime Minister is admitting that. What he should admit is that government spending has artificially inflated what little GDP growth that we have left. So I think he's acknowledging that it's been carrying more of the growth burden than we'd actually like. Now, that's great. It's meaningless, but it's great. The real issue here is, okay, Mr. Prime Minister, going forward, any private investment, productivity gains, competition gains, gains in business confidence, do you have anything up your sleeve to actually fuel the primary drivers of economic growth? It's okay to tease economic growth. There's two ways that you can fool an economy, Shay. One is you can drop interest rates so low that everybody and their uncle borrows money and spends it. Number two is you can just government spend your way out of the fact that no one's consuming or investing. And so I think he might have been trying to say in his own, frankly, nauseating way that the G part of GDP, the government spending part, has been too high and the consumption and investment part too low.
0: How does the immigration piece fit in? I guess that's just more people means a bigger economy, means more spending, just, you know, just to survive. It just means more people means more money. Is it that simple?
1: Yeah, but it's also wrong. And that's the problem. If you look at economic

0: statistics from basically when people walked upright on the world. There is a difference between refugees and immigrants. And immigration is not something in and of itself that is a bad plan when it has guardrails and it's managed. The problem is that the former prime minister and this prime minister have somehow believed that immigration is a growth strategy. Immigration has never been and will never be, Shay, a growth strategy, yeah. Because as soon as you open up the floodgates, every GDP per capita statistic goes down and goes down significantly. So I don't really know where he's going with this immigration thing either.
1: Okay, I wanted to ask you, and just like last week, there's a brand new set of numbers that we can take a look at. I'm sure you've seen them. We created 88,000 jobs in the month of May in Canada, which blew expectations, were more like 10,000. I guess if we're looking for something positive, that sounds pretty positive. What's your take on what happened there?
0: I'm kind of stunned, to be honest with you. I never pretend to have all the answers, and here's one I don't. So I don't know. But what I'm going to do, though, between now and when I talk to you next week, is actually dig down to see what these numbers say, sort of, you know, in the weeds, they say. Because, you know, our economy, we recently posted very weak growth. And you're right, we are in a recession. Screw technical, doesn't mean anything. So what's going on here, right? What do these numbers explain? In the face of economic growth being so weak, trade certainty being so weak, U.S. tariffs being so strong, how and from where are we hiring? So I hope they're in like construction, transportation, warehousing, things like that. But we've got to dig behind these numbers, and I promise you I will.
1: And the other one I want to ask you about, of course, we had our trade ministers down in Washington for the first time in a while, Dominic LeBlanc and his team down there. And they came home with a whole new set of tariffs by the sound of it. It seems like just another example of the United States throwing things in and trying to add to the leverage. I mean, what's your take on, we have the talk and then the next day we get, okay, here's 10% more tariffs, which don't hit a lot of Canadian things. I mean, what happened there, Eric?
0: I think Canada did what it always tries to do, Shay. I think it tried to make a deal and it failed miserably. And we're running out of time. Because as we know, you and I have discussed, the real benefit of CUSMA, and any trade deal for that matter, is certainty. Because businesses make their investment decisions many years in advance. And I don't mean small decisions. Automakers, manufacturers, energy firms, agricultural producers, they need to know what are the rules of the game under which they are playing. So they need some certainty. And for the people walking around, and I do hear this, saying, well, do we really need a trade deal? Well, yeah, because 70% of our exports are still going to the U.S., and we still, with the United States, have the largest integrated North American supply chain. So if you're asking me about my odds of this, you know, we're ripping this thing open this summer to take a look at it. Most likely outcome, really the only outcome, is that this thing's going to survive and eventually be extended, maybe with some targeted amendments. Because quite frankly, Canada can't afford anything else. So it's a little bit like our conversation about a technical recession. Nobody gives a damn if it's technical. Yeah. We know we're in a recession. Well, people are tired of talking about a trade deal. We need one.
1: Yeah, absolutely. Eric, great stuff as always. Thanks so much for being with us. I appreciate it.
0: Stay healthy, Shay.
1: You too, sir. Eric Kam, economics professor, Toronto Metropolitan University. Before we leave this economic conversation, I wanted to bring you some comments from somebody that I'm sure you know well, Michelle Rempel-Garner, who is the MP for Calgary Nose Hill. She's been on Chorus Radio this week. And she was reacting as well to some of the comments made by the Prime Minister. And like I say, he came out, and if you remember, he came out and basically said, yes, some of this, should we call it a mess? Some of the situation that we're in, however you want to characterize it, is of our own doing because we've pulled back drastically on immigration. We've pulled back drastically on government spending. And in reality, that was sort of goosing the numbers a little bit for a good long while. And she says she was kind of surprised that the Prime Minister actually admitted that government policy of the past has made things look better than they actually are. And now that we're not doing that, things look pretty bleak.
2: You know, what the Prime Minister was getting at is that these high levels of temporary foreign labor have masked structural problems in the Canadian economy. And in fact, I think that they've probably even made things worse because, you know, it's suppressed wages, it's prevented businesses from adopting productivity initiatives that would have made us more competitive with peer countries and with regard to trade. And what that translates to is less jobs, less opportunity for Canadians, and less economic growth. So, you know, this is not something that should come as a surprise to the government. Economists have been talking about this fact for a long time, in spite of lobby groups who've become reliant on endless supply of temporary foreign labor to keep their businesses going. It's, you know, it's something that the government needs to deal with for sure.
1: And we know they are in some sense. We'll see how successful they are in terms of pulling back the numbers, right? We know that the population of Canada actually shrunk in the last year for the first time in a long time. We saw fewer Canadians than we saw the year before. Typically, it's been going up, and it's been going up pretty drastically, as you know. But she has been on the temporary foreign workers program for a long, long time now. And she says that's just got to go. Not completely. I mean, we know that it serves a purpose in some rare instances, but, and I think she's right, we need to drastically curtail it if we don't eliminate it altogether. And part of it, you know, we're talking about a 15% unemployment among Canadian youth. This is part of that. This is part of the reason for that.
2: The whole concept of a temporary foreign worker program, it was decades ago centered around the fact that different parts of the country have legitimately hard to fill seasonal agricultural needs. You think about seafood processing in certain seasons in Atlantic Canada, or, you know, grape harvesting in the Niagara region now, or tomato picking in certain parts of the country. Those are all very seasonal jobs, and that's where that program has been designed for. That need is still there, but it mushroomed into this and morphed into this program where, you know, you're seeing companies, of course, there's Tim Hortons has been in the news a lot, that I think frankly abused the program, that built their business model around a endless supply of essentially indentured, low-skilled foreign labor, as opposed to the longstanding social contract in Canada, whereas entry-level jobs are what teach our youth how to be productive parts, components of society, learn job skills. And most young Canadians want that. We now have, you know, especially think in Toronto, record high youth unemployment. Entry-level jobs have dried up. And so the program needs to be abolished. And what, to your point, what the government should be focusing on and industry should be lobbying for is better labor mobility and skills training policies to match unemployed or underemployed Canadians with jobs in all parts of the country. And because the TFW program has been allowed to stymie those discussions, they haven't happened. And that's really why you see this economic weakness and unemployment rates across the country.
1: Yeah, so I mean, interesting to see that now we see a huge jump in the number of jobs created, which I think, you know, like Eric said, shocked him, shocked most of the economists and analysts. They were looking for 10,000. We got 88,000. Better than the alternative, I guess. Okay, 780-451-8800-403-974-8255. Let me take a break, and then we'll get started on your phone calls right after this.
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2: All right, 780-451-8800-403-974-8255. Let's take a couple of these calls here. We got Bruce in Sherwood Park. Hello, Bruce.
3: Good morning, sir.
2: Hello.
3: Thank you for the opportunity.
2: Yeah, of course.
3: Every day, as a 75-year-old Albertan Canadian, I hear all kinds of and see all kinds of crap going on. For example, in terms of the separatist movement, the full story of the impact is not getting expressed. So here's the example. Jasper, Lake Louise, Banff.
2: Yes.
3: What kind of park are they in?
2: Oh, I know. For sure. Of course.
3: A national park. So what I'd like to see happen in Alberta is every day people phone in to you and give you a list of all the things that are going to be complicators. And, you know, the separatists have had their way too long in terms of being able to blitz with.
2: Yeah.
3: It's sort of like watching the U.S. use $2 million missiles to shoot down a $450 Iranian drone.
2: No, I know what you're saying, Bruce. There's a horrible echo on your line. I'll let you go, but I agree with you. I think that we need to do a better job. I don't know what's going on. I think he might have the David from Ottawa effect happening. I think you're right, and I think we're starting to see that happen. There's four groups that I can think of that sort of are going to mount the defense, they say, and are going to take start campaigns to push back. However, haven't heard much since their launch, but they'll get going over time. We'll go to Muriel in Edmonton. Muriel, you're on the air.
4: Yeah, hi, Shay.
2: Hi.
4: Thanks for taking my call.
2: Sure.
4: I'm just so exasperated with the whole Alberta separation thing.
2: Okay.
4: It really is very simple. Canada is in an absolute crunch. We can't get investors because we're taxed to death, and with the environmental stuff that the government's putting on everybody, it's just a nightmare.
2: Which environmental stuff? Because, I mean, 7 of those 9 laws that the Premier talks about are gone now, right?
4: Yeah, but still, you've still got the various taxes and so on. Who would want to come in and invest in Canada right now? I wouldn't want to invest in Canada if I was a big investor. It's too unstable.
2: Well, why not? Like, to which tax are you talking about, Muriel?
4: Well, I'm just talking about generally. I'm sorry, I'm not very well educated, but
2: that's the interesting part to me. Then, if you don't know. And you don't know which taxes exist that you don't like. Why are you so certain that that's a problem if you don't even know what they are?
4: Okay, I get your point, Shay. But before I go, I just feel that now's the time for Canadians to work together to try and get this country back on its feet.
2: I agree.
4: Instead of working against each other.
2: I agree.
4: It's very, very scary, and it's just such a sad thing that our politicians don't seem to be leading in the direction that's good for the people of Canada.
2: I agree with you. We need to fix things. We got big problems that need to be addressed, that need to be fixed. But I think it's important that you know, like, I get it. We hear all kinds of things, right? Like, if you go on, and social media is a big part of this, you know, Facebook is bad, and Twitter is even worse now, where you read all kinds of things, and they can make you angry, and they can rile you up one way or the other. You got to take a look, but what is it? And is it even real? There are problems. There's no question. There's some big problems. I mean, just look at the numbers. Marshall in Edmonton, you're on the air. Hi, Marshall.
5: Hey, Shay.
2: Hey.
5: You know, that poll scares the living crap out of me, to be honest.
2: How come?
5: Because people are going to, if that those numbers stay like that,
2: yep.
5: People are going to become complacent on the stay side,
2: yep.
5: And they're not going to vote.
2: You are correct, sir. I had the same thought myself.
5: We have to send the biggest message possible to the leave side. We have to vote with 80% of the population saying, we're staying in this country. And if we do that, separation goes away forever.
2: Well, for a long time anyway. Marshall, I'm glad you called. I had the same kind of thought was, okay, if we see numbers like this, and you know the other thing, maybe not even get, like, voting day is still 4 or 5 months away, but maybe now we get to a point where like people go, whatever, who cares?
5: Exactly.
2: This isn't anything we need to be worried about. We don't have to. Yeah, we do. We got to make sure that we continue to engage people and like you say, ultimately lead towards October 19th, getting everybody out to vote.
5: Yes, absolutely. Because if we don't, man, this is going to go on, and we're never going to get anywhere.
2: Yeah, I agree with you, Marshall.
5: Investors will stay away because the message will not be clear. And we need to be very, very clear on that message.
2: I agree with you, Marshall, and I'm glad you called. Like, I had the same thought. I thought, you know, it's interesting numbers and everything like that, but you need to keep things in perspective. Polls are polls, and we all know, I mean, I love our pollsters, and I talk about polls all the time. I find them interesting. We have pollsters on the air all the time. And I do put value in polls, but you need to keep it in perspective as to it is a poll. And, you know, as they always say, it's a snapshot in time and it's not necessarily an accurate representation of where things will land on October the 19th. We're still a long way away, right? There's a lot wrapped up. There's two major timelines that need to be hit on the pipeline before we get to October 19. You've got July 1st, which is where the premier has to put forward the project to the major projects office, and the prime minister then considers whether or not it is in the national interest. And that needs to be done by October the 1st, 3 weeks prior to the referendum. Those are massive, massive, massive checkpoints along the route here. And if those go in a way that discourages the people who think the country doesn't work for them anymore, that's going to change things. So I think Marshall's right. We can't sort of sit back and go, oh, look at that. Nothing to worry about. Nothing to worry about. That would be unwise. Mike in Edmonton, you are on the air. Hi, Mike.
6: Hi, Shay. Hey, Shay, I just wanted to point out that, again, I'm not pro-separatist, but I am definitely wanting to see change, especially in our Constitution.
2: Yeah.
6: There's a lot of bad things are going to come back down the road to affect us, especially if we say, no, we're not going to do anything about this right now. I mean, the lady called in about the issue with the environment. There's carbon capture, the Pathways Project. That makes no sense right now, especially with the rest of the world not going ahead with this.
2: Yep.
6: I mean, even to change the Constitution, we need 7 of the 10 provinces to agree to get on board to do that. We need the opposition, the government, to agree to it. We need the Senate to approve it. And I don't know if this is true, but I heard that Quebec has a veto. I'm not 100% sure if that's a fact, but that just makes no sense. So
2: no, I don't think Quebec has a veto. But it's not just 7 of the 10 provinces. It has to be 7 of the 10 provinces that represent a certain amount of the population. I can't remember exactly what it is, but it's not just any 7 provinces.
6: So we're just going to keep throwing this thing down the road. And right now we got a government that's maybe working with this. I'm not 100% sure they are.
2: Yeah.
6: But down the road we're going to be in the same boat again because our Constitution is flawed.
2: I think a lot of people have said the same thing, especially here in Alberta, right? And like you say, it's a high bar to get over to affect change when it comes to constitutional issues. We've got to take a break. We'll have more time coming up for your calls later in the show, but next we'll do Crosstalk right after this.
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18: This is Global News. It's 11 o'clock. I'm Morgan Smith in Edmonton. It's 16 degrees. Severe thunderstorm watch in effect. We're headed to a high of 20 this afternoon, 19 tomorrow. Well, the latest Ipsos poll for Global News suggests support for Alberta separatism is sliding. The poll shows that 18% of Albertans would vote in favor of a referendum on leaving Canada, compared to 28% in the January survey by Ipsos. Meanwhile, Daryl Bricker with Ipsos says Albertans appear to be questioning the Premier's motives for adding a separation question to October's referendum.
19: Most people, when we ask them, is she doing this because it's about her own job, or she's doing this to provide an opportunity for Albertans to have a say in the future of their province's position in Canada, most people believe right now that it's the Premier really caring about her own job, which is obviously a problem for her.
18: While Bricker says campaigns can make an impact, he says with over 70% of Albertans firmly committed to staying a part of Canada, the separatists face an uphill battle. An economist with one of Canada's 5 major banks believes the addition of 88,000 jobs last month, despite a decline in GDP, should, quote, silence the recession crowd. BMO macro strategist Benjamin Reitzis says the economy continues to show resilience amid trade pressures from the U.S. and the energy price shock from the Iran war. Economists had broadly expected more modest gain of 10,000 jobs in May, and the unemployment rate would hold steady. Kevin O'Leary's advocacy for a massive data center in northern Alberta may be doing the project more harm than good. That according to a woman who attended last night's Wonder Valley Open House in Grand Prairie. Amanda Pierce tells 80 Cheds this morning's Stacey Bratzel that O'Leary did not have many fans in attendance.
20: I wasn't surprised he didn't show up. There was lots of security there, so I was wondering if they were anticipating a protest. But I talked to one of the organizers, and they said, he proves to be a bit of a PR nightmare.
18: Pierce, meanwhile, says she still has questions about whether the benefits from the project will outweigh concerns about power and water use or the environmental impact. Organizers say more information sessions are planned. Edmonton police worry more complainants may yet come forward after charging charging a 30-year-old Edmonton man with sex-related offenses involving a minor. EPS alleges 30-year-old Brian Brooke Kaskaman had been using Grindr to contact vulnerable teens and was sometimes putting them up in his northeast Edmonton apartment. And a blanket ban preventing people from some Ebola-affected countries from entering Canada is keeping Ugandan activists from attending a major LGBTQ plus rights conference in Ottawa. The Carney government announced last week a 90-day suspension of various travel documents for those living in Uganda, South Sudan, and the Democratic Republic of the Congo, citing the threat of Ebola. Dignity Network Canada, a coalition of Canadian groups advocating for LGBTQ plus rights globally, says the ban means three Ugandans won't be able to speak at the conference or meet with MPs. 880 Ched Sports, the Edmonton Elks are headed to Ottawa, where they'll open their new season against the Red Blacks tomorrow. You can hear it live on 880 Ched at 5 Saturday. The Elks looking to win their first home opener since 2019. 880 Ched weather, severe thunderstorm watch in effect. Conditions favorable for showers and storms all day into tonight. Watch the sky and expect a high of 20 this afternoon. Hail is also possible. Now the sky should clear after midnight with an overnight low of 9, warming up to a high of 19 tomorrow with a few clouds. Right now in Edmonton, it is 16 degrees. I'm Morgan Smith. 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
21: All right, welcome to Crosstalk, live across Canada now. This is Mike Smith in Vancouver. We do this every Friday as I'm joined by some of the best talk radio hosts in the country to talk about the stories and issues that matter to you. Once again today, our Crosstalkers are assembled. This week we have Shay Ganim in Edmonton, Loren McNabb in Winnipeg, and Brad Smith is in Toronto. Guys, thanks for jumping on.
22: How we doing?
23: Excited to be here.
21: We're doing good. Happy Friday, guys. Okay, let's start with Donald Trump's latest 51st state cheap shot at Canada. Yes, there he goes again, posting on social media, Canada should be the 51st state. Of course, he's done it many times before. The difference this time, though, his ambassador to Canada, Pete Hoekstra, reposting Trump on his own social media. And then when he's asked about it, he's doubling down on it here. So let's have a listen to him here. This is Trump's ambassador to Canada.
24: I've said that ever since I've been here. That's a great discussion for the president and the prime minister to have. They will set that policy. I have no instructions on the 51st state. If the president and the prime minister want to have that discussion, they can have that discussion, not me.
21: Oh, okay.
24: I've said that.
21: This guy would just shut up. You know, this is nonsense here. We should just stop. Maybe just stop inviting him. I saw a social media post this week, guys, that maybe the best way to handle this guy is just ignore him. You know, stop inviting him to the Chamber of Commerce lunches and stuff, like, with this nonsense. But, Shay, what do you think?
25: I agree with you 100%. Just stop inviting him to everything. The guy is clueless. Like, I mean, he really and truly seems to wander around in a bit of a daze. And I guess he's doing the work of the White House. But as an ambassador or as a diplomat, he seems to have failed in both respects. He has no understanding of how Canadians feel and how they're acting. And I think you're right. I don't know what the purpose is of bringing him to any of these things, to sort of engaging with him on anything. He seems to actually enjoy being a bit of a jerk. That seems to be something that he's sort of leaned into lately, and I just don't see the upside in entertaining this guy any further. Just he can be the wherever the ambassador stays in Ottawa, that's fine. Just stay there, but we're done. We're not going to offer the invites. We're not going to do that anymore. There's just nothing to be gained.
21: Do you think Carney should do anything? Like, some people thought that maybe Carney should call this guy in the carpet, call him to Ottawa, maybe even like kick him out of the country. Well, yeah, I mean, he's supposedly the ambassador to our country from the USA, and he's openly talking about, oh, your country should join the United States. I mean, that's not very diplomatic. So I don't know.
25: Maybe
2: Yeah, go ahead.
25: But what would be the benefit? I mean, you know how that would go over, right? Then that's an escalation. I think Carney is all about de-escalating right now and just trying to keep things as stable as he possibly can. And this guy is a destabilizer, and I think that's sort of the White House strategy when it comes to this. They just keep throwing more and more uncertainty into it. So just disengage. Just let him sit there.
2: Let's have a listen to Mark Carney, who's asked about this, the latest Trump 51st state stuff. And here's what Carney had to say.
4: Like, the president is an exceptionally active user of social media. You probably can chart his usage of it. It's only gone up in recent months, and we're not going to respond or react to everything that he posts.
2: Okay, Loren, he's not going to respond, or he's not going to rise to the bait here. Your thoughts?
5: Yeah, I think that's the right way to go. I mean, this is starting to feel like one of those knock-knock jokes you've been hearing since you were like grade three, and you're sick and tired of it. Like, how does the chicken cross the road, like, to get to the other side? Like, great, we've heard it before. It didn't work. It's not working. And I think that is the right way to go. And I just wish that the people would recognize that the more energy you get to this, the more it just fans the flames of anger. And like, the whole point of an ambassador is to foster relations. Like, yes, they're supposed to protect their nation's interests, but they're here in Canada to liaise, and saying stuff like that is not helping. And then his whole idea, Hoekstra's comments of like, I don't really post my own social media things, or I don't retweet, somebody else does. Well, it's your name, it's your account. You clearly support this kind of line of thinking, particularly when you say things like that's a conversation between the prime minister and the president. So I think we need to stop talking about it. And I think Carney is right. I think he's 100% right on that.
2: Yeah, Brad.
6: Well, to Shay's point, I mean, the diplomat is not really diplomating here, and it is really two liaise conversations between the two parties, and we're all in panic mode right now, right? Because if you just look what not negotiating will do to the auto sector just alone in Ontario here, you're talking about a catastrophe, and all of this just needs to be put on the back burner and focus on actually getting a deal done. The rhetoric is just like actually deterring us from having real conversations. I mean, for God's sakes, I know we're going to talk about it a little bit later, but we have a country right now where we won't even admit to ourselves that we're in a recession. So we have bigger issues here than just the fodder between a diplomat. We should just all watch The Diplomat with Kerry Russell and realize how diplomatic is supposed to be done. TV's real,
5: great,
6: right?
5: Great show, by the way. Great show.
6: It is an amazing show.
25: Okay, I think it starts with don't be a jerk. I think that's the first rule of being a gift.
6: Yes, 100%. But we've been jerks on both sides.
25: Oh, for sure. Okay. Yeah.
2: Well, I think, Brad, you outlined the critical context of this. This is all happening with the backdrop of stalled trade talks between the USA and Canada. We saw more tariffs from the USA on Canada this week. We see the Americans apparently negotiating well with Mexico while Canada's kind of frozen out. We see our trade people on the ground in Washington, D.C. A lot of fear that the CUSMA deal, which Canada wants to be renewed, that Trump might walk away from it here. Let's listen to the opposition leader here, Pierre Poilievre. He was asked this week about Donald Trump's latest 51st state stuff.
22: It's ridiculous, and it's never going to happen. And we have to make sure that we don't allow ridiculous comments like that to distract us from the very real suffering that Canadians are experiencing as a result of liberal policies here at home. They don't want us to be distracted by a foolish comment like that.
2: Okay, don't get distracted and keep our eye on the ball here. We got to get a trade deal. Shay, what do you think?
25: Yeah, I think that's what it is. Just keep your head down. This noise constantly happens, and it's counterproductive. It doesn't benefit anybody. And ultimately, at the end of the day, it's meaningless. It's noise. It, like Poilievre said, it's not going to happen. We don't need to keep talking about this. And Carney did say, and as he played some of his clips, he said, you know, we're not going to react to every tweet that this guy puts out. I mean, he's tweeting 400 times a night. Like, we just got to set that aside and just focus on the job at hand, right? Like, you can't be distracted by that, because there's no upside to that. So I think that's the right approach. And it seems like, you know, Poilievre and Carney are both saying the same thing. Like, it's going to happen. It's ridiculous, but we can't get wrapped up in it every time that it does. Certainly not anymore. It's been going on for 8 months now, right?
6: Exactly.
2: Loren.
5: Well, we're having a hard enough time as it is to negotiate in good faith without doing it through social media posts or reacting to what he has to say, right? So just this week, Manitoba, for example, had representatives down in Ottawa from our agriculture producers to the pork council, business council, all the rest, our bus makers, manufacturers. And the day after they're there, you know, Trump starts talking about more tariffs, right? And so you're having a hard enough time when you're on the ground with face to face to make sense of what you should do next, let alone reacting to posts and then an ambassador's reposts and comments. So I think you got to do the hard work, which is to go there, keep talking, yeah, keep talking, but real words, not social media words.
2: And like you said, Brad, just to finish up on this topic with you, you're in Ontario, which is, I think, disproportionately vulnerable to this trade war here with the auto sector, steel, aluminum. So how are people feeling there about the apparent lack of progress here on a deal?
6: Well, I guess here's the reality is that we, in this rhetoric that started before the actual election campaign, we tried to play the tough guy. We tried to have the leverage game. We waited way too long to even have negotiations. And then when you try to play the leverage game and it doesn't work, you're stuck going down and having Mark Carney say, make America, Canada strong, we'll make America great again. That there hasn't been enough outrage about that. But at the same time, when you wait this long to a bigger economy and you realize you don't have any leverage, well, you're starting to struggle to realize, or you're starting to realize that negotiation on this level can't be expedited. It has to be thought out. It has to be properly processed. And on Ontario here, we're dealing with Chinese EVs that are going to come in that we're being told might eliminate our entire market by 2035. So there's a lot that's going on here. Stop the rhetoric. Well, you don't even look at the stats. I'm telling you right now that if this doesn't get done, just the auto sector alone is going to feel such heartache here in Toronto. And things need to happen that are not just rhetoric, just real conversations that actually materialize. Not MOUs, not LOIs. Materialize.
2: Okay, guys, I'll jump in there and take our first break on Crosstalk. When we come back, the recession blame game in full force in Ottawa now. Why is Canada the only G7 country in a recession, the only country in North America, the only country in the G20 that's in a recession? Mark Carney calls it a technical recession. Now, there was some better news from StatsCan this morning, I will say, with some job creation here. So yep. I don't know, maybe this technical recession is technically over, but we'll talk about that on the other side in Crosstalk. Don't go anywhere.
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21: All right, welcome back to Crosstalk. Live across Canada, this is Mike Smith in Vancouver. Shea Ganim is in Edmonton. Loren McNabb in Winnipeg. Brad Smith is in Toronto. Let's talk about Canada's economy, guys. Of course, we had that technical recession that has been called. I don't like that term. It's like being like... Can you be technically pregnant? Like, it's a recession, right? Like, you have two negative quarters in a row. Two negative quarters in a row. The final quarter of 2025, we were down like 1%. And the first quarter of this year, the economy contracted by 0.1%. Okay, so people are, that's why they're calling it, a technical recession. Some better news from StatsCan this morning on some job creation here. But let's talk about this now, because the blame game is well underway in Ottawa. Who's responsible for this recession? Why are we the only country in the G7, the G20 in North America to be in this predicament with a recession? And whose fault is it? Is it Mark Carney's fault? Is it Donald Trump's fault? Carney asked about it. He's trying to accentuate the positive.
15: If you look at business investment, particularly in machinery and equipment, in R&D, in intellectual property, that's actually up quite sharply in the last couple of quarters, including the most recent quarter. If you look at household incomes, there are now growing strongly to continue to grow faster than the rate of inflation. There's more to be done, without question, but they're moving in the right direction.
21: Okay, Mark Carney there, glass half full kind of guy, I guess, but the report from Statistics Canada said that actually business capital investment went down in the first quarter of 2026, the fifth consecutive quarterly decline in capital investment in business. Pierre Poilievre of the Federal Conservative leader, of course, this is red meat for him, teeing off on the government here.
23: Mark Carney has led us into the only recession in the G7. And the regret that Mr. Carney has created this weakness, going into formal negotiations as the only country in North America that is in a recession. The other two North American countries, the U.S. and Mexico, they are not in recession. Canada is, because of Mark Carney. So I would ask him to immediately present a plan to reverse the recession that he caused.
21: Okay, some better news this morning from Stats Canada, that Canada added 88,000 jobs last month. The unemployment rate went down to 6.6%. So maybe the technical recession is technically over right now. But Brad Smith in Toronto, what do you think?
6: Oh, where do you start with this one? Because, I mean, I played on my show today a clip of MP Halan, a conservative MP, in oversight hearing with Finance Minister Champagne, where he asked him just flat out, like, do you agree that we're in a recession, yes or no? And then the talking points that are infuriating are, oh, well, have you checked out the OECD numbers? We're going to be the second fastest economy growing in the G7. And it's like, yeah, you told us that for a year. Did they project that we're going to be the fastest growing economy? They did. And are we in a recession? Their numbers are always wrong. They have been for the last 18 months. They're always downsized. They're never upsized. So as we go through this, as we go through a summer break, as we get, you know, get these job numbers in, I'm sure that are going to be used for the next 3 weeks. We're going to hear fastest growing economy in a second fastest growing economy in the G7. We've got all these jobs back. We're great. Well, no one on this side will say, yes, we're in a recession, technical or not. It's just irresponsible.
25: Okay. Okay. Shay. Yeah, I agree. And I think the whole arguing about a recession thing benefits Carney, whether we're in a recession. Bottom line, it's bad. It is bad, bad, bad, bad, bad. And any way that you look at it, any way that you slice it, things are bad. And there's all kinds of issues that Canadians are facing. And, you know, you guys have probably done the same thing. We talk about insolvencies and we talk about investment and we talk about all of these things, right? And until recently, we were talking about a horrible unemployment rate. And this is a 1 month sort of thing. So I don't know if it's all a distraction. It doesn't matter. If you want to call it a recession, you don't want to call it a recession. By the textbook definition, it's a recession. That's the end of the story. Yeah. And even if you don't agree, you can't come out and say, well, it's not a recession, so we're okay. No, we're not. We're absolutely not. And there's all kinds. I mean, the conservatives have been on this talking about, well, technically I'm homeless, but that's not bad because it's just technical. And I don't know if that helps or not, but the reality is things are bad. And I sound like a broken record. We talk about this every week, guys. Like, he keeps saying, you know, we're going to have the best. Don't worry, the forecast show that Canada's going to have the second best economy in the G7. When does this start to happen, guy? Because it just seems like Brad said, we're going in the wrong direction. And you know, we talk about two negative quarters in a row. It's three out of four. If there was one that sort of bucked the trend there after that, the one two quarters ago. So it's bad. And it's been bad for a while. And I think Canadians don't care if it's a technical. Just turn it around, for God's sake. Enough is enough.
0: Lorraine.
5: Yeah, I think to the point of not caring, it's that I don't care when you throw about things about technical or not. I don't care what you have to say about the OECD because, you know, the average Canadian might even have to look up what that means and why they should care about what that has to say. And I don't mean that to be rude about anybody, you know, the average Canadian. I mean, like, you know, everyone out there can point out to the fact that my standard of living, your standard of living today versus just 2, 3, 4 years ago is lower. So I don't really care what the technical definition is. And I also don't really care what the politician, you know, this is a political game that's being played right now, except for it's being played with all of our lives. And so at the end of the day, if I can point out to the fact that I don't have the same standard of living now that I did 3.5, 4 years ago, then that's the problem. And it doesn't matter to me how you defined it or what you do. And the window closed a long, long time ago on this one. There's a lot of other issues we can say we might still have patience for, although I think the window's closing on those too. At the end of the day, every single time someone goes to the store, they are feeling the pain more today than they did a week ago. Full stop. There's very few items you can find on any front that isn't more expensive now than it was, you know, even just a week ago. So I think people are done. They're tired. I don't want you to go. I actually don't want Polyev to argue anymore either. I want someone to come up with some answers as to how 1 month from now, 2 months from now, 6 months from now, my pocketbook. Sorry, I don't know what a pocketbook even is, but you know what I'm saying? Yeah. Put some more money in it. Like, put some more money in it, people.
6: Yeah, can I jump in on that just for a second? Because here's the thing is that when we're talking about all of these numbers and, like, you know, when you see, say, OECD, it's like, yeah, okay, what is the Organization of Economic Cooperation Development? No one cares about that. What you should care is that while we're going down and people go, well, everyone's telling us we're not going down. Well, the parliamentary budget officer who is impartial comes out and tells you, well, the finance minister, he was wrong about how much our deficit was going to be off for the spring up. update. We're going to double our debt from 2026 to 2030.
5: Right.
6: That hasn't happened ever before in 4 years. So we're spending more. We're in a trade war right now. There's no clear end in sight. We don't know what's going on, yet we're good. When the actual functional numbers tell you opposite, and yet we can't like coordinate that message to people that don't want to hear it, because 50% of people I'm hearing now, the latest poll, are okay with the Liberals, the highest representation of success rate for the Liberals. How?
21: Yeah, no, it's a really interesting point, because it seems like the public continues to cut Mark Carney a lot of slack here. This honeymoon seems to continue in the opinion polls here. And then when you listen closely to Carney and some of the explanations he offers for some of the economic weakness, listen to how he frames it here, because he kind of throws Justin Trudeau under the bus a bit here.
15: We see some weakness, in part because of clear decisions by the government. So we have taken back control of immigration. That's meant the population growth has flattened. In fact, it's slowed, or it's been negative for the last two quarters. We have reined in government spending. So it had been growing close to 10%. It's growing less than 2%.
21: Okay, now. So basically effectively saying that the Trudeau government mismanaged immigration and we're spending too much, and he's trying to reverse that. But I guess, guys, like, I think what most Canadians are looking for are the deliverables. Like, he keeps talking about these big projects and industrial powerhouse projects he's going to build. Like, let's see them. Like, let's see some results here.
5: Well, more than that, like, Brad talked about doubling the debt. Like this is real money, and
6: real
5: my
6: money.
5: Debt goes up. Everyone else's debt, for the most part, is rising, and that's real money to us. And
6: your payments on interest rise.
5: Exactly, and I think the problem that people have with governments, this one and others, is that it feels like you're not playing with real money, but you're playing with my money, and you're playing with your money. And so if my debt continues to grow and everyone else is out there, that's real to me. And you want your governments to start pretending like, or not pretending, treating it like it's real too.
21: Okay, guys, take our second break on Crosstalk at the bottom of the hour. When we come back, let's talk about the very sad death of NHL superstar Claude Lemieux, and now the decision by his family to donate his brain for CTE research. We'll talk about that next on Crosstalk. Don't go anywhere.
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20: This is Global News. It's 11:30. I'm Lamise Smiley. The premier says the province is taking the first steps towards building a passenger rail service across the province. Danielle Smith says Alberta's passenger rail master plan is ready and has a comprehensive

you receive that credit in January, you'll automatically get that the payment. ADD Ched weather, thunderstorm warning in effect and 20 degrees, dropping to 9 tonight. Mostly sunny tomorrow and 19 and another 19 on Sunday. In Edmonton, it's 16 degrees. I'm Lamise Smiley. Your next newscast is at noon on 880 Ched.

0: Vancouver. Shea Gannum is in Edmonton. Loren McNabb in Winnipeg. Brad Smith in Toronto. Guys, let's talk about the very sad and shocking death of NHL superstar Claude Lemieux now. Wow, what a shocker. 21 seasons in the NHL, 4 Stanley Cups, Conn Smythe Trophy. He scored a ton of goals in the playoffs. He was a tough guy on the ice, too. And his death is so sad and shocking. Officials now confirming he took his own life. And people will remember they saw him at that Montreal Canadiens game in the playoffs where he was holding the torch. And then they were shocked by his death just a short time later. And his family now confirming they want to they are donating his brain for CTE research. And Shay, I know you covered this one this week on your show. Your thoughts?
1: Yeah, I think like everybody, like so many people, it was really, really shocking in light of the fact that, as you said, we saw him 3 nights earlier sort of being feted, celebrated as a legend of the Montreal Canadiens and carrying the torch in, and he looked great. And so and then a few days later, you find out that Claude Lemieux is dead. And I think everybody's, what happened? What happened? And then later you find out that he took his own life. And it's just sort of, I think for a lot of people, it's kind of hard to wrap your head around. And then credit to his family for stepping up and saying, okay, we're going to donate his brain. And I'm sure people have seen the Will Smith movie Concussion. Like, this is not a new phenomenon. Yeah. This has been going on for a while where athletes, and Brad, in a minute, I'm really interested to hear your take on this because you played football professionally, of course, but Chris Nowinski, you might know the guy. He played football for Harvard. He was a wrestler for a while. He's a neurosurgeon, real Renaissance man, this guy, but he started up the Concussion Legacy Foundation at Boston College. And this is what they do. And they study the brains of athletes who have died young, died tragically, and have been involved in contact sports. So yes, Claude Lemieux's family says we're sending Claude's brain to the Concussion Legacy Foundation. Nowinski tells us here, this is what they do. This is what the plan is and what they do with these samples.
2: This research is all designed to help us understand how can we diagnose this during life so we don't have to look at brains anymore, and how will we learn how to treat this? Because what we've basically figured out is that you get CTE while you're an active player. So you're talking teens, 20s, maybe 30s, and then it continues to spread throughout your life. The end stage of CTE is dementia in almost every case. If you live long enough, you get to stage 4 CTE, the most severe stage, you'll end up with dementia.
3: Might have to talk shortly, so.
1: And like he said, and we know that this has happened in countless cases. He said that they've received the samples of, I believe he said, 74 hockey players. 20 of them made it to the NHL, and CTE shows up. CTE is chronic traumatic encephalopathy, which basically means you've sustained a number of concussions over the course of your lifetime and they have a cumulative effect. But he also said, we don't know, like some people don't progress. Some people do. We don't know if it's a genetic thing. But like you heard in that clip, what they're trying to do is, he says, I'm tired of studying brains. We want to study people. We want to find a way that we can diagnose this and treat this during life, because right now it's all just post-mortem stuff. But and the question always defaults to

0: What do we do? How do we handle this? People, there's risk in sport, and I think people know it. How much risk are people willing to accept? And Brad, like I say, I'd be fascinated as a guy who played pro football for years. Was this, you know, when something like this happens and you hear a story like this, what does that do to you?
1: Yeah, it's this one's tough for me because it hits home. I've met Claude a few times. I've actually spent time with him. Like, this guy was a hero in Montreal. In 1986, he had 10 goals as a rookie in the playoff run to lift the cup up. And then seeing him Monday night at that game lifting the torch up, for anybody who's a Montreal fan or Montreal Canadiens fan, seeing him emotional, I remember turning to my friend in that moment and said, like, my even now my hair's standing up on my arms, because it was like, you just don't understand. This was a guy that everyone feared. But if he was on your team, you loved him. He was tough. He played so hard. And everyone remembers him from one bad hit in 1996 against Chris Draper. They don't remember how skilled he was, how nice he was off the ice. But when we're talking about CTE, like, listen, I just went to my father, Larry Smith's 50th anniversary of the 1974 Grey Cup. And you can see the wear and tear of concussions on people when they get older. And listen, I've had more concussions than I care to share. And not just in CFL, not just in university, but my worst one I've ever had. 16 years old in high school. It's something that's gotten so much better. Guys, I promise you, in 2009, there was no concussion protocol. If you got your head, you know, hit, they would say, well, you got your bell rung, just shake it off, go in. I played a game in Hamilton where they had to stop the game because I was ready to go on to the next play. I wasn't wearing my helmet because I got hit so bad. Jeez. I didn't know my helmet was off. So when you talk about this, they're doing the right things. Concussions are inevitable if you're going to play high level sports. Mm-hmm. But when you talk about the research that's needed, guys like Nowinski, guys like Tim Fleiser in Canada, these are the things that we need to do. And good on them for donating the brain. But God rest his soul for Claude Lemieux. What a great guy.
2: Brad, it's fascinating to listen to your personal experience here. Now would you say, like, when you compare your experience as a former CFL football player, I mean, obviously football is such a rough sport and you see guys get concussions all the time. What about the NHL? Like, would you say that some sports are less likely to result in a concussion? I mean, guys get concussions in hockey too, of course, but what do you think about the two sports?
1: Here's the thing. Both sports completely different, but it's not the big ones that you're seeing. The ones where you're seeing guys flat out on the ground, out cold, that's not the ones that are causing CTE. Yes, they have the effect, but it's the constant dings. It's the battles in the trenches. It's the hits on the boards. 82 games a year for a hockey player, and you're getting your head hit probably at least once or twice a night. The little hits add up. And when they talk about football players, it's the NFL linemen car crashing every single play. There's no way to get around it. There's only better ways to have spotters in the box and make sure that people who are getting hurt in the moment, they get off the field. But you can't really stop the natural attrition of sports against the brain.
2: Okay, let's have a listen to Chris Nowinski again here. Let's just squeeze this in here, guys, from the Concussion Legacy Foundation. You heard Shea reference him earlier about the number of former NHL players that they've looked at. How many of them had CTE, that brain injury? Let's listen.
3: Yeah. We have seen, look at the brains of 74 hockey players, including 20 who played in the NHL, and 19 of the NHL players have had it, while only two of the 20 who had played through high school had it. So we understand the longer you play, the greater your risk.
2: Okay, so 19 out of 20 NHL players they examined had that chronic traumatic encephalopathy. Loren, your thoughts? Oh, I guess we can't hear Loren there right now.
4: You got me. Sorry, I'm just multitasking because I'm hearing my own voice in my own head, and I'm trying to fix that right now, which might be a problem for another day. You know what? When I'm listening to Brad talk about, you know, just the high odds of coming down with a concussion in professional sports, or sorry, getting one, I start to think just as a parent of kids who play, you know, relatively high level, you know, sports themselves, and just the concern I have. And I totally get that they've done a lot of things in hockey and other sports over the years to push back on this. And if a kid gets hurt, and my kid has before, they're pulled right off. They don't joke around. And I get that.
1: Yeah.
4: It's just that you start to wonder about if it's not even the big hits, to Brad, to your point that it wasn't your worst hit that led to your worst concussion, then you start start to wonder, you know, how many people might be walking around out there with head injuries, minor or major, that they don't know about. And so I know that in the CFL, for example, they've got different helmets in place that they're testing, that they're trying to make sure that can help with monitoring these things and sensing right away when there might be a brain injury. But at the end of the day, if you take it outside of sports, which I totally appreciate where you have the greater of odds, what about when you just bang your head or you walk into something, or, you know, soccer, you hear about concussions a lot. There's all sorts of spaces that you don't have to be a professional to get hurt. And so just as a parent right now, as I listen to everyone talking, you just start to wonder about that. And then the real sadness that you don't know you're in it until it's too late, right? Like, it might know you have the concussion, but you won't know you have the CTE until it's done.
1: Here's the thing for parents is that when you're thinking about your son or daughter playing sports, the thing that you have to realize is there's different grades of concussion. So even when you get that seeing stars moment, that's a small form of a concussion. So you just have to be diligent, or you have to do your due diligence before you play sports and have your kids play sports, but understand and have that understanding that there is really no way to get around head injury on any contact sport or soccer or anything that has to do with the head. So you just have to constantly make sure that your kids are being looked after and being properly assessed in the moment.
0: Brad, you're absolutely right. Like, I coached minor hockey for years, and when I started back in the 80s, we didn't know anything about it. It was like you say, you got your bell rung, shake it off, you'll be okay. We used to tell the parents, well, wake them up at night, because sometimes the brains will swell. Like, we didn't know what we were talking about. We had no clue.
1: God, no.
0: And, you know, if you take that up to the last 10, 15 years before the season starts, they bring in a doc, and they sit all the coaches down, and they say, here's the concussion protocol. This is how you spot it. This is what you do. There's return to play rules. You need a doctor to sign. All this stuff. So we do all that. And Nowinski, you know, in listening to him, he said, that's great. That's fantastic. It's all good stuff. Doesn't make a hill of beans. It doesn't make any difference when you take a look at this CTE. Concussions are not CTE. It's like Brad said, it's the stuff, you know, when it's the small microscopic damage that happens 100 times a game that we don't even know, we don't recognize. Like, at all, you can put in all the preventative measures you want. He said the helmets haven't gotten a whole lot better, truthfully, but you can have the spotters. You can do all that stuff. You will never completely remove the risk. It is there. That's when you're in collisions like that, it doesn't, there's nothing you can do. That's part of it. He said, so what we need to do is let people know all these things are good. They're all fantastic. The risk is still there. You will never make this 100% safe. There is a risk to doing it.
1: You're still running your body into another person's body as hard as you can to tackle them, to check them, whatever you are. And inherently there's risks. Like, one bad concussion is not going to be the end of your career, but those, again, those mini little hits are going to add up, and you might not even notice them.
2: Okay, guys, I'll jump in there. It's our final break on Crosstalk. We got lots more on the other side. When we come back, let's talk about the countdown has begun now to the World Cup of Soccer, set to kick off here in Vancouver, Toronto, and of course across North America. Anticipation and excitement is going up, and now FIFA is cracking down, including on refillable water bottles in the stadiums. Have you heard about this one now? You'll not be allowed to bring a refillable water bottle into the stadium. How greedy is FIFA? They want you to buy their overpriced bottled water now. Talk about that next. Don't go anywhere.
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2: All right, welcome back to Crosstalk, live across Canada. This is Mike Smith in Vancouver. Shea Ganim is in Edmonton. Loren McNabb in Winnipeg. Brad Smith is in Toronto. Guys, let's talk about the World Cup of Soccer. Less than a week away now till kickoff. Got 7 games here in Vancouver at BC Place Stadium, 6 games in Toronto where Brad is. Anticipation and excitement is going up, and FIFA is cracking down. Now, the new rule just announced by FIFA, banning refillable water bottles in the stadium. You will not be allowed to bring a refillable water bottle into the stadium. They're worried about a heat wave in the southern USA and Mexico during this tournament. People are going to be pounding booze and beer. They need to hydrate, but now they're going to force you to buy their overpriced bottled water. Now, have a listen to this. I thought this was quite wild here. This is Andrew Giuliani. Yes, he is the son of Rudy Giuliani. He's also the executive director of the White House World Cup Task Force.
18: Certainly understanding that fans with bottles, if anything is frozen there, they can throw that, utilize it as a weapon there. That's something, frankly, that we are still in discussions with FIFA about. They made their announcement yesterday, so I don't want to comment on it just yet. But certainly there is that balance of, A, making sure somebody can understanding these games are going to be very hot. We want to make sure that fans have access to water so that way they can be hydrated. We also want to make sure that everybody is safe and that people can bring a weapon in there.
2: Okay, so the fans might bring in a bottle of frozen water and use it as a weapon. What is wrong with these FIFA people? I don't get this. Brad, your thoughts.
1: Where do we start? I mean, this is one of the most corrupt organizations in the world, and I don't want to get on Giuliano Infantino. But, we tend in the news when we see something like this to point out a lot of what's gone wrong with the World Cup. And yes, the ticket prices are exorbitant. Is this a family affair? Absolutely not. But when you think about it, the number of people going to the games, that's such a small amount. They're thinking that almost 17 million Canadian adults are going to engage with the World Cup in some way. So when we're running this out, I've said it before, this should have been about how Canada looks when given the opportunity to present a good game. We're not going to be focused on the ticket prices after this happens. We're going to be focused on the fan fest, the events in the city, and the atmosphere and the energy that's coming when Canada's on the field. And that's what we have to focus on. The fact that we're going through water bottles. Yes, you know what? Water bottles are a sketchy thing. You can't take an empty water bottle into the Sky Dome in Toronto. It's not a thing. But right. FIFA is a money grab as well. Let's just hope the fan fest and the fans engage with it and the city erupts around it.
2: Yeah, how much are they going to charge for their bottled water?
13: Is it $150?
19: It's money. It's all money. They want to make if you bring your own water, you're not going to pay $12 for their bottle of water. That's
1: if you can afford a $2,500 ticket, you can afford an expensive water.
19: That's true.
4: You think they're worried about water? Don't you think they're worried about people walking in with vodka and water or something like that?
19: No.
4: Like, I think it's God, more about
19: who would do that? Who would
4: sneaking
19: do
4: in
19: that?
4: The booth.
1: No one.
4: 27-year-old Loren would do that. I'll tell you that.
1: Loren,
4: much,
1: you've
4: so,
1: never
4: I mean,
1: done that.
4: I have, and I will again. I shouldn't say that out loud. Kids, are you listening? I think that the thing is, to Brad's point, is that I get it. It's cost too much. It's too expensive. This is an annoying debate about, I just want them to start playing already so we can just start enjoying the game. It's enough is enough already. Like, the money spent, you can't get it back. The stadiums are built or not built. You can't get that back. The water will not come. It's annoying, but you can't bring anything in. I can't bring my purse into a hockey game here in Winnipeg. If it's not 6x5 or whatever, I don't even know what the size is.
1: That's because you're packing bear spray in that thing.
4: That's right. Because I'm packing booze. But there's rules in every stadium. If you go into an NFL game, you have to have a clear bag that you've bought from the NFL so they can see into your bag. Like, there's just rules everywhere. Do I love them? No, but let's just play the darn game already.
2: Well, these FIFA people are terrible, though. I mean, telling people you can't bring in a refillable water bottle, that was the earlier rule. You were allowed to do it. I think it's crazy. I think it's just a money grab by FIFA. And then you got the lawyers trying to shut down these little charities that are trying to do ticket raffles. Like, let me play a clip here for you guys. Chris McBride, executive director of Spinal Cord Injury BC. So this is the main charity in British Columbia, represents people with spinal cord injuries. They tried to raffle off 2 World Cup tickets. They got shut down by FIFA and said, no, you can't do that.
20: Well, we were a little surprised at the magnitude of the response, I guess. We're only anticipating raising a few $100, probably less than $5,000 through this. We just thought it was more of a fun opportunity to engage our supporters. FIFA as an entity, there doesn't seem to be a lot of love for it.
2: Yeah, that's to say the least. They got a 9-page long lawyer from FIFA's a 9-page long letter, threatening language in there, kind of like nice little spinal cord charity you got here. It'd be a shame if something happened to it. We'll drag you into court. You better shut down your raffle, which they did, by the way. The silver lining here is that this got so much attention here this week in Vancouver, guys, that this charity got a ton of donations from people who were just mad at FIFA and they wanted to help out. So there was kind of a happy ending to the thing. But what is wrong with these FIFA people here? I mean, we had the president of FIFA was here for a meeting and he wanted like a Pope mobile type of security to whisk his way through to Vancouver. It was crazy.
19: I think Brad's right. It's like the most corrupt organization. I mean, the Olympics might rival it in some ways, but I think everybody recognizes that FIFA is a class of its own. And at what point do we say enough is enough? I mean, that's what it comes down to. As long as people will continue to buy those tickets and continue to spend the money on all these sorts of things, they'll keep doing it. And, you know, that's the reality. It gets to the point where it's shameless. Like, it's just, we are going to gouge you at every turn. And if you want to be part of this, you are going to pay the price. So I don't know. I'm sitting here in Alberta going, good luck, guys. Yeah, I might watch some on TV. We'll see.
1: No, but you know what? It's great for the Canadians to rally around that spinal cord charity. But, you know, not only did they shut down the charity event for the ticket issue, but I heard that they were also at the silent auction at the charity selling refillable water bottles. So
19: oh.
1: I'm kidding. I'm kidding. They They can be used as weapons, though. Look at the NHL. Look at the NHL throwing octopuses on the ice, throwing rats on the ice. You don't want to have somebody come in, throw a water bottle that's full, and actually hit a player and us be remembered for that. So I'm not against it, to be honest with you.
2: Well, are you less likely, if you buy a bottle of water from FIFA, that means you're less likely to throw it at a player? Unless
19: it's up to $20, Mike. You're not going to throw it.
1: Yeah, but it's the Yeti bottles. It's the big steel containers that you can refill.
2: Sure,
1: don't worry about it. It's not the plastic ones.
2: Okay, guys, as usual, the hour has flown by. Thanks a lot for hanging out this week on Crosstalk. Let's do it again next week. Let's talk then.
1: Yeah, see you guys.
2: Good. Thank you, guys. That was Shea Ganim in Edmonton, Loren McNabb in Winnipeg, and Brad Smith in Toronto. This is Mike Smith in Vancouver. That was Crosstalk. Let's do it again next week. Talk to you then.
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5: This is Global News. It's noon. I'm Lamise Smiley. 16 degrees on the way to 20 today and 19 tomorrow. The premier says Alberta is taking the first step toward a provincial passenger rail system. Danielle Smith says the province's passenger rail master plan is now complete, outlining what could be built over the next 30 years.
6: For decades, Alberta watched and waited while rail system networks were quickly and safely moving people across municipalities elsewhere, in eastern Canada, in Europe, and of course in the United States.
5: She says it's time to stop waiting. $15 million over 3 years will now go to look at connections between Edmonton and Calgary's light rail transit systems. If you're receiving the GST credit, you'll be getting some extra help with the cost of living. The federal government says the Canada Revenue Agency has started issuing a one-time top-up payment under the new Canada Groceries and Essentials benefit. Finance Minister François-Philippe Champagne says the money is expected to reach about 12 million Canadians.
7: It's very substantial, very significant. You're talking about close to $2,000 for a family of four. And what I can say to you, this is part of a suite of measures that we have announced because we know that affordability is top of mind for Canadians.
5: Canadians who receive the GST credit in January will automatically receive the extra payment starting today. Meanwhile, Edmonton still has the highest unemployment rate among Alberta's major cities, even as job numbers improve across the province. New figures from Statistics Canada show Alberta's unemployment rate fell to 6.6% last month, matching the national average. Edmonton's rate remains above 7%. Nationally, the economy added 88,000 jobs in May, far exceeding expectations. BMO economists say the strong hiring numbers show the economy remains resilient despite trade tensions with the U.S. and lower energy prices. Support for Alberta separation appears to be losing momentum, according to a new Ipsos poll for Global News. The weekend survey found just 2 in 10 Albertans would vote to move ahead with a binding referendum on separation. Ipsos CEO Daryl Bricker says the independence movement faces an uphill battle, with more than 70% of Albertans saying they want to remain in Canada.
8: It is really a very, very high hill for them to climb. But anything can happen in election campaigns. We see these days that things can be really, really volatile. So even though the numbers are this low at this stage of the game, campaigns do make a difference.
5: As for the rest of the country, the survey finds 80% of Canadians want Alberta to stay. The city says you'll be reaching for your bug repellent within the next couple of weeks. That's when mosquito populations are set to boom. Our dry spring has meant a slow start to the mosquito season, but the city's Mike Jenkins says this week's rain will probably change that.
9: The mosquito life cycle basically takes advantage of those inundations, high precipitation levels, to produce lots and lots of larvae very, very quickly. More than any sort of predator could get after. They get out, get their blood meal, lay more eggs, and the next generation is good to go. So we're just trying to kind of level that off.
5: Jenkins says roadside ditches are hotbeds for mosquito breeding, and crews are targeting those areas and others as part of ground treatments. While Russian President Vladimir Putin says he sees no point in a face-to-face meeting with Ukrainian President Volodymyr Zelensky, speaking at the St. Petersburg International Economic Forum, Putin dismissed Zelensky's proposal and called his earlier letter boorish. He also told the forum that Western countries have undermined trust in their own currencies by freezing Russian assets abroad. CHED News Time is 12:04.
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5: 80 CHED weather, a thunderstorm warning in effect, 20 degrees with things cooling to 9 tonight. Tomorrow we get a much calmer personality, mostly sunny with a high of 19. Same story for Sunday, another 19. In Edmonton, it's 16 degrees. I'm Lamise Smiley. 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

0: back. It is Yacht Rock Friday. We've got an hour left to go here. And there's an interesting story out of Calgary. And I don't know. I haven't lived in an apartment in a number of years. But I remember living in apartments. Actually, I remember last time I lived in Calgary, and I say lived in Calgary, and it was when my wife had her stem cell transplant, so it's 10 years ago, where we spent several months in Calgary, and one of the places that we stayed in Calgary was right on the Foothills Hospital campus, right by the Tom Baker. I think it was actually nurses' quarters at one time or something, but anyway, if you're having a stem cell transplant, during the actual time where you have to do it, these apartments are available to, and it was the dead of summer, and it was just hotter than blue blazes. It was terrible, and I remember just thinking, oh, I'm glad I don't live here. And lived in an apartment in Saskatoon, same thing. It can get pretty hot when the sun comes beating down. So there is now an initiative in Calgary to try and make it a bylaw. Make it a rule that you can't do that. There's got to be reasonable limits. Like, you wouldn't, you know, if you were going to be a landlord, if you're going to be renting a property to somebody, you got to heat it, right? We don't expect people to rent an apartment and, yeah, you know, during the winter it gets a little cold. You might want to put, no, we have a reasonable expectation that it's going to be kept warm enough to live in. So now the question is, do we need to do the same thing? Now that we're getting hotter and hotter and hotter days, you need to do something to maintain a temperature that's livable on the other end of the spectrum. And what this organization, ACORN, and we actually spoke with a representative of ACORN last week about a different conversation, but they're a housing advocacy group, and they want City Council to bring in bylaws, a maximum temperature bylaw that says if a rental suite gets past 26 degrees Celsius, that's going to be our max. That's what they would like to see. And if it's going to do that, it's incumbent on the landlord to come up with some kind of a solution. Maybe it's a portable air conditioning unit, whatever the case may be. But the landlord, eventually they need to put in air conditioning, but we need to do this. Now, I'm sitting here thinking, that makes sense. Like, if you are a landlord and you're putting people into apartment suites and the temperature gets up to, you know, 34 degrees, 35 degrees, that's not acceptable. And we know that, you know, people have died. This all became a conversation back when we had the intense heat a few years back, right? The heat dome settled in. And in BC, people did die. It got past 40 degrees. And in New Westminster, they did this. They said, okay, we're gonna do this. Now, in Calgary, believe it or not, it's estimated that up to 66 people died in Alberta during that week-long heat dome that settled in. Calgary hit 36.3 degrees during that time. So this is when the conversation started. Now they're pushing Calgary City Council to say, okay, we got to do something here. We can't just have people living in apartments that are, you know, 40 degrees. People are going to die. The mayor says, yeah, it makes sense. Thinks it's not a bad idea, but what are the costs going to be? How are we going to do this? What do you think? 780-451-8800, 403-974-8255. Like I say, it makes sense to me. We have an expectation that, you know, the accommodations or the residences that landlords rent to people need to be livable, right? A basic standard. It can't be too cold, so why can it be too hot? Sarah lives in an apartment. Well, it's an apartment. You'd call it what you live in.
1: It's a condo,
0: right?
1: It's the same thing.
0: Does it get hot?
1: I mean, it can.
0: But you have an air conditioner.
1: We do have AC. We don't run it very often.
0: But you have it.
1: We do have the option of it, but we do pay for that. Like, it is factored into our cost that we have AC. Apartments without AC are a little bit less expensive.
0: Really?
1: Mm-hmm. It's one of those, I hate to call it a luxury thing, but it is a luxury thing. You don't need AC in this province.
0: But I think you do, Sarah.
1: Make it work without it.
0: I make it work, but I have a house and I have portable air conditioning.
1: Okay. People can get a portable air conditioning unit.
0: You can.
1: I'm not saying everybody can afford that, for
0: no,
1: sure.
0: It's
1: but
0: costly. You're right. Someone's going to have to pay.
1: Exactly. But I do pay more because our apartment has AC.
0: How much more do you know? Like, do you know what the difference is?
1: Would it be
0: like $100 a month or like $10 a month? Or
1: I'm sure $150, something like that. I don't know. It really depends on the place, right?
0: Yeah, I guess. Yeah. But you, I mean, I think it is, it's not a luxury. I think that's what it comes down to. It's not being able to stay in the place that you're living in without, you know, having adverse health effects. Now, you're young and healthy.
1: Yeah, for sure.
0: So you can survive a hot day. There are people who it has grave effects on their health, right?
1: Right, older people, for sure.
0: Sure.
1: But I think for someone my age group, if Johnny and I, if we didn't have access to our AC, and we have lived places without AC,
0: yeah,
1: we keep the windows closed during the day.
0: Yeah.
1: We keep the doors covered. There's things we can do. We had a portable unit. We were totally fine.
0: Yeah, I mean, I get what you said. I guess what it comes down to is whose responsibility is. And I tend to think, well, if you're a landlord, you don't have the option of saying, I'm going to rent you a place, but guess what? It doesn't have heat. That's a luxury. Where if it doesn't, if you want heat, you can get heat yourself. Go buy yourself a space heater to stay warm. We don't allow landlords to do that. Why? Because people will die. It's not acceptable. Well, if we've got a thing on the other end of the spectrum, where if we don't allow people to stay cool enough to survive, you know, and if it's true that 66 people died in Alberta during our last heat wave, that's not acceptable. And that there is a responsibility. And I do think it goes to the landlord.
1: But then is it a cash call for the whole building? Because do you have to put an AC unit in for the whole building?
0: I guess that's up to the landlord. The bylaw says you need to be 100% certain that the suites that you're renting won't go past 26 degrees centigrade. And how you do that, I guess, is up to them.
1: Right. And so, I mean, if everybody in the building is getting charged because it's a cash call or something.
0: Yeah.
1: What if I'm living in a unit and I don't want AC? What if I own that unit and I don't want it?
0: No,
1: am I then having to pay for it?
0: Yes, you would.
1: Yeah, no, I don't know. I don't think you need it. Heat is different to me because we live in Alberta.
0: It doesn't happen as much, right? You'd die 6 months of the year if you didn't have heat.
1: Well, exactly. So what do we have? Let's be realistic. April, May, maybe May, it gets hot.
0: Realistically, yeah, it gets hot, but not hot enough, I think, where it's a problem.
1: Exactly.
0: Probably so 2 weeks a year where it's potentially a problem.
1: I'm saying June, July, maybe August, September. Yeah. Like, it really depends on the year.
0: It depends.
1: So, I don't think it's necessary.
0: I don't know. 780-451-8800-403-974-8255. I kind of do. I kind of think if you're renting a property to somebody, there's a reasonable expectation that it's safe to live in every way that entails safety. And if that's hot and cold and, you know, no exposed wiring and, you know, all the rest of those things, there's a certain standard where you need to be able to say, okay, this place, I can live here. I'm not, you know, my health isn't at risk by the place that I'm living in, right? Especially if you're renting it from somebody else, you're paying somebody else for a place to live. It needs to be livable, I think. 780-451-8800-403-974-8255. Let's take a call or two on this. We've got Bruce in High River. Hi, Bruce, you're on the air. Nope, sorry, Bruce. I forgot to push the button. Go ahead, you're on the air now.
2: Hey, how's it going today?
0: Good, good. How are you doing?
2: Good. So I'd like to, like, I own a home. Yeah. I don't have air conditioning. I'm trying to always look at it from the other way. I think it's a great idea that this, but I'm wondering, how do you police this? Like, it's one thing if somebody's furnace doesn't work good, there's no way to fake that. You show up, you turn the furnace on. If it doesn't heat it up,
0: yeah,
2: then there's a problem. But what stops a guy from turning the furnace on in the summer and then posting a thing saying this is unreasonable just because
0: they're in some kind of feud with the landlord or whatever.
2: Or he wants air conditioning, even though it doesn't get to an unhealthy temperature anyway, but he would rather have air conditioning.
0: Yeah.
2: So how do you police this? I'm trying to always look at it the other way.
0: Yeah, fair question.
2: How do you know that somebody isn't somehow pushing the temperature up to 27 degrees or 28 degrees?
0: And creating a stink.
2: When they just want air conditioning, you know what I mean?
0: Like, no, I know exactly what you mean, Bruce. It's a good point. There would have to be a system in place to make sure, and I guess it would involve, if it's a bylaw, if Calgary's putting in a bylaw, whoever the bylaw officer is would have to attend the location and actually record the temperature, I think. Right? It's the only way.
2: Yeah, but that's right. But what stops the guy before he shows up there to turn the furnace
0: cranking
2: off?
0: The furnace off.
2: You know what I mean? Like, I know exactly, you know what I'm getting at?
0: Yeah. Yeah. No, it's a fair point, okay, Bruce. You're right. I mean, technically, yeah. And we know sometimes landlord tenants can find themselves in that kind of situation where tricks like that could be played. 780-451-8800-403-974-8255. I'm late for a break. I'll do the break. More of your calls right after this.
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1: Laughing in the moonlight along the beach we ran.
2: All right, 780-451-8800-403-974-8255. A housing group in Calgary called Acorn is petitioning City Council in Calgary to bring in a bylaw that says, hey, listen, if you're renting a residence to somebody, you got to make damn sure it doesn't get above 26 degrees in the summertime. There has to be some way. I don't care if it's a portable air conditioner or you put in central air or something. That's got to be a rule to keep people safe. It makes sense to me. I don't know if you need to set the mark at 26. I don't know. But... like I say, if you're going to rent a place, it's got to be warm enough to live in, should be cool enough to live in too, right? We know things can get hot sometimes. It's not all that often, though. So what's the right answer here? Let's go to Grant, who's in Edmonton. Hi, Grant, you're on the air.
3: Hello, Shay.
2: Hi.
3: The weather is always, you know, very fascinating. My wife and I live in a 150-unit condominium. Now, with respect to the heat in the summer, a lot of it depends on which side you're facing.
2: Exactly,
3: We face west, so we get extremely hot in the afternoon. We do have central air conditioning. Our building is 20 years of age. What's really crazy is that every year when we hit a heat wave, the chillers go down, and then they're trying to bring in parts from Illinois, and it can get a little bit, you know, almost intolerable.
2: Yeah, what do you think it gets up to? Do you have any way of knowing, Grant, how hot it gets?
3: Oh, yeah, we've got a thermostat.
2: Okay.
3: We've hit 31 degrees in our suite.
2: That's not good.
3: And, you know, there is one trick in the evening. You know, you throw a wet bed sheet in the tumble and let it get damp. And if you put it on in the evening and you put a floor fan on, it will get so cold.
2: Really?
3: You'll be taking it off, but that doesn't deal with the day.
2: Yeah.
3: And, you know, I mean, I'm sort of babbling and rambling on now, but it's really difficult. The issue is that for existing apartments, if something needs to be done, there may be money in the sinking fund of the condominium association whereby they can do something. But, you know, to retrofit these large units, you know, costs hundreds of thousands of dollars. And I simply don't know how you deal with that.
2: Yeah, portable units,
3: you know,
2: maybe. But like you say, I mean, they're not going to do much in the face of 31 degrees. I got a portable unit in my house, and it gets up to 28 or whatever, and we can keep a bedroom cool with our unit.
3: Right.
2: You know what I mean? That's it.
3: Right. Yeah. And the other thing in condominiums and apartments is you can't get any cross breeze because you've got hallways.
2: Yeah. You're absolutely
3: okay.
2: Right. Yeah.
3: Thank you, Shay.
2: Thanks, Grant. Appreciate it. Yeah. I mean, that's what I'm talking. 31. I mean, that's, like I say, for Sarah, probably even for me. And I'm built for comfort, not for speed. I'd be hot, but I don't think my life would be threatened. But there's some people where that could be a life-threatening situation. Susan in Edmonton, you're on the air. Hi, Susan.
4: Hi, Shay. I just wanted to comment. I've been living out in Alberta for about 20 years. What I loved about the night was it would cool down and it was great to sleep.
2: Yeah.
4: The last 5 years, we definitely need air conditioning because I had to break down and buy one. It's just the way it is. It's just getting hotter and uncomfortable. Yeah. So, yeah, I really think they should put them in the apartments. I mean, you know, it just... we pay for it in your electric bill.
2: Mm-hmm. No, I agree with you. I mean, like, for the longest time, like, we never thought of having air conditioning. Like you say, we didn't need it. Now we do. That's
4: right,
2: just the reality of it, right?
4: Absolutely. Well, thank you very much.
2: Yeah, thanks, Susan. I think you're right. I think for the majority of Albertans, for the longest time, this was, and I knew people who put in central air, and for the longest time, I was like, why? There's like one or two days a year where you might need that. You know, and you don't need it every day in the summer now, but you need it more than you used to. That's for sure. And I imagine air conditioning is a much more common feature in Alberta homes than it was even 20 years ago, right? And I think 50 years ago, it'd be hard-pressed to find air conditioning in Edmonton or a Calgary home. Robert Johnny's Lake, you're on the air. Hi, Rob.
5: Hi, Jay.
2: Hey.
5: The vast majority of apartments, especially the 3-4-story walk-ups and whatnot, they're all boiler heated with water with radiator baseboard heaters. So the only way you'd air conditioning those apartments is with a portable or a window unit. And then now if you're saying that you want the landlord to pay for that, well, the only way you're plugging in a portable unit is in your apartment, and so that's going on your bill.
2: It is.
5: The only way the landlord is going to be able to pay for that is if he rewires a separate line for all the air conditioning units, but maybe all in the windows or something, and then maybe he could run a line on the outside wall or something. But, you know, again, major expense. Now, if you don't think that's going to translate into your rent payment...
2: Well, sure it is.
5: Well, then, you know, okay, you know, then go and get your own darn portable and quit your griping, because if you want the landlord to make that happen, then your rent is going to go up by 30%.
2: But that's the thing. Those units cost $500. Right?
5: Yeah. It's not the cost of the unit. It's the cost of the power that it uses. That's as much
2: like
5: as you
2: say,
5: can get out
2: fall
5: of
2: back
5: a single...
2: on the tenant anyway. I'm not talking about now the landlord has to pay the electrical bill. I'm saying you need to have some sort of an AC unit in the building for the tenant to use.
5: Okay, so you want the landlord to buy a unit for every apartment then?
2: If need, I mean, here's the other thing. Some people probably won't need it, right? But
5: and those units, as you know, they only work for one room. I mean, you'd have to.
2: Yeah. But that's all it is. Like, and they, you don't have to use them every day. But in a situation where it's a life-threatening thing to have that one room, of course, makes sense.
5: Okay, so you'd be happy with it being provided with the apartment, but you plug it in and you pay the power bill.
2: That's right. Yeah.
5: Oh, well, there you go.
2: Yeah, I think so, Rob. Yeah, I mean, absolutely, right? Because, thanks, Rob. Because like Sarah says, she wouldn't use it, right? So, if you go out and you lay out the $500 to buy your own unit, then guess what? It's up to you when you're still paying the electricity when you actually plug it in. Terry in Yellowhead County, you're on the air. Hey, Terry.
6: Hi, Shay. How's it going? Hey, I agree. You know what? Especially seniors. My mom lives in a seniors complex, and it's fairly old, but it's government-run, right? And, oh, my God, those poor seniors. Ugh. They don't have... Yeah. And, I mean, most people should. I agree with you. There should be, but especially seniors. Like,
2: is that a conversation where mom lives? Did they talk about that? Is that something that they're aware of and trying to fix?
6: No, I don't really know what. Like, it's an older building, right?
2: Yeah.
6: And it's just outside of Edmonton or whatever, and they got like the hot water heat, like the one gentleman was saying, right? But in the summertime, oh Lord, those places get unbelievably warm, and we ended up getting a little portable unit. But I mean, for seniors, they should, you know, subsidize them with a little portable unit or something, you know, to help a lot of these people out.
2: Yeah, I agree with you, Terry.
6: That's my point.
2: Yeah, okay, thanks. I appreciate it. Yeah, good day. Let's try and get Bill here. Bill, I've only got a minute to go, but it's yours.
7: Oh, yeah, thanks, Shay. Anyway, you had a caller in earlier complaining about higher taxes and everything, and I think this is a perfect example of that. The Howe Institute did a study on tax regulations in Canada, and one of the things they said for real estate in particular, there's so many regulations and taxes, it just discourages people from investing in developing real estate. I think this is another perfect example of that. That type of a situation.
2: Okay, Bill, I got to get to the news, but I appreciate the call. I can see what you're saying. It is another cost. It's another burden on landlords. I agree. It absolutely is. But we don't make the same argument about, oh, you got to heat the damn thing now? Come on. No, we don't. It needs to be a livable space. And if it's not, well, it's your space. You got to make it that way. But I do have to get to the news. We're back right after this.
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17: This is Global News. It's 12:30. I'm Lamise Smiley. The province says it's time to get the wheels rolling on a 30-year plan to create a provincial rail passenger service. Premier Danielle Smith says we've seen it out east in Europe and in the U.S., and Albertans want it here.
18: Modern passenger rail has the potential to transform how people move around a growing jurisdiction.
17: The plan starts with spending $15 million over 3 years to examine the best ways to link the Calgary and Edmonton light rail systems to a line between the two cities. A Northeast Edmonton man has been charged with sex-related crimes and ordered not to have contact with kids under 16. Police say a youth came forward and they expect others to as well. A man was using Grindr to make contact with minors and would often host young people at his home. 30-year-old Brian Brooke Kaskimen is charged with sexual assault of a minor, sexual interference, and administering a noxious substance. 880 CHED News Time is 12:31.
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0: Been a while since we've done that. Played the special science intro. This was a commitment we made way back when we started this show many, many years ago. And, well, frankly, Sarah dropped the ball. And we have not kept up with
1: it. I dropped the ball.
0: Are you the producer?
1: Right now I am.
0: Mm-hmm.
1: We'll throw Brad under the bus for that one.
0: Regardless, we like science around here. We like space and dinosaurs, all of it, all of it. Science is fun. We enjoy science. So we had always said that's how we'd wrap things up on a Friday. We'd get science-y. We'd talk about science stuff. And guess what? We're going to do it today. And this one's kind of interesting. This is about monkeys. Now, monkey is probably my favorite word in the world. I don't know why, it always has been. In this particular instance, we're going to be talking about chimps, which I think are not monkeys. Right, Sarah? Chimps are apes. They're not actually monkeys. Pretty sure.
1: I think so.
0: But it's fun to call them monkeys. And this is a really interesting story. There were some Canadians involved in studying a particular group of chimps and this behavior that they noticed that they have been doing for a very, very long time. And I don't know if we really know why. Then I think that was part of the mission. What's going on here? So let's find out. Give you the background here. Give you the story. We're going to chat with Amy Callan, who is an assistant professor in the Department of Anthropology at the University of Victoria. Amy, I said that right, right? Amy?
2: You said it perfectly.
0: Excellent. Okay. Thank you so much for joining us today. I really do appreciate it. And I really enjoyed reading about your work at theconversation.com. That was fantastic.
2: Thank you.
0: So, let's go through it here. Tell us about the behavior that you were studying. First of all, you were in Africa, obviously, but tell us about the mission you recently did. Where were you and what were you looking at?
2: Yeah, so I'll just clarify that they definitely are apes, because I was listening to you earlier. So chimpanzees are great apes, and actually that is also what you are. So
0: right,
2: that's one of the reasons why I study them, because they're just so interesting, because they're the closest living relatives that humans have.
0: I'm definitely an ape, Amy, but I don't know if I'm a great ape.
2: Well, so this behavior occurs out in West Africa in Guinea-Bissau. That's a small country sort of nestled between Guinea and Senegal, in case you know those more than Guinea-Bissau.
0: Okay.
2: We went out specifically there because there is a group of chimpanzees that engage in this very cool behavior that actually was only recently discovered back in 2016 with a large team that I was working with at the time. And it's called a cumulative stone throwing.
0: Okay.
2: It sounds just a little bit like what that sounds like. So they take rocks and they go to specific trees and they throw the rocks at these trees. And they do this while making a kind of a huff. They make their own vocalizations and they get all kind of large, stand bipedally, make a bit of a display. It's usually the males doing it. Some of the rocks are really big. They're up to about 10 kilos in size, the ones that we measured. Some can be really small, only around 3 kilos. And the weird thing is that they keep coming back to the same trees, using these rocks over and over again. And what ends up happening is you find these trees with sort of a collection of rocks around the tree, or sometimes even piled up inside the trees. And so it's a very kind of remarkable behavior because it leaves this long-lasting impact and mark on the landscape.
0: Okay, yeah. So you're how do you

0: you go about studying? Because I imagine time is involved. Like I'm sure they're not doing this constantly. So just give us an idea about how you went about doing the work that you did.
1: Sure, yeah. So you're right. It's really difficult to study. And also, these chimps, I should add, are not habituated to our presence.
0: Okay.
1: So they're completely wild. So if they see us, they usually just run away. So we can only get so close to observe them. So we actually use camera trap devices. These are set up kind of around these stone-throwing sites. And camera traps inherently will be triggered to record a video when they sense an object moving in front of them. So by really targeting these specific sites where the behavior occurs, we hope that every time it's triggered, it's usually a chimpanzee that is engaging in the behavior.
0: But it's Africa. I'm sure you run into lots of other things triggering the cameras, right?
1: Oh, yeah. There are actually like leopards, there's hippos. What else was out there that was a little bit? We know that there's even been lions seen in this area. It's quite dry. There's hyenas. So there was, quite a few other things. Pigs. And a lot of other primates, monkey species as well. Lots of baboons.
0: It's so cool. Okay, so what are you trying to figure out? Basically, why, right? Are you trying to answer the question of why are you doing this?
1: Yeah. So, I mean, it seems to be communication, clearly communication related. You know, they make other noises when they do the behavior. You can often see them in the videos. They'll stop after they throw the rock, and it seems like they're kind of listening, like looking around their environment and listening. You might even get lucky enough to hear a response from like nearby chimpanzees in the background. So it seems to be for some sort of communication, but the part that is really puzzling is why those particular locations, those specific spots and those trees. And that's something that we are still sort of struggling to figure out.
0: It kind of sounds similar, like I watch a lot of nature shows, and moose will bang their antlers against other trees, scrape it, and it's the same thing. It's communication. It's to signal that they're there. This sounds like the same thing, but with a very unique difference. Like, it's using tools, essentially, right?
1: Yeah, and that's actually one of the main reasons why I was so attracted to this behavior in the first place, is because I love communication, I love tool use, and also cultural traditions, and this kind of combines all those aspects.
0: Yeah.
1: And for something, when we're thinking about chimpanzees and something that's quite, you know, cognitively complex as far as animals go, the idea that you have like only, you know, specific groups of chimpanzees that are actually doing this, it's interesting to try and figure out why only these chimps and, you know, why don't all chimpanzees do this? So there's something about this environment, these chimpanzees, and maybe what's also going on around them that is motivating them and kind of keeping this type of behavior from continuing on, like we said in the piece, for up to, you know, at least 10 years.
0: Wow. It's amazing. And you know what? I mean, I'm fascinated by it. I know you are. I know a lot of people are. But I'm sure there's people that are like, who cares? But this is important because, I mean, chimpanzees, I mean, I think all animals around the world, but particularly in some parts of Africa and some of these, you know, extraordinary creatures, they're threatened. Everything that we can learn about them can help conserve them, right? That's part of this.
1: Yep, that's definitely part of this. And one of the things we actually highlight in the paper or the piece there is that this behavior is quite rare. It doesn't occur in all chimpanzees. When you think about chimpanzees, you probably think, okay, yeah, they're kind of found, you know, throughout Africa.
0: Yeah.
1: Well, the ones that do this behavior, there's only four groups ever recorded doing this.
0: Wow.
1: And this one particular group that we're observing in Guinea-Bissau, they really do what I would consider is kind of the most complex form of it. And so we're really keen on trying to draw attention to this particular population and trying to make sure that they're still around for us to study in the next, you know, decade, for example.
0: You probably don't know the answer to this question, but you probably thought about it. Like, if there's only four groups or four, you know, groups of chimpanzees on the planet that we know about that actually do this, did they learn it from the, like, where did, why, how does that happen? Like, if it's one group doing it, okay, maybe it developed organically there. But if there's four, like, do you think they were taught that by somebody from the other group?
1: That's an excellent question, and I haven't thought about that. So the four particular groups that have been observed to do some form of this, they are all located in West Africa.
0: Okay.
1: They're all in sort of the drier regions. And so we think that or at least that's what I think, but potentially in, you know, a few hundred, maybe 1,000 years, 10,000 years ago, the populations were more connected.
0: Right.
1: And this behavior may have been more prevalent then. And now what we're seeing is that because there's been fragmentation and, you know, the groups have kind of separated, you're starting to see that there's only a handful of groups now left that actually do the behavior.
0: It's amazing.
1: Which signals to me that we have to be even more concerned about the potential for this to actually disappear if we don't protect these populations.
0: Yeah, amazing work. So interesting. Amy, can't thank you enough for spending a few minutes with us today. Thank you. I really enjoyed it.
1: No problem. My pleasure.
0: Have a great day.
1: Bye, you too.
0: Amy Callan, an assistant professor in the Department of Anthropology, University of Victoria. It's pretty interesting how they do these things. Hey, Sarah, have you heard about the chimp civil war in Uganda? Have you seen this story?
2: No.
0: I'm not making it up. This is a true
2: Sounds kind of fake.
0: No, I know it sounds fake, but there's this group of chimps living in Uganda that have lived together as one group forever, right? Like it's one group of chimps, you know, and they're very social animals. They all live together. They all sort of get along and everything like that. But they say a bunch of the key leaders of this group died between 2014 and 2017 through illness. There's a respiratory epidemic and all these sorts of things. By 2018, they say it had fallen apart. All of the social structure within this monkey group had fallen apart, and they ended up in two groups, the Western and the Central clusters. And ever since, this group that has gotten along forever and ever and ever and ever and ever is now at war with, like, coordinated deadly raids. The West sending in, like, raiding groups into the central area and attack. 24 of them have been killed through this. 7 adult males, 19 infants in the central faction have been killed by chimps from the western faction. And like I say, they all got along. Everything was fine. And then some of the key social leaders died, and I guess the whole troop ended up in disarray, and you've got these two groups, and they decided to go to war. And still are to this day. And they say this is like the first or one of the very first ever examples of a monkey group falling apart like this and ending up with a civil war happening. One of the bloodiest on record. They say it only happens once every 500 years. I don't know how they know that, but that's the estimate. Every 500 years, something like this happens and a large group ends up being two smaller groups and then they fight. It's crazy. And if you've ever seen chimps fight, it's not, they're wickedly strong and deadly animals. So I don't know. It's interesting stuff. 780-451-8800-403-974-8255. We've got to take one last break and then we'll come back and wrap things up right after this.
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0: 780-451-880-403-974-8255. Just a couple of minutes left here in the show before we get out of here for the weekend. And it looks like it's going to be a pretty decent weekend. After we get through today, you should know that both Edmonton and Calgary are expecting to see showers, maybe some thunderstorms. I'm going to double check here because last time I checked, Edmonton was actually under a severe thunderstorm watch. I don't know if we still are. Let me see. Yeah, we still are. 20 degrees in showers with a risk of a severe thunderstorm later this afternoon. Calgary, pretty much the same kind of thing, but there's no watches in Calgary that I'm aware of. Let me double check that. No. Forecast high 21 with a chance of showers, risk of a thunderstorm. So pretty similar. And then the weekend looks pretty good. A little bit cooler in Calgary and Edmonton, but at least dry. We're not expecting any rain for the next 4 days. It'll come back next week by the sounds of it. Hey, I wanted to give you an update on a story that we've been following as we've gone along. We've spoken with Lori Hahn about this, and that's the future of the snowbirds. And I've stated that I think they're an important Canadian institution and a source of national pride, and I think we're desperately in need of those. And, you know, and Lori has made the case that they're really, really good recruiting tool for the Canadian Armed Forces, which I think is really, really important. And we know that that's something, you know, pride in the Canadian Armed Forces is something that I think is in pretty short supply in this country compared to other countries. And I know there's an effort to try and rebuild that and sort of reinvigorate the way we feel about the military in this country. I think that's important. And it's more than money. It's things like this. Sure, it's symbolic, but symbols are important, especially, you know, when you're talking about the military. This week on Chorus Radio, Maurice Carmichael, Lieutenant Colonel, retired Maurice Carmichael, who was the first female pilot ever with the Snowbirds. Also, the first female commanding officer was on it and was talking about the future of the Snowbirds. And, you know, she agrees with Lori in terms of the recruiting thing. That's what happened to her.
1: A great number of Canadian kids. I went to an air show when I was 9 or 10 years old. My parents got my brothers and I to the Bagotville International Air Show. And that is when I first saw the Snowbirds. I first saw those 9 red and white jets in the blue sky and thought, okay, what kind? I was so intrigued by the pilots that were in those cockpits, the flying they were doing, and then that was really the first time I saw them and decided that one day I'd like to be a Canadian military pilot.
0: Well, that's exactly what Lori told us and other people have told us, right? Lori has called it the single most effective recruiting tool the Canadian forces have, most certainly the Air Force, but the forces generally speaking. Yeah, you see that, and it is very cool. Let's be honest here. It's really cool to see what they do. And yeah, it inspires young people to say, hey, maybe I can do that when I grow up. And in this case, it inspired her to become the first ever female pilot and the first ever female commanding officer. It's exactly as Lori said, and she agrees that this is an important thing and something that we should work hard to keep.
1: 2 reasons. The first one, I said it at the beginning, I was inspired by the Snowbirds as a young girl. The Snowbirds' mission is really to demonstrate to the Canadian public what the men and women of the Canadian Armed Forces can do. The skills, the professionalism, the teamwork. And I would argue at a time where there's personal shortage in the Canadian military, you should keep your demonstration team that's inspiring young Canadians to become Canadian Armed Forces members. The other argument that I have as a former pilot, former commanding officer that was making decisions on the go-no-go of the flying and the pilots that we had, is that the operational expertise that's been gained over 55 years is precious. You cannot just put that on the shelf and not fly this dynamic show at low level, 9 airplanes, 2 meters apart from wingtip to wingtip. You can't put that on the shelf and then pick it up in 4, 5, 6 years. So that's really the 2 main points why we believe that the pause should not be considered.
0: Yeah, and I agree with him too. And other members of the Snowbirds, past and present, have come out and said the same thing. You know, maybe scale it back. There's things you can do, but the risk is if it goes away, it doesn't come back. And we've heard that from too many people with knowledge of this program and saying, yeah, it doesn't work. It's not the kind of thing you can just pause for a while and then bring back. And if it does come back, it won't be the same thing. So I thought it was important to get that out there because we followed this story pretty closely and we will continue to. Hey, Sarah, my board just crashed. Are you hearing me? Can you hear me?
2: Yeah, we can hear you.
0: You should see what's going on in here.
2: Is it flashing?
0: I got nothing. No lights. You would think it was completely unplugged right now.
2: You spill your Coke?
0: I didn't do a thing.
2: You sure?
0: Absolutely. But you can hear me okay.
2: Yeah, everything's coming through fine.
0: Oh, now here it comes back. Here, oh, no, now it's gone again. It's doing that thing again, Sarah. You did this a couple of weeks ago, remember?
2: Yeah, I remember it.
0: Well, good thing the show's over. It's not our problem.
2: It's Courtney's problem.
0: What's going on this weekend? Kid, you got big plans? What's happening?
2: First lake weekend.
0: Oh, that's exciting.
2: Yeah, it's finally nice enough. I think last weekend might have been nice enough, but...
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16: This is Global News. It's 1 o'clock. I'm Thomas Dias. It's 18 degrees. Premier Daniel Smith says Alberta has spoken about a passenger rail service across the province for years, and now it's time to start to make it happen. Alberta's passenger rail master plan has been completed, along with a 30-year plan to get the trains rolling. The Premier says it's time to get things moving.
17: Today, I'm pleased to announce that Alberta's government is beginning the work to make passenger rail a reality in our province. We're beginning with an investment of $15 million over 3 years, and this funding will help start the planning process for passenger rail and support engagements with proponents, industry, and private sector partners, many of whom have also long shared this vision.
16: The latest Ipsos poll for Global News suggests support for Alberta separation is sliding. The poll shows 18% of Albertans would vote to leave Canada, compared with 28% in a January survey. Meanwhile, Daryl Bricker with Ipsos says Albertans appear to be questioning the Premier's motives for adding a separation question to the October referendum.
18: Most people, when we ask them, is she doing this because it's about her own job, or she's doing this to provide an opportunity for Albertans to have a say in the future of their province's position in Canada, most people believe right now that it's the Premier really caring about her own job, which is obviously a problem for her.
16: Bricker says campaigns matter and anything can happen in the October vote, but with over 70% of Albertans firmly committed to staying in Canada, the separatists face a monumental task to be competitive in the referendum. Well, one of the federal Liberals' flagship affordability measures will land in the bank accounts of eligible Canadians starting today. Prime Minister Mark Carney spoke about the benefit during a visit to a grocery store in Brampton.
19: Today, 12 million Canadians, including 5 million Ontarians, will receive a first-time increase in what's called the groceries and essentials benefit.
16: Amounts of the one-time benefit vary based on the size of the household, with a single adult with no children getting up to $267 and a couple with two kids receiving a maximum of $533. And after a cold, dry start to the season. The 75 and 100 millimeters of rain we got this week is setting Edmonton up for a mosquito population boom in a couple of weeks. Well, Global's Gates Gorn, here's how the city is preparing.
4: Mike Jenkins with the city says temporary water sources, especially in ditches alongside roads, are prime habitats for mosquitoes, and they're working to level out their populations.
6: Going forward depends a lot on the precipitation. Those nuisance mosquito numbers are largely driven by rainfall. So if we get more rainfall, activating more of those resting eggs, activating the eggs that are laid after this bout of mosquitoes, that could result in more mosquito numbers.
4: Jenkins says a mosquito variant known to carry West Nile virus has been seen, but adds they have primarily been biting birds rather than people. Gates Gorin, Global News.
16: 880 Ched Sports, Canada's men's soccer team faces Ireland tonight in a friendly in Montreal. Canada's first World Cup match takes place in Toronto June 12th against Bosnia-Herzegovina. The CFL opening week continues tonight in Calgary with the Stampeders hosting the Winnipeg Blue Bombers at 7. The Edmonton Elks kick off their season in Ottawa tomorrow afternoon against the Red Blacks with the kickoff at 5 p.m. and the game heard live right here on Ched. Turning to the mound after losing a three-game rubber match to the Harbour Cats in Victoria yesterday, the Edmonton Riverhawks will look to get back on track later tonight in the first of a three-game set in Nanaimo against the Night Owls. In the majors, the Toronto Blue Jays begin a three-game series against Baltimore late this afternoon at Rogers Centre. 880 Ched News Time is 104.
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0: show.
1: So we had a little bit of a realization earlier today. So I was sitting around talking with Intrepid, and I'm going to try to make something happen. I'm going to try to manifest something. I think we should stop using the word performative when talking about things like land acknowledgments. Because yesterday on the show, you would have missed it if it was in the local hour, the final hour of our show, because that's specific to the people of Toronto. But we were telling the story of a young man who absolutely had the right, and we should celebrate the fact that he wanted to do something, his civic duty. He wanted to push forth an idea, and he brought it to city council. And that idea was to decolonize wayfinding in the TTC, the subway. In other words, when you're underground, the using the compass and the north, south, east, west, we don't need that anymore. Instead, we need to indigenize how we make our way underground, and by using pictograms and pictures of animals. And again, his right, and I salute it. I would protect it and defend it. Very silly idea for a lot of reasons. And one of the city councilors had said that a lot of his residents were feeling insulted by this. And what I read into that was ideas like this get blown up in people's minds because they ask themselves, how much more are we going to have to do? How much of my existence as a descendant of the colonizers is anathema to reconciliation? And things like that, I believe, get us farther away from reconciliation. And that's why I say performative means benign. Performative is just surface level. Performative is something that used to mean it's more for the person doing it than for anybody else. We used to say it's performative because it doesn't help anybody. And it certainly doesn't fix boil water advisories. It certainly doesn't help with education rates or alcoholism or the incarceration rate. It doesn't help with any of that. It doesn't help an Indigenous person start a business. And so that's why I call it performative. But it also has the knock-on effect of adding possibly resentment in the hearts of First Nations who are sick and tired of being reminded of what the past was. And it builds resentment in the people on the other side of the equation who are saying enough's enough. And so I don't think the word performative is accurate anymore. I think it's actually doing active harm. And that's why I'm putting this out there into the public sphere that perhaps we need another word. I think one thing better would be to stop the silliness of the land acknowledgments, because, you'll remember that in the city of Toronto, we allowed that nonsense to take hold. The land acknowledgments to take hold. And once the woke progressive ideologues were comfortable to defend that position, then they took the next step. Wasn't enough to have that. No, then we had to have the African ancestry acknowledgement, which essentially apologizes for slavery, even though slavery never existed in Canada. None of our founding fathers owned slaves. No one in Canada today owns slaves. And over 70% of the Black Canadians living today arrived in Canada in the 60s and 70s. And I think it bears clarification, the 1960s and 70s. So we're apologizing for something we had nothing to do with. And then once they got comfortable defending that position, a couple of weeks ago, they added the drug toxicity acknowledgement. The drug toxicity crisis acknowledgement. Not that we have a drug crisis. We have a drug toxicity crisis. It's about the quality of the meth, guys. And, of course, the reasons for that can be explained through colonialism and white supremacy. So this is going to continue until rational people take a stand. And so with that as the intro, I'd like to serve up for you Brantford, Ontario Councillor Greg Martin, who was at a city council meeting, and he didn't do the land acknowledgement. And this came as a surprise to some of his colleagues.
2: Point of order. I think you missed the land acknowledgement as part of the opening. Thank you.
3: Yes, I did.
2: That was intentional?
0: Yes, it was.
1: Yes, it was. Okay. At another meeting, the counselor gave his reasoning behind it.
3: Questions? Member Martin?
4: More a comment. I don't believe in land acknowledgement. I think it's virtue signaling. I don't think it really means much of anything. And there's no reciprocal acknowledgement. Like, what about my treaty rights? They do nothing to acknowledge that some of the land was sold. Some of the land was traded for services. They just say everything's under claim. So it has to be a two-way street, and I don't see that that's happening right now. So I don't believe in doing land acknowledgements, and I won't be supporting this.
3: And thank you.
1: And the city councilor brings up something that I think we've touched upon here on the show. You know, there are people who are going to jump on that. And they're going to say, they're going to cast aspersions. They're going to call him names. I have no doubt that it's already happened. I have said before, I am not living in a world, and I refuse to live in a world where anyone gets to take what I say and from that infer things I have not said. If I say I don't respect land acknowledgements, that's all I'm saying. You do not get to turn around and then infer from that my position on a raft of other issues. What I have said, and I've held and maintained, I believe since about 2010, was the prime minister responsible for real reconciliation in this country will be recognized as one of our greatest prime ministers. But what does real reconciliation look like? Well, it left to the woke left, left to them, it appears that anybody who was not living on this land prior to the Europeans showing up are eternal victims, eternally without agency, eternally infantilized, and eternally due apologies and some unknown amount of money for which I don't believe we've ever been told what that number is. And we, in turn, those who arrived here, are perpetually oppressors who must perpetually apologize, and every single aspect of what we stand for as individuals, well, we have to apologize for everyone who came before, and everything that came before must be indigenized in some way. And like I said, enter decolonizing underground wayfinding. This is a recipe for chaos. It is a recipe for anarchy. And again, it's a recipe for the rest of the world to laugh at us. And they are, make no mistake, they're laughing at us. They're laughing at us because while they are focused on quantum computing, while they are focused on AI, while they are focused on building business, building wealth for everyone, which is what reconciliation should be, no one left behind. No one left behind. I want to live in the richest country in the world. And as a point of pride, I would love it if this country had the wealthiest, most prosperous, most innovative, most entrepreneurial, First Nation class anywhere in the world. But we can't get there. You can't get there from on the path that we are on. And it's going to take, like I said, it's going to take courageous, practical, pragmatic, common sense people to take those first steps who are going to say, no, I'm not doing this anymore. It should be an easy conversation. I'm not doing this because it doesn't help anybody. I'm not doing it because it's a waste of time. I'm not doing it because symbolically it prioritizes this one thing over all the things we've been elected for. Before I get to the business of helping the taxpayer, before I ever do any of that, I'm going to spend a few minutes every day doing a land acknowledgement. I got elected to fix the potholes. I got elected to keep the buses running on time, but I'm not touching that ever until I first acknowledge that I stole some land, which is up for debate. So coming up after the break, we're joined by Brantford Councillor Greg Martin. We're going to find out what his life has been like since he took this stance, and how we can get more people like him to do what he's done. This is the Ben Mulrooney Show.
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1: On social media, whenever you see something that reminds you of a smarter time or a time where we didn't take ourselves so seriously or things made more sense, the expression is nature is healing itself. And I think what we've got here is an example of nature healing itself. We've been talking about land acknowledgments, especially at the municipal level, and how nonsensical they are. I think I laid that out pretty well in the last segment. And the element of nature healing itself is Greg Martin, Brantford, Ontario City Councillor, who said, I'm not doing these anymore. I'm just not doing them. And he's joining us now. Greg, welcome to the show. Thanks for joining us.
2: Well, thank you very much for having me. I'm looking forward to this.
1: Yeah, so let's get a level set so we can introduce you and Brantford, Ontario to the national audience. How long have you been a city councillor, and how long have these land acknowledgements been part of the everyday?
2: Well, I was first elected in 2000. Unfortunately, I missed one term from an unfortunate shortage of votes, but I got back on after that.
1: That's a great line. I'm going to remember that.
2: So I'm not running for re-election, so it'll be 22 years once the election comes around that I've been on city council. So,
1: And when did you notice these land acknowledgements starting to pop up?
2: For city council, it was more recently than when they've shown up in other places. And part of the reason for that is I believe our legal department advised against it. And you just have to look at the court case in BC where the courts decided that Aboriginal title superseded private landowners.
1: You tell people enough that you've stolen their land, they're going to start wondering, what are you going to do about it?
2: Exactly.
1: It's a pretty simple concept, and yet there are people out there who just refuse. They like to plead stupidity because to actually acknowledge what they know in their heart is true would be a real knock on their worldview. And I only can speak from what I know about municipal politics in Toronto, which is that they do these land acknowledgements at every meeting, including the ones that aren't televised, from what I understand. What's the policy of your council?
2: We do them at our committee of the whole meetings as well as our council meetings. The other committees, we don't do it on like finance, social services, that kind of stuff.
1: And so when was the first time that you said enough's enough? And I'll ask you, are you like most people who, when you first heard it, you're like, okay, I'll go along to get along. I'll do it. It's silly, but I'll do it. And then eventually you're like, you know what, this is not a good thing. Was that the case for you?
2: Yeah. Previously, when I was in the chair, I skipped over the land acknowledgement, and nobody said anything at the time. It wasn't that big of a deal. There's a couple of councillors that made a couple little comments. Some thought it was great that they skipped it over. There's councillors that do their own acknowledgement that's different. They shape it a little differently so that it's not as offensive as some of them are. So it's something that. Because we're into the silly season, as you know, there's a municipal election coming up.
1: Yeah.
2: There are some on council that want to weaponize it and go after me for it.
1: Yeah.
2: You're not going to hurt my re-election chances because I'm not running again. I'm not really sure why they're coming after me for that.
1: I think they're trying to solidify, if I had to guess, they're probably trying to solidify their vote with a particular type of person. And I think I saw one of those city councillors, a woman city councillor, although I'm gendering her. I hope I'm properly gendering her. She took the video that we showed the audio of a little earlier and try to, cast aspersions on you. What's been the reaction generally from the council and maybe your constituents?
2: Well, I don't go on Facebook that much or social media, but my wife does. And she's told me about some of the things that have been said. And I've been called every name under the sun. I've been called a white supremacist because I wouldn't read it.
1: Yeah.
2: I've been called a colonialist. Yeah. It's racist. You know, they assume that I hate Aboriginals. I don't.
1: Yeah.
2: None of that's true. And I've been called things far worse that I can't repeat on your show because I'm sure you don't want to be hitting the buzzer constantly. So it's surprising how these people who claim to be tolerant of other nationalities, i.e. Aboriginals, are so violent and vehement in calling out what I did. When what they're saying isn't true.
1: Yeah.
2: I'm not racist. It doesn't do any good. And I've actually heard from some Aboriginals who agree with me, and they say they find it insulting because, yeah, as the one person said, you know, if I steal your car and I acknowledge that it was your car, do I get to keep your car?
1: Yeah. Yeah. Well, I know. It's the logical fallacy of the whole thing. And that's why they have to push back with ad hominem attacks, because a simple examination by asking just logical follow-up questions, the entire thing falls apart. It collapses under the weight of its own nonsense. And that's what it is. These acknowledgments are not done for First Nations communities. If they were, then the more we said them, the better off life would be for First Nations.
2: Absolutely.
1: And that's, there's no correlation, there's no causation. And I think I laid out the case as to why we're actually worse off in terms of reconciliation because of things like this. They're done entirely for the leftist saying the thing. That's it. Makes them feel better about themselves, makes them feel like they're doing something. Why do the hard work when you could just perform? But I have an idea for you, Greg, and I've pitched this to other people as well. You should time one of these land acknowledgements, right? And then stick it into ChatGPT and find out how many times a day these are done, how many city staff and employees and councilors are in the room when that happens, how many times a year does city council sit and ask it to churn out and tell it what the salary range is for the people in the room. And it should tell you how much taxpayer money has been wasted in a calendar year on words that have absolutely no bearing on making the lives of taxpayers better. And then that should be your gift to city council on your way out. I did this. This is how much land acknowledgements have cost the taxpayer over the course of this last year.
2: Yeah, well, unfortunately, some councillors would ignore that completely. They see that that's something that we should be doing, and we're going to be at council anyway. They don't recognize that it's a waste of time. For years, I've been fighting against every time a councillor asks for information that they're never going to act on.
1: Yeah.
2: I say, why would we waste staff time investigating this issue if you're going to vote against it when it comes forward anyway?
1: Yeah.
2: But they all say, oh, well, it's good to have the information. But yeah, if it's not something you're going to act on, then why bother?
1: Well, you know, I'll point out also that in an effort to keep people focused, in an effort to honor and respect the taxpayer, there are a great many jurisdictions at different levels of government across North America that recognize that certain websites like Facebook are time sucks. And therefore, they have banned them. They have blocks on them so that you cannot access certain websites from government computers, because they recognize that the taxpayer and the priorities of the elected official towards respecting that taxpayer should be at the top of the pyramid. And so, therefore, you can't do it. You can't do it on company time. So I would love for somebody to explain why Facebook is a time suck, but forcing everybody to sit there and recite some sort of catechism that benefits no one isn't a time suck.
2: No, you're absolutely right. And the term for that is time theft, because yeah, the employees are stealing time,
1: yep,
2: from their employer.
1: Well, the irony that they're talking about land theft by using time theft is not lost on me. It is not lost on me. Has there been pushback, any actual official pushback on you? Are you under an obligation to do these things, or is it just a recommendation?
2: There hasn't been any official pushback from the city. Like you say, on social media, it's been brutal. But there's also sites where I'm getting lots of praise.
1: Yeah.
2: You know, finally saying out loud what everybody's thinking was one comment. And Ben suggested I should run for mayor. And no, I'm retiring. I'm not going to be doing that. It's something that I don't believe in. And it's the second time that I've just skipped over it and not read it. This was the only time when, because it's the silly season, it was weaponized and I was called out for it.
1: Well, Greg Martin, here's hoping you're not the last person to say what a lot of people need to hear, which is things, these performances that in no way help First Nations in any way are actually insulting to them. I want my politicians to be focused on a lot of problems. Helping out and making sure that we achieve real reconciliation is very close to the top of the list. And this, I think, gets us farther and farther away from it. But Greg Martin, you're a breath of fresh air, sir. Thank you very much. And when all is said and done, I hope you enjoy retirement.
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8: This is Global News. It's 1:30. I'm Thomas Dias. It's 19 degrees with radar showing some storm cells approaching from the southwest. The provincial government is eyeing train connections for airports to the downtown cores of Edmonton and Calgary as the first key project of the province's new passenger rail plan, but construction is not expected to start anytime soon, with the government saying it will spend $15 million over the next 3 years to advance planning efforts. 3 decades from now, the plan sees an Alberta with high-speed rail between Edmonton and Calgary and potentially connecting both cities to surrounding suburbs. The government's rail plan says the full build-out could cost at least $60 billion. A surprisingly strong May jobs report has reinforced many economists' views that the Canadian economy is not in a recession. Stats Canada reported the economy added 88,000 jobs in May, surpassing economists' expectations of a 10,000 job gain. The agency also says the national unemployment rate fell 0.3 percentage point last month to 6.6%, with the unemployment in Alberta also dropping, bringing it in line with the national rate. This, with the finance minister saying the Liberal government's top-up payments to Canadians is significant help with affordability. The one-time additional payments for the Canada Groceries and Essentials benefits started going out today. The program was previously called the GST-HST credit and is usually paid out on a quarter, bringing it in line with the national rate. This, with the finance minister saying the Liberal government's top-up payments to Canadians is significant help with affordability. The one-time additional payments for the Canada Groceries and Essentials benefits started going out today. The program was previously called the GST-HST.

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0: 880 CHED weather. Storm cells are approaching from the southwest with a high of 20 degrees followed by a low of 9. Mainly sunny and 19 degrees tomorrow, Sunday and Monday. It's 19 degrees now. I'm Thomas Dias. 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
3: Well, it's everyone's got FIFA fever, and the World Cup is coming to Toronto and Vancouver. And somebody posted no name, you know, no name as in like no name, the no name, the Loblaws brand, and their iconic black and yellow branding. Well, they got a soccer ball, they sell a no name soccer ball. And just for clarification, underneath the word soccer ball on the soccer ball, it says for kicking. I think this is great. This makes me laugh, and I like this very much. Low, low price of $5. I think that's great. I'm down with it. And if they had, a cup, a yellow cup, so long as it said for sipping or for chugging, I would be good. Blanket for covering. All that stuff, I'm down. Here's the question we have for you. Whatever happened to, we made a mistake, sorry, it's on us, we'll own it, we'll eat it. I haven't heard FIFA do that, and I don't think they ever take a hit. And so in Toronto, on the FIFA website, their website that they built, there was a glitch that accidentally gave about 60 fans free World Cup tickets. Yeah, 60 fans got free World Cup tickets. So it came out at $0 during checkout for group stage games in Toronto.
4: Not that many. 60.
3: It's not that many. And so this is what they said. FIFA says it regrets the error, but it is now demanding payment, and fans have 7 days to pay full price or lose their seats. They don't care about being the bad guy. They don't care. They don't care, because if they wanted to, they could have turned this into a ridiculously fun marketing event. They could have found these people, and they could have done all sorts of online marketing, like a marketing campaign. They could have followed some of these people around. They could have given them even more free stuff. It could have been fun. They could have said, you know, there were gremlins in the machine, and these guys were picked. Or they could have said, we did this on purpose. We randomly selected people to give them free tickets. There's any number of things they could do, but they are going to squeeze every penny out of every contract they can, and they don't care. They don't care if they look like the bad guy. According to FIFA's 2024 financial statements, FIFA's total assets are $6.15 billion U.S. So on a mistake that they made themselves that they could have turned into PR gold, they couldn't eat the cost of 60 tickets. That's some Scrooge McDuck kind of stuff.
5: Okay, and say the ticket's, what, $300?
3: It's not even a rounding error. No, not even
5: that's
3: remotely.
5: Like a couple of grand. That's but so 20
3: just,
5: grand.
3: Like just roll with me. Let's play it out for me. They contact these people and say, "Hey, we saw you got these tickets. Listen, we really hope that you could be part of a marketing campaign for the World Cup with us. You send it out to whoever bought the tickets. Some of them will get back to you, and then you have these people. You're leveraging the goodwill that they have for you to help market your product. It's free. You'll make that back." Hand over fist with put a smart PR branding expert around it, and you'll have a really cool campaign in a heartbeat.
5: But Ben, you have to remember, FIFA never takes a loss.
3: They never take a loss.
5: Ever. They win on penalty kicks, yeah, maybe.
3: Yeah.
5: But they certainly never take a loss.
3: And here's what we mean, because what's a basic human right according to the UN? Water. Access to water. There it is, right there. So originally, they had agreed that people could bring their own refillable water bottles to and from these games that, by the way, are going to be taking place some days in 30, 35-degree weather. And they said, nope, from now on, you're not going to be able to bring your bottles. You're going to have to buy bottles of water at the stadium.

0: So when you go to the Toronto Stadium, for example, where there are 45,000 seats, 55,000 seats, whatever.
1: Something like that, about 50,000.
0: Okay. You're going to have to buy just regular bottled water. How many bottles of water are going to be,
1: it's the Coca-Cola, it's the Dasani water, which is just tap water.
0: It's that way, yeah. But you're going to see the bottles. And is it conceivable that there will be 100,000 bottles, empty bottles?
1: At least
0: at every game. And if there's 13, you have 1.3 million of those bottles, as opposed to people bringing their refillable bottles. Sure, that makes sense. Our Olivia Chow, the mayor of Toronto, called it a money grab. Here's what city councillor of Toronto, Josh Matlow, said.
2: Yeah, well, I'll tell you what a safety concern actually looks like. Having thousands of fans out in 30 degree or higher weather, overheating and not having ready access to drinking water, or forced to have to go after spending an exorbitant amount on those tickets to go and buy a product by one of their sponsors. I don't think that's right. I believe that anywhere in our city, people should have a right to access to drinking water when it's hot. And I don't understand why FIFA would make such a decision if it wasn't for perhaps, listening to their sponsors.
0: Yeah, I don't know if it's listening to the sponsors. And by the way, the safety concern that you talked about at the beginning, that had more to do with them saying, well, we don't want people throwing their bottles and causing riots. That is not a North American phenomenon. It's not. It's a European thing. So that's not right. It's not something we necessarily do here. I co-sign almost everything that Josh Matlow said there. The projected cost of water bottles in Canada, it's going to be $7 to $9. $7 to $9. In the United States, between $7 and $10, except in Atlanta, where it may stay at $2. In Mexico, it's going to be between $2 and $4 US, the equivalent of that. But I don't know if Coca-Cola was the one chirping for this. I don't know if it was. Are they going to make their money from water bottle sales? I mean, they're not going to sell no water bottles. There are going to be people who don't bring their reusable water bottle. So you sell some money. No, they're going to make it back from everything that happens after FIFA, from the massive advertising blitz that you're going to see on TV and in the activations around World Cup cities across North America. Coca-Cola pays somewhere between $70 million and $100 million for each four-year FIFA sponsorship cycle. So they put a lot of money in. Sure, they'd like to recoup some of it from the bottles of water. I mean, look, at $7 or $8, it is a lot of money. But it's, again, compared to what they make on a daily basis, Coca-Cola is not a small company. But it's nice to see that we're not the only ones in the mix. New York City is asking FIFA to reconsider. Here's Mayor Mamdani.
3: It's concerning. It's concerning because the heat that we're talking about is not just heat that the players are playing under. It's also the heat that spectators are going to be subjected to for arguably a longer period of time, as they will be there before the game starts and after the game finishes. And so that is something that we're going to follow up on to better understand what the rationale is, because we don't want anyone to be skimping on water because of the cost of the water at the stadium if they otherwise would be drinking it. We want to make it easy. That's water.
0: Correct. Yeah, I'm not disagreeing with Mayor Mamdani. Who cares how many bottles you sell in a stadium? The 2022 World Cup averaged about 175 million viewers per match globally. They all saw Coca-Cola ads around the world. That's where the value is. That is where the value is. So back to Toronto, we're going to do the same, asking them to change their mind, but we're not hopeful. This is Sharon Ballenbach. She was the head of the FIFA team here in Toronto. Here's what she had. Was that?
1: I don't think we have time to play that.
0: We don't have time. So we'll end on this because we started the show with this. If I tune into a match and I hear a land acknowledgement, but the city of Toronto was not able to get people the drinking water that they deserve. And can I just say, this should have been written in stone on day one. I don't know when they negotiated this, but this should have been a deal breaker. This should have been a deal breaker for, you know, for people who've been telling us how serious the climate crisis is and how important water is and the environmental impact of these plastic bottles. So anyway, time will tell to see if maybe FIFA has a change of heart. When we come back, we are going to be talking with one of the funniest people we've ever talked to on this show. You've seen him everywhere. Uktarsh Ambukkar is joining us. He's from the show Ghosts on Global. And just tune in to find out.
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1: So I told you guys I was off the show for a few hours a couple of days ago because Chorus was having what's called their upfronts, and that's when they bring in a number of stars from their TV shows to help get advertisers excited about the year to come. And I believe the number one comedy in Canada for the past few years has been a show called Ghosts. And one of the stars is named Utkarsh Ambutkar. And I'm surprised that that actually rolls off the tongue as easily as it does. But you will remember him from movies like Pitch Perfect, from Free Guy, as well as now Ghosts. But before that, he was in the Mindy Project. He's a super, super talented guy. And the interview is, we got shot out of a cannon. It began in a way I did not expect. Enjoy.
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2: Okay. Ladies and gentlemen, welcome to the Ben Mulrooney Show here on the Chorus Radio Network, the only network for radios that's run by Chorus, which makes it one of a kind. I'm here today with Ben Mulrooney. No relation to Dermot Mulroney. No. Totally different people.
1: Not necessarily. I did a genealogical tour of Ireland, and it's entirely possible that he and I are related. And if you saw pictures of my cousins next to Dermot, you would think too similar to just say out of hand, no relation.
2: Wow. Yeah. But zero relation to Dylan McDermott.
1: Zero relation to Dylan McDermott.
2: Which
1: correct.
2: Is probably a good thing.
1: I think so.
2: He seems shiesty, one.
1: Yeah, I think so. Welcome to Toronto, my friend.
2: Thank you, sir. How are you?
1: Well, I'm well, and I'm excited to talk to you. And here's why. Because I've watched so much of what you've done, and you got to a point in my life where I wouldn't even know that you were in something, and then you would pop up, and I would be so excited that you had been cast because I knew I was in for something. Because you're a joyful, funny, talented actor.
2: Thanks for saying that. That's special to hear. I appreciate it. Yeah. Thank you.
1: And let's talk about, first of all, Ghosts. Congratulations. How many years are we going on now?
2: We finished season 5, and we're going into 6.
1: Yeah, and listen, these days in television, having that sort of longevity it was already hard back in the day. It feels like these days with so much choice, the fact that audiences have picked you time and time again to go this long is a gift.
2: I agree, and for a comedy especially. I mean, like the NCIS and the procedurals and the Law and Orders, those things go on and on, but for comedies, it's hard to find an audience and stick with them. And for whatever reason, the families and the people on their couches and in their homes have continued to come back to our dysfunctional paranormal family on CBS. And I mean, I can't explain it, but I'm just so grateful for it.
1: Shot in Montreal.
2: Yeah. Yep. Go Habs.
1: Sad. But now the rumor.
2: But so, like, I exceeded all expectations. 100%. Come on.
1: 100%.
2: This
1: is supposed to be a rebuild year.
2: Dude, we're crushing it.
1: Yeah.
2: We have all the pieces for something special. And that arena is rocking.
1: Yeah.
2: It is so fun.
1: I know. Growing up, I went to the old form. I was actually at the final game when the Habs won in 93.
2: Oh, wow. Yeah. So cool.
1: So where is home when you're not in Montreal?
2: Los Angeles.
1: Yeah. And it's going through a thing right now. Did you vote before you left?
2: Yeah.
1: Yeah. I won't ask you who you voted for. No, I won't make it about that.
2: I don't even remember. Couldn't tell you.
1: Yeah.
2: I closed my eyes and checked the box.
1: Yeah. Okay. There we go. Can I also say one of my favorite roles of yours was as Mindy's brother on The Mindy Project?
2: Oh, yeah. Rishi. Shout out to Mindy Kaling. Yeah.
1: She is one of the most talented women working anywhere.
2: Hardest boss, like very sweet, always has had my back, has taken care of me as a person and an actor and a friend and a family. Like I really can't say enough about her.
1: Yeah.
2: She is someone who I've known. Who gave me my first break and continued.
1: Was that your first break?
2: No. In television?
1: Yeah.
2: As far as like Hollywood is concerned, she saw me in Pitch Perfect. It was the first time I was ever offered a role of her little brother on the Mindy Project. And then for the next whatever it was, we stayed in contact.
1: So the Pitch Perfect was a big move, right? Like, it was a big thing. You stood out to me in that.
2: Thank you.
1: And then I saw you in the Mindy Project. Were you concerned at that point that, because you did the music and the comedy in that,
2: mm-hmm.
1: and then you do music and comedy, you wanted to be a rapper in that show.
2: Yeah.
1: Was that something that you wanted to be known for, to be like a musically inclined actor?
2: Yeah, and I don't think I had a choice, honestly. Like, I started off battle rapping in New York, and then from there, what happened? This producer was like, you should meet these guys. Oh, it started with hip-hop theater. I was doing all these off-Broadway plays that were all spoken word-based and music-based, and then Orin Wolf, who's a producer out in New York, was like, you should meet Tommy Kail and Lin-Manuel Miranda. They've got this group, Freestyle Love Supreme, and
1: I saw some of that.
2: They need somebody. So I went in, and Lin and I were like two pups sniffing each other's butts with microphones. We sort of fell in creative love with each other, all of us, and Freestyle Love Supreme is how I got my agent, and music was just in the fabric and remains in the fabric of my career. And up until Ghost, it was all like in the hip hop genre, like Barbershop. And then it only just started in the last few years being like quote unquote real acting with like Free Guy and Ghosts and Britney Runs a Marathon and things like that. But music was, I never want to untether myself from that. It feels very much like that was the initial spark.
1: It's interesting. There are some actors that I've met, and back in the day, I did a lot of entertainment news.
2: I know, bro.
1: there's some actors who say, I'm this, right? I'm this type of actor. And then there's certain talents in Hollywood who they're just artistic, right? And if you threw a canvas in front of them, they'd probably be able to paint something half decent, or paint what they were feeling, right? They're connected to that. How do you see that sort of your talent? Do you have an artistic talent and you access comedy and you can access music and you might be able to access directing or writing? Yeah. Is that how you see it?
2: Well, I have a unique mental illness where if I'm not making, I'm not very happy.
1: Yeah.
2: So I have to create, and I'm constantly thinking of things. But really, like, it's sort of it's great.
1: Yeah.
2: But also, it's people are constantly trying to put you in a box that you never really fit in.
1: Yeah.
2: So it's always like, well, just do the funny stuff. Well, I don't know. I mean, I'm a Shakespeare-trained actor. I did all the Chekhovs and the Ibsen stuff. I know all the fancy-pantsy old white men. Yeah. But, like, you know, I just have to make. And my wife will tell you, if I'm not in the studio or creating, then she probably doesn't want to be around me.
1: Last question for you.
2: We're
1: experiencing sort of an evolution of comedy. Some would say, in certain ways, a regression in comedy.
2: Agreed.
1: What makes you laugh these days? And don't say ghosts.
2: I would say what makes me laugh is videos of guys pretending to fart in public and watching people's responses to them in Central Park and in New York. I am very much just give me basic humor. Yeah. I don't need any Kill Tonys or whatever. And anything subversive that does not punch down.
1: Yeah. Well, I'm glad you said that. The fact that Intrepid, my producer here, celebrated that means that you're tapping into the everyman, because basic is Mike Drolet.
2: Heck yeah, dude. You and me, Mike. We're here.
1: Woodcars, thank you very much. Congratulations and welcome to Toronto.
2: Thank you and welcome back to Chorus Radio Network.
1: That was Utkarsh Ambudkar from the show Ghosts. The new season is going to be on Global. A terrific interview. Really glad to have been able to chat with him.
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13: 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Just introduce yourself to two neighbors. 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
17: This is Global News. It's 2 o'clock. I'm Thomas Dias. It's 19 degrees with storm cells approaching from the southwest. And in traffic, there's a crash on the northern leg of the Henday westbound just after 97th Street, backing things up. And northeast of the city, Highway 63 has been shut down south of Boyle due to a serious collision between Township Road 632 and 634. Mounties say the stretch of highway will remain closed until further notice, with no further details about the collision itself at this point. Premier Danielle Smith says the law will be enforced if First Nations communities engage in civil disobedience over her government separation referendum. First Nations leaders across the province have been pushing back against talk of separation and Smith's decision to put it on a ballot in the October 19th referendum. Representing First Nations across the West, Treaty 8 Grand Chief Trevor McCready has said if necessary, they may get in the way of industry or take the fight against Smith's separation vote to the highways.
18: We do have a Critical Infrastructure Act, which prevents, it's against the law to block critical infrastructure. And I think you saw how serious we are about enforcing that law, as we have many times over previous years. So I hope it doesn't come to that.
19: Smith doubled down on her government's assertion that it does not need to consult First Nations on the separation question given the way that it's worded. The question asks whether the province should remain in Canada or begin the process for a future binding separation vote. Well, there's no specifics yet on the design or who will build it, but the province is moving to the next step in its plan for high-speed rail. The Alberta government says it will spend $15 million over the next 3 years to advance planning for high-speed rail between Edmonton and Calgary and regional service between Calgary and Banff. The province has already begun initial work exploring commuter rail connections from the airports of both major cities to their downtowns. Transportation Minister Devin Dreesen was asked how much that part of the master plan will cost.
20: There could be a way that we design this so that transit-oriented development is no cost or very low cost to the government of Alberta. So you'd have a private sector proponent coming in, footing the bill for the train as well as all the development that goes around the train stations. So like I said, those financing options and how that looks is still the ongoing work that we're going to have with this.
19: The government's rail plan says the full build-out could cost at least $60 billion. And weather experts are predicting a warmer and drier summer this year. 12 heat waves were recorded last summer, and while specific areas have not been pinpointed for the year, one heat wave was already recorded last week in the prairies. Health Canada's Gregory Richardson says people who have health conditions or those vulnerable to the heat should take precautions and stay hydrated.
21: Use your air conditioner if you have one. Block the sun by closing awnings, curtains, or blinds. Use fans, take cool showers or baths, make meals that don't involve the oven to keep your house cool, and spend time in a cool place or space.
19: Experts are also concerned about a volatile forest fire season due to the expected heat waves. 880 Ched Sports, a friendly, takes place in Montreal tonight between Canada's men's soccer team and Ireland, a final warm-up ahead of the World Cup. Canada's first match takes place in Toronto June 12th against Bosnia-Herzegovina. The Calgary Stampeders host the Winnipeg Blue Bombers at 7 as the CFL's opening week continues. The Edmonton Elks get things going in Ottawa tomorrow afternoon against the Red Blacks with the kickoff at 5 p.m. and the game heard live right here on Ched. Turning to the mound, the Edmonton Riverhawks will look to get back on the winning track later tonight in the first of a three-game series in Nanaimo against the Night Owls after losing a three-game rubber match to the Harbour Cats in Victoria yesterday. In the majors, the Toronto Blue Jays are getting set to battle Baltimore at Rogers Centre in the first of a three-game set. 880 Ched weather radar shows a nasty storm cell approaching from the southwest with a high of 20 degrees followed by a low of 9, 19 degrees tomorrow, Sunday and Monday with daily sunshine. I'm Thomas Dias, ahead of the Courtney Terrio Show, your next scheduled newscast at 2:30 on 880 Ched.

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1: Could it finally be coming to fruition, as we just heard in the newscast with Thomas Dias? A train between Edmonton and Calgary. I'm sorry, Ozzy, it's not as crazy as it once sounded, because we heard from the premier today, along with the transportation minister, they have a master plan, a passenger rail master plan, a 30-year plan that could see the two cities connected, see our airports connected to the downtown core, could see a train out to Banff, all trying to capitalize on the amount of people who are moving in and around this province, particularly when it comes to the tourism sector. And so, yeah, I want to hear from you guys today on that. 780-451-8800. What are your thoughts about this plan that we saw today? 30 years, because here's the thing. It was initially going to be a 15-year master plan, and it came out today as a 30-year plan, and I'm doing the math in my head, and I was talking to some folks, and it's like, it's not inconceivable that I might never see this, depending on, how my health holds up, because 30 years is a long ways away. 30 years is longer than you've been alive, Layla. I mean, by the time this comes around, maybe if they start offering a discount for senior citizens, you'll qualify when they actually start this thing up.
2: I will be like 57.
1: Assuming it's done on time.
2: Yeah.
3: She can push our wheelchairs onto the train, Courtney. She can help us. We'll get the senior discount, you and me.
2: Are 57 considered seniors?
1: Close. To be fair, you can qualify for seniors' discounts in the United States at 55, I believe.
2: That's discrimination.
1: Anyway, I would love to hear from you on the 780-451-8800. Do you think it's a good idea, or do you think it's a little bit of, kind of like this?
0: Take my penknife, my good man. I swear it's Springfield's only choice. Throw up your hands and raise your voice. What's it called?
1: Yeah, and we'll be checking in with David Cooper, who is a transportation expert. He'll be joining us in the 3 o'clock hour to give his thoughts on that. We're also going to be checking in with Minister Eleanor Olszewski. I don't know if you've noticed a little extra cash in your bank account today. It could very well be that you are a recipient of a grocery and essential benefit top-up from the government today, as they're looking to help Canadians with the affordability crisis. But lots of questions about this, and, is this the best way to deal with the cost of groceries? This is adding more debt to an already big hole of red ink that Ottawa keeps compounding. And certainly, is it maybe something that we need to do at the grocery store level? Is there a way for us to, make the cost of goods a little bit more bearable? So we'll put those questions to the minister coming up in the 3 o'clock hour as well. But it is National Donut Day. And I figured, what better opportunity, what better conversation to have to kick off this Friday? Because here's the thing. I don't know if you know this. No country on earth consumes more donuts per capita than Canada. The average Canadian on a yearly basis has 30 donuts. Yeah, so basically, more than once every 2 weeks. And Derek and Layla, I want to ask you twofold. Do you guys meet that 30 donuts per year average for a Canadian? And what is the best donut?
2: No, of course no. I don't eat.
1: You go way above donuts. That?
2: Yeah. Yeah, I don't eat 30 donuts. Or this is too much.
3: And the best kind.
2: Give me a second. I'm trying to think.
3: Sorry.
2: I think Boston Cream.
3: Oh.
2: Boston Cream is the best donut ever. And I think, is it Canadian? I think it is Canadian.
1: Yeah, I mean, it must be. I think all things with the word Boston in front of them, just like Boston pizza is Canadian, right? For whatever reason, we name all our things Boston, right? Before it was Hawaiian pizza, it was Boston pizza.
3: Yeah. Right?
1: I digress. Okay, so we got to vote for Boston Cream. By the way, you can let us know, 780-451-8800. Derek, you weighing in on this?
3: Yeah, I hate to be boring, but I agree with Layla. I don't come nearly close to that. So, I mean, I wouldn't even be half of that. And I totally have to agree on Boston Cream as well. So good.
1: Oh my goodness.
2: Why do you think agreeing with me is boring?
3: I don't know. Well, because we both agree that they say that's bad radio.
2: Okay.
1: Yeah. We need a little spice, a little disagreement.
3: Yeah.
1: Thank goodness we've got the spiciest panel in radio coming up here, because here's the sad truth, folks. We're going to make it 3 for 3 when it comes to the Boston cream. You know, certainly, I'll tell you this, there are some great boutique donut places in town that make really top-notch donuts that I would say are better than that. But if you're looking for a baseline donut, absolutely. The Boston cream or the maple cream, that's the way that I like to roll. I like a little filling, but I hate fruit filling. So that's my approach. And as for the number of donuts that I have in a given year, I'll be honest, it's not up to me. It's up to the generosity of the people that I work with and the listeners of the station that determine how many donuts I have in a given year. Because if there is a donut, a box of donuts here on the tabletop at work, then yes, absolutely, I will have at least one of those donuts. I'll wait 2 hours. If there are still more donuts left there that have not been taken care of, I'm not going to leave a lone soldier stranded by himself in that box. I will have 2 donuts in that instance right there.
3: No truer words have ever been spoken when it comes to food at radio stations. That is very true, Courtney.
1: Yeah, so there you go. By the way, do you know what the first donut was at Tim Hortons? Because here's the thing. Donuts in Canada, we were way behind the United States. Like, the United States was they were eating donuts for decades on a regular basis before us. And it really wasn't until Tim Hortons really started to put that at the forefront that it became something that we started to eat. So we're playing catch up, and now we've lapped the United States in terms of the number of donuts we eat. But do you know what the first donut was
3: at Tim Hortons? Just plain old boring plain cake
2: glazed
3: donut?
1: It was the apple fritter.
3: Really?
1: Yeah.
3: Oh, okay.
1: Yeah, so there you go. That going all the way back to 1964 with Tim Hortons. And the first donut in the United States was cooked in 1847. So they had 100 years on us and change. Anyway, I would love to hear from you. What is the cream, the Boston cream of the crop, if you will, when it comes to the best donut? That is, of course, as we acknowledge National Donut Day. And we consume, as Canadians, we consume over 1 billion donuts each and every year. That's probably enough donuts to go from coast to coast to coast if you were to line them up, to put that in perspective. So we'll check in with some of your answers here as we roll through this National Donut Day on the Friday edition of the Courtney Terrio Show. And as mentioned, yes, we are going to talk about the grocery credit from the federal government. We are going to talk about the train 30-year master plan that has been unveiled today by the provincial government. What are your thoughts on that as well? And when we come back, we do indeed, again, you know, too much agreement with us here about the Boston cream. So we have to throw a little spice into the equation. And thank goodness for us, it is Friday. That means it will be the spiciest political panel on radio. We're going to be talking everything from separation to, is it a recession? Is this a technical recession? What the heck is this all about? And so those will be just some of the topics that will be thrown to our combatants as we do fire up the spiciest political panel on radio in mere moments here on this Friday edition of the Courtney Terrio Show.
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15: Remember when debates were settled over the dinner table? 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Where the takes are hotter, the voices louder, and the gloves are definitely off. On 880 Chat, let's dive in.
1: All right, yes, it is. Let's turn the temperature up on this Friday edition of the Courtney Theriot Show, and no better way to do that than to talk politics, because, yeah, isn't that the case when you do that around the kitchen table at home with your uncle and your aunt? It always gets fiery. And, the combatants today, we have former minister under Ralph Klein, Mark Norris, former Liberal candidate and comms specialist Sabrina Grover, and former chief of staff at the Alberta NDP, now with the Now Group, Adrian King. Hello and welcome to all of you. I hope you've got your best dukes up and you're ready for a quality match today.
16: Always.
17: Good afternoon, Courtney. Game on.
16: Thanks for having us.
1: All right. Well, let's start with the provincial side of the equation. And we're starting to see a little bit more fire, I think, from Premier Danielle Smith when it comes to the conversation around separation. This week alone, she irked a lot of folks under the UCP tent by throwing out this $400 billion price tag that would be associated with what she believes to be the startup cost for the province. And again, you know, reiterating things today about how she thinks that, she is doing enough and that she's going to go out there and she's going to campaign. She's going to hold town halls. She's going to have coffee with people across the province over the course of the next several months. And so first question to you today is that the premier has certainly faced a lot of criticism about how much she's stood up for Canada, for Alberta remaining part of the country. But has she done enough? Has she done a bit of a about face here? And is she doing enough to essentially defend her position for a sovereign Alberta in a united Canada? And we'll kick things off with you, Mark, today.
17: Courtney, I've been thinking a lot about this because 2 weeks ago, I said, I think whoever's advising her needs to be replaced. And I think they either heard or it's happened, because I've been very impressed with the words and verbiage that she's using as of late. I think we all know the separation movement was doomed to fail. Every poll comes out 27 to 30% at best. So I initially thought, if people want to have a grievance, let them have it, put it to a vote, and then it's done. But somehow it picked up traction with Thomas Ukazic fanning the flames with his Forever Canada thing, and everybody got amped up. It seems to me the rhetoric is toned down now. I think she's done a very good job explaining her position. I'm in charge of the party. I speak for the party. These are comments that leaders make. So, yeah, I think it's changed, and you can feel it. Your poll today that your station did clearly is saying that the thing is doomed. So whether it's a waste of time or not remains to be seen. But no, I think it's taking the right tone and the right direction. Let the vote happen, and then let's move on, which is what I said 3 weeks ago when it started.
1: Indeed. Yeah, only 5 months left to go before we get to that.
17: Yeah.
1: Thank goodness I'm in talk radio where this is actually a boon for us. But to you, Sabrina, I mean, what do you make? Has there been a change in tone from the premier since this question was formally put on the Alberta or the October ballot? And I mean, just your thoughts, I guess, in terms of maybe the pushback against some of her own party members, including the UCB president, Rob Smith.
16: Well, Well, I think any change of tone is coming from the premier's desire to protect her own position of power, right? So now we're hearing, oh, she's going to invest in town halls and coffees. Well, didn't she just do that with the Alberta Next panel? Like, wasn't the whole purpose of the Alberta Next panel to fan the flames of separation and to get those people excited about this independence movement or a sovereign Alberta, whatever language she's using of the day? So I think none of this is new. It's what people across the province have already been saying, that this is devastating, or it will devastate our economy. And there was an interesting op-ed in the Globe and Mail today by Gary Mason, who speaks to Mr. Lenny Kaplan from the Treasury, a former Treasury Board analyst, who said when he went to the Premier's office and to the government to request any information on how this is going to economically impact us, they got no information back, which means that for 18 months now, the government hasn't actually done an analysis on the economic impact. Despite that, we know that this will be, I think, somewhere in the realm of a 7.2% contraction of our economy. It'll cost, as Premier Smith has said, and others have said, billions of dollars. That's just if separation happens. But in the lead up to that, the instability in the investment environment, the international and national reputation that this is hurting, all of these matter. And at the end of the day, it's not just about the separation. It's also about those nine other questions that hurt our place in Canada, right? Whether you want to remove ourselves from the Constitution or change the Constitution, all of those things also matter. So I think the Premier has maybe done an about-face to see, you know, in response to polling numbers, but I don't think it's a real about-face, and she can't deny the role she played in getting us here.
1: All right, and we'll welcome our new combatant into the ring here. Adrian, just to you, I guess, your thoughts on the tone, and if we've seen a shift from the Premier, because today, you know, it was interesting. She was talking about how, you know, when it comes to the conversation and winning people over, that she's worked her butt off over the course of the last year to get Ottawa to change policy, and that, you know, I mean, when it comes to who's going to be leading the conversation here in Alberta, she says the buck stops with her, that she's the one that will be the voice that will convince Albertans that staying in Canada is the right call. So what do you make in terms of where we're at now versus maybe where we were 2 or 4 weeks ago?
18: Sure. The first thing I would say is play stupid games, win stupid prizes, right? And I think that Smith, by continuing to fan the flames and sort of flirt with this notion that Alberta would be better off independent, needing to be more sovereign, has really put herself in this situation. And so, you know, I think sometimes you get what you deserve in this business. And I feel like every challenge that she's facing internally now is something that if she had taken a different tone from the beginning and been clear about where she stood on these questions, she would be in a much easier position with her base and with her members right now, because it's a lot easier to start from a position of being clear and strong in your support for Canada than it is to slowly and carefully and perhaps somewhat clumsily suddenly say, I'm in a league of fight to protect Canada.
1: All right. Well, I want to get your thoughts on one other element today. Minister Devin Dreesian was asked about how he would vote on that October 19th referendum question about staying in Canada or to hold a binding referendum on possibly leaving Canada. Here's his response today to that very specific question.
19: Well, thank you for the question. I think there's 100 people in this room, so my one vote versus their 100 might be a little skewed. But I would say ultimately when it comes to, I see the media has been asking lots of politicians what their opinion and what their singular vote is going to be. But I do find it interesting that I haven't seen a lot of pressure on the federal government to see what they're going to do.
1: So my question to you is, I think that was a no or a yes, no, non-answer, in essence what it was. So the NDP has basically said, hey, we need to hear from every MLA in this province. We'll tell you what we're thinking. We want to hear from the UCP. So to you, Sabrina, I guess, should it be a requirement for an MLA to state their position on Alberta's place in Canada? Should that be a requirement?
16: Yes. Why not? If this government is so convinced that they are pro-Canada and that they are fully committed to this project of not separating, then yes, I think every MLA, I think the NDP has already been clear on this. Their MLAs have already made that commitment. It is only the UCP that we're waiting to hear from. And every time they are asked about it, it is a twisted answer. And we actually don't know where they stand. I understand that this is not an election, but Albertans are expected to vote on this issue. And in order to do effective voting, effective GOTV, the UCP should be very clear and very honest about what their position is.
1: All right, Mark, what do you think? Is it good enough for Danielle Smith to say that she speaks for the party and that's good enough, or should each individual MLA have to stake their claim in this?
17: It's absolutely good enough, and I'm actually shocked that the leftists on the panel seem to think that the individual's right to his vote needs to be put out in the public. Of course the NDP is going to be up public about it. They hate the idea. But here's the thing that's missing in all this debate, Courtney. Mm-hmm. Why is everybody fear-mongering about numbers when the half-wit prime minister has stood up and said there's no business case for Alberta oil, and nobody said a word? Not one person. Not the Liberals, who love to hang on to power. I find it rich that Sabrina said that.
16: This prime minister that is investing in a
17: pipeline project. I don't even want to talk about this. Preview. He's a bigger failure than the left. Where was everybody when that happened, Courtney? Yeah. Now we're talking about economic downturn, the end of Alberta. Not one person stood up and said Trudeau was a liar. Not one.
1: All right.
17: So the whole thing's become a joke.
1: I do have to cut you off here. I'm getting the finger wag from my producer. We got some bills to pay. We will pick up, because I love it when things get fiery and spicy, and we're going to tap back into that. Coming up here in round two in just a few minutes, going to take a quick pause right here and pull in Aiden Ganim to talk sports in just a moment.
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1: 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And Aiden Ganim, I'm looking out the window. It's nasty here. And it looks like it could be potentially nasty in Ottawa tomorrow for the start of the elk season, too. The weather not so great.
27: Yeah.
1: How about your button's not working?
27: It's not working.
1: Oh, that's because the entire board just died on me.
27: Oh, great.
1: That's good. Here, borrow my microphone.
28: Thanks, Courtney. I appreciate it. Well, yeah, the Elks getting ready to go against the Red Blacks in Ottawa for their first regular season game of the year. Big expectations from within as they push to get into the playoffs for the first time since 2019. As the preseason comes to an end, head coach Mark Killam had to make the decision when it comes to which guys will be on the team. You don't learn everything in just 2 weeks, though. The season is progression.
29: Well, we haven't played yet. You know what I mean? We haven't played as a group, as the starting group for 60 minutes. So we're going to find out about ourselves. We know what kind of journey we're on. We know what our goals are inside the room. And now we got to go to the field and see who we're going to be.
28: Elks and Red Blacks tomorrow night, 3:30 is when the Countdown to Kickoff show gets going. 5 p.m. is kickoff, and you can hear all of it right here on 880 CHED. In the NHL, we all know that the Canes and Golden Knights are tied at one game apiece while they decide who gets the big trophy. The individual awards are starting to come out. Two Montreal Canadiens won awards today. First, Cole Caulfield for sportsmanship on the ice combined with high-level play with the Lady Bing trophy, and Nick Suzuki wins the Selkie as the best defensive forward in the NHL. Courtney, you're pretty familiar with the Canadiens. I was looking at Caulfield's stats. He had 14 penalty minutes this year along with his 51 goals, so a pretty clean player out there.
1: No, absolutely. Two key cogs and one of the best young lines in the league. How many trophies did the Bruins win this offseason?
28: None.
1: Okay, just checking.
28: Okay. Thanks, Courtney.
1: Yeah,
28: appreciate you.
1: Thank you very much for that, Aiden. As mentioned, yes, we left things off on a fiery note with round one of our spiciest political panel on radio, and we'll be picking things up right there again in just a few minutes. But first, Thomas Dyes with the news headlines you need to know on this Friday afternoon.

0: Jonathan.
1: This is Global News. It's 2:30. I'm Thomas Dias. Well, there was a dangerous encounter at the Grand Prairie Stampede last Friday night. Mounties say officers conducting foot patrols at the event were approached by someone who reported that a male had brandished a handgun toward him. The officers ended up chasing the suspect into a nearby parking lot where he was safely arrested. Police say he was allegedly armed with a loaded 9mm semi-automatic handgun with a magazine containing 14 rounds of ammunition and a gun's serial number deliberately removed. 30-year-old Stephen Sampson, a resident of Grand Prairie, has been charged with possession of a weapon for a dangerous purpose, carrying a concealed weapon, and unauthorized possession of a restricted weapon, along with numerous other offenses. Well, an update on a story we brought you earlier this week about a Red Deer woman facing a 31-month MRI wait. The province says that timeline is not typical, calling it outside the norm. In a statement, Alberta's Ministry of Hospital and Surgical Health Services says non-urgent outpatient MRI wait times are longer across the province, with 90% of patients seen within 18 months. In Red Deer, it's typically within 11 months. Urgent cases are normally seen within 2 months, but Linda Burns says a 31-month wait is unreasonable.
2: It's frightening. Am I going to be like immobilized at that point? Am I going to have to go through 2.5 years of pain and agony and worry and anxiety?
1: The province says it's working to reduce wait times and is encouraging patients to join cancellation lists to get scanned sooner. Well, Eppington Mayor Andrew Knack says the city is well positioned to play a key role in Canada's growing defense strategy, pointing to strengths in innovation, AI, research, advanced manufacturing, and life sciences. His comments come as civic leaders across the country respond to increased federal defense. The city is well positioned to play a key role in Canada's growing defense strategy, pointing to strengths in innovation, AI, research, advanced manufacturing, and life sciences. His comments come as civic leaders across the country respond to increased federal defense spending with a push to influence how the money is used.

0: and national defense.
1: The Federation of Canadian Municipalities is launching a new defense task force aimed at helping cities align federal investment with local priorities like housing and infrastructure. The group says municipalities are best positioned to identify needs and to work with partners like the RCMP and local chambers of commerce. And when it comes to the dangers of AI, Anthropic is urging industry coordination to allow for a pause in AI development if the risks keep growing. The AP's Lisa Dwyer reports.
2: Anthropic is proposing that top AI companies coordinate a global way to pause the development of advanced AI systems as a countermeasure if the AI systems become too dangerous, noting that AI models are doubling their task capabilities every 4 months, raising the risk that humans could lose control over self-building AI systems. Researchers at the University of Toronto say AI tools could be used to create a new kind of AI worm that adapts its hacking strategy as it spreads, suggesting that such an attack could be initiated through anything connected to the internet. I'm Lisa Dwyer.
1: I'm Thomas Dias. Your next scheduled newscast at 3 o'clock on 880 CHED.
3: The dynasty continues. For 30 seasons, Oilers hockey has lived on 880 CHED. The official voice of oil country.
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6: All right, let's dial up our buddy Jackson McNulty for a first look at traffic on this Friday afternoon.
7: Hey, thanks, Courtney. And of course, we are seeing some weather setting in upon this city, so drive for the conditions that you find yourself in. Right now, big heads up if you're making your way towards the north, Anthony Andy, as we have a collision affecting both directions of travel. This one is sitting westbound just after 97th Street. Westbound traffic from there seeing delays towards 66th Street. Eastbound traffic with delays from 97th Street towards 127th Street, so depending which direction you're going, you might want to avoid it. Take the Yellowhead instead. On the east side of the city, we have crews setting up for a collision at 34th Street, just north of Roper Road, and another collision over at 62nd Avenue and 199th Street. 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
6: Thank you for that, Jackson. Let's take a look at what's happening outside right now, and it looks a little bit like Mordor out there. It is dark, it is nasty, and could eventually result in a proper thunderstorm here over the next little while, because we are under a severe thunderstorm watch, and that's going to be with us all the way through the evening as we dip down to a low of 9 degrees. Things will let up, though, early on Saturday. We're looking at mainly sunny skies and a high of 19, and another 19 on the books on Sunday, and plenty of opportunity for vitamin D right there. Currently in Edmonton, though, it is 18 degrees and all sorts of messiness outside.
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6: All right, it is indeed round two of the spiciest political panel on radio. Our combatants today, Mark Norris, Sabrina Grover, and Adrian King. And I believe when we last left off, we were dipping our toes into a conversation around federal politics. And that is where we're going to pick up on round two here. And here's the thing. When I came into work this morning, I was technically late. I was a few minutes late. I came in at 9:05. But at what point are you technically late, and what point are you just late? I ask that because that's the distinction people are trying to figure out when it comes to this conversation around the recession. It's being labeled as a technical recession, but is it not just really a recession? And who's

0: blame for this, because Pierre Poilievre is sounding the alarm, saying that this falls on Mark Carney's feet as the only country in the G7 facing a recession at this juncture. Well, Mark Carney has said, hey, we've got some federal policies, we've got international trade disruptions, and a structural settling in period. That's what he has pointed at as the issues for this. And so that's where we're going to begin. Now, who is at fault for the state of affairs here in Canada for this recession slash technical recession? And we didn't get a chance to hear from you on this one, Adrian, as Sabrina and Mark took the last little battle at the end of our first round. So I'll put it to you today. Where does the blame fall for the state of affairs around the conversation on the recession in our country?
1: Well, I just want to first circle back to the end of that conversation, because I did find it very funny just how little it is that conservatives actually want to talk about what the damage that their leader has done to this conversation around Canadian unity. And so the attempt to distract at the end of our last segment was not surprising, but I just wanted to nod to that before we dive into this this topic. I think obviously there's a lot going on in the global economy right now, and Trump is first and foremost a big part of what's happening in terms of the contraction of the Canadian economy. And so I understand that the leader of the official opposition has a job to do, and that is to oppose the government. But honestly, I think it's not a super good look at a time when Canadians are so anxious looking at what's happening globally to look a little bit like you're excited for the Liberals to be failing on the economy, which means that Canadians are feeling the impact of the economy on in their day-to-day lives. And so that would be my caution for Mr. Poilievre, is just to cool it a little bit on that front.
0: All right. To you, Mark, on this here, what do you make of where the blame lies on the conversation around the recession, and maybe just your thoughts on how Pierre Poilievre has positioned this in the conversation? All right. Do we have Mark? Mark? All right. Sounds like we'll try and get Mark back in the mix here. It looks like we're connected, but we'll try and connect with him momentarily here again. To that point, we'll turn things over to Sabrina on this question here. And just your thoughts on, I guess, the pushback that the Prime Minister has received with this, sounding like he's trying to soften the concept of the fact that we're in a recession, that he's not willing to call it what it really is.
2: I mean, I think Adrian's...
0: Okay, we are just experiencing some technical difficulties on what appears to be a very messy Friday afternoon here. We are just trying to get the folks reconnected here.
2: I'm back.
0: Hi, there we go. We've got Sabrina again. Still waiting to get back with Mark here. But yes, let's try and get you in here before the storm takes us down again.
2: I agree with Adrian. I think obviously it's in Pierre Poilievre's interest to bolster down or double down on the economy and say that we're in a recession, or to kind of flame the fans of that. But I mean, you will see that unemployment decreased in May, unemployment fell in May to 6.6%. The labor market added almost 90,000 jobs. I think it's hard for the economy to stabilize in the midst of Kuzma renegotiations. I think until we have some more certainty around what that looks like, you're not going to see a stabilization in the Canadian economy. I mean, last week, of course, you saw the Trump administration add those 10% quote-unquote forced labor employment tariffs, to kind of circumvent some of the other Section 122 tariffs that have been struck down. It's an ongoing process. And so I think that Canada and Canadian companies are trying their best to navigate these waters. But without certainty, it'll be tough for, the stabilization to really occur. Layer on top of that, a global war that is affecting energy prices on a daily basis. I think at the end of the day, does Mark Carney have a problem? I think he will have a domestic problem if he doesn't address affordability. But so far, Canadians continue to give him the grace. His numbers are skyrocketing across the country, including in places like Alberta. So it feels like whether or not the economy is in a technical recession is not what matters. It matters whether or not Canadians trust Mark Carney to manage the situation. And so far, it feels like they do.
0: All right. Well, I think we've got Mark back here now, hopefully fingers crossed. And you just heard what Sabrina said, that this is largely not so much about the technical recession, more about whether or not Canadians trust Mark Carney to help us weather the storm. Do you trust Mark Carney to do that job? Okay. It seems like, we might be MIA with Mark here. We'll try one more time.
2: Do we take that as a yes?
0: Oh, yeah. I could see him. I could see him just shaking his head at you guys right now. Well, let's just pivot. Yeah, we'll pivot slightly here. Oh, now we've got some reverb. Okay, if anyone's got the radio on right now, if we could please just turn that down. I've got so many gremlins today. This is a Friday show masquerading as a Monday show.
3: Can you hear me now, Courtney?
0: Oh, we got you. There we go. Finally.
3: Okay.
0: Yes.
3: I will share my thoughts lovingly. I remember the last Iranian conflict where they had a minister of lying, and I feel like I'm just listening to that. Pierre Poilievre is doing a masterful job of pointing out the incompetence of our current prime minister, and to say it's somehow hurting Canada is nonsensical. What hurt Canada is 10 years of Liberal complete asinine policies, a total disregard for Alberta. So I'm grateful that the two other ladies think it's funny, or they think that somehow their party should get a free ride. They shouldn't. Poilievre should double down on it. Carney hasn't got a clue what he's doing. Things are getting worse. They're not getting better. And to keep saying that reminds me of the guy from Baghdad saying, yeah, you know, we're winning the war, when it ended 2 days later when they lost. So the sooner this thing comes to an end, the better. But for Alberta's purposes, if you wonder why people still talk about separation, to my learned colleagues on the other side, guess why? Here we are told that it's wonderful and that everything's going well. It's not going well at all. Everybody knows it, but we'll just keep telling Mark that he's great and everything's going wonderfully while everybody's going to the food bank. So you tell me how that squares.
0: Yeah, well, and I wonder...
1: Carney's incompetence is Pierre Poilievre's message on this issue. I think Mark Carney will be very happy to hear that. Because I just don't think...
3: I just don't think
1: the public polling bears out...
3: what you like. Do you think he's smart, he's good-looking, he's doing a good job? Poilievre's not what you like.
2: Oh, yeah, Mark,
3: he doesn't
2: that's
3: appeal
2: exactly
3: to you.
2: Where we think. The polls, that's what the polls are saying. They're saying, Mark Carney's a good-looking guy. 60% of Canadians, that's what they're voting on.
3: We're supposed to go with the majority because they're always right. Ask how that turned out for him. It's laughable.
2: Wow.
3: It's laughable
2: these
3: what you're saying.
2: Points are
0: I want to ask you guys a little bit. I do want to ask one more question here. And
3: I don't have talking points, Sabrina, unlike you.
0: I want to ask about Danielle Smith today, once again, revisiting the notion of Avi Lewis and his influence on the state of affairs, both in terms of a pipeline getting built as well as economic issues, saying that his continued resistance against what we're doing here in Alberta is a large contributing factor to some of the economic issues that we're dealing with, as well as the separatist sentiment. So to the panel, I guess we got about 4 minutes here before we got to wrap things up. So we'll try and get everyone in on this. To Danielle Smith's point, is Avi Lewis a detriment to Canada and to our energy industry? And we'll start with you on this, Adrian.
1: Well, I think it's a bit much for the Premier to be blaming the leader of a party in the House of Commons with, what are we down to now, sadly, 5 seats for the woes of the struggles of the economy, of the energy sector. Hmm. I think, obviously, New Democrats across the country have very strong opinions on climate, and Avi is among them. They are not alone in terms of Canadian voters on those positions. And I think these are issues that obviously the right likes to bring up to distract from their record on things like fanning the flames of separation. And so I feel like it's distraction after distraction from Danielle Smith. And I think trying to use Avi Lewis is just a bit laughable.
0: Mark, do you think Avi Lewis has as much sway as the Premier suggests he does?
3: No, I agree with my the previous comments there. I wouldn't give him the time of day. He's as incompetent as Nahenchi, and he'll be a footnote in Canadian history in about 6 months. So I wouldn't pay attention to it for 30 seconds.
0: Why do you think the Premier latches onto him so hard, though?
3: I think that it's probably an easy target. I agree with the... I didn't catch your name originally. But
0: Adrian.
3: I agree with what she said. It's an easy distraction. But the richness of both these ladies is that their parties do the exact same thing. And when it doesn't suit them, then they say, isn't it odd that the right's doing it? The left does it constantly. It's their whole playbook. So, yeah, it's a waste of time. I wouldn't give it another second.
0: All right. Final word to you on this one, Sabrina.
2: I think for the premier, she just needs to find a different enemy, right? She can't really be enemies with Mark Carney right now. She's got a project proposal she wants to put in before the summer. She's got an MOU that she's touting as a major success and major negotiation. So we've got smiling photos of the premier and Mark Carney. So who's the next closest enemy? Well, I guess she's made it Avi Lewis. But, you know, with all due respect to the NDP, Avi who? He doesn't have a seat in the House. That's a huge, downplay for the NDP. They're polling at, I think, 8% nationally, and that's just a slow crawl to where they need to be. And as Adrian already said, that they have 5 seats in the House. Like, this is not a party that really is playing on the domestic issues. It's a party in rebuild. And so I think for the premier, it's easy, I guess, but I think, you know, more people are going to struggle to learn who Avi Lewis is than care about his opinion at this point.
0: All right. We've got about a minute here left. We'll do a quick lightning round because it is National Donut Day, and let's end on a happy note, thinking about quality baked pastry. What is unquestionably, undeniably the best donut flavor? Mark, you go first.
3: Do Timbits count, Courtney?
0: I will let that slide. I think technically they are made of donut-like material.
3: Oh, if you can get me a box of sour cream Timbits, I'm a very happy guy.
0: Do you, Sabrina?
2: Undisputed Tim Hortons Honey Cruller.
0: Okay, oh, solid.
3: Yeah. Yeah.
0: Solid. All right.
3: That's a close second. Yep.
0: All right. Do we have a tiebreaker, or are we going with 3 completely different answers? Adrian, last one to you.
1: The Honey Cruller is a beautiful donut, but we have to say the maple dip is the undisputed champ of donuts.
2: Good choice.
0: Well, there you go. I mean, you guys are all sort of semi in agreement, but I'll tell you, the text line's not going to be happy with you, just FYI. But nonetheless, I'm very happy to have had you on the show today. Always makes for a spicy, meaningful conversation. And so, Mark, Sabrina, and Adrian, thanks again for popping by. And have yourselves a great weekend. Stay dry, because it's looking nasty out there.
3: Have a great weekend, ladies.
0: There you go. If you got thoughts on that, 780-451-8800. More of the Courtney Terrier Show coming at you here in just a moment.
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0: All right, things looking nasty out there on the weather front, and we'll get an update on that for you here shortly. But is it having an impact on traffic? Well, that's brought to you by James H. Brown and Associates, Alberta Injury Lawyers, the heavy hitters of injury law. Jackson McNulty with what you need to know.
19: Hey, thanks, Courtney. And more details have come in around this issue on the North Anthony Hendy. It's a rolled over truck in the median just west of 97th Street. And now we are seeing very heavy delays in both directions up here. Westbound from 97th Street, backed up towards Manning Drive. Eastbound traffic is seeing delays now towards St. Albert Trail. So definitely plan for the time up there, otherwise avoid it altogether. On the east side of the city, we have crews dealing with a collision on 34th Street north of Roper Road, with delays going to be found here north and southbound. Getting reports of a collision on Calgary Trail just before the White Mud Overpass, and still that collision at 62nd Avenue and 199th Street. 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
0: 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And the last time the Edmonton Elks won a football game in the month of June, Aiden Ganim was in what, grade 10?
2: Yeah, that sounds about right. That's the number. 18-19 was my rookie year in high school, I guess, my freshman year. Well, I guess no, because
0: It's been a while.
2: It's close enough. Yeah, it's been a really long time. And with these new rule changes coming, the Elks have one last chance at, you know, making the playoffs the hard way. 8 out of 9 teams moving forward after this season. So an opportunity for the Elks to shock some people and make some waves this year. They're going up against the Red Blacks in Ottawa tomorrow night. Defensive back Tyrell Ford is ready, even though Ottawa's taken some pretty significant jumps in the offensive category.
3: New players, but we've played against, I'm pretty sure, all of them. They might have just been different places, so we kind of have their tendencies there. And then as for the coaches, coaches in the league, they all switch around, so we've played against them before. So we got all our stuff together, and we're preparing for them. So we'll see if we prepared right, I guess.
2: Elks and Red Blacks tomorrow at 5. We'll get going with the countdown to kickoff show at 3:30 right here on 880 Ched. In the MLB, the Blue Jays opening up a key in-season series with the Baltimore Orioles tonight. This one's big. Both teams have a tied record, so a chance to move up in the standings is looming. Treya Savage on the mound for Toronto. They'll play a little after 5. And of course, out of the NHL, two awards given out today. Cole Caulfield has won the Lady Byng Memorial Trophy for his sportsmanship on the ice combined with high-level play. And Nick Suzuki has won the Selke Trophy for best defensive forward in the NHL. That's your look at sports.
0: All right. Thank you very much for that. It makes my Montreal Canadian heart feel pretty good. Hour number two of this Friday edition of the Courtney Theriault Show coming at you. I'm going to be talking about the big news of the day here momentarily. The province laying out the track for what it believes is a plan to get a train between Edmonton and Calgary. But will this train plan fly? We're going to talk to an expert momentarily. But first, Thomas Dias with the news headlines you need to know.
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5: This is Global News. It's 3 o'clock. I'm Thomas Dias. And it's quickly dipped down to 10 degrees with a thunderstorm rolling through the area. Edmonton fire crews were called to a house fire in the Ritchie neighborhood this morning. Crews arrived around 7 and found smoke coming from a home near 98th Street and 79th Avenue. The district chief says firefighters had to take extra precautions and fight the fire from outside because lithium batteries were involved. Well, the premier suggests her government would use its Critical Infrastructure Act if First Nations communities engage in civil disobedience over separation. First Nations in the Edmonton area have pushed back against the province's move to put a separation question to voters in the October 19th referendums. Treaty 8 Grand Chief Trevor McCready has said if necessary, they may get in the way of industry or take the fight to highways. Danielle Smith hopes it does not come to that, but today she doubled down on her government's assertion that it does not need to consult First Nations.
6: This is a policy question. It's a citizen initiative referendum. We have a right to ask our citizens what they think about any number of issues. There is, the way the question is worded, there is no duty to consult that has been triggered. And I'm looking forward to hearing what Albertans have to say on this matter.
5: The question asks whether the province should remain in Canada or begin the process for a future binding separation vote.
7: Well, the province has announced it's putting up $15 million over 3 years to move forward with planning for passenger rail service in the province. It involves high-speed rail between Edmonton and Calgary connecting to their airports. It would also bring regional rail service between Calgary and Banff, and commuter rail connecting Edmonton and Calgary airports to their downtowns. Premier Danielle Smith says she's made sure to put this on the federal government's radar.
6: Because as you've seen in eastern Canada, they're talking about a high-speed rail between Quebec City and Toronto. We think this would be a nice companion project in western Canada, so we may be able to see if there's some partnership we could do with the federal government.
7: While the full build-out is still decades away, the province says it plans on taking bids from interested stakeholders starting next spring. Well, Edmonton Mayor Andrew Knack says cities like Edmonton are ready to help shape Canada's defense future. His comments come as civic leaders across the country respond to increased federal defense spending with a push to influence how the money is used.
8: Edmonton is a leader in innovation, AI, research, advanced manufacturing, and life sciences. Our contribution strengthens Canada's security, resilience, and self-reliance.
7: The Federation of Canadian Municipalities is creating a new defense task force to make sure federal defense spending lines up with local priorities such as housing and infrastructure. The group says cities are in the best position to understand local needs and coordinate with partners like the RCMP and local chambers of commerce. And Sunwing Vacations Group says it will indefinitely suspend operations in Cuba as the island country grapples with an increasingly desperate fuel shortage.
9: The WestJet subsidiary says the move extends a decision in April to halt all Sunwing Vacations and WestJet Vacations trips to Cuba through October. The suspension affects all bookings to the island, with Sunwing Vacations, WestJet Vacations, and WestJet Vacations Quebec. Customers with existing bookings will have the option to rebook to a different destination or cancel for a full refund. Air Transat stopped flying there 6 weeks ago, while Air Canada opted in February to suspend service because of a shortage of aviation fuel caused by an ongoing U.S. oil blockade. Brenda Molina Navidad, The Canadian Press.
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0: Heading into the 3 o'clock hour, we're going to check in once again with Jackson McNulty to see just how impactful that weather is out there on your Friday afternoon commute.
13: Well, Courtney, we got a good list of issues going on right now. The big one taking the cake is that collision on the north, Anthony Henday. As the truck has rolled into the median just west of 97th Street, both directions see delays up here, with westbound traffic backed up towards Manning Drive. Eastbound traffic seeing delays towards St. Albert Trail. Plan for the time up there. Otherwise, avoid it. Take the Yellowhead or even 137th or 153rd Avenue to get across the city. Still a collision setting back north and southbound traffic on 34th Street, just north of Roper Road. Delays going to be found traveling south through the city on Calgary Trail, as there's a broken down vehicle in the second from the right-hand lane at the White Mud Overpass. Northbound traffic on Gateway Boulevard seen delays at 63rd Avenue due to construction. Got to keep right there. And we are still working to clear this collision at 62nd Avenue and 199th Street. Minor delays there, but use some caution getting around it. Shop the Canadian Tire Summer Big Red Sale. 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Details online. From the Global One Traffic Center, I'm Jackson McNulty.
0: Appreciate the update, Jackson. And let's take a look at what is happening out there on the weather front. We're still under a severe thunderstorm watch right now. And that's a big reason why the Celsius just took a huge plunge over the course of the last 30 minutes. Last time we checked in, it was 18. Now down to 11 degrees out there. And turbulence is going to lift at some point a little bit later on, overnight down to a low of 9 degrees. And after a pretty rough week in terms of storms, things are going to clear up on Saturday and Sunday, just in time for you to get out there and enjoy the summer-like weather. 19 degrees on Saturday with mainly sunny skies, and sunny skies on Sunday. Also 19 as things stand right now. Currently in Edmonton, as mentioned, still under that severe thunderstorm watch, and 11 degrees.

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1: All right. I wanted to just get back into the conversation we were having about National Donut Day. And if you've got a favorite baked good that you think tops the list, as Canadians eat more donuts than any other country in the world. We eat in the neighborhood of a billion donuts each and every year. And so just a couple thoughts from the text line right now. Someone says the Boston cream donut is the favorite for me, Derek, and Layla. It is, in fact, apparently from Boston. It's just an offshoot of the Boston cream pie. So it's basically a mini cream pie. So yeah, that makes sense when you think about it. And someone doesn't like our choice of donut, though, by saying no filled donut. It's like biting into an insect. That's an interesting comparison. You must, my donuts are that crunchy. We got some love for the old-fashioned and apple fritter. Those are two old-school Tim Hortons staples. Not surprised to see those make the list. If you got thoughts on this conversation, 780-451-8800 is where you can get in on the mix. And right now, I'm going to get back to big news of the day. I've heard Thomas talking about it all afternoon here. It's about trains. And I don't know if you knew this, but for 94 years, Edmonton and Calgary were connected by a passenger train. It's true. It used to be the norm. You could hop on Via Rail and jump between the cities in 3 hours and 10 minutes. The service, though, was scrapped back in 1985 because it was a major money loser. No one was using it. And everyone was like, you know what? Take Greyhound. That's going to be around forever. Wonder how that's working out. But 41 years later, the train dreams of a new connection could soon be a reality. Or maybe I shouldn't say soon. That might be the wrong word in this case. Nonetheless, the UCP announcing its 30-year passenger rail master plan, which could also include trains to major airports, as well as one to Banff and Calgary. But here's the thing. Is it a feasible idea or a rail bad idea? So to break down the details of this master plan and whether it is a feasible plan, joined now by the founder of Leading Mobility. That's a transportation planning firm. Welcome back to the show, David Cooper. Thanks for hopping on today.
2: Thanks for having me, Courtney.
1: So let's just get broad strokes here. Your initial thoughts on this 30-year master plan passenger rail that was unveiled by the premier and the transportation minister. Does it look good to you?
2: Well, I think the conversation of high-speed rail and commuter rail and regional rail has been going on in Alberta for a long time, and I think one of the drivers of this has always been, you know, when you go down Highway 2 to Calgary, you're saying, you know, what are there other options, right, in terms of, you know, driving or taking the bus or flying between the two. So one of the things in capital planning, when you look at these big-ticket infrastructure projects, is you need to have a plan. So the provinces express their interest in terms of being a key player in future rail networks in the province, and we've seen this across the country. You know, the BC government's very involved in rail-based planning when it comes to the expansion of the SkyTrain system in Vancouver, and the government of Ontario runs the GO Train. Like, it's called GO Train because it's actually Government of Ontario Transit, which is ran by a Metrolinx agency of the province. So seeing this evolution of the thinking for the province is there, but you can't actually build anything unless you have a plan, you know, the scope of that plan. So I think that's what this conversation today from the province on the update of the rail plan is really about.
1: Yeah, now you mentioned this is a conversation that's been going on for quite some time. I think it was 2014 that there was a report that looked into this that said it wasn't a feasible concept. What do you think has changed between then and now in terms of the government saying that, we do see a path forward for this that's viable?
2: Well, I think there's a few things that's happened. Like, obviously, the population growth we're seeing in Edmonton and Calgary, we've seen a pretty significant expansion of interest in terms of tourist and economic activity between Calgary and Banff. And, you know, the point now where Parks Canada is saying, hey, don't drive here if you can't, or park your car and take transit within the Mountain Parks area, which is now an option. But I think when you look at the growth of if you look at the growth of the corridor, and then also the other part too is that when we look on the east coast of, or the eastern side of the country, we have Alto, a high-speed rail plan that is very much in flight. They've already hired a consortium to start planning and designing a high-speed rail service from the initial part from Ottawa to Montreal, and then beyond that will be Quebec City to Toronto. And it's one of the major projects and from the federal government. They're spending billions of dollars on that. So you start to wonder, okay, are the stars starting to align in terms of, you know, the population, the access to capital, and the demands we have on our transportation system? And I think things have changed since 2014 when it comes to that.
1: Yeah. What do you make of the fact that the start for this will be essentially getting the downtowns connected to the airports? I know in the past you've mentioned that it would be taking a, quote, engineering feat to get us connected across the North Saskatchewan River. So just what do you make of that being, I guess, kind of the starting point for this?
2: Well, so from Edmonton, like one of the things that will have to happen when we look at our downtowns connecting over is if there was ever high-speed rail, we're going to have another river crossing. And even in the last couple of weeks, and it was referenced in today's press conference by the premier, is that the city, you know, is acknowledging the high-level bridge at the end of its life. And it's a very iconic structure. It's something that, you know, I love taking the streetcar across, and I love, you know, cycling across. And it's a, but it's a structure that, you know, opened the same year as the legislature in 1912. And one of the things that are going to have to be looked at is, you know, how do we build future infrastructure that could accommodate other modes, particularly high-speed rail, but then also how are we, it's not just the crossing the river, it's also, those are built-up parts of Edmonton. Like, I grew up in that part of the city. So, you know, those are long-ranging conversations that require a significant amount of capital, and I think setting the table for this. But then also when we look at airport connections, airports, you know, I'll give you an example in Calgary, like the second largest employment area in Calgary is actually around the airport. And airports are very challenging to serve sometimes with transit because you have a centralized amount of employees at the terminal, but then you have a lot of supply chain logistics around it. The same thing in, you know, in Edmonton, you'll see that as well. So how do we connect these areas to higher quality transit? Ottawa just opened its connection to the airport, the rail-based transit on their line 4. We have it in Vancouver, the Up Express in Toronto. Montreal is going to have a direct connection of rail to the Trudeau International Airport next year on the REM. So connecting those jobs to the rest of the city and the region is always going to be of interest. And I think in the Edmonton context, you know, confirming what is the best way to do that, I think is I think a welcome conversation from when we look at regional economic activity and servicing, you know, that part of the economic growth of our region.
1: And the headline, I think, for this, though, regardless, is that connection between Edmonton and Calgary. The premier suggesting at some point in the future you could get between the two in under an hour. What do you see as the challenges for that dream coming true?
2: I think what's going to happen in the cities will be a bit of a challenge. Like, we need to build not only the corridor infrastructure, but also the station. Like, part of the conversation in Calgary is about building that central station close to the new event center that would serve, you know, not just the Green Line and connections to the LRT system down there, but then also this particular service. You know, one of the things that's interesting in the report here is that when they look at the benefits, benefit cost ratio, which is a bit of a measurement tool in terms of, like, are you getting more benefits out of the project and the cost over the life cycle of the project. I'm trying to explain it in everyday English as best as I can on that, but, you know, when they look at having a new dedicated corridor, you get more economic output from that than the cost, even though it's a $38 billion project. So over the life of the project, but in order to do a green, what they would call a greenfield, is you're going to have to assemble properties, you're going to have to assemble a corridor. Some of it will be easier than others in terms of, you know, you need straight track, you need a pretty even grade, but I think navigating and threading that needle in the cities will be a bit complex, but not undoable. Like, it's something that will take some time and effort from a design process, and I'm pretty sure that's something that the province is looking at going forward.
1: Yeah, well, when we were first talking about this, when we've talked about this on the show before, it was with the expectation that this was going to be a 15-year plan, and in this document, it touts itself as a 30-year plan. There's even reference to a 60-year plan. Minister Dreesen was asked about, you know, I mean, what do you think could be a realistic time frame? Can we get it done in under 30 years? He kind of sidestepped giving a specific time frame on that, just sticking to the 30-year vision. From your perspective, I mean, what is the best case scenario where we could see this project finished, where we could be getting from Edmonton to Calgary on this train?
2: Well, Well, I think part of the conversation is, you know, there's so many different pieces you need to do to build out a network, right? Mm-hmm. And one of the things that people will see much sooner, and we're already seeing some funding for this in Calgary, is getting to the airport. And those are transformative investments, right? And then when you start unlocking those regional economic hubs, such as airports, the rest of the region, then building out the network, permeating from there, and also to the downtowns, makes it a lot easier. So, you know, 30 years is a generation. You're going to see many things before that. There's been a lot of conversation between, you know, Calgary and Banff and the constrained core we have on TransCanada. And I think we're seeing increasing momentum on how we want to connect those, you know, key parts of our province. And, you know, one of the things that, you know, you can't build a project without the scope. And one of the things that, you know, I think will be of interest to not just the province, but the federal government is, like, you know, we need to start assembling the land. In order to do that, we need to start costing out the project. We need to determine where things need to go on that and put all those pieces together. I think, you know, in my lifetime, I probably might be on a high-speed train between Edmonton and Calgary, but I can tell you in many people's lifetimes, you'll be able to take a train to an airport. So, and potentially it'll the mountain parks. And I think that's actually a pretty big win if that happens.
1: Yeah. Well, again, you got to start somewhere. And we are officially at the starting gate with this 30-year time frame, this 30-year report. David, appreciate you coming on and giving us some perspective on what the government announced today.
2: Thanks for having me, Courtney.
1: All right. There you go. That's David Cooper. He is the principal over at Leading Mobility, a transportation planning company. Got thoughts on his thoughts? 780-451-8800. Going to take a little bit of a break. And hey, we haven't given away those Guess Who tickets yet, have we? No. Well, get your dialing fingers ready. 780-451-8800. As we're going to try and hook you up on date night with Randy and Burton coming up here on the Courtney Theriault Show.
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0: to Courtney Theriault on 880 Chad, Edmonton's News. Today's talk.
1: Hey, wait a second. What is that song? That voice sounds familiar. Is that the Guess Who?
2: It just so happens to be.
1: Well, lo and behold, that is your cue to call 780-451-8800 because it is time for us to dial up the laziest, least inspired game show in all of Chad Nation. The contest is named after the band. Like, I made no effort whatsoever. It's called Guess Who. Yeah, very simple, is that we are going to play you a short snippet of music. Today, we're actually going to increase it to 5 seconds, and if you get it in 5 seconds, you win the tickets to see the Guess Who at Rogers Place next Wednesday, the first time that Randy and Burton have been together in 23 years. If you don't get it on 5 seconds, caller number two gets 10 seconds. Caller number three gets 15 seconds until such time as we're able to determine a winner. And today, I've been asking for the name of a band. I've been asking for the name of the song. Everyone's been naming the band. So let's go with the song today. I want the specific song title. All right, so here we go. We're going to kick things off with Peter. Good afternoon, Peter. Are you ready to play the laziest game show in radio?
3: Let's do it, Courtney, yep.
1: All right, so it's very simple. I'm going to give you this five-second snippet of music. If you're able to name the song, you will be off to see the Guess Who next Wednesday. So I need the name of this song.
3: Okay, the song, not the band. I got it. Okay.
1: There you go. All right. What is the name of this song?
3: Thunderstruck.
1: Do we have Thunderstruck? No. Solid guess. Appreciate the effort, Peter. Hey, look at that. It's Darlene again. Hey, Darlene, thanks for calling in. I know you're desperate to get your hands on these tickets, and this might be your opportunity because you're going to get 10 seconds of this song. Are you ready?
4: Okay. I'm ready.
1: Okay, do you have like a rabbit's foot or some sort of lucky charm to help you through this?
4: God, no. I was telling your producer that, I mean, we're talking so much, we need to get together for coffee.
1: Indeed, right? We'll make you a regular part of the
4: like
1: show.
4: We're like friends now.
1: Yeah. We'll have a segment called Darlene Guesses the Song. We'll do that every week now.
4: Yeah.
1: Okay, here you go. Let's see if we can make dreams come true. Here are 10 seconds of this song. Name this song. All right. Do you know what the song is?
4: Yeah, I know it, but I can't think of it. See you next week.
1: See you next week, Darlene. I take my coffee black. Brenda, you are next in line. We're going to give you 15 seconds. How are you feeling about this?
5: I feel good.
1: Okay, well, here you go. 15 seconds. I need the name of the song. Guess Who?

0: right. Brenda, what song is that?
1: That is American Woman.
0: Let's see if that's American Woman. You get the bell, Brenda. That is, in fact, the extended edition of American Woman. Yes, people forget that there's that 30-second intro off the hop, but you did not. You were not fooled. And you will be off to see Randy and Burton and the gang, along with Don Felder, at Rogers Place next week. Have you seen the Guess Who?
1: Not in person, and it is on my bucket list. This is just so exciting.
0: Well, I'm excited for you. Glad that we're able to help you with that bucket list. We want to make sure it happens, so don't go anywhere. Stay on the line. Derek's going to take your information here to make sure that you do get those tickets in your hand. Thanks to everyone this week for playing along on... Guess Who? I mean, next time we give away tickets, I can't just name the contest after the band. I will do better. I vow to do better. But congratulations to everyone on that. Right now, another chance for us to check in on traffic. Things seem to be tempering down on the weather side as I look out the window. Hopefully, it's the same with traffic. Jackson McNulty with those details.
2: Thanks, Courtney, and still keeping tabs around that issue on the North Anthony Andy as the vehicle is in the center median just west of 97th Street. Both directions seeing delays appear. Westbound traffic from 97th Street backed up towards Manning Drive. Eastbound traffic is seeing some stop-and-go delays towards St. Albert Trail, so really plan for the time if you're making your way up there. Traveling south to the city, keep your eyes peeled for a broken-down vehicle on Catbird Trail. In the second from the right-hand lane of the White Mud Overpass, try and keep left to get past it. And still a collision slowing down north and southbound traffic on 34th Street just north of Roper Road. 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Conditions in the app. From the Global One Traffic Center, I'm Jackson McNulty.
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0: 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Aiden Ganim in the house. And the Edmonton Elks kicking off their 2026 season, looking to end a 37-year playoff drought. It feels like 37 years.
9: It has definitely not been 37 years. It has been about 7 years now, 6 years. Yeah, 2019. I am terrible at math. That's why I read. Well, the Elks getting ready to go for the start of the season against the Ottawa Red Blacks. Each new year brings in different challenges. The Elks had a bye week at the start of last season, but no extra time for film this time around. Head coach Mark Killam is embracing the challenge.
10: Yeah, there's a ton of unknown in week one. I mean, you've seen their tape in years past, but nobody shows anything in the preseason. You know, we're going to have to do a great job of adjusting on the sideline, but also focusing on how we're executing our stuff. That's really where the game plan shifts. It's more about us and how we are executing our schemes.
9: The Elks brought back Cody Fajardo to be the team's quarterback this year, and he's in the later stages of his career, but first game jitters do not go away when you're a competitor.
11: We're all itching to get back out there. It's been a long offseason. There's obviously been a lot of changes within the organization and bringing in new guys, and I'm just excited to see some of these young guys perform under the lights and get a full game. That's what I'm excited about, not just two series and then you're out of the game. So I'm excited for that full game, just get back in that rhythm. Thought we had a really good week of prep. Energy was high.
9: Elks and Red Blacks tomorrow night at 5. The countdown to kickoff gets going at 3:30 right here on 880 CHED. In the NBA, the New York Knicks hang on to a 1-0 lead in their best of 7 series with the San Antonio Spurs. Spurs have home court advantage. They could be in a lot of trouble going down 2-1 in the finals. And in the MLB, the Toronto Blue Jays back at home for a 3-game series against the other birds in their division. They open up tonight with Trey Savage against the Orioles. First pitch is a little after 5. That's your look at sports.
0: All right. Thank you very much for that. Final 30 minutes. By the way, so happy that Brenda was able to win those tickets. Sorry, Darlene. We'll figure out something for you here in the near future. Final 30 minutes of the show. We're going to talk about this new top-up that might have popped in your bank account today, courtesy of the federal liberals. And, we all could use a little extra money, but the question is, at what cost? We'll explore that with Minister Eleanor Olszewski coming up here in a few minutes. But first, Thomas Dyes with the news headlines. Absolutely need to know on this Friday afternoon.
12: This is Global News. It's 3:30. I'm Thomas Dyes. It's 11 degrees with the heavier rain moving off to the northeast now. Well, as you've been hearing, the premier says the province is taking the first step towards building a passenger rail service across the province. Danielle Smith says Alberta's passenger rail master plan is ready and has a comprehensive assessment of what can be developed over the next 30 years.
13: For decades, Alberta watched and waited while rail system networks were quickly and safely moving people across municipalities elsewhere, in eastern Canada, in Europe, and of course in the United States.
12: She says it's time to stop waiting. $15 million over 3 years will now go to examine connections between Edmonton and Calgary's light rail transit systems. An Alberta woman says she still has unanswered questions after attending a packed open house on the proposed Wander Valley Hyperscale AI data center near Grand Prairie. Amanda Pierce told 880 CHED this morning, Stacey Brotzel, that people were airing a lot of concerns
14: about the massive amount of energy and power this will need, emissions, that we've had drought in the area. People are concerned about the lights and the sound for, the environment. So, hunters are worried about that. People were concerned about surveillance technology. And another thing was, who's investing in this? Is this a Canadian company? Is it American owned? And what does it mean now that our impact assessment, it's been waived?
12: While some people were supportive of the project, Pierce thinks organizers have a long way to go to convince the skeptics. Well, a surprisingly strong May jobs report has reinforced many economists' views that the Canadian economy is not in a recession. Stats Canada reported the economy added 88,000 jobs in May, surpassing economists' expectations of a 10,000 job gain. The agency also says the national unemployment rate fell 0.3 percentage point last month to 6.6%, with the unemployment rate here in Alberta also dropping, bringing it in line with the national rate. This with Canadian

0: Today, while U.S. markets also slumped amid a tech sell-off, the Canadian dollar traded for 71.82 cents U.S. compared with 71.96 cents yesterday. The July crude oil contract was down $2.50 U.S. at $90.54 per barrel, and the August gold contract was down $139.70 U.S. at $4,365.30 an ounce. And high above us, astronauts had to seek shelter in a SpaceX capsule today. The AP's Lisa Dwyer with more on that.
1: Out of an abundance of caution, five astronauts aboard the International Space Station had to temporarily take shelter in the SpaceX capsule that is docked at the station, while cosmonauts worked to fix a new leak on the Russian side of the orbiting space station. That part of the space station has suffered from cracks and leaks over the years. NASA says Roscosmos decided to do a more extensive repair after fresh problems were found. The crew was able to return to regular operations after the repair work was paused. I'm Lisa Dwyer.
0: I'm Thomas Dias. Your next scheduled newscast at 4 o'clock on 880 CHED.
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6: That's the cue for us to check in with Jackson McNulty traffic here as we hit the 3:30 mark on Friday afternoon.
7: Thank you, Courtney. And the big one taking the cake this afternoon is that rollover semi on the North Anthony Henday just west of 97th Street. Heavy delays being found here in both directions. Westbound traffic from that point is seeing delays towards 153rd Avenue. Eastbound traffic with delays towards St. Albert Trail. So definitely avoid it if you can. Take the Yellowhead or another route across the city. Making your way south on Calgary Trail, keep your eyes open for a broken down vehicle in the second from the right hand lane at the White Mud Overpass. Behind that issue, we are seeing delays past 51st Avenue. And just in general, the weather is really slowing us down about the city. So drive for the conditions that you find yourself in and double check your headlights and taillights are turned on. 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From the Global One Traffic Center, I'm Jackson McNulty.
6: Weather time. And the good news is that, well, it still kind of seems almost like nighttime out there to some degree. The worst of the weather seems to be behind us, at least for today, because, oh boy, things have changed for Saturday and Sunday all of a sudden. Down to a low of 8 degrees overnight. The showers should clear out, though there still is a possibility we could squeeze in a thunderstorm before it's all said and done. Saturday, we were calling for clear skies, but now it's a 60% chance of showers with the risk of thunderstorm, because it always is. It always is now. That's just our life. 20 degrees is the high for Saturday. Sunday, 15 is the high for that day, along with a 30% chance of the wet stuff, because that's our life now. It always rains. 11 degrees and overcast and raining in Edmonton.

0: is today's talk.
1: Well, we were talking earlier about it being National Donut Day, and I'd said something to the effect, I didn't do the math, but I'm like, we eat a billion donuts as a nation. And I was like, that could go from coast to coast to coast. But Ben did the math, and I appreciate this, because this is why I have the best listeners, is that when I issue a subtle challenge, they go out there, they do the math, they do the research, they get me the information, and we're able to share this with you, that Ben says 1 billion donuts set end to end, allowing for 4 inches per donut, would circumnavigate the Earth 2.5 times at the equator. So there you go. That's how many donuts we eat as Canadians. Basically 2.5 times the circumference of this planet we call home. Fun stuff. If you got thoughts on the donut conversation, 780-451-8800. Not too late to get involved on that. Yeah, speaking of food, did you know back in 2002, the average Canadian household spent about $150 per week on food? Well, fast forward to today, and that same grocery cart is going to run you about $290. Much of that increase, that almost 50% increase we've seen since 2002, it's come in the last 6 years. 49%. That's how much food's up over the last 6 years if you go back to 2020. But it's slowed down, but food costs are still rising faster than most of our other bills. Alberta's inflation last month was 3.2%, but groceries were up 3.6%. Every level of government is looking to help people put food on the table at a more affordable level, and that includes today the federal government, who officially relaunched their new affordability measure today. So to chat about that money that might be appearing in your bank account today, joined by the minister responsible for Prairies Economic Development Canada, once again here on the show. Welcome back, Eleanor Olszewski. Thanks for popping on.
2: Thanks so much, Courtney. Always a pleasure to be here.
1: So let's talk about, I guess, today's money in terms of this top-up that the federal government is providing for a good number of Canadians. Who's getting this top-up money and how much?
2: Well, it's an exciting announcement, actually, and you'll know that we announced the start of it a couple of months ago, but today's really important because today I announced that there'll be a one-time top-up payment, and we call it the Groceries and Essentials Benefit, and it will be equal to 50% of the GST rebate that people who receive it would have received last year, and it will go to 1.2 million Albertans, which is phenomenal, and 12 million Canadians.
1: So there you go. I'll get my wife to check the bank account. If it does come through, we're buying double stuffed Oreos today. We're going to live a little bit.
2: Exactly. You're right, Courtney. It goes directly into bank accounts for those people that got their GST rebate that way.
1: Yeah, of course, this all ties in, as you said, some changes that you guys announced a little while ago about the GST HST credit shifting into this new program, this CGEB, the Canada Groceries and Essentials Benefit. CGEB sounds a little bit like CBGBs, the punk club, but I digress. So what will Canadians perhaps notice differently going forward with this program shifting to a new title?
2: Well, I think the most important thing is the one-time payment, but then payments after that, and the next payment is in fact July. So 1 month after the top-up, people will receive a 25% increase in the amount of the benefit that they would have received, and that will go forward, that will go forward for some time, for the time being. And so what that means for a family of four is that they could receive up to almost $1,900 this year, and a single person up to about $950 this year. So, I think our government really wants to help Albertans and Canadians, and especially those families whose budgets are really stretched the most.
1: Yeah, and I mean, certainly here in Alberta, I'm taking a look at the, the numbers around food inflation. I think it was 3.2% was inflation overall last month, but it was 3.6%. So that seems to definitely be a driver. But I guess that does prompt a couple of questions. I know there's some criticism about this. I'm certainly welcoming the cash. I'm not saying no to the money. But people will, for example, they'll say, okay, you know what? I get a top up once. Does that mean I get a top up again? Certainly you look back to the era of COVID, right? Where there were multiple payments to help families deal with the cost pressures that they were facing there. And that in turn led to the inflation that we were struggling with, that kind of is where we are today. So are you concerned at all that putting all this additional money into people's pockets could put us back into that position where we do see higher than average inflation above and beyond where we are right now?
2: Yeah, you know, we're really not as concerned about that. I think our focus really is on making sure that life is affordable for Canadians, and we've taken so many steps, and they're targeted steps that help, in most cases, the lowest and most modest income earners across the country. And so just in terms of affordability, you know, I know sometimes we hear the complaint, the opposite complaint of what you said, which is, well, it's not really that much. But I think the way to look at how we've dealt with affordability is to add up, you know, all of the different ways in which our governments try to help Canadians and Albertans. And that's everything from the Child Canada benefit, which has been around for a while. More recently, dental care expansion, helping first-time home buyers, helping people save taxes, which benefited millions of people across the country. More recently, the excise tax, the gasoline tax abatement, and that put about $2.1 billion of tax relief dollars back into the Canadian economy. And, you know, that's a lot of money that Canadians can spend elsewhere.
1: Yeah, well, I guess to put on my cynical hat here, you're not wrong. It is a lot of money being put back into Canadians' pockets. But those are savings today, where it's coming at a time when the federal government still is dealing with really deep red ink when it comes to budgets. And so you've got folks out there who look at this and say, okay, it's great today, but you're giving this financial burden to future generations who are going to have to pay for those savings today. What do you say to those folks who say this doesn't really fit in with a prudent fiscal long-term vision for Canada?
2: Yeah, you know, I think in terms of this benefit and a couple of other ones in particular, it's really a bridge to the future. And we know that a lot of the things that our government is working on in terms of major projects, in terms of housing, they're going to take some time. They're not things that are going to have an immediate benefit for the most part. And so these monies are a bridge to hopefully a different time, a year or 2 years from now, when we've got a lot of other of our initiatives rolling, and a period of time when we can expect to see a lot more in terms of job creation and in terms of opportunity for Canadian businesses and Canadian families. So I think, you know, as I say, for this benefit, it's a bridge to the future.
1: Is there anything we can do, I guess, to get to the core issue, which is the grocery prices themselves? Certainly, obviously, you guys giving us this top-up or increasing the credit helps us in terms of being able to afford it, but it doesn't address the root issue. And I know, certainly, we've heard from Pierre Poilievre, we've heard from Avi Lewis, ideas where they see ways to attack that root, to basically tackle what's happening on the grocery shelf. So is there anything that the government can do to address the root issue, so perhaps that we don't need these top-ups in the future?
2: You know, that's a great question, Courtney, and it's exactly what we're focused on. You know, these benefits for the time being, they only go so far. We know we need to make some structural changes to our food supply. And so we will be announcing in the quite near future a food strategy, a national food strategy. As part of this announcement that we made on the groceries and essentials benefit, there was a number of other steps we announced that we'd be taking. And one is, doing investment expenses for greenhouse operators a different way so that they're incentivized in terms of greenhouse production. So that's a really important part of what we're doing. I mentioned the National Food Strategy. There's also investment monies being paid to strengthen food supply chains. And there's a number of other measures that we're taking that will really help with the structural things that will lead to a more longer term, like middle to longer term benefit and drive down the cost of groceries. So we're really focused on doing that. And as I say, that's a great question.
1: Yeah, well, I won't put you too much in a pickle right now, but I do look forward to the price of milk coming down with two young kids in my house in some form or another. I know that's certainly a bone of contention for a lot of Canadians. But Eleanor, Minister, I appreciate you coming on today and sharing, the vision for the government in terms of trying to make things a bit more affordable at the grocery aisle for Canadians.
2: Thanks so much, Corey. It's always a pleasure to chat with you.
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3: Any chance I get to throw in the Quad City DJs, I do. So thanks, Danielle Smith, for announcing that train plan today so I could play that. Bob Stauffer with us right now. And how you doing, buddy?
4: I'm all right.
3: Yeah, it's so weird at this time of year. It feels like the last 2 years you never had a chance to really catch your breath, and it feels like we've had an opportunity for you to catch your breath here the last couple of weeks in terms of the happenings around the Oilers.
4: I much prefer the latter.
3: Yeah,
4: or no, the former.
3: The one where basically you're going, you don't even have time to take a look at your watch and see what time of day it is because you're so busy. Yeah.
4: But. No, it's awesome, man. The last 2 years, the playoff runs were incredible. This was disappointing. And the result, we've seen significant change, and we're waiting for, who knows, maybe more change to occur.
3: Yeah, because it seems like right now, basically, it's are we trading Darnell Nurse, and will we or will we not sign Bruce Cassidy at some point? That seems to be about the only two major plot lines. I know you've talked about getting a top six forward as a key for the Oilers here, but that's kind of where we're at right now.
4: Out to be more than just two things that occur. Let's leave it at that.
3: Okay. See, I like that. I open the door, you give me a little breadcrumb. I appreciate that.
4: Well, I had to give you more juice than the last guest. I'm just kidding. I'm having some fun with the City Center MP there, so there you go.
3: There you go. Well, I mean, obviously, despite the fact that there's no breaking news, doesn't mean that you don't have good content coming down the pipeline on the show today.
4: Yeah, some people would debate that, but Jerry Johansson back from the Sports Corporation from the NHL Draft Combine. We're going to hook up with him, different things that they do to prepare kids for that. Oh, yeah. And then speaking of the NHL Draft, Jason Bukala, former NHL scout with Florida and Nashville. He drafted Barkov in Florida. He will talk to us about the upcoming draft, and then we'll hook up with Brian Burke.
3: Okay. Sounds good. Thank you very much for that.
4: You got it.
3: That's what's coming up on Oilers Now here, Friday edition, as we get closer to the 4 o'clock hour. And as we do, one last chance for us to dial up Jackson McNulty on the phone line to bring us up to speed with what's happening out there in traffic.
5: Keeping our eyes around the same few issues right now, Courtney, as there are still tons of headaches coming out of this issue on the North Anthony End. Traffic up here is dealing with a vehicle that went into the ditch just west of 97th Street. Delay is going to be found in both directions. Westbound from 97th Street, we're backed up towards 153rd Avenue. Eastbound delays are easing off, but still pretty backed up towards 142nd Street. So plan for the time up there. Naturally, folks are trying to avoid it, taking the Yellowhead instead, and that in turn is getting busy as well. And as you travel south through the city on Calgary Trail, we have a broken down vehicle in the second from the right-hand lane at the Whiteman Overpass. Behind this issue, we have delays towards 63rd Avenue. 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From the Global One Traffic Center, I'm Jackson McNulty.
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16: This set of stats that comes out from StatsCan, they put it at 15 to 25 is what they call the youth unemployment rate in this country. 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Overall, the general unemployment rate has ticked up. It's almost 7% now. It's 6.9%. It was 6.7% last month. So they're heading in the wrong direction, and that's a really troubling sign.
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3: 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And yes, we are getting rolling on the CFL season. The league kicking off last night. The Elks are going to be doing the same tomorrow in Ottawa, Aiden Gannon.
17: Yeah, taking on the Red Blacks. And the season heading in, expectations are pretty high for this team. They haven't had the results they've wanted over the last few years. And with the new rule changes coming, this is kind of their last chance at making the playoffs the hard way. Of course, 8 out of 9 teams will make the postseason going forward. Red Blacks are a solid team this year. They brought in a lot of new pieces on offense. Defensive back Tyrell Ford is ready for it.
18: New players, but we've played against, I'm pretty sure, all of them. They might have just been different places, so we kind of have their tendencies there. And then as for the coaches, coaches in the league, they all switch around, so we've played against them before. So we got all our stuff together, and we're preparing for him, so we'll see if we prepared right, I guess.
17: Elks and Red Blacks tomorrow night at 5. We'll get going with the countdown to kickoff show at 3:30 right here on 880 CHED. In the NHL, the Montreal Canadiens came up short of winning the Stanley Cup, but their players are being honored individually. Nick Suzuki has won the Selke Trophy for best defensive forward in the NHL, and Cole Caufield gets the Lady Bing for his sportsmanship combined with a high level of play. Caufield spoke about it.
19: The way that went, it was pretty special, I guess. Just had no idea, but was really excited for Nick and how that went. And Just really cool to share that with everybody who was in that room, you know, your teammates, coaches, staff, because, you know, they all have a big part of why players have success.
17: They were told a little bit earlier than everyone else, so they found out about the news in the thick of their postseason race. Caulfield had 14 penalty minutes this year and 51 goals. Not a bad stat line at all. There's your look at sports.
3: What a thug.
17: 14 goon, penalty minutes? Absolute goon.
3: That's seven visits to the penalty box. It's insanity. Oh, thank you very much for that, Aiden. That's a wrap on the Friday edition of the show. Big love going out to Derek, to Layla, to Aiden, and to Thomas for what they bring to this program. Bob Stauffer is standing by with Oilers Now. But, yeah, Thomas Dias, he's keeping on, keeping on. He's got your news headlines for you in just a moment.
15: 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Your Edmonton Oilers live here. 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
21: This is Global News. It's 4 o'clock. I'm Thomas Dias. It's 11 degrees. Premier Danielle Smith says the law will be enforced if First Nations communities engage in civil disobedience over her government's separation referendum. First Nations leaders across the province have been pushing back against talk of separation and Smith's decision to put it on a ballot in the October 19th referendum. Representing First Nations across the West, Treaty 8 Grand Chief Trevor McCready has said if necessary, they may get in the way of industry or take the fight against Smith's separation vote to highways.
22: We do have a Critical Infrastructure Act, which prevents, it's against the law to block critical infrastructure. And I think you saw how serious we are about enforcing that law, as we have many times over previous years. So I hope it doesn't come to that.
21: Smith doubled down on her government's assertion that it does not need to consult First Nations on the separation question, given the way that it's worded. The question asks whether the province should remain in Canada or begin the process for a future binding separation vote. More news in a moment, but first, checking traffic, here's Jackson McNulty.
5: Thank you, and still keep it a rise on the North Anthony Andy as we are dealing with a vehicle that went into the ditch just west of 97th Street. We haven't seen delays help here in both directions. Eastbound delays, though, do seem to be getting better. Traffic is picking up speed passing by the issue. It's westbound traffic that's the problem as we're backed up from 97th Street all the way towards 153rd Avenue. You might want to use the Yellowhead or another route to make your way west across the city. And keep your eyes peeled for that broken down vehicle on Calgary Trail at the Waymouth Overpass. It's parked in the second from the right-hand lane, causing delays back towards 63rd Avenue. Tonight's Cinemax jackpot is $15 million. And there's more. 15 chances to win $100,000. Split responsibly, 18 plus. From the Global One Traffic Center, I'm Jackson McNulty.
21: Thank you, Jackson. There are no specifics yet on the design or who will build it, but the province is moving to the next step in its plan for high-speed rail. The Alberta government says it will spend $15 million over the next 3 years to advance planning for high-speed rail between Edmonton and Calgary and regional service between Calgary and Banff. The province has already begun initial work exploring commuter rail connections from the airports of both major cities to their downtowns. Transportation Minister Devin Dreesen was asked how much that part of the master plan will cost.
23: There could be a way that we design this so that transit-oriented development is no cost or very low cost to the government of Alberta. So you'd have a private sector proponent coming in, footing the bill for the train as well as all the development that goes around the train stations. So like I said, those financing options and how that looks is still the ongoing work that we're going to have with this.
21: The government's rail plan says the full build-out could cost at least $60 billion. Well, the Premier does not agree with Alberta's Privacy Commissioner that there are risks to personal information with the province's new 3-in-1 ID cards. When the changes were first introduced, Commissioner Diane McLeod recommended against putting health numbers on driver's licenses because of the risk of fraud. But Premier Smith thinks the cards are safer this way.
22: When I look at it right now, there really are no security provisions on a healthcare card. There's no picture. There's no address. All I think there is your date of birth. It doesn't expire, which is part of the reason we have 500,000 more cards than we have people who live in Alberta. So ensuring that the card is attached to a person and an address and a picture, we think that that's going to actually increase the level of security of those cards.
21: McLeod says her office is putting together guidance for public bodies and organizations when it comes to the collection of additional private information, which will now be on your next driver's license. The new cards, which include identity, health care numbers, and a citizenship marker, will be available starting July 2nd.
0: And in other news, weather experts are predicting a warmer and drier summer this year. 12 heat waves were recorded last summer, and while specific areas have not been pinpointed for the year, one heat wave was already recorded last week in the Prairies. Health Canada's Gregory Richardson says people who have health conditions or those vulnerable to the heat will need to take precautions and stay hydrated.
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0: Experts are also concerned about a volatile forest fire season due to the expected heat waves. 880 Ched weather down to 8 degrees overnight with a high of 20 degrees tomorrow. And another risk of late day showers and thunderstorms. Possible showers Sunday with a high of 15 under a mixed sky. Cloudy and 17 Monday. It's 11 degrees in the capital city. I'm Thomas Dias. Ahead of 880 Ched's Oilers Now with Bob Stauffer.

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2: 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McKinnon in front, but turns
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0: And this is Oilers Now with Bob Stauffer. 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

0: song from Peter Gabriel back in the day. Welcome everybody, Bob Stauffer joining you from downtown Edmonton in oil country. Interesting times to say the least. Hope you're all doing well. And we have a busy show coming up for you on the Friday edition of Oilers Now. Brought to you by our title sponsor, World of Spas. We've got Aiden Ganim, Derek Scott, Kellen Kennedy helping us out. This is often an interesting time of the year, especially for teams that are rebuilding through the NHL draft. It's the NHL Combine taking place as we speak in Buffalo, New York. We've got a couple different perspectives. We are going to talk to Sportsnet and the Pro Hockey Group's Jason Bukala about his latest rankings and how things are shaking down. And you're going to say, but Stoff, that has nothing to do with the Edmonton Oilers. Well, at this time, it doesn't appear to have anything to do with the Edmonton Oilers. So we'll talk to Jason Bukala from Sportsnet, Jerry Johansson from the Sports Corporation today at 4:35. We'll talk about sort of the changing complexion of how players get graded. We had two primary situations specific to Gavin McKenna and Keaton Verhoef, and Jerry represents Verhoef, two players that left the WHL, went to the NCAA, did not dominate the NCAA, and remarkably, there are people that don't seem to fundamentally understand that playing against 21 to 24-year-old players as opposed to playing against 16 to 19-year-olds is a completely different task. But we'll have an animated discussion about the process that takes place at the Combine, which includes the interviews and what sort of coaching goes on for that as well. And then NHL executive legend Brian Burke for our friends at Ultrashine today at 5:35. We will tell you that the River Cree Resort Casino hotline is 780-451-8800. The venue at the River Cree brings you the best in live entertainment. On June the 25th, one of Canada's all-time greatest bands, Honeymoon Suite, back at the venue for one incredible night of rock. 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You can also reach us on X at Oilers Now. You can tweet me personally, Bob_Stauffer. Aiden Ganim is at Aiden Ganim _. We're up on Instagram. Kind of have to do this Instagram thing, I think, one day. At Oilers_Now_. So yesterday, our top story for Legacy Heating and Cooling, home and no payments and no interest for a year. That's how you build a legacy. Legacy Heating and Cooling. Mark Spector had written a story about the status of Darnell Nurse, and he has a 10-team list that opens up not this year, but next year. And do we end up in a situation here where potentially, things get accelerated? And I guess only time will tell. But you could participate in that right now, okay? Because I'd like you to text us. And it's a two-parter on Darnell Nurse. It's interesting what's happened here, because when he played a lot with Connor McDavid before the arrival of Matthias Ekholm and the Ekholm-Bouchard pairing, Nurse had very good advanced analytics, saw a little bit more power play time really until the full-time emergence of Bouchard. And I do think that, you know, he's put in several good years here in oil country. That said, the $9.25 million cap hit, let's be honest. If he's in the second pairing or lower, that's a bit of a challenge. So what I want to see is how creative people are out there. There's no bad ideas on this. If you recall, we had Stan Bowman on a week ago Thursday, and he talked about the fact when he was talking about Michael Parkatti, okay, the new VP of analytics, and he was talking about Dom's Rim coming in as well. Dom used to be run cap friendly and sort of to help on the cap side. There's no bad ideas. And I agree with that. One thing that at times has frustrated me, and several of these individuals are, moved on from the Oilers organization, but the comment was, well, why would we do that? Or how are we going to do that? Or how can we, it's way too complicated to make it happen. Now, there's a catch here because you have to have nurses' permission to talk to specific teams. But what I would like to know is, and again, you can text us, it's a two-parter. Do you think nurse gets a bit of too much criticism here in oil country? Or is it strictly tied to the price point? And then come up with a solution for me. What do you see as a solution for a potential trade? And we'll try to work some of those in early. We will also mention that on 32 Thoughts Day, Elliot Friedman put a mentioned the fact that he wonders whether or not the Edmonton Oilers accelerate the process on the coaching front. We've sort of discussed this over the week on the show. I know I asked Louis DeBrusque yesterday, and we're going to get to that momentarily, about, you know, do the Oilers – we don't know when Vegas is going to allow Bruce Cassidy to actually interview with teams. Kelly McCrimmon said before the Stanley Cup final, he said Cassidy understands and his first priority as GM of the Vegas Golden Knights is to Vegas. And I had a couple guys that have coached in the NHL before say, Stoff, we don't know what the contract is, but that sounds like a manager potentially willing to not let Bruce Cassidy go, that they might think that they're better off just paying the $4.5 million next year, whatever it is, instead of having Cassidy go to a team like Los Angeles or Edmonton that could potentially beat them in the Pacific Division playoffs. Of course, the Vegas Golden Knights got up 2-0. I went over to Pub 1905 last night. Mooner showed up and we watched a thrilling game number two. It was great hockey. And the Hurricanes found a way to get it done in overtime. Their power play came through to tie the game before Seth Jarvis scored the winner in a game in which five of the seven goals were scored by WHL players. So thrilling game. The series tied 1-1. Much frankly, like the Oilers Florida series was a year ago when both games went into overtime. All right, I mentioned Louis DeBrusque, and we're going to get to it as we head into the Oilers Now Audio Vault for Direct Workwear.
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0: And Louis DeBrusque had this to say on the ongoing Bruce Cassidy situation.
2: I'm just guessing here. This is just my opinion. I think once the playoffs are all said and done here, once this final's over, they will allow him to talk to other teams. I just don't see them holding on to that. I don't see them as being that organization that'll do that. But at the same time, I think right now all their focus is on trying to win another Stanley Cup. Yeah. And quite frankly, good on them. Yeah. That's what it's all about. This is what they're there to do. This is Very well-run team. So I just don't think they want the distraction. I mean, it's become a little bit of one, but it's kind of gone a little bit quiet. But I think the players, and you know, being around this team for the last couple of years, especially going to a Stanley Cup final, when it gets to that point, when you start to get deep into the playoffs, it's amazing how much more sheltered each and every day the team gets.
0: Yep.
2: It's, you know, you're getting your media avails, and that's pretty much about it. It's rest, relax, recoup.
0: Absolutely. And for the guys privileged enough to travel on the plane, like myself and Jack Michaels in the final two rounds the last couple of years, you're part of that process where there's just a clear acknowledgement, you know, and you have an idea as who's banged up, but nobody says anything because that's kind of how it works. And ironically, last year, we didn't even know the severity of the injury to Evan Bouchard, which Stan Bowman mentioned in last year's end of the year exit interview. And oh, by the way, I know Speck talked about the fact that there was discussion to scratch Darnell Nurse in game 7. I never heard that. Okay. So, you know, there's people that think that, you know, I'd like to think that I got a pretty good idea most of the time as to what's going on. I'd actually never heard that. So that was a very interesting thing to mention. Speaking of Darnell Nurse, here's Louis DeBrusque on the Nurse rumors.
2: Well, you know, I'll go back to what Stan Bowman says. When you have a season like this for Edmonton, everything is under investigation, I guess.
0: Evaluation.
2: Everything is going to be reviewed, evaluated. And if you are going to try and make moves, unfortunately, in today's day and age, you're going to have to move money out to bring money in. So you look to the top producing players on Edmonton, and you know, you start to go down the list, and that's why I think Darnell Nurse is is going to be a subject of a lot of talk. If they were going to move somebody that was going to open up space potentially to bring in one or two different contracts, his $9 million would certainly be one of the ones you would look at. So no stranger to these types of conversations, Darnell Nurse, no stranger to having these types of conversations in Edmonton. We'll see what happens. It's not easy to make deals. It's not easy to make things happen in today's NHL, but that's where, for Stan Bowman and the management staff, that's where they're going to make their money. This is where they're going to put their stamp on this team, is the moves they make moving forward. So there'll be a lot of conversations, not just Darnell Nurse this summer. We talked about it, I think, about four times, about a month ago, month and a half, when you and I were talking, and said that, you know, this summer you might see a big name move.
3: Yeah,
2: it might be the summer where they shake something up and they move a big name. And looking at it, I guess you would say to yourself, maybe it's time. Maybe it's time to make a change here that really makes a change.
0: Well, you have jumped in aboard on the Ashley Fine Floors text line. We'll go there next. It's 419 in Edmonton. You're listening to Oilers Now.
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0: All right, all right, all right. It's 421 in Oil Country. Bob Stauffer with you out of the home office in downtown Edmonton. Sam in Vancouver has texted us on the Ashley Fine Floors text line. Not everybody is going to agree with this text. I'm going to tell you this right here, right now. Sam says every bit of criticism Darnell Nurse faces should be redirected at Ken Holland, the lazy, uncreative team that has set us back for years. What did Holland actually negotiate? Higher end salary? Yes. Full no move? Yes. Buyout proof contract? Yes. You and I could negotiate that deal, could we not? It's interesting, right? Like, the one thing I'll say about Bob Nicholson and Ken Holland together, they worked it, okay? They worked it with the leaders, with, like, McDavid and Draisaitl. But there were some parts of the organization that were asleep at the wheel during their stretch. I mean, Ken, one of the first things that Ken Holland did is bring Tyler Wright in as an amateur scout and Archie Henderson as a pro scout. Neither of those guys finished and survived the Ken Holland regime as a GM. I would suggest to you that Ken did a pretty good job focusing on the NHL team. The Oilers had the second best record in the Western Conference in the 5 years that Ken was GM. The drafting, well, it would have been a hell of a lot better if maybe the hockey operations department would have been more proactive on the Broberg and Holloway files. Okay? And believe me, there were people internally in the organization, I can 100% guarantee you, strongly encouraging trying to get ahead of us. And in the end, the two best picks that Tyler Wright made were gone to St. Louis. Now, many of you will say, well, that's on Jeff Scott, Jeff Jackson and, you know, Bill Scott was the assistant GM at the time. To me, Ken Holland having 5 years with Broberg and 4 years with Holloway and a challenged developmental model did not help that scenario. And then others will say, well, Stan Bowman was the one that ultimately didn't match. So maybe there's a lot of culpability there. That is an interesting text. Another text comes in. Bob, do you think there's ever a scenario where the Golden Knights go to a Cassie and say we're only giving Eastern Conference teams permission to interview? If that is the case, would the NHL finally step in? I don't know where we're at right now with this. John Shannon keeps saying he thinks it's going to become available. He still thinks Cassidy ultimately does become available. And again, I'm going to ask you again, do the Oilers wait? Or should they be more proactive? Do you wait for Vegas to decide your potential fate? And there's no guarantee you're going to get Cassidy even then. This text comes in from 780 at 425. Bob, I've maintained that Darnell Nurse is overpaid by $2 million annually, and all the teams have players like that. Unfortunately, the Wallman extension creates an abundance of overpaid second-pairing lefty. I'd like to explore moving Nurse to Detroit along with picks and prospects, trying to acquire Kosa. Then I'd let Murphy walk and re-examine Klingberg as a second-pairing right shot D. We know what he looked. We know he looked pretty good with 96 last year. That one comes to us from Wallman. Yeah, I don't know. Again, Darnell Nurse holds the cards here. He could ultimately end up in a situation where he maybe he's only picking one or two teams. One of the teams that I could I've mentioned San Jose. I don't know if I think Paul Capizano represents Darnell. If Darnell opened up and said there's a couple teams here. I mentioned San Jose. I don't know if that would be a team he'd look at. But remember that Kyle Dubas has history with Darnell Nurse in Pittsburgh. We have mentioned that before on this show. Bob, maybe Edmonton could look at Darnell Nurse for a first-round pick back from San Jose. Maybe you could even attach Hudson to that. With that 20th overall pick, you could move for a guy, top six guy like Lafreniere or Shane Wright. Then you send a second for Kosa. Or, conversely, maybe you could move Darnell Nurse for Braden Schneider. Again, these are all good suggestions. Darnell Nurse holds the cards here because he will dictate, if any, which teams he might be potentially open to going to. Wow, this is a lengthy text. Can I get it all in here? I'm going to try. JL, in relation to Darnell, we could never fault him for the contract he got. And people need to remember the human element when criticizing a player. With that said, he needs to realize that his salary versus his value is a primary impediment to making this team better. Second, a big move, hypothetical. We don't have a lot of tradable assets, says JL. Without a no-movement clause that would allow us to make a significant upgrade or at least break even and offload a bad asset like Tristan Jarry. However, if you could somehow sign... Well, he's seeing Quinn Hughes? What? Or a combination of Trouba, Carlson, Murphy, does not trading Bouchard allow us to get a substantial return and still have defensive strength and deeper depth up front? We're not getting Quinn Hughes. And I don't see Carlson playing in Canada. I do think you could get Connor Murphy back. I think that's a given. So... I don't know. I mean, Evan Bouchard led all NHL defensemen in scoring. He's $10.5 million. To me, he's worth every cent. Again, we're looking. I said there was no bad ideas. That ain't a great idea. Let's trade Evan Bouchard. Here's what we're going to do. We're going to trade Evan Bouchard. All right, it's 428 in oil country. Thomas Dias has an 880 news weather traffic update. And when we come back, we'll hook up with our headliner today for Wilhauk Beef Jerky, Jerry Johansson of the Sports Corporation.
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16: This is Global News. It's 4:30. I'm Thomas Dias. It's 10 degrees. Premier Danielle Smith says provincial laws will be enforced if First Nations communities engage in civil disobedience over the province's planned separation vote. We're set to vote October 19th on whether to begin the process toward a binding referendum on leaving Canada. First Nations leaders have strongly opposed succession discussions, with Treaty 8 Grand Chief Trevor McCready suggesting protests could extend to highways if necessary. Smith says she hopes such actions can be avoided and rejected claims that her government's relationship with First Nations has now been damaged beyond repair. And the UCP government plans to prioritize passenger rail links between the airports and downtown cores of Edmonton and Calgary under its new rail master plan. The province will spend $15 million over the next 3 years on planning, with the start of construction not expected anytime soon. The long-term vision includes high-speed rail between Edmonton and Calgary, a rail connection to Banff, and links to the surrounding suburbs of Alberta's two largest cities. The government estimates the full rail network could cost at least $60 billion to build.
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18: Thank you. In the north, Anthony Andy still making headlines this afternoon in traffic, as we have a vehicle that went into the ditch just west of 97th Street. From there, westbound traffic is feeling delays from 97th Street towards 153rd Avenue. Avoid that one if you can. Take another route west across the city. Eastbound traffic was as well seeing some pretty extensive delays, but looks like speed is picking up for them. And we have been watching a broken down vehicle on Calgary Trail at the White Mud Overpass. Good news, it's been cleared away, but it caused some pretty hefty delays back towards 63rd Avenue. Still going to be a few minutes before those start to clear out. Shop the Canadian Tire Summer Big Red Sale. 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From the Global One Traffic Center, I'm Jackson McNulty.
17: Thank you, Jackson. 880 Ched weather down to 8 degrees overnight, with a high of 20 degrees tomorrow, and another risk of late-day showers and thunderstorms. I'm Thomas Dias. Your next scheduled newscast at 5 o'clock on 880 Ched.
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0: in the ditch after 97th Street. And keep your eyes peeled around 111th Avenue at 142nd and 149th Street. The traffic lights are out. 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
3: 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We welcome back Jerry Johansson. Hello, Jerry. How you doing?
4: I'm good, Bob. How are you?
3: Good. Busy week. I know you were in Buffalo. Did you just get back into town here today?
4: Yeah, just a couple hours ago. Yeah, a day in Buffalo and then a quick trip to Toronto and Montreal, then home.
3: Oh, well, you got a lot going on with Montreal because you've got several players on the Canadiens, including Brendan Gallagher. And I know it was reported the Canadiens and Kent Hughes have given you permission to start investigating a potential new location for Brendan. Is that correct?
4: That is correct. Yeah, we're working closely with Kent and Brendan, obviously, and we'll find him a good spot. But we're all working together on it.
3: Yeah. Is this typical how it works, or sometimes is it a little bit more forceful where you just flat out ask for the trade? I mean, the writing's on the wall there. They desire a second line center. They need to create some cap flexibility. Brendan's got a year left in his term. To me, Vancouver would theoretically make a lot of sense. But what percentage of the time do you work with the NHL team, and what percentage of the time are you maybe at odds with the NHL team?
4: Well, I think we try always to work with the team. That's always the most effective way to go. And sometimes you work with them. You don't necessarily agree with what's going on, but we try to work with them. In this case, with Brendan being a legacy player, I mean, I think, they're for sure going to do the right thing. And he's been done a lot for that organization. So that's a little bit of a different one, but generally we're trying to work with the team. Sometimes it gets a little bumpy, but it always seems to work out.
3: You did the Juraj Slafkovský deal. You've also got Kirby Dach, and that's going to be an interesting one for the Canadiens to navigate. I mean, he had some good moments in the playoffs, and he had some tough moments in the playoffs. Do you still think Kirby, there's a lot of people out there that kind of question how good of a player, can he become? This is a former third overall pick. Now, as you know, I'm one of the more bullish guys that thinks that he could have multiple, 50 to 60 point seasons in the NHL. Where are you at with Kirby right now, and how much of his career do you think has been derailed just strictly from the injuries that he's gone through?
4: Well, I'm very bullish on Kirby. He's such a good player. I mean, really, it's just been injuries, and he's had, unfortunately, a number of them. But he's so young, and he's got such experience for a young player, and he's very mature and super talented. And so, yeah, I'm very optimistic about Kirby and what comes next for him.
3: All right, Jerry Johansson's our Oilers Now headliner today for Wilhauk Beef Jerky. You're at the combine. Can agents and players make too big of a deal about the combine? Or, I mean, how does this, from your perspective, what's your experience? I remember all those years ago when you had Brett Connolly, and that was in the Taylor Hall combine. That one was in Toronto in the hotel ballroom back in 2010. But you have to be careful in a player's draft year to not, to ensure that the player isn't worrying too much about where he's slotting and where different rankings have him and that sort of thing.
4: Yeah, that's actually well said. I forgot about the old ballroom in Toronto for all those years. It's so much better in Buffalo. But really, yeah, everybody has an idea. You see lots of lists, but the only list that matters is the team's list, and nobody gets to see that. That's protected. So, really the combine's important because it's really the first time the kids see all the NHL

0: front. So they go through these meetings, they meet everybody, you know, and generally the players come out and their heads like popcorn. They've met so many people, and you talk to the teams, they've met so many players. It's kind of funny, but it's a good experience for the players. But yeah, I've never been big on, I don't worry too much about where a player gets drafted. That's it's important, and you read, obviously we all read what's out there, what people, you know, what their rankings are, but really it's irrelevant. At the end of the day, it's your foot in the door in the National Hockey League, and you gotta be good enough. That's it. And so, you know, really once the draft's over, it's over.
1: Jerry, how much coaching gets done from an agency to prepare the player for the interview process?
0: Well, you know, nowadays it's funny because the kids do so many interviews before they get to the combine, right? So they're pretty sharp. In the old days, you know, they'd fly players in and there wasn't as much communication. But, you know, we really just try to get our players to be themselves and to be honest. And you know, there's no right answer or wrong answer generally when you're talking with these teams. They just want to get a feel for what kind of person you are and what kind of kid you are. So I've found, you know, over the years, just be yourself and relax and just answer the question. And, you know, everybody's a little bit different, but that's the only way you can be as authentic.
1: So I don't know if you've seen it, but the story has moved, and the NCAA has, and I'm going to read you sort of the key points. The NCAA is going to officially, this has just moved in the last, Elliot Friedman's tweeted this out 10 minutes ago, NCAA to change eligibility rules for age helping hockey. The main stakeholders in hockey are going to get their wish when it comes to the new rules for NCAA. The NCAA is backing off a plan to start an athlete's five-year eligibility clock following high school graduation or the 19th birthday, whichever comes first. The NCAA has now modified the plan, instead starting the clock upon initial enrollment at any school or at the start of the academic year following the 19th birthday, whichever comes first. So what that means to me, Jerry, is we're seeing a paradigm shift with players. And correct. You had Keaton Verhoeve, and he left as a 17-year-old because he was really good and a mature kid to go to North Dakota, join Cole Rushney, former teammates with the Victoria Royals. That was a tough pill for them to swallow. Don't think they were too happy about it.
0: They weren't happy with us, but I know that.
1: They were not happy with you guys. But you know what? It's a, Jerry, as you know, it's a player's league. It's never been more of a player's league than ever before. Right?
0: Oh, absolutely.
1: There's more options for players. But the one thing that this might do is better streamline for major junior hockey for ages. And I wonder if major junior has to go 15 to 19 instead of 16 to 20, especially given the fact that when the actual clock will start again, the NCAA has now modified a plan. Instead of starting the clock upon initial enrollment at any school, or academic year following the 19th birthday, whichever comes first. So, you know, what that's going to mean is for a lot of the mid-level players, they're not going to go off to the NCAA until they're 19.
0: Yeah.
1: Star players right, or 17, right? Go ahead.
0: Well, I actually didn't know that they didn't make the change they originally planned, because that was sort of a silly idea. I think this new, the way they have it now is way better, you know. And the whole concept, you know, for these kids that are going, that can go to the NCAA, is that there's really no rush to get anywhere. So, you know, ideally players would play even their 19-year-old year in the Western League and then go on to school, you know, because really what you're trying to do is not rush off to the American Hockey League like the old days. Like if you were a signed player, you know, after your 19-year-old, you went right to the American Hockey League, which is a really tough league. So, you know, the going to the NCAA first for a year or two or even three for that matter, you know, it's really good for the kids. The kids are strong. They can skate. The pace is fast. You get time to train and eat and do all kinds of stuff, you know. So it's, concept is there's no rush to get there. So don't hurry out of the Western Hockey League and then take your time in the NCAA until you're ready.
1: Now, that said, Verhoeve was a unique case because of how talented he is, the size that he had. And there's another factor in it here, right? You know, some of the NCAA powerhouses are offering significant NIL money. Now, I don't know how long that money is going to last for, Jerry. I got to be honest with you. I wonder a bit. I got a pretty good friend that is the head coach at Penn State, and they are that is a wealthy alumni at Penn State, but not everybody has, like, Minnesota does not have the wherewithal that Penn State does. And I wonder if there's going to be a change in terms of who a Big Ten power is going to be in years to come. But it is, as an example, you have Reschne and you have Verhoef. Would you expect there to be a strong, even if Verhoef gets drafted, let's say San Jose takes him at 2, could you foresee a scenario? Is the more likely scenario, do you think, that he ends up back in school for another year?
0: Well, I mean, obviously, you know, we'll see what actually happens. But generally speaking, I think the teams are encouraging players to spend some time in the NCAA. I think we're across the board. I don't think, I mean, there's always going to be a player like maybe Braden Coutts that just wants to go play. So he's not going to go to school. But I think that generally the teams are going to be encouraging players to be a little bit patient, like Terrence Smith. Drafted by Anaheim, had a great year. He's off to Minnesota, you know, and I think that's, you're going to see us working together with the teams to allow these kids a little bit longer runway to develop before they get to pro.
1: You mentioned Terrence Smith. We should educate the listeners that don't know. Terrence Smith, was he not the captain this year in Everett?
0: He was the captain, and unfortunately, he missed the last series just because of an injury. We had to get surgery.
1: Yeah.
0: That was a big loss, a huge loss. Yeah,
1: yeah, point per game defense. A team that has Landon DuPont, and a lot of people have DuPont as the projected number one next year. Your guy Verhoef was a projected top five pick. We're gonna be talking coming up here to Jason Buchla, you know, from the Pro Hockey Group at 505. So there's lots more options, but there's lessons as well. In, you know, when you see a 6'4", 220-pound right shot D like Verhoef, he checks off all the different boxes. You know, he's, by all reports, a great kid, not super mature. But sometimes you have guys that are sleepers, and you've had one of the biggest ones of all time, Jerry. We talked a bit about Gallagher to start. Another guy roughly of that stature, and that is Braden Point. And that must have been an incredible journey to watch for the player as an agency representing that.
0: Yeah. Well, and that's one thing too, you know, I've been through 33 drafts with players. So, you know, when you've been through 33 of them, you sort of get the drill, you know, and that's why the draft's so important, because you get players, you know, all the way through the draft, you just never know. And I still do this today. And if anybody's interested in the draft, you should go back 10 years and look at the draft, or 12 years or 8 years, and go through it. And you'll see, you know, how the best players are scattered throughout the draft. Obviously, there's more in the first round than there is in the fifth round, but there's good players all the way through. And, you know, it's a healthy exercise for your mind if you're interested in the draft. Because one is, you know, 2 is not better than 4. 4 is not necessarily better than 7. 7 is not necessarily better than 77. It just depends on the player. So, you know, that's why this is. The draft is more of a selection process than it is a value process.
1: Jerry Johansson joining us from the Sports Corporation. From your perspective, and maybe you can help us out here, where do you get most, like, where's the majority focus for your, I mean, your Western Canadian base, your base right here in Edmonton, but where does the Sports Corporation get the majority of their players?
0: Mostly Western Canadian. That's our backyard. We sort of stick to our knitting in the West because North America is pretty big. But we have really good, a Slovak partner, Czech partner, really good Finns. We've got a Sebastian Aho and Arturi Lehkonen, and our Slovak partner has been with us for years. And like Jesper Wall said, we got a really good Swedish division too. So we're scattered around Europe, but our bread and butter really is Western Canada.
1: I'm going to ask you a tough question. You mentioned Jesper Wallstedt. The Oilers passed on him, Tyler Wright and Ken Holland in that draft year, traded down and took Xavier Bourgault, who, that's a tough pick. But you had Wallstedt, and you had Jakub Dobish as well this year, right?
0: I just met with him for 4 hours yesterday. Great kid. Yes, we do. So, yeah, he had a coming out party for sure. He had a great year.
1: All right. So those two guys got the opportunity. You know where I'm going next. And yeah. There's reports out of Detroit yesterday about Dylan Larkin. You have Sebastian Kosa. And Sebastian Kosa was a 2-time AHL All-Star. At one point this season, he was 17-1-1. Do you think, I don't know if you've talked to Sebastian, but he did not get a playoff start in the playoffs. There was a guy named Mikhail Poshtava, who the Oilers elected to sign one of their OHL goalies over, and he went to Detroit. Detroit's also got Trey Augustine, and they have Sebastian Kosa. Is Sebastian Kosa chomping at the bit to see what he could do if he could get an opportunity like Wallstat and like Dobish did?
0: Yeah, so that's, you know, that's really where in our business the rubber hits the road. Like, we know Sebastian Kosa is a very, very good goalie. He's certainly on par with, you know, Wallstedt and Dobish, and Joel Hoffer is another one of our guys in St. Louis who's just developed really nicely, you know. But in our business too, you know, nothing is equal. Everybody sort of has a different opportunity and different challenges, and the timing's different. So you do have to stay patient, but there's no question that Kosa, in our mind, is top shelf. He's as good as any of these young guys out there. So, yeah, something is going to happen. He will get his opportunity. Not sure how exactly, but we'll worry about that later. But it's going to happen.
1: I mean, have you talked to Steve Yzerman about him, Jerry?
0: Yep, talked to Steve. We get into this too right after the sort of after the combat. He's a restricted free agent too, so there's not a huge rush. But you know, we have had regular contact with Steve, and you know, one of the things in our business, every team has a different challenge, right? They have a different, they just, every team is different. And so, you know, it's hard to kid this, you know, comparing Wallstedt and Dobish and Kosa is a little bit like comparing apples to oranges a little bit, you know. So, but we definitely have had good chats with Steve, and we'll continue to. But on a separate note, the kid's a good goalie, a really good player and a great kid. So he's going to get his opportunity. It's just a matter of, you know, when, and it's going to be soon.
1: And because he was signed 5 years ago, he does have to clear waivers this upcoming season, right?
0: That is correct, yes. Yes, something, the rights the kids earn as they get older, this is one of them. Waiver rights is a big one.
1: All right, final message to any prospective parents out there that would have a good 13, 14, 15-year-old kid and that might have a chance to, play in the WHL or play Junior A or something like that. What would you say to them about just enjoying the experience?
0: Yeah, really, that's the big one. It's just, you know, these markers along the way are just that. They're markers. They don't define the development of the player. They're just moments in time. You know, and every player develops differently. They grow different rates. They mature at different rates. They have different opportunities. And I think the biggest thing, you know, after all these years is try to enjoy it. Let your kid play. Let him have fun. And if he's good enough, he will play. Now, he might get drafted. He might not get drafted. He might get drafted high. He might get drafted low. He might get cut early in his career. Colton Parayko, great example. You know, and you just got to keep playing and enjoy it and try not to get caught up in these markers that are out there.
1: All right. Jerry, thank you for joining us. I know you've had a busy 3 days of travel, and we'll look forward to touching base down the road.
0: Awesome. Thank you, Bob. Appreciate it.
1: You bet. That is Jerry Johansson from the Sports Corporation. They have the fourth largest book of any NHL agency. And he is our Oilers Now headliner for Wilhauk Beef Jerky. Others can try to imitate, but nobody can duplicate the great flavor of Wilhauk Beef Jerky, only available in Leduc, Alberta. It is 4:52 in Oil Country. 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
2: On the west side of the city, we were dealing with a power outage between 114 Avenue and 102 Avenue and 149th Street across Two Grove Road. Saw a few intersections with lights out. Good news, those lights are back on, but we mustered some pretty heavy delays over here, so still going to be a few minutes before those start to clear out. Getting reports of crews on scene for a collision at Princess Elizabeth Avenue and 118th Ave, and still heavy delays for westbound traffic on the North Anthony Henday from 97th Street. We're backed up towards 153rd Avenue. Might want to consider an alternate route to make your way west across the city. 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
1: All right, 4:56 in oil country, and we are going to tell you that the Oilers Now injury report is brought to you by James H. Brown and Associates, Alberta Injury Lawyers, the heavy hitters of injury law, Trent Brown, Jim Brown, and the gang at James H. Brown. Trent, of course, man, that guy knew how to play hurt back in the day. In fact, he didn't know how hurt he was. But that's why they were the Brotherhood of Nasty Eskimos en route to winning that Grey Cup back in 1993 together. And we'll never know how actually banged up and injured the Oilers really were during the course of their series against Anaheim. But if your top guys are hurt, as we saw with Colorado, as well as with Edmonton, it plays a factor. So let's do this. We are going to go now to NHL today. 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
12: Well, the Stanley Cup Final takes a pause tonight to switch venues. The Vegas Golden Knights get to go back home for Game 3 tomorrow night against the Carolina Hurricanes. Two individual awards have been handed out today, and both of them went to Montreal Canadiens. Cole Caulfield wins the Lady Bing for his sportsmanship combined with high-level play, 51 goals and just 14 penalty minutes this season. And Nick Suzuki has won the Selke Trophy for best defensive forward in the NHL. Chris McFarland is hiring his staff as the new president of hockey ops and GM of the Nashville Predators. He's hired Rob Blake as an executive vice president, and a longtime NHL executive has unfortunately passed away, Cliff Fletcher. 7 decades worth of working in the NHL. He led the Calgary Flames to a Stanley Cup in 1989 as the general manager, 90 years old.
1: Yeah, absolutely. Hey, no question. That was and we'll actually talk a bit about Brian Burke, with Brian Burke coming up in hour number two, about Cliff Fletcher. You can keep texting us on the Ashley Fine Floors text line, 780-451-8800. But at 4:58 in oil country, we will go to an 880 News Weather Traffic Update with Thomas Dias, Jason Buchla from the Pro Hockey Group and Sportsnet on the NHL Draft when we return.
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18: This is Global News. It's 5 o'clock. I'm Thomas Dias. It's 10 degrees. Well, the premier suggests her government would use its Critical Infrastructure Act if First Nations communities engage in civil disobedience over separation. Well, First Nations in the Edmonton area have pushed back against the province's move to put a separation question to voters in the October 19th referendum. Treaty 8 Grand Chief Trevor McCready. Well, he said if necessary, they may get in the way of industry or take the fight to highways. Danielle Smith hopes it does not come to that, but today she doubled down on her government's assertion that it does not need to consult First Nations on the matter.
19: This is a policy question. It's a citizen initiative referendum. We have a right to ask our citizens what they think about any number of issues. There is, the way the question is worded, there is no duty to consult that has been triggered. And I'm looking forward to hearing what Albertans have to say on this matter.
18: Well, the question asks whether the province should remain in Canada or begin the process for a future binding separation vote. More news in a moment, but first, checking traffic, here's Jackson McNulty.
20: Thank you, and not much has changed on the North Anthony Handy as a vehicle went into the ditch just west of 97th Street. Delays can be found in both directions up here, but the westbound delays are just a few degrees heavier than the eastbound delays. From 97th Street, westbound traffic is backed up all the way towards 153rd Avenue. May want to consider a different route to make your way west across the city. We do cruise on scene for a collision at Princess Elizabeth Avenue in the 118th Avenue traffic circle. And 34th Street is closed both directions just north of Roper Road after a collision from earlier. Much of our police on scene here and plan for a detour in place. 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Conditions in the app. From the Global One Traffic Center, I'm Jackson McNulty.
18: Thank you, Jackson. Well, the province has announced it's putting up $15 million over 3 years to move forward with planning for passenger rail service in Alberta. It involves high-speed rail between Edmonton and Calgary, connecting to their airports along with their downtowns. It would also bring regional rail service between Calgary and Banff. Premier Danielle Smith says she's made sure to put this on the federal government's radar.
19: Because as you've seen in Eastern Canada, they're talking about a high-speed rail between Quebec City and Toronto. I think this would be a nice companion project in Western Canada, so we may be able to see if there's some partnership we could do with the federal government.
18: While the full build-out is still decades away, the province says it plans on taking bids from interested stakeholders starting next spring. Well, Edmonton Mayor Andrew Knack says cities like Edmonton are ready to help shape Canada's defense future. His comments come as civic leaders across the country respond to increased federal defense spending with a push to influence how the money is used.
21: Edmonton is a leader in innovation, AI, research, advanced manufacturing, and life sciences. Our contribution strengthens Canada's security, resilience, and self-reliance.
0: The Federation of Canadian Municipalities is creating a new defense task force to make sure federal defense spending lines up with local priorities, such as housing and infrastructure. The group says cities are in the best position to understand local needs and coordinate with partners like the RCMP and local chambers of commerce. Well, a surprisingly strong May jobs report has reinforced many economists' views that the Canadian economy is not in a recession. Stats Canada reported the economy added 88,000 jobs in May, surpassing economists' expectations of a 10,000 job gain. The agency also says the national unemployment rate fell 0.3 percentage point last month to 6.6%, with the unemployment rate here in Alberta also dipping, bringing it in line with the national rate. This with Canadian business leaders split on whether Canada should quickly reach a new trade deal with the U.S. or wait for better bargaining leverage. Many industry groups say uncertainty from tariffs is hurting investment, jobs, and growth, making a deal urgent. But others are warning against rushing into concessions for a potentially unreliable agreement. The debate comes as Canada, the U.S., and Mexico approach a July 1st deadline to review their trade pact. Checking the markets, Canada's main stock index dropped by more than 2% today, while U.S. markets also slumped amid a tech sell-off. The Canadian dollar traded for 71.82 cents U.S. compared with 71.96 cents yesterday. The July crude oil contract was down $2.50 U.S. at $90.54 per barrel, and the August gold contract was down $139.70 U.S. at $4,365.30 an ounce. 880 Ched weather down to 8 degrees overnight with a high of 20 degrees tomorrow and another risk of late day showers and thunderstorms. I'm Thomas Dias. Your next scheduled newscast at 5:30 on 880 Ched.
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1: All right, this is the second hour of Oilers Now. Bob Stauffer, Kellen Kennedy, Aiden Ganim with you. And we're going to tell you that our spotlight conversation is coming up momentarily with Jason Bukala from the Pro Hockey Group and Sportsnet. 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We also have Brian Burke on today's show, courtesy of our friends at Ultrashine. We will head it straight off to the River Cree Resort Casino Hotline at 780-451-8800. The River Cree Resort Casino excitement bent on it. And we welcome back to the show the aforementioned Jason Bukala, a former NHL scout, was heavily involved with Florida over the years. He has the Pro Hockey Group as well as a Sportsnet analyst on the draft, and he is in Buffalo at the Combine as we speak. Hello, Jason. How you doing?
22: Good stuff. How are you tonight, pal?
1: Well, not bad. Interesting times, to say the least. We're kind of on a holding pattern, possibly on a couple different fronts here in oil country, and I like the last 2 years a lot more because, I was getting ready for, Stanley Cup final game. So that's the prize that everybody wants to get to. Didn't come to fruition this year from Edmonton. Let's get to it. Is there a specific takeaway during your time in Buffalo, a trend or a theme or anything that you've kind of noticed here over the last few days at the Combine?
22: Yeah, first thing I have to say is that the kids, to a man, were absolutely outstanding this week. It's incredible. Over my career, this is like my 24th Combine, and for several years, you'd find that a lot of these kids were almost coached up, and they weren't the best version of themselves when they came here. They were almost robotic, and that's really changed. It was really refreshing the last few years, and this week was much the same. Really open conversations. The kids were really self-deprecating. They identified their skill sets very, very well, and You know, part of the reason I don't come up with my final draft list stuff, and I'm not saying that anybody has to do it. Everybody does it their own way. I want to get all the information I can glean right to the very end here at the combine and look the kids at the white of their eyes and get to know them even a little bit more. And it's been a fantastic week. So it's a real cool melting pot at the top with these mix of college kids and Euro pros and junior age kids as well.
1: Well, I know I did have a conversation with Matthias Ekholm when he was over at the Worlds, and he was obviously talking about Stenberg and Bjork, and I fired a tweet out, and not everybody liked the tweet, but I found it interesting that some of the draft gurus, I do not consider, like to me, the NCAA, and with the new rules today, I think it's actually going to help the WHL. I just had Jerry Johansson on. I think that's going to help major junior hockey because I think we're going to see 15 to 19 being major junior hockey instead of 16 to 20. And then kids go off to the NCAA with the exception of the exceptional kids like a McKenna and like a Verhoeven. And one of the things that I was noticing is surely when you do your evaluation, is there like, do you compare OHL to Western League to the Q? And then how do you compare it? Like, I'm an old Bill James baseball abstract guy, right? So there is a difference between the Pacific Coast League and the old American Association, right? So just in terms of how the parks and launch and shorter fields, so there are higher home run totals and something like, how much of that is actually feasible and possible? Because one of the things I've noticed is I've seen McKenna and Verhoeven stock with some drop as the year has gone on, and I'm thinking they're playing against better players. Like, is that getting factored in? So I'd like to get your headspace because you've been in the chair and you've done the job.
22: I have, and it's really since I exited Florida as the director there, it's obviously changed. The landscape's changed here in the last few years, but Sammy Cosentino and I just did a hit for Sportsnet Central tonight that's going to air, and I kind of voiced my opinion on exactly what you're describing here. I am of the frame of mind that I'm not so sure that the fraternity isn't giving the kids, the McKennas, the Verhoeven's, let's talk even about the Stenbergs and the Bjorks who are playing in the SHL, which is a really heavy lift. Yes. I'm not so sure that we're weighing it as appropriately as we can. And why aren't we doing that? Is it because we're in the infancy of this new sort of wave? Because if we are making those mistakes early and you're going to adjust later on, you're really going to miss some opportunities to slot the kids in the right spots now. And you're going to miss an opportunity to draft maybe a kid that could be 10 or 15% better than another player at the top of the draft list. So having said that, we had a fabulous interview with Gavin McKenna. I've been hard on Gavin to a degree, not because of his play in the, offensively in the back half of the season especially, but just the way he approached the game, I felt like it had to get a little bit more buttoned up. How refreshing was it to hear him come into our meeting room and say, listen, everybody expected me to be this coming out of Medicine Hat, and when I arrived, it was a heavy lift for me. It took me longer than I thought it was going to take to understand how I was going to be successful at the college level. And in the back half of the year, his defensive awareness went up. His offense really clicked. He adjusted is what I'm telling you to stop. Same thing with Keaton Verhoeven. I put it on somebody today in a scout with another team. And I said, like, if, and this is no disrespect to Chase Reed, but like I asked Keaton in my interview, Keaton, like, if you would have stayed back in the CHL this year, how many goals do you think you might have been able to score? And he explained how much harder it was for him to defend as a 17-year-old and get the type of chances to produce offense at the NCAA level as a 17-year-old. He thought he'd get 35 tucks, like if he was in the WHL this year, comparatively now that he's 1 year into his college career. I agree. And here's the thing. 17-year-olds defending against 23, 24, 25-year-olds some nights compared to what it is in major junior hockey, let's wrap our mind around that. Let's wrap our mind around the historical data, and let's give these kids a little bit more credit than I believe that we are giving them. And that's where I'm at. And don't, again, here's something else. Chase Reed, some of these other players, they're literally almost a year older than Keaton Verhoeve, who's gone to college hockey. And like, they're their late birthday. Like, Keaton's still 17 yeah. years old. So I'm not pumping, you know, his tires more than somebody else. But what I am trying to say is that I think that that we have to get more responsible and more inclusive, and then throw it into the melting pot and imagine if the scenarios were flipped. What would Chase Freed look like at North Dakota this year? And what would Keaton Verhoeve look like in Victoria or Sault Ste. Marie, where Chase Freed plays? Like, let's do the homework and let's try and get it as right as possible.
1: Well, I mean, McKenna had 129 points last year in 56 games with Medicine Hat. I would think that, you know, he would have been in the World Juniors again. Let's say he gets in 60 games. I would have thought he would have had 140 points on that team. That's a high-scoring team. Willie lets him go. And I guess part of the reason why it was particular for me is Guy Gadowski is the head coach at Penn State. That was my midget AA center, okay? And I was a guy myself who, in the first year at every level, I was a third line player, and then the second year I was on the first line, right? And I wasn't a super mature kid emotionally. I was a big kid physically, and so I look at the jump and I think to myself, you know, at the end of the day, Gavin McKenna still ended up leading, you know, Penn State in scoring. They played a pretty tough conference, which is the Big Ten. In Verhoeve's case, he plays. I don't care that it's not, you know, the highest price league for NIL money. That league that they are in has produced 8 of the last 10 NCAA national champions. That is a tough blanking league for guys to play in. I would have said 30 goals for sure for Verhoeve in Victoria, and 100.
22: I agree.
1: Right, and so, and then, but you, and that, and then for the two Swedes, they're playing in the World Championships. Like, yeah. with Stenberg, like, if it were me, I would all day have McKenna, Stenberg, and Verhoeve the top three. Okay, because and it was actually Matthias who kind of woke me up a bit on Bjork, and it's like, this guy's good stuff. Like, I'm telling this guy, and I'm like, well, I'm like, yeah, and he's playing in the World Hockey Championship, you know. So, and I guess I want to ask you about the two Swedish guys. Like, what are you hearing relative? You know, I think a lot of people think that McKenna will go number one, but how can, you know, the Maple Leafs, how much do they have to consider, Jason, looking at Stenberg at number one? And don't forget, Matt Sundin's there now as well.
22: Matt Sundin's there, and let's throw this other caveat in there. Like, OEL, Oliver Ekman-Larsson, was John Chayka's captain in Arizona back in the day. You don't think he's got the GM's ear a little bit coming out of the World Championships as well? You know, there's lots to unpack there. So, yeah, I don't know which way they're going to go there. I don't think there's a wrong choice at one. There's just a different choice. But as far as the two Swedes go specifically, Stenberg's out of gas. I can tell you that for a fact. He's here. He's exhausted. It's been a super long year for these kids. Bjork, this kid, so he's up to 5'10", 180 now, Stoff. That's plenty big enough, okay? Like,
1: Is he bigger than McKenna? Is he bigger than McKenna?
22: Oh, yeah. Oh, yeah. Oh, yeah. Yeah, he's much more thick than McKenna. He's built like a fire hydrant, you know, like he's really stocky, strong, and McKenna's got a lot more. McKenna's sturdy, strong from the waist down, but from the waist up, he's got to add some bulk, kind of like Bedard when he came into the league. He'll be fine. He'll figure it out. But those two guys, Bjork's got a ton of momentum here. I wouldn't be surprised. I would not be surprised if it fell, whoever is at one, call it McKenna, call it Stenberg. I would not be the least bit surprised in number three if the Vancouver Canucks were to step to the podium and go the way of a Viggo Bjork. And conversely, I would be just as not surprised if it ends up being a Keaton Verhoeve. I think that some teams are going to outsmart themselves a little bit here. And I'm doing my homework here. I'm going to watch them physically test tomorrow. And by the way, I'm not a sports scientist, but all I want to see is that they compete hard during the testing. You know what I mean? Like, just empty the tank. Wow. And we'll see how it goes. But yeah, and here's what was really cool too about the Verhoeve interview. I have to mention this to your listeners, is that he came in with a chip on his shoulder. He's a little pissy about the fact that he feels like he challenged himself and you know, to do something different in reverse order of some of these other people. And I think he feels, if I'm reading the room correctly, that he's a little disrespected by that. And good on him. I like that fight in him. And he's a specimen, by the way. That kid, he's cut out of granite. Like, he's a big human being.
1: Yeah, 6 foot four, 220 pounds. Caleb Malhotra, we'd be remiss without talking to him. Spencer Hyman, general manager, by the way, announced Michael Babcock, Mike Babcock's son, as his new head coach at Brantford. I think we're all in shock that Brantford ultimately didn't beat Barry in the OHL round three. But tell us and educate our listeners about Malhotra, because I know there's people that think maybe at one time they thought Malhotra was going number three to Vancouver.
22: Yeah, and you know what, I don't think they're discounting that. I don't see it happening, but it went, again, who knows, right? So Malhotra at right around 6 foot two, he's going to end up playing right around 200 pounds. He's a 200-foot player. I don't know that his scoring profile, even though it was very, very strong this year, I don't know that the scoring profile is going to be the same as Colin Stenberg. And Bjork is going to be different than Malhotra as well. Malhotra can play in all situations now, so he kills penalties. He does everything you need to do. You know, his dad was a very responsible two-way player, lean, more of a defensive guy, you know, key in the faceoff, that kind of thing. Caleb's evolving that way, but his historical data points, if you will, he's had a great run for a year and a half, and he just keeps getting better and better. Great character, awesome interview. He's got top line upside as well, but he's going to be, he could be Nick Suzuki-like, but I don't think he's going to be a 100-point guy in the NHL. Like, it's gonna be, you know, similar to output as perhaps Stenberg as a winger. You know, maybe Stenberg scores a little bit more, but I think Malhotra is like a 70-point guy, but really responsible.
1: I just want to fire a couple WHL defensemen your way. Carson Carrolls. Yep. And Daxon Rudolph. Rudolph is from Lacombe, Alberta, which is less than, as you know, an hour away from Edmonton. And he's sort of a consensus, in Rudolph's case, about 6 through 10. And Carrolls is joining Verhoeve at North Dakota next year. These guys are all leaving the WHL. And that new rule, the new announcement that just came down, that's really going to help out Dan Neer and the WHL. But just a thought on those two WHL defensemen, Carson Carrolls and Daxon Rudolph.
22: So Carson was our final interview of the week today. Excellent interview. You know, he's got a lot of grizzle to his game on top of the skill, so he can be used in all situations. Really agile on the offensive blue line. Great character. Tons of pushback physically. He's not testing here. He ended the season with a little bit of an injury, and he's working through that process on his own. But elite skater. Very, very elite skater. And he's kind of like a Ryan Suter, Dan Hamhuis kind of a guy for me. Guys that when I was in Nashville that we had there, that kind of comparison. Now, Daxon Rudolph, I think this guy could be a disturber. What I mean by that is that, you know, I had him at eight or nine on my list. I'm coming out of here and I'm thinking, why, like, am I underrating this guy? Imagine a guy who scores around 30 goals, has over 100 PIMs, he's 6 foot two, 206-pound right shot D stuff, and you're staring at him like, what's wrong with this guy, right? There's nothing wrong with him. I think that it could be a Moritz Seiders type of situation. Remember when Steve Yzerman stepped to the podium and took Seider at six at the Vancouver draft several years ago? That's the kind of thing that could happen with Daxon Rudolph. He was a great interview as well. Two-way guy, got bite, got offense. He was really self-deprecating as well. He's like, my routes to kill plays, I got to square up a little bit better. I got to use my length, but I got to angle better, and I'm working on that. He was a great interview.
1: Do you think it's possible there could be as many as 10 WHL kids, and I'm not including Verhoeve and McKenna in that, but 10 WHL players potentially in the top 35 or 36 overall drafted? Is that realistic?
22: I think it is realistic. I really do. I mean, there's some sleepers in there too, like the Finn playing in Everett, the Van Hannon kid. You know, he's a really good player. Like, he might be Marcus Ruck, like, if he played in a different situation. The Ruck twins were great interviews, by the way. They were fantastic interviews. Those kids are, they're a lot of fun. But yeah, no, it absolutely could happen that way. We'll see. There's lots to go around, Stoff. There really is. And teams with a lot of picks in this draft cycle are, I think they're going to do very well.
1: And I have a Jack Roslovic-esque sleeper for you. A guy a year ago that was a first-rounder that might drop into the second round. Performed well for Canada whenever he's played for him, and he will shoot the puck. He's not worried about overpassing it, and that is Mathis Preston. Your thoughts?
22: Yeah. Boy, he ended the year great in at the World Championships and really came into his own at the end of the year. I like this kid a lot. I think somebody's going to get... a real good player. And you know what's going to happen with Mathis stuff? You know these teams that are still playing right now, or even the Ottawa Senators who picked up that 32nd pick, they might just luck into a player like Mathis Preston, and he's going to be a hell of a player. Middle of the lineup, middle six guy, better than secondary scoring, tons of energy, tons of compete, and I love his care. You know what I mean? Like, you know how some guys, they just care? I really like Mathis' care. And he, by the way, a little insider information, he's working out with the Rock Twins on a daily basis, driving into Kelowna and putting on some muscle here in the summer. So fun to watch.
1: All right. Quick hitter. How, you know, when you were in Florida, and Florida was a team, I'm not sure the advanced analytics revolution had quite taken grasp of their team when you were there. Is it, I mean, it's got to be easier to do at the pro level than it is to do at the amateur level. But do you have to, when you're doing your evaluation for the pro hockey group, do you have to, do you look for more than just the you know, the standard goals, assists, points, PIMS thing? Like, are you trying to get some more information and get some advanced analytics to assist in the process of evaluating the players?
22: Absolutely. And I'll tell you, especially at the major junior level right now with the way that it's trending. And here's the reason why, because if you get a guy with a high degree scoring profile, I want to know now, because some of these leagues are, I don't want to say watered down, they're just different right now, right? They're going through a cycle. So I want to know, is he scoring on the road? Is he scoring, like, is a kid in the dub who scores, he has a high scoring profile, like, take Marcus Rock. Is he putting the, is he making plays in PA the same way that he's making plays in Lethbridge, for example? You understand what I mean? Like, I want to know where it's happening, how it's happening, the situations that it's happening, and that's going to tell you some things. I don't want to just see the easy ones. I want to know on the hardest nights how a lot of these kids are performing and where it's coming from. So yeah, you got to do a lot of digging. You're irresponsible if you're not. That's just the fact. There's enough information out there on all these guys. There's ways to get the information. Don't be stubborn. Get as much as you can and make the most informed decision as possible.
1: I'm going to give you an example of this, and I hate to bring up Detroit again, and some people are going to think I'm picking on Tyler Wright here, but the player I'm going to bring up is Michael Rasmussen. Okay, he was the ninth overall pick of the Red Wings in 2017, and I had multiple friends in the WHL that time tell me, Stoff, take a look at his primary assists in his draft year.
22: Yeah.
1: It is not an impressive. Now, Tri-Cities didn't have a good team. He scored 32 goals. It's hard to score, but multiple guys told me would not rise above being a third line player, in spite of the fact that he was 6'6" and 220 pounds. And one of the things that they kind of, and then you know what? The next year he had an unbelievable playoff in his draft plus 1 year in Tri-Cities, but he's never become better than a third line player at the NHL level. So those guys were right. And they looked, you know, they sort of looked at the advanced metrics on it, and this, it was flagged by a couple organizations, I can tell you that. So I find that interesting. How do people find your stuff, Jason?
22: Well, you know, the bulk of it right now, Stoff, including my year-end list, is going to come out at sportsnet.ca. 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
1: Awesome stuff. Thank you for your time.
22: Thank you, pal. Have a great weekend. We'll talk soon, hopefully.
1: You bet. 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Ultra Shine brings you Brian Burke. He's up next.
20: In the North Anthony Hanley westbound, still ongoing. A recap, a vehicle went into the ditch just after 97th Street. From there, we are seeing delays all the way back towards 153rd Avenue. Might want to find an alternate route to make your way west across the city. No longer going to find delays for eastbound traffic on the North Anthony Hanley. Cruisers running on a collision along Princess Elizabeth Avenue by 118th Avenue. Looks like we are just about wrapped up with this one. And 34th Street remains closed after collision both directions just north of Roper Road. Plan for a detour in place here. 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Conditions in the app. From the Global One Traffic Center, I'm Jackson McNulty.
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0: This is Global News. It's 5:30. I'm Thomas Dias. It's 12 degrees. Well, the premier says the province is taking the first step towards building a passenger rail service across Alberta. Danielle Smith says Alberta's passenger rail master plan is ready and has a comprehensive assessment of what can be developed over the next three decades.
25: For decades, Alberta watched and waited while rail system networks were quickly and safely moving people across municipalities elsewhere, in eastern Canada, in Europe, and of course in the United States.
0: Smith says it's time to stop waiting. $15 million over 3 years will now go to examine connections between Edmonton and Calgary's light rail transit systems. And an Alberta woman says she still has unanswered questions after attending a packed open house on the proposed Wonder Valley Hyperscale AI data center near Grand Prairie. Amanda Pierce told 880 Ched this morning, Stacey Brotzel, that people were airing a lot of concerns
26: about the massive amount of energy and power this will need, emissions, that we've had drought in the area. People are concerned about the lights and the sound for, you know, the environment. So, you know, hunters are worried about that. People were concerned about surveillance technology. And another thing was, who's investing in this? Is this a Canadian company? Is it American owned? And what does it mean now that our impact assessment, you know, it's been waived?
0: While some people were supportive of the project, Pierce thinks organizers have a long way to go to convince the skeptics. Checking traffic, here's Jackson McNulty.
20: Thank you, and still on the North Anthony Hanley, things are looking much better for eastbound traffic. Completely different story for westbound traffic. We are still backed up westbound from 97th Street towards 153rd Avenue. Plan for the time to get through there, otherwise avoid it and take a different route west across the city. We are getting word of a collision on 107th Avenue just off the west side of the 142nd Street traffic circle. Not bad for delays here. Northbound traffic on Grote Road being set back by a stalled vehicle after Victoria Park Road. Most of the delays there are pushing back onto River Valley Road westbound. And 34th Street remains closed both directions for a small stretch just north of Roper Road after a collision. Watch out for police on scene here and plan for a detour in place. 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From the Global One Traffic Center, I'm Jackson McNulty.
0: Thank you, Jackson. 880 Ched weather down to 8 degrees overnight with a high of 20 degrees tomorrow and another risk of late day showers and thunderstorms. I'm Thomas Dias. Your next scheduled newscast at 6 o'clock on 880 Ched.
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4: 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Long time NHL, let's face it, he's an executive legend. We welcome back to the show Brian Burke. Hello, Brian. How you doing?
5: Hi, Bob. I'm good.
4: What are your thoughts on the opening two games of the Stanley Cup Final?
5: Oh, I think if we had a series finally after last 10 minutes of game two, it looked like Vegas was in control. Then 10 minutes, it seems like a long time.
4: Yeah, it was. We ended up having a pretty good game as a result of that. And Carolina can skate different styles, to say the least, Brian, in terms of, you know, Vegas maybe a little bit bigger, heavier team, and Carolina a team with some smaller forwards that like to get up and after it.
5: And a little more hostile, a little more attitude. Vegas reminds me a lot of the Florida team the last couple of years. Playing with an attitude and playing with some truculence, and which I love. So, but I thought once Carolina got rolling last night, I thought they matched them in every department.
4: Now, I know today is a little bit of a difficult day for you. You put something out. You replaced Cliff Fletcher when you went to the Maple Leafs in November of 2008. Cliff was sort of a caretaker at that point. He was the interim general manager, and a lot of people had very high opinion of Cliff. He was a really good man, wasn't he?
5: Well, he's the person I first went to. I was thinking of switching over from the agent business and going to the team side. The first person I talked to was Cliff. Cliff was a gentleman. He was a really bold trader, big balls, like big guts. And he had a classy guy you could go to for advice. I think everyone liked him and everyone respected him. I had more enemies after 1 year in the business than Cliff did after 50.
4: Yeah. Oh, it's funny because I talk about age. Like, we just had Jerry Johansson on the show, and generally speaking, Jerry's a guy that most of the teams like dealing with. Like, he does win some deals. Like, he does take some teams to the proverbial woodshed. And Rich Winter, who is a guy that's willing to be opinionated and not always share the same opinion. I'm not quite sure everybody feels the, you know what I mean? So maybe you're a little bit more like Rich and Jerry was a little bit more like Cliff. Do you think that's a fair comparable, or do you think I'm out to lunch, Brian?
5: No, I think, like most of what you say, Bob, it makes sense. After a minute, you're a pretty practical guy. So Jerry Johansson's a real good guy. Rich is a good guy. They both had long careers. But everyone liked Cliff. No one had a problem dealing with Cliff.
4: Yeah.
5: The agents in particular, because Cliff paid fairly.
4: And that's always a good thing. Hey, look, I got to ask you this. The NHL Draft Combine is in Buffalo this weekend. Off the top of your head, how many different drafts did you end up, you know, how many combines did you go to over the years? 20 to 25 plus?
5: Oh, at least, yeah. 25 at least.
4: How do you equate, how difficult do you think it is for NHL organizations, Brian, to be comparing kids that have played as 17 and 18-year-olds in the NCAA, you know, McKenna goes to Penn State, Verhoeven as a 17-year-old plays against 21 to 23-year-olds

0: you know, at North Dakota, and he's and that's a that league's won 8 of the last 10 NCAA championships. How challenging do you think it is in the evaluation process, or even the two guys from Sweden, Stenberg and Bjork, who are playing against men in the Swedish Hockey League, against kids maybe playing in major junior, and we know that there's been a little bit of a, you know, with some of the best players going to the NCAA, maybe major junior isn't as strong as it's been. What sort of challenge takes place in that evaluation process?
1: Well, you can turn apples and apples into apples and oranges. It makes it more difficult. But it also gives you a good look at those. Like a McKenna, you get a good look at him as an NCAA player. Instead of watching him at 17 playing in Medicine Hat or wherever, now you see him playing at Penn State. It gives you a better evaluation tool for that year. So there's some challenges to it, but I think there's some advantages too. I can just hear the excuses now when people screw up these drafts. Oh, it's really hard. It's really hard. I'm like, get over it.
0: You said the Toronto Maple Leafs should shop their number one. Why?
1: Everybody. There's no consensus number one pick. Vancouver should shop their pick, too. San Jose should shop their pick. There's no consensus number one pick. There's no Sidney Crosby. There's no generational player. The one I'd see, there's 5 to 8 to 9 really good players. Lots of positional help. There's defensemen, like you mentioned. There's forwards. There's tough guys. There's all kinds of assortments to choose from. You could trade that third pick in Vancouver and get two guys back. You trade Toronto's first overall pick and get two guys back. Keep in mind, Bob, I know I keep bringing this up, but I did not have the first overall pick. I ended up with the Sedins. So it can be done.
0: So you had the second and third.
1: Had the third, got the fourth, traded up, had the first pick for about 12 minutes on the floor, traded down to pick the 2 and 3. My point is we started with 3, and we didn't have number one, and we ended up with the Twins. So not saying it's a comparable draft, because that was the weakest draft ever, first round. But this was you're talking about quality players at every position and different types of players. So I would shop these picks, all of them. I think someone's going to be able to really do a job here, get a guy, one of the guys they want, turn it into 3 assets.
0: Yeah, I mean, it's still one of the legendary stories of all time, how much, you know, you were, you know, because was it, I'm just trying to think back. Did you trade McCabe in a first round pick?
1: McCabe in a first.
0: Right.
1: For 4.
0: To Chicago for the 4. And then you traded the 4th overall. Yep.
1: Traded the 4th overall to Tampa. And then we had 1 and 3. And we traded down to 2.
0: Wow. I mean,
1: I did not want to go up there twice. I wanted to take them together. I did not want to go up and pick one of them at 1, the other one at 3. I want them on the stage together.
0: All right. Tell me the truth. Did you try to get the from 3 to 2? Since you had the number one at one point.
1: No.
0: Okay, so you knew that you could easily go from 1 down to 2. That would let you, and then you'd have the 2 twins together. You know, because there's a couple, there's the Ruck twins. Now, they're not the same caliber player, but teams that have a couple late first-round picks or late first, early, so I don't know. I'm hearing from some people, maybe they might go mid-first round. That'd be interesting. It's just one of the most unbelievable stories of all time. Brian, I know you have some theories on analytics. You know, Vegas is an analytics team, no question about it. Carolina is jokingly referred to as the Carolina Brainiacs, with their combination of staff with Eric Tulsky and Tyler Dello. Do you think there's more analytics today than ever before in the National Hockey League? And is it easier to deploy analytics at the pro level, Brian, as opposed to the amateur level for the amateur draft?
1: Yes, there's more than ever, and that's good and bad. The array of stats that's available now is unmatched. You can have more detail provided to you prior to the draft than ever before. That's not necessarily a good thing. is you have to combine your analytics with the rest of your scouting tools. And I'd say Carolina is a pure analytics team. I don't think Vegas is at all. They rely heavily on analytics. They rely on eyeballs, instinct, and guts, too.
0: Well, I do have a lot of Western Canadian support players on their team. It should be noted. Dave. And Kelly really knows that league. How important is the player interview at the combine or before the NHL draft for the respective player?
1: Well, I think it's really important if you get the right guy, but the problem is these guys are so well coached now. You get the same answers. I used to ask these guys different questions. So you go in, go to the combine and say, who's your hero? This is my dad. Who's your favorite player? Sidney Crosby. It's all stock answers. I used to say to them, what kind of dog do you have? He'd be like, oh, Christ, that's not on the list. If Brian Burke likes tough players, if I say I have a poodle, he'll hate me. And I'm starting to sweat, and I'd be like, don't worry, kid, I don't care. I'm just trying to throw you off. Or I'd say, what kind of watch do you have on? The kid says, I got a Rolex, he's rich. I got a Timex, he's cheap. So he's all sweating. I'm like, relax, kid, I don't care what watch you wear. But to me, this combine can have great effect if you get the players off the script.
0: Yeah, and I want to go to the 2012 draft. You were with the Maple Leafs at the time. You guys got Morgan Riley fifth. Scott Housen was the GM at Columbus. He told me after the draft that the Islanders offered him every pick to flip two spots down from 2 to 4. I told Scott he should have taken the deal. They took Griffin Reinhart fourth. I think we know how that didn't work out, unfortunately, for Edmonton. Scott told me it was interesting. He interviewed Yakupov about a month before the draft, or maybe 2 months before, before the lottery came out. And then once Edmonton won the lottery, that Neil was reticent to do another interview, wasn't really super engaged. And suffice to say, we've heard stories that maybe the Yakupov interview with the Maple Leafs didn't go very well as well. Is that right, Brian?
1: Our show, John Lilly, almost got in a fight with him, and I almost joined in. He wouldn't answer any questions. Finally, John Lilly yelled at him and said, hey, our GM just asked you a question, answer you. That's not really a question. We almost got in a fist fight with him. He was on our do not draft list. We don't put many players on that list. But I will tell you, people love to lie about what they were the head guys. We had Griffin Reinhart right up where everyone else had him. We had Ulevi right up where everyone else had him. We had, what's his name? Who's the other guy from that draft right up?
0: Went Yakupov, Murray, Galchenyuk, Reinhart, Riley. You guys got Riley at fifth. That's a great pick. I mean, I know he's had a tough year. He's played the second most games from that. The only guy that's played more is Cody Ceci, of all people, who I've always liked and who Leon Draisaitl loved. But you guys got
1: Riley. We had Riley at one among that group of players. We had him first. But we had all those other guys right there. It cracks me up. Everyone says Alexander Daigle, what a garbage pick. Everyone had Alexander Daigle in the top three, including us.
0: Yep. Yeah, that's awesome. Brian, great times, good stories. Thanks for joining us at Oilers Now.
1: Thanks, Bob.
0: You bet. That is Brian Burke. 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And we're going to steer you to something that Aiden Ganim, the young gun, tweeted out yesterday, which was Bruce Kerlock's report with a look on Connor Clattenburg and Viljami Marjala. And Ryan Rashog, we gave him the week off this week, but his appearances in Oilers Now are brought to you by Game Days Men's Southwest Edmonton. 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
9: Aiden Ganim.
0: Also, Aiden Ganim is here. It's the young gun. What you got, Aiden?
9: Well, on this day in 2006, Chris Pronger scores the first penalty shot goal in Stanley Cup final history, but Rod Brind'Amour scores with 32 seconds left in the game to break a 4-4 tie and push the Hurricanes past the Oilers in Game 1 of the Stanley Cup final.
0: Pronger's goal made it 3-0. I had a friend, and he actually was part of my wedding party, that texted me. He was at the game. We're going to win the cup. And I'm like, you just whammied us right now. And back came the Hurricanes. If you missed any of today's show, make sure to download and subscribe. 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Friday, it's Friday today. I want everybody to have a wonderful weekend. Frank Cervelli and Mac Tia Mondays for contract equipment coming up on Monday. But tonight, Brendan Escott has Inside Sports. I'm going to guess there's a lot of football. Hello, Brendan. How you doing?
10: Things are good, Bob. Yeah, lots of football coming up on the show tonight. We'll set the table, obviously, for their week one matchup in Ottawa. The guys are already out there. We'll talk with Dave Campbell at 6:30 this evening. And AJ Jakubik at 7:35 with a look at the other side of things from the Ottawa perspective. But interestingly, Bill McCreary, Hall of Fame official, has a new book out. So we're going to chat with Bill at 7 o'clock and get a rundown of, first of all, what was it like writing a book, but of course the contents of the memoir as well.
0: All right, awesome stuff, Brendan. Have a super show.
10: Have a good weekend.
0: Yeah, you bet. I do want to get to a text here from Mitch, who says, Bob, if Nurse is going anywhere, it has to be San Jose. He said this in the Ashley Fine Flores text line. That's the best way to move him. And San Jose has no defensive depth. They've got massive cap space available. I'd be okay with a fourth-round pick back, says Mitch. Mitch, the problem with that is we don't know, first of all, I'm going to assume at some point that there's going to be a conversation between Stan Bowman and Darnell Nurse. And I'm going to assume at some point with Nurse's agency that there'd be a discussion point, do we open up the window for a couple teams? I don't know if San Jose would be on that list. That's all I'm going to say. for what it's worth. I know I've mentioned San Jose makes sense from the math perspective. Pittsburgh, to me, would be a team that makes sense because of the Dubas connection and the makeup of Pittsburgh's team. But this is, I guess we'll wait and see. Up next, an 880 News weather traffic update with Thomas Dias. Again, Brendan Escott has Inside Sports. I want to wish you all a wonderful weekend and looking forward to getting back at it Monday on Oilers Now. So long, everybody.
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2: 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Edmonton's news. Today's talk. 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The noise. The nerves. The nostalgia. This season, don't just listen to the game. Feel the action with Dave Campbell, Morley Scott, and Edmonton's top Double E insiders.
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